0: This was the only place this could end. Okay? The deal is not really a win for us, not at this point. It is a way to stop losing. Remember, we are the only ones who need this to end. We need to get our troops home. We need to get the pressure off our ailing economy and fix America. Israel does not need this to end. It is why Bibi Netanyahu is still in power. Their regime does not need this to end. This is the most relevant they've been since they took over. Okay? At best, if this deal happens, reckon it's another month of price fluctuations and uncertainty in our economy until we get back to where we were before jumped into the war, which was a very fragile place economically. So here's what the president had to say about this deal when he had to sit down with a very tough interviewer, his daughter-in-law.
1: Well, a deal that wasn't going to be good for us is the line, ultimately, because, you know, I'm playing it out and we're going to see. And that's what I do. I negotiate. They negotiate. They're very good negotiators. They're crafty. But in the end, we have all the cards because we've defeated them militarily. Their Navy is totally gone, 100%. Their Air Force is totally gone, 100%. If we didn't hit them with the B-2 bombers 9 months ago, they would have a nuclear weapon right now. And it would be a whole different story.
0: So, will we get where the promise of this situation was originally by the president? Will we get to what he said was going to be the best deal ever? Former Mideast peace negotiator Aaron David Miller, former White House National Security Council member in Donald Trump's first term, Mr. Richard Goldberg, and former Iranian political prisoner and now a professor at New York University, Mr. Kian Tajbakhsh. It's good to have all three of you. I will start with the newest member of the panel, which is Mr. Richard Goldberg. Welcome, welcome, welcome. Why do you see reason for optimism tonight?
2: Well, the reason for optimism has always been the fact that the blockade is working more than we give it credit for. The regime is hemorrhaging every single day, and the bombs aren't dropping. And so because the bombs aren't dropping, while they are hemorrhaging cash and facing a dire situation in the financial and economic sectors, the people are out. And I think that more than the blockade, more than bombs, more than anything, the thing the regime fears the most is the people. And so we've seen some reports of the internet coming back on. It's obviously still filtered. It's not fully back on. But if you're able to translate that blockade, that pressure, and get actual results of the strait being reopened on our terms and enriched uranium being removed from Iran in a path that they cannot have a nuclear weapon in the future, I mean, that is a big success on top of the success that we've already had from Epic Fury and last year and Midnight Hammer.
0: Well, a lot of ifs in there, but that is the argument for optimism. Kian, what is the balancing argument about whether the regime is stressed or what works on them?
3: Well, you know, I would love it to be true what your previous guest said. I support that outcome, but I and many other people, including many people inside Iran, just don't see that. I mean, what we're seeing is that it looks less like Trump imposing his terms than negotiating his way out of an impasse of his own making. My view is that this was not a poorly conceived war of choice. Rather, I see it as an extremely poorly prepared and poorly executed war of necessity. So Trump is now back, you know, has been forced to relinquish all his main war aims. I mean, the blockade, it looks like if this deal goes through, they're going to ease sanctions, they're going to ease the blockade, and we're not going to get anywhere with this. And I'll just tell you, many Iranian opponents of the regime from inside that I've been able to speak to, the bitterness is profound, Chris. I'm hearing a bit of joke among Iranian opponents of the regime. It's a kind of snarky joke. They say, when Trump told the American people that help is on its way, we did not realize he was talking to the regime. because now they're despondent that the American military operation has been so ineffective, even those who would support it. So I don't really see at the moment any incentives on the side of the Iranian regime to give concessions when they hold this card and they pushed President Trump basically to a deal which relinquishes all his three major war aims, which was enrichment, missiles, and proxies.
0: But you got to give it the benefit of the process also, right? This is a first step. Doesn't mean it's the last step. And I remember one of the first things that I had to remember from ADM many years ago was when you were saying these deals can be like the weather. If you don't like it, just wait. It'll change. Especially when you're dealing with terrorists, ADM. And that's the part of this I don't understand. Like, what are the expectations of making a deal with a group of people that you know are sworn to your death?
4: I mean, it is fascinating, Chris. And, I think Keon broke the code here. You've got a situation where the United States is not negotiating with Switzerland. It's negotiating with a brutal, repressive, authoritarian regime that murders, imprisons, and tortures, kills its own citizens in the thousands. So for an American president to, I did Arab-Israeli negotiations, six secretaries of state. In those, an American president could find what? The balance point between what the Arabs wanted on one hand, what the Israelis wanted on the other, and you can come to a deal. Here, there is no balance point. An American president is fundamentally constrained by the politics and the nature of the regime he's dealing with to cut the kind of deal that, I don't know, might endure. I don't see this that way, though, Chris. I think basically what we've bought is a ticket. We bought a ticket to a negotiation, which is going to last 30, 60, 90, however many days you want to pick, because the gaps between this regime and the administration are as wide as the Grand Canyon on almost every single issue. And the one issue in which I would argue to you, there's not going to be a deal that satisfies any American president on the nuclear issue. We're never going to sleep at night. The Iranian regime will want a weapon now, a latent nuclear weapon state. Right. The one issue that troubles me the most, and the one that will be the visible manifestation of who won this war and who didn't, is what happens to the Straits. And the president could find himself in the anomalous position of literally paying the Iranians with unfrozen assets for opening something that was already opened on February 27th. I don't see how, Chris,
0: so
4: even this administration spins that as a success.
0: I get it.
4: The Straits are not going to be open the way normal humans, you and I remember MOU, the inestimable Chris Cuomo, MOUSE, the Straits are not going to be open the way they were on February 27th because the Iranians now have a new nuke. It's called weaponizing geography.
0: Right. I get it. Richard Goldberg, I want to give you the last word. That was an inside joke, by the way, when we first heard the term MOU, Memorandum of Understanding. I'm such a beef-witted cobloaf that I thought when he said MOU, he was going to then say SE, like when they used to spell Mickey Mouse on the show. You see why I need you guys as guests? You see? You see, Goldberg, this is why I need you. So give me the last word on where there is a win that Keon and Aaron are struggling to see right now.
2: Well, a couple of things. First of all, my preference would be Project Freedom. The fact that that was ended prematurely after 36 hours, if that was because the Saudis pulled the rug, wouldn't allow us airspace, I mean, that's a big disappointment. That was obviously checkmate if you keep the blockade and reopen the strait on your own terms. That they're done at that point in Tehran. At this point, I agree that if we're actually paying an extortion racket for opening the strait, that can become a permanent extortion racket. You can't allow that to happen. I think the president would recognize that. I hope he would reject that framework. At the same time, though, remember, the Strait of Hormuz is not sort of the permanent nuclear weapon that you make it out to be. The world will get away from the Strait of Hormuz very quickly. The Emiratis have already announced they're going to build another pipeline at 2 million barrels per day, avoiding the strait. The Saudis, I assume, will build another east-west pipeline, maybe a northern one going through Iraq. The days of the Strait of Hormuz being

0: forward for the U.S.
1: Richard, we all hope you're right, because it doesn't matter to me who gets the headline of the win. It's, is there actually moving the needle for Keon's family in Iran and in America and our families right here? All right, gentlemen, I'll leave it there. Thank you very much. Let's hope the change in this story does not make it worse for us. Mr. Goldberg, welcome, Richard, and thank you for being here. Keon, as always,
0: thank
1: you got a beautiful tan and a beautiful mind. Aaron, thank you so much, always,
2: Thanks, Chris.
1: The pellucid perspective. 4 minutes and 35 seconds. The standoff between ICE agents and protesters outside of that detention center in New Jersey that is being called inhumane is getting worse. You know, these are not flash tempers. This is not made up. They're not all paid. People are pissed off, okay? And I'm not here to stoke those flames. And I didn't have a fight with Tom Homan. I'll explain what that was about. And I will take his invitation to go wherever he wants, whenever he wants. All he's got to do is call. Next.
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5: A bill to regulate college athletics. I'm Blake Berman, host of The Hill on News Nation. A bipartisan group of senators introducing the Protect College Sports Act. The legislation would pave the way for the NCAA to address issues like transfers, eligibility, compensation, NIL, and media rights. Some key components include limiting college athletes to one free transfer during their career, limiting eligibility to 5 years as well. Also, it would prohibit former pros from playing and prevent head coaches from leaving their team before the end of a season. The NCAA president, Charlie Baker, praising the possibility of reform, saying, quote, "The NCAA remains committed to working with Congress to establish a sustainable, uniform framework to protect the student-athlete experience and ensure the long-term viability of the uniquely American tradition of college sports." However, the bill is no slam dunk. To pass, it would need 60 votes in the Senate. I'm Blake Berman, and this is the News Nation Political Minute.
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2: Some protesters outside that New Jersey detention facility getting worse. I talked to Border Czar Tom Homan last night right here about the accusations of inhumane conditions and the statistics showing an increase in deaths and injuries. He said this.
3: First of all, we have the lowest deaths in custody of anybody. Lower deaths in custody per 100,000 of any state prison system. The increase in the instances are due to doubling the population under our care.
2: But look, then that's about your ability to handle that capacity. And if you can't handle that capacity, then don't have the capacity or get people who can handle it. My excuse for you guys is you're being asked to do too much. And people are going to make bad choices when they're overwhelmed. But you're saying they're doing a great job.
3: Our detention standards are the highest in the industry.
2: It's not about the standard. It's about whether or not you are keeping that standard. Okay, I'm not saying that it's not written in the guidelines somewhere. And I accept Mr. Homan's invite to go to Delaney or wherever he wants me to see. And these stupid stories about us fighting, these headlines, these thumbnails are the problem. Okay, I'm here to test, not to detest. Gabish. Homan is someone I have known and worked with for a very long time, and he is welcome here to make the case, and he will be tested in every case. Meanwhile, protesters outside the facility are taking it to the next level with anti-ICE chants like this.
4: Every cop, every vet, shoot yourself in the head. Every cop, every vet, shoot yourself in the head.
2: No, of course, I don't like it. You shouldn't like it either. And I don't like the guys with the keffiyehs on their head there. I don't like it. It's like all fundamentalists are coming together. We're getting more and more extreme. Okay, they're not wrong to be angry about what the allegations are inside. And the fact that we all want to kill each other is the natural response these days. I don't know how it's going to make anything but worse. So let's discuss the reality and what to do about it. Former acting U.S. Secretary of Homeland Security for the Trump administration, Mr. Chad Wolf, and News Nation correspondent at large, El Rey Geraldo Rivera. It's good to have you both.
5: Hey, Chris.
2: Geraldo, do you believe that the allegations are authentic, or do you think this is about politics?
5: Well, I think that the complaints have certainly been rampant for months now, and there are pretty good witnesses today or just yesterday, Senator Cory Booker going in and looking around and saying, hey, where are all the criminals we were told are here? There are no criminals here, no people with criminal records. You know, one guy with a traffic offense, the overwhelming majority not criminals. And you have a situation where the complaints of maggots and food and other kind of sanitary issues have been chronic in this particular dump, Delaney Hall. Mm-hmm. And many politicians have not been given access, like Mikey Sherrill, the governor of New Jersey, not to mention other elected officials. We know that three congressfolk were arrested, along with the mayor of Newark. You know, now they want Mark Wayne Mullen wants to use ICE agents from Newark Airport to reinforce the ICE agents at Delaney Hall. So who's going to get screwed? The air travelers in Newark Airport. It's the whole thing's a mess, Chris.
2: Hmm. Chad, what do you do in a situation like this?
6: Yeah, look, This is not new. This is directly out of the playbook of the left. When I was the acting secretary, there were allegations about facilities in Texas and California and elsewhere that had bad conditions, bad food. This is their goal. They don't want anyone in detention. They don't want any of these individuals that are deportable in detention. And so they're going to continue to protest every facility, certainly this one, Delaney Hall in New Jersey. They just simply don't want anyone locked up. And the only way to effectuate a repatriation or removal is to put someone in a detention bed. And so when Jurado says there's no criminals there, that misses the point. I'm not even sure what he's talking about. It's someone that has broken the law. They shouldn't be here. They have no legal right to be here. They're in detention waiting for a flight to be removed back to their home country. This is what ICE did during the Biden administration.
7: I thought we were going after the worst.
6: I didn't hear these protests during the Biden administration. You only hear them during the Trump administration because obviously people don't like what President Trump and his team are doing, cleaning up the Biden mess from the last 4 years.
2: Chad, two things are true. You didn't see about Biden because they didn't do any major operations that they drew attention to on the border. And you can blame that to political malpractice or their policy choices.
6: That's not true.
2: But that's why. I mean, we didn't have any massive situation and cries.
6: They chose not to put anyone in detention.
2: You can't have it both ways. That's why we didn't hear this kind of protest. That's why we didn't hear this kind of stuff.
7: But what about the worst of the worst? Wasn't the whole idea behind this crackdown that we were going to eliminate crime, that we were going to eliminate the crime that these aliens brought to this country? And now if they have no criminal record, doesn't that belie or undermine your entire mission? Didn't you sell a bunch of BS to the American people by telling them all these people are rapists and murderers and just a mass killer? And take their point of view. Someone's family in Newark. The dad's been here from Dominican Republic for 30 years. And, all of a sudden there's a sweep and he gets swept up and he gets deported to the Dominican Republic. He's been here for 30 years. So his family now, citizen children, what about
6: that's
7: humanity?
6: That's the law, Geraldo.
7: What about prioritizing?
6: That's the law. That's the law. Now, if you're saying the DHS
7: the
6: and those ICE officials
7: judgment?
6: Should ignore the law or they should somehow use their discretion to exclude whole classes of individuals from immigration law, that is certainly the wrong way to do this. That is not what they're doing under the Trump administration. Certainly what they did under the Biden administration. We had the worst border crisis. You had hundreds of thousands, if not millions of folks in cities all over the country. The American people rejected that. They want President Trump and his team to clean up the mess. You have
2: That's
6: to
2: true.
6: Detain people. But we're having you want to have a debate about the worst
7: That's
6: of the
7: true.
6: Worst.
7: Do
6: That's
7: you
6: not
7: support
6: what's going on
7: taking
6: outside of
7: ICE
6: Delaney
7: agents?
6: Hall.
7: Do you support taking ICE agents from Newark Airport to reinforce, Delaney Hall,
6: to inconvenience the
7: travelers
6: here.
7: Who have absolutely no dog in this fight?
6: So again, we've now changed the debate three different times. The individuals outside of Delaney Hall aren't protesting that. They're protesting the fact that there are individuals in that facility that are being held and then are being removed. That's what they don't like. And they use conditions, food, they use maggots,
2: that's not true.
6: They use all this,
2: smokescreen
6: to say they don't
2: Chad, it's not true, okay? Deaths are not imagined to be up by raw score and by percentage. And it's not just, we're holding more people, so there are more dead people. No, one does not have to follow the other. You are up by rate by your own statistics. Injuries are up. Allegations of harsh treatment are up. Okay, so that's exactly what they're protesting.
6: Allegations by who?
2: By the people who
6: by
2: are
6: the
2: getting hurt,
6: right?
2: Allegedly.
6: By the detainees.
2: Yeah.
6: I'm shocked
2: who
6: by those
2: who
6: allegations.
2: Makes an, so, oh, you're shocked by that? You hear a lot of cops make allegations of abusive force against themselves?
6: I'm shocked that someone in detention who doesn't
2: complain?
6: Want to be in detention is making an allegation. I mean,
2: if you're here illegally, you have no right to humane treatment. You have no right to bitch about it. And however we treat you is really what you asked for when you came in illegally. So don't do it again and just leave.
6: No, that's not what I'm saying.
2: That is your policy. That's exactly what you're saying. And it's the message everybody's receiving about America.
6: If you'd slow down, those detention facilities, including Delaney Hall, are inspected multiple times. Five different entities within the Department of Homeland Security, ICE Professional Responsibility, Civil Rights and Civil Liberties, Immigration Ombudsman, DHS IG. Those are just the individuals inside DHS that look at those facilities.
2: So you're saying all the allegations are fake? So all the allegations
6: are fake.
2: New
6: Jersey health inspectors were in there for an hour and a half.
2: Supposed to have.
6: We're just in there for an hour
2: and a half. And you know what they said?
6: What's that?
2: No, I'm saying, do you know what they said?
6: No, I don't. I'm waiting for their results.
2: But what
6: I'm saying is, it's not a lack of inspections. It's not a lack of oversight. And when I hear politicians or reporters are saying, let me in, let me in, they have no credibility. They have no training to determine whether or not something is up to a certain standard. Again, this is a detention facility. This is not a summer camp. This is not, you know, this is a detention facility and certain requirements need to be met.
2: I absolutely
6: agree with that.
2: You don't think that a reasonable person, let alone a professional journalist that covers these kinds of issues, can walk into a place and know whether or not the treatment is humane? Seriously?
6: Do they know the standards that they're required to meet? Have you been trained on those standards? To understand
2: what difference
6: are
2: the
6: standards that
2: they
6: have to meet.
2: It's not about the width of the bars. It's not about the width of the bars. It's about people who say they're maggots in food.
6: No.
2: That people are sick, that they can't get medical attention.
6: Again, you're not understanding. There are standards written down that Tom Homan talked to that ICE has to meet as far as standard of care, of food, of medical care, all of that. So unless someone
7: do you admit to selling the American public on the existence of an issue that threatened their safety when in essence what you're doing is rounding up people, innocent people, law-abiding people whose sole offense is that they came without following without proper documentation.
6: Okay,
7: they've been here for 10 years, 20 years, 30 years, but to you, they're okay.
2: Oh, come on. Well, Chad, come on. You really think
6: not.
2: That just the way somebody enters the country is a complete judgment
6: law,
2: on their character?
6: I'm happy to have, you know, we can have
2: of
6: a never-never-land discussion. But they're here illegally. ICE has a job to do. Are they going to prioritize violent criminals and others? Sure. But they're not going to ignore people that have been here illegally.
2: No, they're not.
6: That's who they're hitting.
2: No, they're not. They're not. First of all, that's not what was said originally about what the priority was. And look, Chad, I've always respected the work you do, and it continues to this very moment. But the idea,
7: I don't believe that you believe
2: that no matter who comes in illegally, they're all the same and all criminals. It's, of course, nominally a crime. I know. So don't suggest it either, though, is what I'm saying.
6: I didn't suggest it
2: so
6: either.
2: So, no. If you entered the country illegally to Geraldo's hypothetical and spend the next 10 years of your life doing what so many of these people do, which is put a lot more money into the economy than they take out, raise good kids in good schools and do good jobs, they're still a criminal in your mind. That's all you see.
6: They have still broken the law and they are still eligible to be deported. The situation that you are describing is something that Congress needs to solve. If Congress decides that someone that's been here 30 years should not be removable under law, the law says that they are removable and it's ICE's job to remove them.
2: Agreed, but that's not what you sold. You said bad hombres, and that's what we were going after first. And then it was, and look, if other people are there who aren't in the country legally, they're going to get swept up. It's collateral damage. Now it is, they're all the same. That was what I was bitching about, Chad, but with all due respect.
6: They're not all the same. In the sense there are some violent, hardened criminals, and there are others that have simply broken the law and continue to remain here in the U.S. without a legal right to be here. My point is they are all removable. They are all deportable. Now, you can prioritize certain segments.
2: That's what you said you were doing. That's my only point. But I gotta leave it there. We'll have plenty of chance to talk about it. You're always welcome to do so. And Geraldo, look, you're more of an anchor than I am anyway, so that's why you come on, but you just become the anchor, and then I argue with Chad, and then you really should end the segment.
7: I am honored to be on your show.
2: Hey, the honor is ours, and Chad, same. You're always welcome.
7: Yeah.
2: See? Para un otra mama. All right, this break is 4 minutes and 30 seconds. Up next, from ICE and immigration to waste, fraud, and abuse. The Trump administration says, look, there's so much money here. that could be done, do so many other things with it. And one of the men that the president has tasked to crack down

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23: Who's in favor of waste, fraud, and abuse in government, right? I mean, that's why every administration says it's a problem, and every spending package you've ever heard about says when you factor in waste, fraud, and abuse, we'll actually save money, right? And look, the Trump administration is not wrong. You launch an all-out war on fraud, it's going to be well received. And he appointed his head of Medicare and Medicaid, Dr. Mehmet Oz, to lead the charge in his space, fighting what the administration says is costing Americans over $100 billion annually. So, when he's not watching Bobby Kennedy wrangle snakes from his patio or doing pull-ups, chin-ups in his case, and Ramaswamy, who seems to have a fear of going all the way down, how does the good doctor plan to go after fraud? Dr. Oz joins us now. You look good, Doc. You look good. Ramaswamy, not so much.
24: Well, he looked pretty good, too. And Bobby, he was supposed to chase the snakes off of the patio. He decided to catch them instead. But nevertheless, that is a reflection of the courage he has in general. And those snakes were mating, by the way, which makes them especially difficult. They're black razors. I would have run, which is what I tried to do. He made me film him. And I think if you listen to his beautiful wife Cheryl's admonitions to get rid of the snakes, Bobby, please put the snakes down, you probably would have agreed with her. But let me answer your question.
23: Listen,
24: Chris, you ask how we're dealing with this. I feel like I'm Johnny Cash. I'm going everywhere. I was this week in Ohio and Iowa. I was in Los Angeles, Minneapolis. I mean, we're traveling around the country trying to find out how these different fraud schemes work. And the reality is they rhyme with each other. They're not identical. They're differences. In Ohio on Tuesday, I was in front of a house that the owner was able to run a massive home health care fraud scheme. She was billing for people who were deceased. That's not a good look in court. She's going to jail. You may have caught this story. The largest user of Botox in the country, at least the largest biller of Botox, is going to jail because she wasn't giving Botox to people. It was a big fraud. We have in California, as you know, about one-third of all the hospices in the entire country. This is a wonderful program, well-designed to take care of people at the end of their life. In New York, where you are, we have the number one job in the entire state now being personal care services. So the bigger issue for me is not just that we're wasting money. And that $100 billion, by the way, just to put that in the context that the average viewer can understand, if you're working your tail off and you're hoping that Medicare is there for you when you retire, you will double the life expectancy of the Medicare Trust Fund if we can take the fraud just out of Medicare. So there are real stakes to being able to do this correctly. But the bigger issue, Chris, is if you're willing to steal someone's money when they're down and out, when they're vulnerable, you'll also steal their health. You'll steal their life. And we're seeing this over and over again in some of these tragic cases.
23: I'm with you. Nobody's against it. I just wish that you'd go to the head of the snake and take on the healthcare companies and their vertical integrations where they seize all of the different layers of profit making. And then, of course, that price structure gets passed over into what you have to deal with Medicaid and Medicare. I mean, that's the head of the snake. Waste, fraud, and abuse is a real thing. But that is an aberration. The design of our system allows these people to get paid off other people's pain.
24: Well, we had a massive payment today from an insurance company. We have had huge changes in how the insurance industry and the big hospital systems are working with us. The pharmaceutical industry, as you know, has given back about $600 billion through the most favored nation drug pricing that the president insisted on. Again, to be straight up with everybody, you might not know this, 1 in 3 Americans will leave a drugstore without the medications that the doctor prescribed to them because they can't afford it. Ironically,
23: that's right.
24: Part of the reason for that is we're paying 3 times more on average per person for the exact same drugs as you could get over in Europe or in Asia, Canada, which is why it just was patently unfair. Global freeloading had taken money out of the American people's pockets. And that went on for decades. It's
23: Agreed.
24: Got worse in the last
23: Agreed.
24: 10 years, but it's been going on for decades. The president stopped
23: Agreed.
24: That. That's $600 billion back in the pockets of Americans. And TrumpRx.gov, which I don't know if you saw this, but we're now up to 700 drugs.
23: I saw it.
24: More than half of all the drug
23: transaction,
24: prescription transactions in the country. Yeah. Oh, yeah, working with Cuban, because Mark's got an excellent company. Others have joined as well. They're putting all their generic products on the site. We've got all the Most Favored Nation drug-priced branded products on the site. These are big wins.
0: And listen, they're wins. They're wins. I don't think they're big enough wins. Why? Because the best idea, no disrespect to you, Doc, was the president's. I'm going to call in all the healthcare big shots, and they'll come when I call them. And they're going to come in, and I'm going to say to their face, you're making too much money. We're going to change it, with you or without you. It was the best thing he said as president of the United States, and it just went away. I respect your efforts in explaining them here to the American people. You are always welcome to do so.
24: God bless you. He has done it. He's delivering. He's got Congress sort of moving along slowly. But you can't do it just by making proclamations from the Oval Office. You do have to have the help of other arms of government. And that's why the president has been pushing for the great health care plan. And we have the kinds of wins I mentioned with Most Favored Nation drug pricing, with some of the work we've been doing with the vice president's task force. Again, it puts pressure on the fraudsters. They know we're coming after them. They're not walking away. They're running.
0: Right.
24: And that's exactly the attitude you want to have if you're the federal government. And the rest of it is making progress. We're dealing with prior authorization, which, as you know, is this heinous process where a insurance company reaches its long arm into your doctor's office and stops you from getting a procedure you need. We now have all the insurance companies agreeing, and they come to the table, double-digit reduction of those. The changes we've experienced in healthcare, in addition to just dealing with the legalized money laundering that happens in the system, are massive. Not going to change in a year. It's going to have to take a little bit of negotiating. But one of the things we have done that I think everyone should pay attention to is we don't just talk about it. We went out there and actually reached across into the private sector and said, guys, come work with us. We have ideas that are good. You have ones as well. Your ideas are probably more nimble. Plus, we're here for 4 years. We want you to change the system in a way that's sustainable for long after we're gone. And they are coming to meet us in the middle.
0: Well, listen, good. I look forward to the results, because what we both know is everyone's paying more for life insurance, for your health insurance, and they're getting less. So I look forward to seeing what comes of it, because the need is great. Dr. Oz, I got to jump. Take care of yourself. 4 minutes and 15 seconds. Up next, you get to have your say. You matter the most. 844-968-7720. Let's get after it.
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8: Can't ask for anything more than that. I mean, what more could a person want? My goodness.
7: Dusty's going to come on the crime podcast and we're going to fight about why we think certain crimes didn't get solved.
8: Yeah, or whether they got solved the wrong way. Or whether people are behind bars when they shouldn't be. Stuart from San Francisco, California.
7: What's your question?
9: Hi, Chris.
7: Hi.
9: Can you hear me, Chris?
7: Yes, sir.
9: So I watched your segment with Geraldo, and I can't remember the gentleman's name from Homeland Security. I was wondering why you guys never brought up the fact that the Trump administration has said if sanctuary cities and sanctuary states would work with ICE and let them cooperate and pick up people out of the jails when they're being released, they would not do the sweeps in the communities. They would not be picking up all of these additional people. It seems like you guys should have brought that up.
7: Okay, fair point. How much bullshit do you think I can fit into one interview, Stuart? There are like 30 different issues you could raise. He said like a dozen things that I could push back on. How much do you think I'm going to get in?
9: Seriously. I think that's a pivotal
7: how
9: one
7: much?
9: Because if they, well, if,
7: I know
9: if,
7: to you if, it is to you it is. But we were talking about the protests in front of this facility in New Jersey. That is the news that matters. You know what else matters? That there are two dead people and their families in Minnesota, and we still don't know anything about the investigation. You know what? That sucks too. That all sucks, Stuart. And I understand. You're right. I should have asked about that issue. But I also know their answer. Well, the locals aren't cooperating with us. They won't let us go into the prisons, which, by the way, I think they should. I think that is the right correction in this. Okay? But that's their answer, because they won't do it. Once they start doing it, then we won't do these roundups. Now, do I think they'll stop the roundups? No. Next.
8: David in Knoxville, Tennessee.
7: David, your question.
10: Yeah, my question is, I watched your show yesterday with Tom Holman on it, and you said that you're willing to go to any detention facility that he wants to go to, but I'm wondering, why would you go to the facility that he wants you to go to as opposed to you going to a random one or where there's been protest?
7: Yeah, I know. There's a reason. There's a reason. Because no matter where I say I want to go, you think it's going to be the way it was complained about when I get there? So why would I want the illusion of control? Because that's all it is an illusion. Instead of just being authentic. Wherever you want to go, let's go. And we'll look in there, we'll see what the standards are. Because your supposition is, I want to go to this one, because this is the one with all the complaints. You don't think they're going to do anything in that facility between the time that the word of the complaints goes out and when I get there? Of course, we would want to go to a place that is known for complaints, not known for perfection. Of course. But why would I want the illusion of control so then someone like you can be disappointed because I picked the wrong place? It doesn't matter where I pick. That's the point. Next.
8: We don't have time. We only have 20 seconds. But again, tomorrow, the Crime Time podcast is launching, and it's juicy. That's the best word, juicy.
7: Yes.
8: It is.
7: And look, if I seem short, it's because whether you're on the right or you're on the left, all you guys have is you want to be satisfied. So watch Cuomo Crime Time. It's for everybody. We'll be right back.
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16: 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Come on, Liam, let's go. 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Oh, come on, use your head. 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
17: That's what we all want.
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7: Can't please people on either fringe. But there is a lot to be upset about. And it's not as simple as, well, you know, you have to give it to both sides the same way. Why? The both sides don't always deserve it the same way. In fact, they rarely do. But my point is that as long as you're looking at it right and left, you'll never get to right and wrong. And that means nothing ever gets better. So what do you want? Leland Vittert picks up our coverage right now.
21: Great point, Chris. Somebody asked me a couple of days ago why News Nation was growing. And I said it was because the people in the middle are starting to pay attention. People in the middle, it's not that they don't care. It's that they're angry, but they're passionate about being in the middle.
7: Yeah, absolutely. Look, you can't be angry and not care. You're angry because you care, you know?
21: Well said. Well said. Chris, great show, friends. Welcome to the program. Today's deal with Iran isn't so much a deal, but an admission. Most importantly, and this is the good news, it gives the president a clear option to win. Now, whether he exercises that option is a different story. Libby Dean, live from the White House, Shelby Talcott, Kristen Davidson, Jennifer Gavito on how Trump can still regain the upper hand. A deadly Ebola outbreak is raging through Central Africa. Is this the new strain of a terrifying disease that is spreading in a new way? Former CDC Director Tom Frieden oversaw the response to the last major Ebola outbreak and now calls this the perfect storm. Scary. But first, our Why It Matters segment tonight. Today laid bare Trump's problem with Iran. Every day, his hand gets weaker. And what do you do when you have a problem? Well, today we learned you probably shouldn't send out Scott Bessent.
22: Government, we did not have regime change, but we changed the regime. And the way to think about it is the Iranian government, such as it is, is three pillars. It is the elected government, it is the IRGC, and it is the clerics. And they are having trouble communicating. So we are being patient.
21: I know what you're thinking, probably what President Trump was thinking. Where is Marco Rubio when you need him? The American people are not patient with this war. They are not patient with Iran. They are not patient with high gas prices. And there is not much any president can do about a lack of patience by the American people. And that's why every day the president's hand gets weaker. Every day we get closer to the midterm. 60% of voters or more want this war to be over. Every day America strains under high gas prices that raise the price of everything else. Every day, Iran's military rearms and rebuilds. The threat of resuming the war by President Trump seems less real every day. And the murderous regime, whatever Scott Bessent wants to call it, still runs the country and is more emboldened every day they stay in power. This isn't a problem just for Trump. It's a problem for America. The way Trump wins is by taking the lead. Trump allies say negotiating for 60 days is a win. In fact, it shows how desperate they are for a win. 7 weeks ago, Vice President J.D. Vance celebrated America talking to the Iranians. Now we are supposed to celebrate it once again because suddenly everybody's going to be at the same table, whatever that means. Now, this would be a good first step if we were dealing with rational actors who wanted to make a deal and were dealing in good faith. But this regime is doing what it is famous for, talking out of all three sides of its mouth, if you believe Scott Bessent, changing the goalposts and just keeping trying to run out the game clock.
23: The problem is you may never get to a phase two, depending on how much sanctions relief you give the Iranians and whether they believe the president has taken the military option off the table. I'm deeply skeptical we're going to get a phase two deal on the nuclear demands that President Trump rightly has.
21: The only way to keep Iran from getting a nuclear weapon is force. It's that simple, both military and economic force, forcing them into a deal. Every day, Trump wants to use the full military and economic force of America to force Iran's surrender. Every day he does not do that, the

0: price gets higher. The goalposts get moved farther by the Iranians, and Americans pay higher and higher prices. Libby Dean live at the White House today. Scott Bessent's appearance today, they thought, was a success?
1: I would say so, but I think you mentioned that Secretary Rubio may have done a bit better, and Secretary Rubio spoke to the president before he took to the podium. But there is this fresh optimism, Leland, in this White House tonight that this deal could potentially be reached. But no one in the Trump administration is saying definitively if this deal is going to get the president's approval. I'm told that this memorandum of understanding that's currently on the table would extend the ceasefire 60 days. And then this is the key part. It would allow for those talks on Iran's nuclear program to happen later or potentially during those 60 days. Secretary Bessent was very careful today not to say where the president stands telling me this.
2: Thank you, Mr. Secretary. Appreciate it. First, did you speak with the president before this briefing? Did he show any willingness to this 60-day ceasefire extension?
3: I haven't seen the president today.
1: President Trump has also, Leland, made it very clear he's not in a rush to make a deal. You'll remember he said the midterms were not impacting him. That's all the way till November, but clearly not on a timeline here. So we'll see how long he ultimately sits on this memorandum of understanding on extending the ceasefire, because we really haven't heard much from him on it, Leland.
0: Yeah, so far away from 95% of the way there to a deal, and that was on Saturday. Libby Dean, thank you very much. Shelby Talcott, White House correspondent for Semaphore, Republican strategist. Kristen Davidson, Jennifer Gavito, former acting principal deputy assistant secretary of state. Ladies, good to see all of you. Shelby, start with you. My reporting shows a White House really split in terms of part of the White House willing to take any deal to just get out of this. And then you have real Iran hawks who seem to right now have the president's ear of saying you have to get something meaningful and permanent when it comes to the nuclear material.
4: Yeah, I think that's exactly correct. You have people like the vice president who never wanted to get into this conflict to begin with. That hasn't changed. Everyone's opinions on this has sort of stayed the same throughout this entire conflict. And I think what's notable, you know, I asked the president yesterday about this deal and particularly about the idea that this memorandum would not immediately address the issue of nuclear, which is really what we
0: Why we're
4: got
0: all
4: into
0: here.
4: This
0: yeah.
4: to begin with. And what the president said was he would be okay with this in the short term to sort of further conversations. But he also told me that he wants a perfect deal. And so it raises the question, is this memorandum seen as perfect enough for him? Because it doesn't address the core thing that we got into this war to begin with.
0: Now, how do you also keep the perfect deal if you don't keep Iran's feet to the fire, thumb screws tightening, whatever you want to use is a metaphor. Kristen, a big part of this is the American public opinion. That's what you do. You're a campaign strategist. Is the White House doing enough, and maybe they can't do anything is the answer, to change the 60% of Americans who don't think this is worth it?
5: They need to define what success is. So right now, I think, you know, from the beginning, many people that are looking at their gas prices, at the cost of childcare, just normal kitchen table issues are wondering why we're abroad and why we're focused on that. So I think they need to bring the discussion back home, because even if we got a perfect deal tonight, gas prices would still be the first thing people want to know about tomorrow. So we need to define success, and every campaign that is looking to November needs to talk about the kitchen table issues there. So even if the perfect deal happens tonight or tomorrow, we still need to get back to what's happening here at home.
0: Yeah, my understanding is the success in terms of how they're looking at it, they feel like they need some kind of picture of the nuclear material either coming out or getting destroyed to say to the world, we got something, and also say to the American people. This is President Trump talking to Laura Trump in an interview that will air on Saturday night. Take a listen.
6: Isn't going to be good for us is the line, ultimately, because, you know, I'm playing it out and we're going to see. And that's what I do. I negotiate. They negotiate. They're very good negotiators. They're crafty. But in the end, we have all the cards because we've defeated them militarily.
0: Jennifer, do the Iranians think we have all the cards?
7: The Iranians think they have absolutely won this conflict. They're still standing. That's all that they needed to do. They are, in their minds, their own population and the economic pressure that we've inflicted, which is considerable, is irrelevant. So, no, the Iranians think that they can wait us out, and they do not believe at this point that they need to make meaningful concessions. And so we are, I think, in a position where the president is essentially stuck with either cutting his losses, which is, I think, essentially what we're seeing here, or deciding to go back in militarily. And I think the objective of that is very unclear what that would achieve.
0: This is Vice President Vance today talking about how, in his words, the Iranians who he went to go meet with in Pakistan 7 weeks ago are still negotiating in good faith.
3: The Iranians, they want a deal, and they want to open the Straits of Hormuz. We want them to open the Straits of Hormuz. There are a couple of issues on the nuclear stuff, the highly enriched stockpile, and also the question of enrichment. So, you know, we're going back and forth with them. We do think they're negotiating, at least so far, in good faith, and we're making some progress.
0: I saw you shaking your head.
7: I mean, first of all, the idea that Iranians negotiate in good faith is, I think,
0: laughable.
7: Something that we can all agree is never correct. But, I mean, their playbook for decades has been to draw out negotiations. Sure, they would like a deal. They absolutely need to see economic relief, and I think that is the one piece of this MOU that we don't have absolute fidelity on at this point, whether that looks like unfreezing of assets or, you know, what has been agreed to. But in the absence of being able to get that, then I don't think that they are feeling the desperation to get a deal at this point.
0: Jennifer, Kristen, is President Trump missing an opportunity to sound and act tougher here and show the American people this is something worth fighting for and here's why?
5: I think he's done a good job about keeping the conversation going and sounding tough from the beginning. I will say the president has a little bit more grace than anyone else with the American people. I think he probably has the most trust on how to get a deal. If there's anyone, I mean, no president has tried this before for a reason. It's hard. And so
0: Obama tried it with a deal, and then Trump is the only one in 47 years to actually stand up to the Iranians.
5: Exactly.
7: Although arguably the deal that is on the table, to be clear, is less than what JCPOA was.
5: See, I don't think Americans are reading the fine print there. I think they trust Trump to make a deal. They know he has the experience. They know he's done it. They saw Venezuela. It was a huge win. And I think they have trust, that, which is why every week we have these conversations that a deal is coming. We're having the conversations. I think that Trump does have more grace than anyone else to be able to do it. I think Marco Rubio is also instilling confidence in this process. Ultimately, where the win comes and to be able to parlay any victory in this conflict into an electoral win is how do we then get back to, okay, how does this help you? Because most people at the end of the day don't necessarily think Iran is their problem. They think that they're...
0: Well, is that a mistake, though? Number one, not explaining it. But number two, I think you're making a point that every day that goes by sort of eats into that political goodwill that the president has. If you're going to have to restart hostilities, which I think most people agree to get a deal, you're going to have to, wouldn't he be better off doing it now?
5: Agree. Yeah. If we're having this conversation in October, we're in trouble when most states are voting. So,
7: and to be clear, even if there is a deal tomorrow, gas prices, I mean, the long tail on this conflict extends at this point well into the end of the year.
0: You're almost now, Shelby, through summer with 60 days. And we saw this 7 weeks ago. It was 2 weeks and on and on. Does the White House view that they have increasing public support and power and more options, or decreasing?
4: You know, when you talk to administration officials, they'll always say, well, the American people understand why we did this. Iran can't have a nuclear weapon. But the polls indicate that there is frustration from the American people. And so I do think that there's recognition inside the administration that voters want the White House to get back to domestic issues. And you're hearing the president talk more about it in that cabinet meeting earlier this week that I was in. He, a huge bulk of his speech to us was focused on some of those domestic issues. So you're seeing how his aides are trying to message him on the domestic issue, even with Iran front and center.
0: Yeah, one thing he seems to be trying to figure out in whatever this deal is real deliverables that he can point to, including an expansion of the Abraham Accords. Take a listen.
8: Saudi Arabia, UAE, Qatar, and the others, we'd like to have them immediately join the, and Steve Witkoff is working on that with Jared and some others, but would like to have them join the Abraham Accords. It'll be historic if they do it. And I think they owe that to us. I'm not sure we should make the deal if they don't sign.
0: When President Trump says he's not worried about the midterms, that actually may be true.
4: Yeah, yes, and we've talked about this before, is he is not inherently focused on the midterms, I think, in the same way as a lot of his aides are. It's a little bit secondary. He's focused on things that he believes are legacy-defining at this point, and that is a prime example.
0: Capitulating to Iran defines it one way, and stopping Iran and expanding the Abraham Accords

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1: Wake up.
0: It's time to get out of bed and start your day off with a healthy dose of laughter. Sanford and Son.
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0: Barney Miller.
3: I like that.
0: The Partridge Family.
4: That's great.
0: So set those alarm clocks and start your day off right with your favorite classic comedies on Antenna TV.
5: A bill to regulate college athletics. I'm Blake Berman, host of The Hill on News Nation. A bipartisan group of senators introducing the Protect College Sports Act. The legislation would pave the way for the NCAA to address issues like transfers, eligibility, compensation, NIL, and media rights. Some key components include limiting college athletes to one free transfer during their career, limiting eligibility to 5 years as well. Also, it would prohibit former pros from playing and prevent head coaches from leaving their team before the end of a season. The NCAA president, Charlie Baker, praising the possibility of reform, saying, quote, "The NCAA remains committed to working with Congress to establish a sustainable, uniform framework to protect the student-athlete experience and ensure the long-term viability of the uniquely American tradition of college sports." However, the bill is no slam dunk. To pass, it would need 60 votes in the Senate. I'm Blake Berman, and this is the News Nation Political Minute.

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15: Starting to look like one of those horror movies. The virus is spreading far faster than expected without a good explanation. There are bodies everywhere. Ebola returns to haunt Congo. Breakneck Ebola epidemic in Congo outpaces world response. False Ebola claims run wild as Congo outbreak worsens. If that doesn't give you any perspective on the situation, who knows what will? We don't know much about this Ebola strain. What we do know is that there is no vaccine to treat it, and it spreads quickly. Obviously, chaos follows.
16: The hospital is having to build a temporary isolation center after a riot broke out at one of its

0: wards.
1: Our isolation ward was burnt down by the local population, and some of the Ebola patients who were there are now scattered out in the open. They fled the hospital.
2: And now the Trump administration says they plan to send Americans exposed to Ebola in Africa to Kenya rather than back here to the United States. People who do make it back to the United States, if they have been to the Congo, South Sudan, or Uganda, have to go through one of four international airports to be screened if they've been in any of those countries in the past 21 days. You decide for yourself if you'd like to be on flights to any of those places. Our next guest has called Ebola a perfect storm. CDC former director Dr. Tom Frieden helped bring the first Ebola outbreak under control in 2014, and I just bought his new book, The Formula for Better Health. It's available on Amazon if anyone would like. Doc, it's good to see you. The perfect storm, why?
3: Leland, this outbreak is occurring in one of the most difficult places in the world to work, and that's why there are so many cases by the time we've started our response. Let me just give you some perspective. In 2014, we had the world's first Ebola epidemic. And that was when I headed the CDC and led the response from the CDC. At that point, when we started our response, there were between 40 and 50 cases. This time, when we're starting the response globally, there are between 400 and 500 cases. So there's
2: 10 times worse.
3: 10 times more. So we're way behind. This virus has a running start on us. And ultimately, it's going to be controlled in communities. The shots you just showed of communities having attacked the health center, we've seen this in multiple Ebola outbreaks because it's really frightening.
2: Yeah.
3: And there are long-held burial customs, and families are told, no, you can't take your loved one's dead body for this ritual because that might spread Ebola, and that causes a lot of anger. So what we learned 10 years ago is that you have to work with communities. You have to...
2: I get what's happening in Africa, and it is horrible, and I sort of am in awe of the American health workers who are over there and the missionaries who are willing to risk their own lives literally to try to help these folks. But for all of us back here at home, what appears to be the scariest is how little is known about this strain. Is there any possibility that this strain is more transmissible than old Ebola, which we were sort of all protected from because of how difficult it was to get it?
3: There's nothing that we've seen so far that suggests that this strain is any easier to catch, that it's more transmissible, that it's more infectious. What is clear is that this particular outbreak has gained a head of steam before we've been able to marshal a response. And that means it's going to be really hard to control, especially because it's in an area where there are armed groups fighting each other. It's, you know, Leland, in the best of circumstances, it's hard to stop Ebola because you have to get almost everything right. And when people are shooting at you, it's virtually impossible.
2: So you've got the World Cup. You've got a number of teams from Africa coming. Even in 2014, when there was Ebola, and you said we caught it much earlier, there were cases of people in the United States who had contracted it because they were able to get in before they were symptomatic. It takes a few days. Are you surprised we don't have people in America already with Ebola?
3: No, not really. If you look at where this is spreading, it's in very remote areas of the Democratic Republic of Congo, in the north of that country. There's not a lot of tourism or travel.
2: Where all of a sudden do we go from, hey, this is sad but manageable, even though that has a head start, to this is scary for us here at home?
3: There are two things that scare me, Leland. What scares me about the situation in Africa is how long and hard this is going to be to control. Every minute of delay means we have more cases. It's going to go on for weeks or months more. It's going to be harder to stop. It's going to cause more disruption in travel and trade, in economy, in health systems, and loss of lives. For this country, the risk of this outbreak is extraordinarily low. The risk that this is going to come here, it's not going to cause widespread transmission in the U.S. under any circumstances. But what does worry me is that we have weaker defenses. We've let down our guard with cuts to the CDC and whatever you can say about the World Health Organization, there are lots of problems with that organization. There's no one else who can go into a place like Northern DRC and bring health workers from multiple countries to help the local communities respond. So we need to keep our defenses up for not only this one, but even more for the next one.
2: All right, Doc, thank you. Good to see you as always. In better times, we'll have you back. Latinos put President Trump in the White House. Now they are leaving him, and it has nothing to do with immigration.
0: As a mom, I'm glad my son plays school sports. It's where he has fun with his friends. 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School sports give him a place where he belongs and doesn't feel alone. 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
15: In May, there are almost 2,000 ships waiting to come out of the Gulf, and I think the oil market is going to be very well supplied on the other side of this, and that we could see prices come down very quickly.
2: Treasury Secretary Scott Bessent up at the podium today in the White House with a message for Americans. It's going to get better. If you look at the polling, though, most Americans don't believe it. A billionaire telling you it's not that bad to pay $4.43 a gallon for gas is a laughably bad strategy, even if it is true. Now for the real problem. Trump's Latino support, just to take one group, is slipping fast. A group that helped him win, was instrumental in him winning in 2024. He pulled nearly half of the Hispanic vote. Now nearly 70% disapprove. The reason is simple. The cost of living is crushing them. Joe Biden figured out the hard way there is little the president can do to bring down prices. And right now, interest rates, which are not in President Trump's control, are high. Gas prices are high. Grocery prices are high and going higher because of gas prices. Now Trump is starting to sound like Biden.
16: We have the highest stock market in the history of our country.
17: President Biden's economic plan is working.
16: We have the biggest tax cuts ever. We have the biggest regulation cuts ever. The greatest economy ever.
18: Bidenomics. Well, they didn't mean it as a compliment at first. But now they're getting it.
19: And now the American dream is back. This is truly the golden age of America.
20: The Biden economic plan, because y'all is actually working. It's working.
16: The stock market has set 68 all-time record highs since the election.
18: It's a plan that I'm happy to call Bidenomics. That's the American dream.
2: With us now, former Trump senior advisor Steve Cortez. Steve, you got to be fair about this, right? Because the economy may not be the president's fault. It is his problem. Is there anything he can do about it? A, actually about high prices, or is what we've been seeing in the polling the effects of what he's doing about it in messaging?
21: To answer your question, yes, there's something immediate he can do about it, which is reach a peaceful conclusion to the war in Iran. Because the pre-war trajectory, Leland, was actually quite good. Real wages were growing. The Trump-Bessent plan was really working for regular Americans. Now, the war disrupted all of that. And I believe that this war is a war of choice, and we can choose to end it on terms that are reasonable to the United States and get back to that trajectory. So that is by far the biggest action he can take to get back to a place where we're focused on domestic issues in this country and on prosperity for Main Street America. And, you know, I would add, Leland, I mentioned on your show previously, focusing on the stock market is a mistake. I believe that. I find that in my polling. I find it in my focus groups. A lot of regular Americans, in fact, are starting to actually resent the stock market going higher. Now, in general, we want asset prices to increase, of course, across this country. However, right now, there is a consensus among regular working class people who live paycheck to paycheck that they are being left out of an inflationary economy that's great for asset owners, but not great for wage earners.
2: Scott Bessent would call them the doomer people, I think. Take a listen.
22: Here's new government data that shows that Americans are now saving a smaller share of their incomes than at any time over the past 4 years. Are you seeing signs that American households are dipping into their savings to pay for the higher costs of things like gas and groceries? And does data like that concern you right now?
15: Academic literature would tell you a lower savings rate can mean one of two things. The doomer view that you took, or that people have more confidence.
2: Would you care to venture a guess which one it is?
21: So, listen, I think Secretary Bessent's doing an incredible job. He truly is. And he's correct, by the way, though, when he talks about, again, the pre-war trend was very friendly for workers. And I think we can get back to that and get back to it relatively quickly. And he's also exactly correct when he talks about the miracle of American energy production. Because we are producing so much, if we stop this war of choice, then I think we very quickly get back to a place where energy is not just not a hurdle any longer, but actually a propellant for the economy exploding in real ways for regular workers. And to connect this back to Hispanics, by the way, you know, which you began the segment by mentioning, Hispanics overwhelmingly statistically are working class people. They are right now very frustrated with the administration. It's not about immigration. That's what a lot of Washington Republicans want you to believe. A lot of big business representatives in Washington want you to believe. It's not about immigration. It's about the economy, because a lot of bad hombres, guess what? They work with their minds as well as their hands. They drive pickup trucks. They drive F-150.

0: It's expensive. Also, Hispanics are very entrepreneurial. Entrepreneurs tend to be the consumers of commodities rather than the producers of commodities. Most companies producing commodities are giant multinationals, big oil companies, for example. So an inflationary environment is tough for entrepreneurs, tough for blue-collar workers. Hispanics are overrepresented in both of those groups. The way we get Hispanics back, the way we get working-class people of any ethnicity, of any variety back in this country, is to return to a focus on growing real wages. The best way to get there, the quickest way, two things. One is end the war. The second is ramp up even further immigration enforcement. The more we get illegal workers out of this country, and in my view, the more we even restrict legal workers to this country, for example, clamping down even harder on worker visas, the more we raise pay for American citizens. Those, to me, are the two routes to get back to prosperity. End the war and clamp down more on immigration. We do those two things, we can grow Main Street prosperity.
1: You and I are going to have to argue sometime about whether or not that the wage increases would just be inflationary. But that's for over a drink when we can talk about economics. You are in the camp of the White House that says end the war, end it now peacefully, basically on whatever terms are necessary. But let's just be done with this. There is the much more Iran hawkish part of the White House and of the Republican Party that demands the end of Iran's nuclear program. Once and for all, that will come, I think, only through force. In the middle is the calendar, which leads towards the midterms. You sent me this tweet. In heavily Hispanic Starr County, which Trump flipped, Starr County's in Texas in the Rio Grande Valley, the Democrats got 6,600 votes in the primary. Ken Paxton won that county tonight with 60 votes. Add in Cornyn's 30, there were 90 GOP votes.
0: Yeah.
1: Why is that important?
0: It's really important. So Starr County, and I made a whole documentary there. I spent a lot of time there. Most Hispanic county in America, it's basically 100% Latino, Starr County on the U.S.-Mexico border. Trump won it. Okay, that was astounding that Trump won it in 2024. You showed he almost won the Hispanic vote nationally. He did win Hispanic men. The fact that 6,600 people in Starr County decided to vote in the Democratic primary and only 90 pulled a Republican ballot, when you have a really contentious Republican race, by the way, for U.S. Senate, that tells us that these Hispanics are reverting to their former ways of voting heavily democratically, that they are frustrated right now with the Republican Party. That is a huge flashing warning sign. I can't think of a bigger warning sign, as a matter of fact, than 60 million people who we were earning their support, bringing them over to our side. I've spent a lot of the last decade focused on earning Hispanic support. We did it in 2024. We did it on steroids. Now it's at risk. And it's not at risk because of immigration. I'm polling Hispanics right now. I'll have final results next week. But the early results very strongly show me that it's about the economy. It's not about immigration. As a matter of fact, I think stay stronger on immigration to get the economy better for those very same bad hombres.
1: Yeah, this is something
0: we've got to focus on.
1: That the Iran war has a real cost to it, one that the White House is weighing. And I'm hearing from both sides, your side and then the Iran hawk side, as well on the prices. Steve Cortez, thank you very much. Always good to see you.
0: Thank you.
1: Many Democrats, the cult-like devotion to hating President Trump is almost more important than winning. The riots outside ICE facilities, like the ones that are going on in Newark, New Jersey right now, the No Kings protests that run like clockwork, and now the Democrats' Twitter, now known as X account, called the Deputy White House Chief of Staff an ugly bleep. My mother's watching, so I won't say it out loud. Many Democratic candidates this year have made their entire campaign about taking on Donald Trump.
2: We're going to let the Trump administration and ICE know we can stop you from violating the U.S. Constitution.
3: Trump. Vote Juliana.
4: Trump. Vote Juliana.
5: Trump. Vote Juliana.
6: They said it, not me. I'm not scared of a wannabe dictator.
7: I first ran for office to hold Trump accountable. I feel that same call to serve now to stop him from hurting Californians.
8: Yeah, that's right. Trump.
1: For most of that group in the Democratic Party, thinking Elizabeth Warren among others, it's about money and power. Trump threatens their worldview, offends their worldview in a way few do. The question now is, what does the Trump cult do when Trump is gone? Funny you should ask that, because a new poll shows Pete Buttigieg, an objectively non-member of the Trump derangement crew, leading the Democratic primary. Our friend Jonathan Alpert is out with a new book, Therapy Nation, How America Got Hooked on Therapy and Why It's Left Us More Divided and Anxious. And Jonathan, Republicans would say that the group that has gotten the most hooked on therapy and is more anxious and more divisive is young, white, single women. Does that play out?
9: It does. And we see that play out when we have these No Kings protests. It is made up mainly of white people, not just young, but older white people. And I've often said that looks like a big, bad group therapy session that's just going nowhere. But the messages that they're attaching to, the hate for Trump, it's just not a winning message. And you raise a good question. What happens in a few years when Trump's not in office? I feel like they'll just find a new villain to project that hatred onto.
1: Yeah, you say that it's a bad group therapy session. What are these people in need of therapy for?
9: Well, they're so fixated on Trump. They hate him. They're up at night thinking about him. They're highly anxious. Honestly, I think they need to get a life that doesn't center around politics or Trump. You know, maybe they need to focus on their jobs, their careers, their friends, family. They just need to focus on something other than Trump, and they may actually start to feel better.
1: I think about it, and I've been out at these protests, like the Newark, New Jersey protests. These aren't necessarily the No Kings rallies, but these are the riots against ICE. And it's, again, a lot of white single women who are there. Is it that they feel empty without hatred, that without perhaps a family or whatever it is, that the hatred feeds the same dopamine hit that otherwise love would replace?
9: I think that's a big part of it. But I also think they're incredibly naive, and they think that everyone coming through the border is an innocent person. And I've had conversations with people, and they'll say, well, these people are fine. And I'll say, well, there have been actual rapes and murders that have been committed by some of these illegals. And they say, well, that's just a myth. That's not true. So there's great denial on the left. They're afraid to look at these people as criminals, and they actually are.
1: So Therapy Nation takes us through that. And I'm wondering if in some ways you've become as much a therapist as you have been an educator versus telling people, hey, it's okay to be so angry and so scared.
9: Well, the anger can be mobilizing in the short term, but it's not really getting these people to a healthier place mentally. I would argue that it's making them sicker, weaker, and it's dividing this country.
1: Yeah, well, anger has a tendency to do that, regardless of where it is focused. Jonathan Alpert, a great book, Therapy Nation. Thanks for being with us. We appreciate it.
9: Thank you, Leland. I appreciate it.
1: We first wrote about this in War Notes. Your chance for an inside look at the show every day has a great link to Jonathan's book. War Notes has a new home, free upgrade waiting for you. We have moved to Substack. 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I'll see you on social media at Leland Vittert. This is an unbelievable story and hard to believe. The CIA got conned by their own con man. Really, how a CIA officer got a job by lying and then convinced the agency to give him $40 million in gold bars.
10: 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To the hands of a surgeon. The long recovery. Until one day. The joy of finally being part of the team. Where does your generosity go? Wherever Mercy does.
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1: Millions in gold bars, top secret security clearances, the CIA getting conned. It is a story that is too crazy to be true, so it must be, right? A Hollywood thriller.
35: I don't understand. What happened to all that money?

0: In Ocean's 11, it takes a hand-picked crew of elite thieves, months of planning, high-tech tools, to pull off a $160 million casino heist. But federal investigators say in real life it wasn't a crew. It was one CIA guy. David Rush is in jail accused of stealing roughly $40 million in gold bars. And it's not exactly stealing. Maybe acquiring is a better word. No casino vault, no getaway plan, just a request into the CIA for gold bars, presumably to pay off sources. A serial con man conned the CIA. That's embarrassing at its face. But when FBI agents raided his home in Northern Virginia, they found $32 million in cash, 35 luxury watches, many Rolexes, more than 300 one-kilogram gold bars. So to put that into perspective, the 300 gold bars found in the CIA's home weigh more than 660 pounds. The CIA and FBI say the investigation is ongoing. With us now, former CIA officer, former FBI special agent, News Nation contributor Tracy Walder. I don't know what's more embarrassing, that they got conned by a guy who stole all the gold bars, or that they hired a guy who was a known con man because he applied three times and falsified his resume.
1: You know, I think it's all embarrassing. And really, you're right. It goes back to that application three times and not being caught, that he falsified his resume. How that wasn't caught in the first place is a massive, massive failure on the part of the CIA. And it makes me very concerned that there may be more like him there.
0: Well, and it would make sense if you're somebody who's good at lying and good at this stuff, that that's what you might do. The fact that you can, I guess, check out gold bars is kind of remarkable. Just from my knowledge and brief time I spent with folks from the agency, my guess is that he made up some source that he had in some foreign country that he paid with gold bars, and he would go to the cashier's office and have the right forms to say, I need gold bars to take to my source.
1: You're actually, it's very apparent that you have spent time with individuals who work with the agency, Leland, because that's exactly most likely what he had said he was using them for. And the reality is you don't just go there and say you want them. There are forms that need to be filled out. I can't go through the whole process, obviously, but there's forms that need to be filled out. There's reasons that need to be made. There's other people that need to verify those sources. So the fact that he was able to essentially check out that sheer volume of things is really shocking.
0: What's amazing also, I think, is that he probably would have actually been a really good CIA officer if he had been honest, right? That somebody who can think like this and pull this off has some skills that the agency needs.
1: I don't want to give him too much credit, obviously, right? That's not something that,
0: This guy deserves a lot of credit. Come on. I mean, really, like, when you think about it, it's pretty weird. If somebody came with a movie script and said, this is our guy, I'm not sure we would believe it.
1: You know, part of me wonders too, Leland, even in that initial process, right, in 2009 when he was hired and said that I think he went to Clemson, that was like the first university that he talked about. I want to know, did he forge his transcripts? Because if he did, then perhaps his services would have been more needed in the document falsification department other than what he was working in.
0: Yeah, he claimed he was a Navy pilot, was not, that he had senior military leadership roles, did not, advanced engineering degrees, did not. The issue of somebody's just going to steal a bunch of gold bars, like drunk driving and cheating on your wife, you don't get caught the first time. But doesn't that say that there could be some much more dangerous either situations with him or with others if the background investigations are this faulty?
1: 100%. I think you hit the nail right on the head there. I think the issue that I see here is I think this went on from November 25 to, they said, March 26. I think the CIA may have gotten wind of it a bit earlier on and let it go for a bit to see who else.
0: That's a good point. My producer, Bob Morrissey, just asked you, he said, why would you need $40 million of gold bars? I think, Bob, I'm going to answer that for you. Because you want them, right? That's why you steal stuff.
1: I mean, that's why he wanted them. I think maybe what he's asking is what source, right, would need that. And I think he may have been saying that he was running much higher level sources than he really was. And that's what justified all of that gold and all of that foreign cash.
0: Yeah, my prediction is this does become a movie. I'm just going out there. Or a Jack Carr novel. Tracy, it's good to see you. Thank you very much.
1: Thank you, Leland.
0: All right, one thing for tomorrow when we come back.
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16: I ask him to name the starting lineup from 1993 championship team and see how he does.
0: All right. That is New York Governor Kathy Hochul doubting President Trump's Knicks fandom as he said he may come to New York to attend an upcoming championship game. Evidently, the New York Knicks are in the championship. There's only one problem with Kathy Hochul's response there is that the Knicks were not in the championship in 1993. It was 1973 when they won. And the video you're watching is from 1994 when they went to the championship and didn't win. So I guess, Katie, that's the question, right? Is he good luck or bad luck for the Knicks?
5: I don't know, but he also went to practice with them in 2005 with The Apprentice and shot some hoops and was successful. So he's been a man of many skills. Indeed. And we'll see what their record's going to be if he attends the game. Maybe he has good luck. We'll see.
0: All right. Have a great show.
5: Good to see you, Leland. See you tomorrow. Hello and welcome to Katie Palace Tonight. Well, breaking news out of Newark, New Jersey, where anti-ICE agitators just tried to smash the windshield of a law enforcement vehicle. Independent journalist Ford Fisher joins us live from the Delaney Hall Detention Center. And Ford, what are you seeing right now? Looks a little crazy.
17: Yeah, so at the moment, things are calm right now. But what's basically been happening is that as vehicles enter and exit the Delaney Hall facility here, protesters basically have the intention of preventing people from going in and out. And their goal here is to prevent people from being, new people from being detained inside the facility, as well as preventing people from being transferred outside of it. Of course, what they would like is for the people inside to be released, you know, freely. And some of that has happened. There have actually been people who have walked outside and sort of been celebrated that way. So as there are entrances and exits are really the moments that tensions have flared up, that you've had moments like vehicles being blocked or, in one case, a windshield smashed. And then, of course, ICE agents responding with pepper spray, batons, and making arrests.
5: So, Ford, I mean, we've heard, too, that there's been some coordination with the inmates putting their lights on and off to communicate with those agitators outside on the streets. We're heard from former Border Patrol Chief Greg Bovino, who says that this could have been stopped with riot police and not continue. We're expected to see it continue tomorrow night. What do you know about the people who are inside this detention facility and why the people outside are there trying to get them out or better conditions?
17: So there does seem to be kind of a disparity in the difference between how the activist movement views it, obviously, and how the state is talking about it. I saw, for example, that Mark Wayne Mullen said that that there is no hunger strike was the actual position, you know, by a government official. Of course, the people out here are in solidarity with what they say is a hunger strike taking place, asking for better conditions. A thing that we've heard from multiple members of Congress who have gone in and out is that they've said that the food is basically like infested with maggots, that it's rotten, inedible food. And so food as well as medicine, doctors on call, that kind of thing, are what they're saying is lacking. Some of the specific demands that I've also heard from them is that they want both young people as well as the elderly released. Of course, in the end, what they would be calling for is the release of everybody inside, and many of them would chant abolish ICE as right. Kind of a final position anyhow.
5: Yeah, so we're seeing this amazing video that you took the footage of your reporting, and you see some of the lights flickering. You're seeing also earlier the lights are flickering right there. These folks with the masks on getting in the fights with law enforcement. As we're seeing now with this footage, is it, as you said, it looks a little bit calmer. There aren't any fights breaking out. But based on the coverage that you've done before on this issue, is this the same kind of coordination that you've seen, the same kind of behavior from these crowds that are causing these problems, or is this a different type of behavior that you're seeing?
17: So I think that it really has a commonality with the Broadview, Illinois ICE facility, as well as the Whipple facility in Minneapolis and Portland, Oregon. All of these places, the main kind of like theater of action has been when vehicles go in and out and by contrast, nobody's attempting to go inside of the building, right? And it tends to generally be a stalemate, other than those moments of entrances and exits. A big difference in those cities has been when local law enforcement ends up intervening. So in the case of Broadview, Illinois, it took a few weeks of demonstrations that looked like this and became very, very violent between protesters and then responses with riot control by ICE and Border Patrol agents that eventually local police intervened. Mm-hmm. Similarly, in Minneapolis, eventually you had local county sheriffs that started getting in between as well.
5: Well, as we know, there are some very violent people who are being held in this detention center, those accused of murder, rape. So we'll continue to watch this as the agitation continues outside. Ford Fisher, great footage, great reporting. Thank you for joining us, and we hope that you can come back tomorrow. Stay safe.
17: Okay, thank you for having me.
5: Thank you. Well, reports are swirling that the U.S. and Iran reached a tentative deal to extend the current semi-ceasefire as negotiations continue. President Trump hasn't formally signed off on it or made any official statement about the details, which means we need some updates. But Iran has already violated the existing ceasefire, including new strikes targeting U.S. assets in Kuwait just last night. And, of course, extending a ceasefire just to continue talks only gives the terror regime more time to prepare for its next move. If Iran actually stops its attacks and allows oil shipping to resume through the Strait of Hormuz, we could see lower gas prices in the U.S. But is that a good enough reason to let the evil terror regime borrow more time? What's more, any deal, including humanitarian aid and risks, it risks humanitarian aid, handing the regime even more leverage over its own citizens. And even if nuke talks are on the table, should Iran have a voice in those discussions? They're proven liars and, of course, can't be trusted. For decades, engaging with Iran diplomatically has been a waste of time. Ultimatums have been issued, yet the regime hasn't suffered for refusing to abide by them. America risks a fall into weakness if this continues, and the U.S. should not tolerate allowing Iran's regime to limp along while continuing attempts to murder Americans. After all, they're still shooting at us. In America and elsewhere in the West, too, too many leaders continue to appease pro-terrorism mobs while demonizing Israel, which is a staunch and capable ally of the United States, and explains why anti-Semitism against Americans has been normalized. This couple you're seeing was chased through Santa Monica by a pro-terrorism lunatic armed with a baseball bat. New York City grocery stores are starting to ban Israeli goods, which probably won't impact Mamdani's Ramadan dinners with Hamas supporters, while Jewish New Yorkers are forced to gather outside of Gracie Mansion and beg the mayor to provide them protection. Celebrities aren't safe either. Just ask Dom Helen Mirren, who was ambushed on the streets of London.
18: And there's Helen Mirren, the avowed Zionist. She said Israel should last forever because of the Holocaust. And she was very happy the Palestinian houses on. You put the post up, you evil bag. You're an evil Zionist, and you as well, you and all.
5: Joining us now is Israel's ambassador to the U.S., Michael Leiter. Ambassador, great to see you. Thanks so much for being here tonight. So President Trump says that he wants a perfect deal. What do you make of this potential memorandum of understanding with Iran and the U.S. that we haven't seen to ultimately get to more of a permanent deal?
19: Well, good evening, Katie. It's good to be with you. No, we haven't seen the deal yet, but we're confident that President Trump will fulfill what he's been saying now for such a long time, that Iran is an irresponsible, dangerous regime that can't have a nuclear weapon. And I think that he has been consistent and he has acted forcefully in that regard. And we're very confident that at the end of the day, if we have a deal of that nature, rather than going back to kinetic activity, it's going to include a complete dismantlement of Iran's nuclear capabilities. Look, this is a regime you mentioned in your opening remarks about, validating and so on. Look, they are liars. And they have broken every word that they've given for many years. They will continue to do that in the future. So this has to be a deal which is both verify and distrust. Distrust and verify in order to make sure that, indeed, they don't achieve nuclear capability.
5: In terms of the verification process, in the past it's been the IAEA, it's been the United Nations, which we know is on the side of the terrorist regime in many aspects, to put it lightly. Would the verification, once a deal is done to get the nuclear material out, be done by Mossad, the CIA, NSA, those kind of entities, the U.S. and Israeli militaries, rather than these global bodies that don't have any interest in actually holding the regime accountable?
19: Well, these global regimes have not held the regime responsible. They've been partly to blame for the fact that Iran has been able to race into this pattern of supporting proxies around the Middle East and building a ballistic missile a cachet that they hold the entire region hostage by, and, of course, pursuing nuclear weapons. So it would have to include a international body led by the United States this time, particularly led by the United States, and of course Israel's the U.S. ally, willing to participate in any way that the president will ask us to participate.

0: We participated shoulder to shoulder, wing to wing in the military operation. And of course, if it's a matter of assisting the U.S. in verifying that the Iranians, this regime of the Ayatollahs, I shouldn't say the Iranians, because the Iranian people hate this regime. 90 million people are absolutely horrified by the regime. They live under the boot of these Ayatollahs. But it's going to have to be verified, because otherwise they're going to pull the wool over everybody's eyes and go back to a pattern of taking all the countries in the region hostage.
1: So just given what's been established with the long history of the Iranian regime and what we've discussed here tonight, clearly Iran can't be trusted to uphold their end of the deal, even if they agree to something, whether it's for the next 60 days or something more permanent to get the nuclear dust out of Iran. So realistically, when it comes to getting that nuclear material, what has to happen? We know that construction sites have to be built. What needs to happen for that actually to be fundamental to moving this forward?
0: Well, Katie, the best case scenario would be that they actually open it up as a result of any deal and turn it over by inspectors that would come in, experts that would come in and assess that all of it has been removed. But it's important to point out they have 1,700 centrifuges that can produce nuclear weapons tomorrow. They enrich material, I should say, tomorrow. So those have to be dismantled as well, or at least, you know, completely taken out of the ability to be reconstituted. So this is a process. We're quite confident that the president will hold the Iranians
1: feet to the fire.
0: Does that require
1: military action on the ground? Does that require U.S. troops or special forces from Israel to go into Iran to get that to happen?
0: If the president decides that it's imperative to go back to military action, we're going to be there for the United States. We've been there throughout this operation. We were there in June, and we'll continue to be together with the United States. We're a junior ally, but we're a model ally, and we're here to do this together. For us, Iran is an existential issue. They have, even the last couple of days, the Supreme Leader has repeated his warnings that he's going to destroy Israel. They put up a clock in the middle of Tehran, which is a countdown to Israel's destruction. This is what they're committed to. We shouldn't underestimate the desire and the commitment of these lunatics to try, indeed, to eradicate us. We're not going to sit by and let that happen. Of course not.
1: Ambassador, this week, President Trump made some news during his cabinet meeting by saying, essentially, that he might not sign any deal when it comes to Iran unless the Abraham Accords are joined by countries like Saudi Arabia, Qatar. Of course, the UAE and Bahrain are already in the Abraham Accords from the first term, which was wonderful. What is your reaction to these countries hesitating to join the Abraham Accords, given the president wants that to be part of this agreement?
0: Well, look, it's a shame. They want to maintain a status, really a hate-filled status, an anti-Semitic status for so many years of denying Israel's right to be in the Middle East. And look at the UAE and Bahrain, how they've changed so dramatically and how they've benefited from peace with Israel and how we've benefited. It's really the potential of changing the entire region. They're not willing to be held hostage by Iran. And I can tell you that, you know, in part of your introduction, you mentioned the scourge of anti-Semitism spreading around the United States. You know, in so many cities in Europe today, a Jew can't walk around with any symbol of his Jewishness, not a keep on his head or a Star of David. You know, you can do that today in Abu Dhabi and Dubai. You can do that today in Manama. That's a civilizational change that we should all pay attention to. That could happen tomorrow in Riyadh. That could happen tomorrow in Kuwait. If only these leaders choose to follow the path, the brave path of MBZ in UAE and the king in Bahrain and, of course, the king in Morocco as well.
1: Right.
0: This is something that we could pursue and achieve. This is something I'm trying to do in the talks with Lebanon, which are going to continue tomorrow.
1: Okay. Well, hopefully we'll have you back to talk about how those talks go. Ambassador Michael Leiter, great to see you. Thanks for joining us tonight.
0: Good to be with you, Katie. Thank you.
1: Thank you so much. Well, back in the U.S., cities are being hit with so-called teen takeovers, which are massive groups of kids wreaking havoc on their communities. Many major cities in the country, including D.C., Chicago, San Francisco, San Diego, and Philadelphia, it's a long list, already have curfews to try and stop this. And while some are considering stricter laws, it's clear that we need to go further. Obviously, these kids need to be held accountable, but I agree with U.S. Attorney Jeanine Pirro that parents need accountability too, even if it means jail time. Earlier this month, Rafael Hadighi had to shield five

0: And I told the kids, get up, get behind me. And then there was a concrete pillar to my right. I already identified that pillar before we even sat down and ordered. It's that military training I was talking about in other interviews throughout the week past. And that was just sort of an identification of, if ever needed, I can use that pillar as a shield. And I immediately took that posture and position. And so I call it a curse and a blessing, because I can't necessarily just sit down at a restaurant without doing this type of planning.
1: Yeah.
0: And so that's kind of what happened.
1: So you're referring to needing to defer to your military experience while you're in a Chipotle in the nation's capital with your children.
0: Yeah.
1: What was happening? What how dangerous did you perceive the situation to be, and why did you think it was that dangerous?
0: Well, before we went in there, I didn't perceive that there was high danger in that area, or I wouldn't have taken the children there, right?
1: Right, of course.
0: But as the situation started unraveling, it was getting escalated really quickly. And then one of the things that I was checking upon was that I was scanning for, is it just fists? Is it knives? Now we have handguns. We see in reporting over the Memorial weekend that there were weapons used, firearms, at other locations. I believe it was in Chicago.
1: Yep.
0: And so that's what I was scanning for, to see what elevated threat posture I needed to take.
1: Yeah.
0: At one point, I've talked with some military buddies, and I said, you know, should I have engaged? And one of the things in military tactics is, when is the right time to engage? And taking the defensive posture was the right move.
1: Yes, absolutely. As you mentioned, this is happening all over the country. People have been killed in some of these instances.
0: Yes.
1: In D.C., what do you think needs to happen? There is a curfew. The city council has pushed back on the mayor for trying to institute some kind of accountability. As you mentioned, the U.S. Attorney Puro is trying to hold adults accountable. What do you think needs to happen in D.C. so these young people are not doing this to families like yours?
0: That's right. Well, it happened. In D.C. for the Memorial weekend, there was a curfew instituted. In a previous conversation, I said, you know, we need to do this, but it has to be reasonable. Right? We can't have a 7 p.m. curfew, and we can't have a midnight or 1 a.m. curfew, right? That doesn't work. And I think that the mayor did a good job by saying, hey, at 8 p.m., this is stage one, and then at 11 p.m., it's the second phase. And so, interestingly enough, I went out on Sunday with my son. We went out to the wharf, and we had Ben and Jerry's, right? And it felt like a very different environment. And so there's that cause and effect, right? That feedback loop, right? Mm-hmm. It works. And so one of the mayor candidates, McDuffie,
1: mm-hmm.
0: He is saying, hey, this is a solution that works, and we need to use it.
1: Yes, absolutely. We don't want injuries. We certainly don't want kids being scared to death. We don't want dads like you having to get behind concrete pillars to protect their family at a Chipotle in the nation's capital.
0: Right. Well, there is a thing. There's a financial aspect of it,
1: yeah,
0: too.
1: Yeah, of course, because people are afraid to go in.
0: Right. I don't want to bring my money and my friends, say, hey, look, tell them.
1: Like it's unsafe.
0: Tell them, I want to go into the nation's capital. Right. I want to check out the museums.
1: It's
0: I want to go to the Nats games.
1: Right, absolutely. Well, hopefully it will change soon. Rafael Howdy-Gee.
0: Yes,
1: great
0: thank
1: to
0: you.
1: See you.
0: Yes, thanks
1: so much
0: for
1: having me. Absolutely.
0: Yes, thank you.
1: Well, a CIA officer was just accused of stealing $40 million in gold bars, which puts Bob Menendez to shame. Details on that coming up. And later, we're checking in with Jesse Weber live from CrimeCon in Las Vegas. Don't go anywhere.
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8: 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Crazy. 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
9: A bill to regulate college athletics. I'm Blake Berman, host of The Hill on News Nation. A bipartisan group of senators introducing the Protect College Sports Act. The legislation would pave the way for the NCAA to address issues like transfers, eligibility, compensation, NIL, and media rights. Some key components include limiting college athletes to one free transfer during their career, limiting eligibility to 5 years as well. Also, it would prohibit former pros from playing and prevent head coaches from leaving their team before the end of a season. The NCAA president, Charlie Baker, praising the possibility of reform, saying, quote, the NCAA remains committed to working with Congress.

0: to establish a sustainable, uniform framework to protect the student-athlete experience and ensure the long-term viability of the uniquely American tradition of college sports. However, the bill is no slam dunk. To pass, it would need 60 votes in the Senate. I'm Blake Berman, and this is the News Nation Political Minute.
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15: Welcome back to Katie Pavlich Tonight. Well, at the top of the hour, we had a live report from Delaney Hall in Newark, New Jersey, where earlier today, agitators were chanting, quote, every cop, every fed, shoot yourself in the head. At least they rhyme, right? Six rioters were arrested for assaulting law enforcement officers, and apparently the way to stop ICE is by preventing sanitation workers from doing their jobs. Take a look.
16: What are you afraid of?
17: I'm not afraid of anything.
16: What are you afraid of?
17: I'm not afraid of anything.
16: Do you want to stop ICE? Do you want to stop
17: them? This is not stopping ICE. That's ICE over there.
18: What are you doing?
17: These people are not ICE.
19: Don't want to get locked up. What am I doing? Am I bothering y'all? If I hit one of y'all, I ain't going to jail, right? No, I ain't going to jail. If I hit y'all, I'm going to jail, right? Come on. What's wrong with y'all, man? Come on, man.
15: Joining me now is Democratic strategist Lori Watkins, counterterrorism and national security expert Mehak Cook, and Democratic strategist Michael Starr Hopkins. Great to see all of you. So, Mehak, let's start with you. I mean, these agitators are organized. They're doing this all over the country. You've seen this before. They're becoming increasingly violent. Just your response to what we're seeing.
20: Well, Katie, I think it's frightening, and it's a pattern. First, it was the BLM movement, and we had to completely shut down our streets as rioters were burning our streets and our cars. Then you move to the sanctuary. sanctuary city and protecting illegals. And now what we're seeing is a direct violation of our law. There's one thing about peaceful protests, but these individuals are obstructing justice. And look at that man. He's a working man. Aren't Democrats supposed to stand for working people? That's a snapshot for American frustration because he was not staged. Those protesters were, but he actually showed every single American, I just want to do my job and you're obstructing. And I don't need to say that I'm making an inference here, but I know for a fact those are Democrat paid agitators because there's a systematic pattern here to continue to diminish President Trump's efforts to keep Americans safer. They have no plan, so they protest and they lash out like this.
5: So, Lori, I mean, they're blocking regular working Americans from getting to their jobs, which could have a number of consequences. They're defending the people who are being detained inside this detention center, who are illegal immigrants, who are here with crimes like murder, rape, assault, pedophilia, assaults on children, the list goes on and on. Is this really helpful to Democrats in an election year for these agitators to be organized like this? Is this what the average American wants to vote for?
18: What we just saw was abhorrent. I do not support any of that, and nobody sitting at this table I know does either. And the majority, if not every American, should not as well. But what I am sick and tired of is, I agree with you, I do at this point, that these are stage protesters, because people that I've gone to advocate with and be an advocate and activist for, and you've seen a lot of these No Kings protests and rallies around the country, for the most part, and I'm saying 98%, you don't see that crap happening. We don't advocate for things like that. We don't want to make people's lives more miserable, because this is what happens. You lose your message. The Democrats are starting to win on immigration because of how ICE and DHS has been conducting themselves and murdering innocent civilians, and the American public sees that. And
5: murder is a strong term.
18: Whether or not you agree with that or not, that's what happens.
5: Murder is a strong term, an illegal term.
18: It's
5: an allegation.
18: They killed them.
5: It's an allegation that they were
18: killed. You missed your message that you're trying to accomplish, which was, from what I understand, is these people in custody are being mistreated. They are not being fed properly. They are not being given the things that they are legally entitled to. That is what, if that's your message, you just lost it with what you just showed on TV.
5: Well, yeah, certainly. Michael, it's not peaceful, not just in the actions, but what they were chanting, of course, you know, wanting to shoot cops in the head. We also see that, you know, they are blocking traffic, et cetera, et cetera.
21: Yeah, look, protests aren't meant to make people comfortable, but I think you're absolutely right in the fact that they're losing their message, because what we're not talking about right now is the fact that prisoners' deaths have doubled percentage-wise while in GEO custody. The fact that GEO is one of the biggest donors right now to the Trump administration, and they're building private prisons to put people in them, not to have private prisoners fill.
5: Okay.
21: I think that's probably...
5: We need to distinguish between... Obviously, everybody needs to be treated with respect and with humanity, but these are not American citizens, Mahek. These are illegal aliens who have come here, committed horrendous crimes, and there are lots of questions that I have about the allegations against ICE and whether they're actually responsible inside of these prisons for these deaths. When people die of pneumonia, for example, it's counted as a police issue or something that is unfairly... categorized.
21: Well, you shouldn't die of pneumonia.
20: Well, but my bigger issue is, like, I want to... Yes.
5: For natural reasons.
20: Where are the Democrats in terms of rage against the women that have been slaughtered and murdered at the hands of these illegals? It is a myth. It is a lie to publicly state crossing the border is a civil crime. It is a criminal crime. And the minute you commit a crime and that's the first thing you're doing by entering our country, you should be self-deporting. President Trump gave you and every person an opportunity and a roadmap as Democrats to say, guys, just self-deport. Work with us. We'll find a way through legislation.
21: But if you respect all life, then you got to respect all life, both the immigrants who broke the law and the people who died.
20: Do you know what they do in other countries to illegals?
21: We are better.
20: And thank God we're in the United States, but that's why they are in facilities with ICE. How are Democrats treating ICE today? First, police officers were terrible. Now it's ICE. Now you see
18: how are Republicans treating cops and law enforcement? If you want to go there,
5: final word to you. We got to run.
21: Yeah.
5: Lori.
18: Oh, I was going to say, if we're going to talk about how people are treating one another, we want to talk about how Republicans treat law enforcement and police officers and cops.
21: It doesn't have to be a problem.
5: I think we don't have enough time for that today.
18: But I know the American public
5: I'm not
18: is smarter
5: sure the average
18: that.
5: American is on board with blocking people from getting to work and attacking ICE officers.
18: We agree.
5: Rejecting against the release of criminals who have entered the country illegally. But Lori Watkins, Mahek Cook, Michael Starr Hopkins, great to see you all. Thanks for joining me today.
18: Thank you.
20: Thank you.
5: All right, now to this. A former CIA officer is accused of stealing hundreds

0: hundreds of gold bars worth tens of billions of dollars. Joining us now is News Nation anchor Hannah Doba. Hannah, sounds like a spy movie and also very heavy.
1: Very heavy. I would watch this movie, Katie, because this is so bizarre. Usually when the CIA says someone is sitting on a gold mine, they don't mean literally. Federal prosecutors accusing former CIA official, his name is David Rush, of pulling off what sounds more like a Netflix spy thriller than a real criminal case. And yes, folks, this really happened. Investigators say they uncovered, look at this, more than 300 gold bars, roughly $2 million in cash, and dozens of luxury watches. They were just hidden inside Rush's Virginia home. Now, according to court documents, prosecutors allege Rush convinced the agency, the CIA, to hand over massive amounts of gold and foreign currency for vague work-related expenses tied to covert operations. Somehow, investigators say the alleged scheme may have continued for years. And Katie, if you thought this was weird enough, it gets even stranger. Authorities also claim Rush may have fabricated parts of his resume. That includes elite military and academic credentials while climbing the ranks inside one of the world's most secretive intelligence agencies. Former CIA officer Tracy Walder, she was on The Hill earlier today. And this is what she said about this case and why it's so concerning.
2: This is a massive, massive failure. The background process is a very arduous process. It is not fun, and anyone that's gone through it will tell you that. And I do not understand how this individual slipped through the cracks. And my bigger question is, who else has slipped through the cracks?
1: Yeah, speaking of questions, now the internet is asking the obvious one. How does someone allegedly walk away with that much gold without anybody, including the CIA, noticing? I should mention Rush faces multiple federal charges, but he has not been convicted yet.
0: I have lots of questions about those 35 watches, which and who he was working for. I mean, that's a lot of currency. Hannah Doba, thank you so much for joining us talk about it. Good to see you.
1: Good to see you.
0: Well, tonight we have new GPS evidence in the search for Lynette Hooker, who's still missing in the Bahamas, and it throws her husband's story right out the window. A former friend of her husband joins us next.
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0: The search for missing Michigan woman Lynette Hooker will resume in the Bahamas after new GPS data shows some discrepancies in her husband Brian's story from the night she disappeared. Lynette went missing on April 4th after reportedly falling overboard while on a boating trip with her husband. The U.S. Coast Guard is now sending divers to previously unsearched areas, and authorities also learned that Brian had a very expensive and high-tech infrared camera on board that could have recorded Lynette's movements the night she disappeared. Join me now is former friend of Brian Hooker, Daniel Danford, and from Crime Con in Las Vegas, News Nation host Jesse Weber live. Jesse Weber, great to see you both. So, Daniel, you were the first one who alerted authorities about Brian's infrared camera. What did they say when you brought it up?
23: They were actually very, you know, glad to hear the information because that was the first that was brought to their attention. And it was, you know, it's not necessarily saying it, you know, recorded activities, but at least it would lead up to the time the power went off the boat, that it has a self-tracking feature. And so it had the ability to be able to film somebody coming up to and from the boat, whether it had been Lynette and Brian or somebody else, somebody coming to the boat by themselves. But in order for them to get the footage they needed off of it, they needed a serial number. So they were able to secure that warrant and would seize the boat. And so that was a major step forward. But I'm also very thankful to the authorities to be able to get the new GPS data that gives a digital track, and thankful also to the Bahamian authorities for giving permission for the divers to come back. So maybe we can find some evidence off of the boat in one of that GPS path, and we can confirm this. As, you know, maybe we can finally have our first step toward the truth.
0: Yeah, absolutely. Jesse, you've been covering this story from the beginning. You spoke to Lynette's daughter, Carly. Are you surprised it took this long for the authorities to poke holes in Brian's story and missing something like an infrared camera on the boat?
24: Not necessarily. Look, I think when you're dealing with an international investigation, it may take a little bit more time. I understand that FBI, they're still looking through a lot of this data at Quantico. It takes time. And something like this, you know, where is it going to lead? In a best case scenario, this is going to lead to clues and potentially the discovery of Lynette's body. I think a side question is how does it contradict, you know, his story, the idea of perhaps that you had this device that was on the Sea of Abaco, which might be different than what he said. But number two, and this is something that I want to explore on my show tonight and bringing on Joseph Scott Morgan, is let's say you even do recover Lynette's body, what condition is it in to be able to give you the answers that you're looking for? Are you able to determine blunt force trauma? Mm-hmm. Are you able to determine whether it was an accident? Are you able to determine whether this is a homicide? And this is, remember, a situation all the way back from April. So while this is a good development, this is a development that I think law enforcement and the family is looking for, we're just going to have to see which way it goes.
0: Daniel, knowing what you know, do you think this was an accident?
23: Everything points to it not being an accident at all. And there's a lot of things that, you know, if it was an accident, and there should have been more vocal point of it, of searching for help and asking for the resources to come and assist and aid, stand up for your own defense. And there hadn't been any of that on his part. It hasn't been nothing but lies from the very beginning, from the story he told me the day after to the story he told our other friend, Blaine Stevenson. That there's not ever been a consistent story all the way to the point where he was interviewed by the media, then he immediately left the Bahamas. And the family deserves the truth. You know, the mother and the daughter, you know, there's a lot of people out there that really care. It's affecting a lot of families. But I'm just so thankful that the investigation is going on. But it's taking a lot of diligent work, and good cases don't happen overnight. And I'm thankful to the authorities and just for continuing their effort they're putting into it and taking the time to build a really good case against him.
0: All right. Well, Daniel Danford, Jesse Weber, thank you for joining us. And we'll be watching Jesse Weber with more on this in just a couple of minutes. And we hope Lynette's family and daughter get some answers soon. Great to see you both.
23: Thank you all so much.
0: Thanks.
1: Thanks so much.
0: Well, now to a story out of Canada that should be a warning for the United States. Doctors and nurses are offering euthanasia instead of treatment to non-terminal patients who don't want to die. We dug into it, and what we found will shock you. That's next.
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0: New York's assisted suicide law is set to take effect in August, making it the 15th state to legalize medically assisted suicide. Aside from the obvious moral and ethical issues, states should pay attention to what's happening in Canada and their socialized healthcare system because it's offering euthanasia to non-terminal patients. A 45-year-old man with Crohn's disease died through assisted suicide. It was approved by a doctor who evaluated him outside of a Tim Hortons coffee shop. A Catholic priest was told to consider suicide over a broken hip. We spoke to Amanda Ackman, founder of Dying to Meet You and ethics director for Canadian Physicians for Life. We were shocked by what she told us. Take a listen.
14: In Canada, there's no prohibition against raising euthanasia with patients completely unprompted. And so now in Canada, one in 20 deaths is caused by the doctor or nurse prematurely ending the patient's life at their request. And yet, more and more, we're seeing euthanasia coercion, assisted suicide coercion, because in a strapped healthcare system, more and more patients are being met with offers of death rather than offers of care. And it becomes obvious just how scandalous this is when we hear stories like that of a Catholic priest being offered euthanasia or veterans being offered euthanasia, as has been testified by multiple veterans at parliamentary committees. But really, it's always, always an affront against the human person to be offered death rather than care. These are simply the cases that rouse consciences the most.
0: So is it fair to say, just based on what you just told me, that the government-run healthcare system in Canada can't handle caring for all the people they promised to care for, and therefore they're saying, you have an option for us to help you die instead, so they're not a burden on the government system?
14: In a sense, there is widespread euthanasia because of the deteriorating healthcare system and because there are already so many Canadians who don't have even a family doctor. And so, of course, at end of life, when it's most expensive and it's most complicated and intricate to care for people, that becomes a temptation on the part of healthcare providers, but also on the part of patients. Patients who feel this abandonment, this negligence, can lead people to, understandably, despair. And so while it might seem like it's still voluntary, I think the coercion of circumstances is so palpable and apparent.
0: Well, when you're in the hospital, you're obviously very vulnerable and you're in pain. And so to coerce someone into choosing to end their life when they're in that vulnerable situation is absolutely abhorrent and disgusting. But the government-funded Canadian Association of Medical Assistance in Dying Providers and the assessors say, quote, there is no provision in the law that prevents healthcare professionals from initiating a discussion about this or from responding to patients' questions about it. Healthcare professionals may have a professional obligation to respond accurately and compassionately to questions about it. Doctors and nurses are also supposed to consider the patient's values and beliefs. But clearly, in this case, they didn't consider that since they offered the priests euthanasia.
14: That's right. And I think that everyone who is asking for euthanasia is not even expressing

0: so much a desire to die as they are expressing some disappointment. Some disappointment is clear that they're not receiving adequate palliative care. They're not receiving access to the disability supports that they may need. And so once euthanasia, once assisted suicide, and the important distinction there is in Canada, the doctor or nurse provides the lethal injection directly, whereas the 13 states that have it, with some two of those bringing it in now, the states that have assisted suicide require that the person self-administer, but in Canada, it is directly provided by the doctor or nurse. And so when euthanasia is seen as a service, when it's seen as healthcare, then why wouldn't it be offered? Right. If it's seen as a reasonable and compassionate means to alleviate suffering, then why wouldn't it be offered as a treatment option, as a treatment plan? But this is not healthcare. This is abandonment.
1: Right. And of course, people want relief, but that doesn't mean they want the option of allowing a nurse to take them off the planet. There are 100,000 assisted dying deaths in Canada, almost. They're almost reaching that threshold. You said that there's also legislation in Alberta which would restrict health professionals from providing information about this unless the patient brings it up. So is there some pushback on this type of unethical, absolutely astonishing behavior in these hospital systems?
0: Yes, fortunately, Alberta is leading the way by introducing some measures that will restrict this euthanasia coercion. As you mentioned, they will require that it not be raised with patients unprompted, which is what should be the case across the board and which should have been the case from the get-go. And so hopefully other provinces will follow suit and prevent this coercive pressure to seek death rather than care. But there are other ways in which euthanasia is marketed and advertised throughout the culture. For example, euthanasia obituaries have become a sort of genre in Canada. Wow. Many people mention dying by maid, medical aid in dying, in their obituary explicitly. And so imagine seniors reading the newspaper day after day, seeing how normalized this form of ending life has become. So we've got to be on the watch for other forms in which this is shifting the culture massively. Because what we know is that the main reasons people are seeking euthanasia is not actually for pain or the fear of pain. The government keeps data, and that doesn't even make the top five reasons why people seek MAID. The number one reason why people are requesting it is a loss of meaning. It's an existential pain. And so offering MAID at a moment of despair is so detrimental to the person.
1: Yeah, it's wrong. I actually can't believe what you're telling me during this interview. I am flabbergasted that this is going on in these ways. It's absolutely horrifying to hear the details of what you just laid out. Amanda Ackman, thank you so much for joining us and telling us about what's happening up in Canada. Awful to hear. Hope it changes soon. Thank you. We're checking back in with Jesse Weber at CrimeCon after the break.
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1: Well, CrimeCon is the world's largest convention of all things true crime and mystery. And this year, it's being held at Caesars Palace in Las Vegas. Jesse Weber is there, speaking about some of the most infamous crimes and cases in true crime. Jesse, we heard that you're broadcasting from a pirate ship on Treasure Island, which is pretty great.
19: The rumors are true. Did I know that my life would go from practicing law to now hosting a live show on the pirate ship in Treasure Island? We got a crowd behind us, too. It's amazing. This is a really, really important convention for a number of reasons, and I'll tell you why. First of all, we get an opportunity to meet the people that we tell these stories to, but you also have people that come over and share their stories, and they amplify stories that aren't getting enough attention in the media, and this is a rare opportunity to speak to those people and also to cover the biggest stories that are affecting the country right now, which is what we're going to do on the show tonight. We're going to be talking about the mafia. We got Michael Francis coming on. We also got Chris Hansen coming on. We got Brian Enten. So this is a good opportunity. And yes, we are in the heart of Las Vegas as we do it.
1: Well, as you know, true crime means that there are real victims as well in every one of those cases. So I'm happy to see that you'll be highlighting a number of them. And I'm jealous you're going to see Brian Enten there. So tell him I said hello and enjoy. Stay away from slot machines and be careful getting off the pirate ship.
19: I thought you told me to take your last paycheck, put it on red.
1: Was that
19: miscommunication? I'm
1: only
19: sorry.
1: If you win. I'm happy to do that if you're a good gambler, okay? Better luck than
19: got
1: me.
19: It. Thanks, Katie.
1: Have a great show, Jesse.
19: Hey, everybody, and welcome to the show. So, yes, this is a big, big night. We are coming to you live from one of the most iconic spots on the Las Vegas Strip. We are on the pirate ship outside of Treasure Island. So big thank you to Treasure Island for hosting us. I mean, I will tell you, I used to be right there. I used to watch these pirate shows as a kid. It is very surreal to be here right now. Now, why am I here? What's the reason? The reason we're here is this is a very special edition of Jesse Weber Live from CrimeCon, CrimeCon 2026. Now, if you don't know what CrimeCon is, I explained a little bit more with Katie, but I'll get a little bit more. Think of this kind of like the Super Bowl of true crime. You have thousands of people from across the country, investigators, survivors, journalists, law enforcement, podcasters, the people who are invested in these real stories and solving mysteries. They're all coming together to talk about the cases that have shocked, that have terrified, that have fascinated America. And there really may be no better place to talk true crime than right here in Las Vegas. Why do I say that? Because long before the bright lights, the mega resorts, the billions of dollars flowing through the city, before this pirate ship, there was something else. There was something else that was helping to build Las Vegas into what it is today. The mob. From secret skim operations inside casinos to alleged hitmen, disappearances, bodies dumped in the desert, stories of power, greed, corruption, Las Vegas has always had this dark side just beneath the glitter. And tonight, we are going to get into it all with an exclusive conversation with Michael Francis. He's a former high-ranking captain in the Colombo crime family who's taking us on a behind-the-scenes tour of the Vegas sites where the, you know, the mob schemed and skimmed, stashed. We're going to have more of that in just a minute. But considering it's CrimeCon, we have so many other big crime stories that we want to get into and talking to the people closest to these cases, because we still have a lot of questions when you think about it. The Epstein case, that's not going anywhere. When, if ever, will all the names finally come out? Is now the time? The survivors are going to name the names. True crime legend Chris Hansen is going to join me live amid growing pressure, new buzz on Capitol Hill. Plus, what might be the biggest crime story of the entire year? Nancy Guthrie. Brian Enton, who's been on this one from the very beginning. He's going to join us live here on set with what could be a major new development in this case, almost 4 months in the making. Then Hufflepuff. Hufflepuff, the courtroom dog. Yeah, something happy to balance out the night. This is the dog, by the way. Really, really important. This is the dog that brings comfort to people on their worst days, okay, when they have to testify. But we got to begin where I started, the mob in Las Vegas. So now, Michael Francis isn't just someone who studied the mafia history of Las Vegas. He had a front row seat for it. The former Colombo crime family capo, nicknamed the Prince of the Mafia, was once one of the top mob earners in America, making millions during the height of the mafia era. He had connections to the Vegas underworld, the casinos, the power players, the men who helped turn this desert town into Sin City. He's now a motivational speaker. He's an author. He's appeared at the Mob Museum. He helped develop the Plaza Hotel stage show, A Mob Story. So if you want someone who could take you inside the real story of the mob here in Las Vegas and all you need to know about it, we got him right here. Michael, thank you so much for coming. Welcome aboard my ship. Welcome aboard.
20: Thank you, Jesse. Never been on a pirate ship in my life, so it's a good place to start.
19: Well, you know, sometimes dreams can come true. Let me ask you this. You're here. Vegas in the 70s and 80s looked a lot different. I mean, talk to us about why it looked so different, why it was different, and what was the mob's role in Sin City back in that day?
20: Honestly, Jesse, we built Vegas. I mean, no question about that. You know, when Lucky Luciano and Maya Lansky left Cuba after the revolution, we're into gambling, so where do you go? You go where it's legal. And we all came to Vegas. And, of course, you know the story with Buzzy Siegel, you know, with the Flamingo. And so the New York crew, New York guys started it. And then guys from the Midwest, you know, the Kansas City crew came in here, Chicago. But they built this town with mainly with pension fund money, Teamster money. And that's how it grew.
19: Do they still have a role in it today, as far as you know?
20: You know, a lot of the services, you know, who brings the napkins into the casinos, who does certain things like that, yes. But as far as controlling the casinos, no more.
19: You know, it's romanticized in a big way. Like a casino, I've seen it 1,000 times. When you see that, and particularly, you know, its connection to Las Vegas, how does it make you feel? What do you think about that?
20: You know, Jesse, you ask anybody that was around during that era, 60s, 70s, 80s, it was a better town.
19: Really?
20: It really was. I mean, you didn't have all the restrictions, the regulations. Things were more relaxed. It's cheaper. I mean, we didn't soak people the way they're soaking people out here today, you know, but It just was a better run town, you know, even entertainment wise.
0: Yeah.
20: You know, you had the Rat Pack back then, and they would come and do us favors, you know, in various casinos. It was just run better. At least I felt that way. And a lot of people that you asked that were just around during that time will tell you the same thing.
0: Now, you were very generous with your time today because you actually went on a tour of different sites. And one of the things that people should know is the Dunes, right? The Dunes Hotel and Casino. It's now the Bellagio. It was set up, I think, in 1955. It was torn and demolished in 1993. That was like the haven for New York Mafia. You went on the grounds today. I want to play it, and let's talk about it on the other side.
20: Hey, I'm standing in front of the Bellagio Hotel, which was once the site of the Dunes Hotel, and it was a real hot spot when the mob, when we ran this town. And you could talk to anybody that was around during the 50s, 60s, 70s, 80s. It was a better town when we controlled it. Forget corporate America. The mob runs things well when it comes to gambling. And a lot of history in this particular place. You know, the mob got involved here after the Cuban crisis, the revolution there. We left there, we came here, and we established it because gambling was legal. Major business of the mob. We run it better than anybody. Don't let anybody tell you any different. A lot of history here. Raymond Patriarca, who was the boss of New England, he put up the money here. He had a front man there. And then it evolved. Eventually, guys in Chicago took it over. Jimmy Hoffa put $5 million in the hotel. He had one of his guys running it, Alan Dorfman. Alan Dorfman was the guy, if you saw Casino, the guy Andy Stone. He was the guy that got killed. It was Alan Dorfman ran this place. And people, let me just tell you, it was a better town when we ran it. Don't think that we're all gone. You know, we'll never leave a place where we got gambling coming to us easily. And we still have some of the services. Watch where your pillows and pillowcases and napkins are coming from. It's all mobbed up, but it's a great city. But bring the mob back. I'm telling you, you'll enjoy it more. You'll have better entertainment. See you later.
0: So when you look back on that and then you're commenting on it now, I mean, do you still see certain properties here today that, you know, haven't been torn down but still have that connection to old Vegas?
20: Well, the Sahara, you know, has been redone. They did a good job there, but that was a hot spot for sure. I mean, all the greatest entertainment, the Rat Pack used to be there. A lot of guys hung out there, and a lot of guys still go there.
0: Right.
20: You know, the presence is a little bit different. And it all, you know, it started to go downhill for the mob in the 80s when the FBI got involved. I think, you know, that we went to Lake Mead today.
0: And I want to talk about that. So, obviously, we go back to Casino, right? Joe Pesci's character was killed in a cornfield, but you think about a connection. Lake Mead has been synonymous with bodies being there. I think they just pulled somebody in a barrel from the 70s or 80s. I mean, I just want to play that for everybody to see, the Lake Mead location that you went to.
20: Well, here I am at Lake Mead of all places, and you might wonder, why would I be doing here? What would I be doing down here? Well, you know, it's got a real history. It's got a history in Vegas, a history with the mob. This was actually the first or the biggest man-made reservoir in the whole country. But there's an interesting story behind it. Back in the day when the mob was really prominent here, 70s, 80s, 60s even, this was allegedly a mob burial ground. They put the bodies in here. And I can tell you from experience and from what I've heard over the years, that's a pretty good statement, pretty factual statement. But why would they come here? Well, very simple. They don't want to put bodies in Vegas on the Strip where, you know, we used to deal quite a bit when we controlled this city, and we really controlled this city. That happened right after the revolution in Cuba, and the New York guys, Luciano, Maya Lansky, Bugsy Siegel, they came out here and really started the presence. Then the Midwest took over, Chicago, Kansas City, Cleveland. Big history, but Lake Mead was very important because if you drove down here with me, you'd understand why. Nobody's coming here, no law enforcement. At night, pitch dark, you had to get rid of a body, dispose of it. This is where it went. And then something crazy happened. In 2022, the lake kind of receded. Nature did that, and bodies started popping up. And they found one in a solid drum. And that was the way we used to dispose of bodies. I can say that. I think people know that. And I think allegedly it was a guy by the name of Pappas who was a skimming. And, he got on the wrong side of the mob. Maybe he was taking a little bit too much money. But he had a resort here that he used to work with. And finally it caught up to him. And I think he might be the guy. They're doing DNA testing on it now. Who knows if it's going to show up or not.
2: But this is a real historical place, and I think people are getting to understand that. I would have never come here before unless I had business to do, but fortunately that never happened for me. I want to make that clear. But, you know, there's an old saying, says what happens in Vegas stays in Vegas, until the FBI got involved in the 80s, and then it doesn't quite go that way. So really interesting story, though.
0: By the way, you're a really good on-scene reporter. Let me tell you, very good. You think that's who's in the barrel?
2: Oh, yeah. Well, no. Let me clarify that. That's what I heard back then.
0: Okay.
2: You know, he ran a place called the Echo Resort, and it was near Lake Mead.
0: Okay.
2: And they caught him skimming or whatever, and then all of a sudden he's gone.
0: Do you have an idea who it could be if it's not him?
2: No.
0: Okay. All right. By the way, skimming. I talked about the... How exactly does skimming work?
2: Well, listen, when you have a hotel and you got a lot of cash coming in, and you got accountants that work for you, very, very simple. You know, I was in the gasoline business. Basically, we were defrauding the government out of tax on every gallon of gasoline. Ran that operation for 8 months. Why? Because I had a lot of cash. I had accountants that were cooking the books, so to speak. And you're able to dispose of it. You take off the top. And nobody does that better than we do. And again, significant amount of cash coming in. So without explaining the whole,
0: process,
2: it's fairly easy to do.
0: So where do you see Vegas going? I mean, in terms of the mafia's role, or just where do you see the city going as it changes rapidly? I mean, I've been coming here since 1996. It looks radically different from then as well.
2: I think corporate America is here to stay. I don't think you'll see a mob presence here heavily at any point in time. You got the mob museum here. That's about the closest to the mob you're going to get. What happened in my former life,
0: right?
2: The RICO statute came in.
0: Yep.
2: A lot of people want to say John Gotti destroyed the life. John didn't do it, any justice at times, but it was really the RICO statute that did so much damage.
0: Yep.
2: And it still exists, but not the way it was in the 70s and 80s. So I don't think you'll see it here.
0: Listen, Michael, thank you so much for coming on. We've been fighting the gnats during this whole interview. True professional. Michael Frenzies, thank you so much for coming on. I really appreciate it. And being generous with your time. Thank you. Okay. So like I said, I want to switch gears. A lot to focus on. I said I want to focus on the biggest cases tonight. So I want to talk about one that has captured the nation's attention and now has a major update. Brian Hooker. Now, Brian claims that around 7:30 p.m. on the night of April 4th out in the Bahamas, his wife, Lynette, fell from a dinghy as the couple were traveling from Hopetown back to their sailboat at Elbow Cay. Brian says the conditions took a turn for the worse, that strong winds and rough seas caused Lynette to fall overboard, swept away, taking her ignition key with her. And Brian says he then spent hours paddling, trying to survive, make it to shore, eventually arriving at the boatyard at around 4 a.m. the next morning. And by the way, all of that could be true. But big development. According to new reports, a U.S. official close to the investigation has confirmed that new GPS data might say something a little different than what Brian has said. That GPS data is reportedly from one of Brian Hooker's electronic devices, and it seemingly, allegedly contradicts what he told investigators about where exactly he was when Lynette fell overboard, namely that the device was on the water and making a stop in the Sea of Abaco. So that is a specific location, and it could mean investigators were looking in the wrong place. Now what's happening? The U.S. Coast Guard plans to reopen the search for Lynette Hooker, asking Bahamian authorities for permission to send a dive team to search the new areas of the sea, which, by the way, they've agreed to. Brian Hooker was initially arrested. He was held for questioning by Bahamian authorities. He was never charged. He's since returned to the United States. He has always denied any wrongdoing in connection with Lynette's disappearance. But now, with a new, maybe more accurate GPS location, the other question is, if Lynette's body is finally found after all this time, what can it really tell investigators? So for that, I turn to my good friend, forensic death investigator from Jacksonville State University, host of the Body Bags podcast here at CrimeCon this weekend, Joseph Scott Morgan.
21: I'm on your ship, brother.
0: You're on my ship. Where's your parrot?
21: I don't know. I left it and I forgot my iPad.
0: Really good to see you, and particularly to talk about this. This is significant, right, the GPS data, but does it necessarily mean that it contradicts a story that he's not telling the truth, or could it be a very traumatic, confusing time? I mean, how should we be processing what they're saying?
21: We always stick with the science, Jesse. Every single time. So whatever they're doing, because, the Coasties are part of Homeland Security, right? And they've got a fantastic investigative service. And you couple that with the force that can be brought to bear with Quantico and what they're going to do.
3: Because it's still going through.
21: Oh, yeah, absolutely. And so they're going to be utilizing every tool. And I'm super excited that the Coast Guard has taken up the mantle on this thing because this is their sweet spot.
0: I was reading reports that they're asking the family members for their DNA. Why would they be doing that?
21: Well, I think probably because they might

0: If a body was recovered, I want to know why the body has not emerged up out of the water. I want to know if the body's been anchored in any way. I want to know if there's something missing from any vessel that could have been used as a methodology for anchoring or sinking a body, right? You guys were just talking about Lake Mead just a moment ago.
1: Yeah.
0: Thinking about keeping it subsurface. If that's the case, I want to know. Now, one of the problems that you run into in this area, incredibly warm water, and as you and I have talked about over the years many times, heat speeds things up. You begin to think about decomposition. Also, I hate to say it, but one of the apex predators in the world swims in these waters. I'm talking about sharks. And there are other animals, any kind of marine life that's there. So I'd like to say it's a race against time, but I think that probably at this point in time, if they find anything, it's going to be kind of difficult to break things down. But back to your question, if there's like blunt force trauma, if there are any cut marks, anything like this that might be recovered on anybody, not just hers, yes, we can delineate those.
1: But how? I mean, in a sense, like, let's say it was an accident, fell overboard, she's in the water, rocks hit her, while, you know, sea life. Again, how can you make a determination about whether it was caused by a human being and it happened before she fell in the water?
0: Yeah, exactly. Well, there are actually changes that can take place in the skeleton that we can pick up on if it's an antemortem event. And that's one of our little secrets, you know, that we can dig into. And then any kind of tool marks that's on a bone. And when I say tool mark, I'm not talking about dismemberment necessarily, but even if it's a knife mark or something like this, that's going to leave like a very distinctive mark on the bone.
1: We talked about that in the David case.
0: Yes, absolutely. We sure did. And again, that's going to play into that case. But this case in particular, because right now you're dealing with a lot of unknowns. And of course, in our world, in the world of forensics, we want to recover as much data as we can. So what's really complicates this is that you not only have a subsurface crime scene potentially if she's down there, but you've also got this mobile event that's taking place with a vessel. You've got two vessels in this case. So every bit of this is part of a larger crime scene. You've got primary, which is where we find the body. You have secondary, and then you have tertiary scenes as well.
1: And real quick, 20 seconds,
0: yep.
1: being able to merely identify her, they'll be able to maybe do that through dental records?
0: Yes, absolutely. I think so.
1: And again, we're assuming hopefully they make some sort of, you know, discovery, give some sort of answers. I know the family's looking for it. Law enforcement's looking for it.
0: Yeah,
1: and we'll see what happens. Joseph, good seeing you. Good luck
0: you
1: here
0: too,
1: at CrimeCon.
0: Body
1: you. Bags. Joseph Scott Morgan, the best. The best. Okay. So we have much more for you live from Las Vegas right after this break. Because you know who's coming on? Oh, I don't know. Chris Hansen, the award-winning journalist, best known for his work on To Catch a Predator and Takedown, coming on. He's also like the de facto mayor of CrimeCon, so we're going to talk to him about that, what he's doing here. Oh, and by the way, I am sure you've seen the trailer this week. Yeah, Robert Pattinson now playing him in a big movie. Got to ask him about it. Our live coverage from Las Vegas from CrimeCon, right after this.

0: Antenna TV is TV how it was meant to be. Where phone calls are never sent to voicemail.
1: Alex P. Keaton here.
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0: It's where friends are family. And family is everything.
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0: Antenna TV. 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
7: A bill to regulate college athletics. I'm Blake Berman, host of The Hill on News Nation. A bipartisan group of senators introducing the Protect College Sports Act. The legislation would pave the way for the NCAA to address issues like transfers, eligibility, compensation, NIL, and media rights. Some key components include limiting college athletes to one free transfer during their career, limiting eligibility to 5 years as well. Also, it would prohibit former pros from playing and prevent head coaches from leaving their team before the end of a season. The NCAA president, Charlie Baker, praising the possibility of reform, saying, quote, "The NCAA remains committed to working with Congress to establish a sustainable, uniform framework to protect the student-athlete experience and ensure the long-term viability of the uniquely American tradition of college sports." However, the bill is no slam dunk. To pass, it would need 60 votes in the Senate. I'm Blake Berman, and this is the News Nation Political Minute.
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14: We're back live at CrimeCon here on the Treasure Island pirate ship right on the Vegas Strip. Again, who says dreams don't come true? Am I right? Again, I got to thank Treasure Island for making this happen. It's unbelievable. Now, as I'm here at CrimeCon for Long Crime and Court TV, I also got the chance to bring this show to you, Jesse Weber Live, not only live from the Strip, but I get to bring on the biggest names in the true crime field because they're all here. Like our next guest, award-winning journalist, probably best known for his groundbreaking investigations to catch a predator. Chris Hansen is now executive producer and host of his latest child predator investigation series, Takedown with Chris Hansen. It's on the True Blue Network. He co-founded it. Definitely check it out. It's amazing. And here at CrimeCon, I say he's like the de facto mayor. He plays such a big role. He hosts several panels, the Clue Awards. Everybody wants to talk to Chris Hansen. I get to talk to Chris Hansen.
15: Permission to come aboard, Captain.
14: Granted. Captain. Yeah. Okay, first of all, you've been to a number of crime cons. Why is it important for you to come? Why is it important for you to come to this one in Vegas?
15: It's humbling to me to see all these people who are so rabid about consuming our content. I mean, these are the people we put these stories together for. And you talk about 6,000, 7,000, 8,000 folks who are devoted, who make the pilgrimage here, and I'm certainly going to give my best when I present about the Epstein survivors or my investigation to Roblox, Dangerous Games, any of that stuff. And it gives me a great connection. You're talking to these people face to face, and they tell you what they think is important, what they'd like or what they'd like to see. And to me, it's energizing.
14: They're invested in it. They sometimes know the case better than you do. It's amazing to see.
15: And we take these people, you do the same thing, on this journey of discovery where we show them things they wouldn't normally get to see, or they hear things they wouldn't normally hear, and we do that through our enterprise reporting.
14: So you're doing this panel with Epstein survivors.
15: Correct.
14: Why is it important to do this panel now? And I guess the big question that I have is, so much is changing. It does make me wonder, is now the time that they're going to name names? Is now the time that they're going to say, you hear like Thomas Massey saying he might release
15: read
14: names.
15: The names.
14: Because the question is it that they will come forward with names that maybe can't be corroborated by what's in the files or what's been released? Or do you think they're going to say who's involved?
15: I know, because I've talked to all three of these survivors. They're a part of SurvivorsInc.org. And these survivors, these three women, are ground zero. They were among the very first women recruited into this evil scheme run by Jeffrey Epstein. And so it starts here. And because they know the very roots of this horrible human trafficking, they have a great insight into what has happened since then and what needs to happen to give them and the other survivors peace, and to let everybody else who has questions, who thinks about conspiracies here, some closure, hopefully at some point, with what they have to say.
14: But they might be asked that. Why don't
15: I'm going to ask them.
14: Why don't you just name who they are?
15: Yeah, well, they will.
14: Okay. All right. Yeah. So we're going to check that one out. Roblox, another panel, which you've, by the way, I mean, I think you were like the first to really do an in-depth investigation into this. Why?
15: We spent several months on this, and we produced a two-hour documentary called Dangerous Games for True Blue. And people can watch that at Watch True Blue, and it's also on our YouTube channel of the same name. But we infiltrated this very popular gaming platform. So not only do they provide games for children as young as 5 years old, other creators put games on the platform. And the company officials refuse to speak to me because they don't want to answer these questions. They think that they've created this world and they know what's best for it. They have, however, put some safety provisions in place. Age verification, facial recognition. But as we'll show you tomorrow, we will have a live demonstration. Somebody going on there posing as a child, and I'll bet you and predict without fear of being wrong that you'll see this decoy being approached by a predator on Roblox.
14: That's something that I think a lot of parents need to know about,
15: because
14: it's such a popular platform. You're hosting the Clue Awards, too.
15: I am.
14: It's like the Oscars of CrimeCon in a way.
15: It is, and these awards have become very prestigious. And we give awards to Crime Fighter of the Year. We give awards to television journalists. We give awards to podcasters, everybody in between. So it's become, you know, like the Emmys of CrimeCon, because we take a look and we have very good judging panels who put these stories to the test. And it's an honor to get nominated and to potentially win one of these awards.
14: And to have it hosted by Chris Hansen wearing a tuxedo?
15: I don't have a tux, but I did bring a tie and a dark suit.
14: I think you'll, I host a show called Always in Fashion.
15: I take my cues from you.
14: Now, I have to ask you about this. I asked you, I have a feeling this has been a busy week. I was surprised. I wake up and I see this movie trailer pop up.
15: What? There's a movie trailer.
14: There's a movie trailer. Shocker to you.
15: What will they think up next?
14: And I'm looking at it, and it's Robert Pattinson playing Chris Hansen.
15: He's an actor, right?
14: Yes.
15: Yeah.
14: He's an actor. He is Batman.
15: Young, talented guy.
14: And he's playing you in this show, in this movie called Primetime. I want to play a quick portion of this, like little portion of the trailer, and then we'll talk about it.
7: To watch television. Well, there's something you should know. I'm Chris Hansen.
16: Get us predator!
7: For the Dateline NBC. And you're about to be a part of television history.
14: I mean, it sounds a lot like you, but did you have any idea about this? Did you have any working relationship
15: with this? We had heard that there was something like this in the works. They reached out to me this week, and I've been asked not to talk about it a great deal at this point, but I'll come back on it and talk about it.
14: He does sound like you a little bit, though.
15: A little bit. Okay. Very dramatic.
14: Very, very, very, very dramatic. Oh, by the way, before I let you go, I want to just circle back to the Epstein conversation.
15: Sure.
14: What's going on with Congress in terms of the naming?
15: Well, the former attorney general is being called in front of Congress, and she's going to be asked some very pointed and difficult questions about why there was this rush to wrap up the investigation when there are so many loose ends.
14: Yeah.
15: And we don't know. When you look at some of these things that have gone on, and some of the new characters who've been named as associates of Jeffrey Epstein, his assistant pilot.
17: Yeah.
15: Is,
17: yeah.

0: his former girlfriend. These people know stuff. And then you've got Ghislaine Maxwell, who's in a sweetheart portion of a low security prison, and she's dropping off or sending thumb drives to the Attorney General. I have a lot of questions about this.
1: I don't think she's getting any sort of special. I don't think she's going to be released. I don't think she's going to be released. But well, look,
0: I agree. I
1: don't think she's going to be released. But listen, I'm so happy you came on to talk.
0: Well,
1: a little
0: thank
1: bit
0: you for having me.
1: It.
0: What an honor.
1: You're
0: to be here.
1: The mayor,
0: it.
1: The de facto mayor of CrimeCon. Everybody, Chris Hansen. Thank you.
0: Thank you. I appreciate it.
1: Good seeing you. I'll see you tomorrow.
0: Thanks. Okay, buddy.
1: Up next, this is, I think it's fair to say, the biggest true crime story of the year. Nearly 4 months after Nancy Guthrie vanished, the case is still gripping the country. And now our very own Brian Enten, who has followed this mystery since day one, is going to join us live here in Vegas with the latest developments and new questions swirling around the case. Live in Las Vegas, right after this.

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28: And we're back. We're live tonight from CrimeCon 2026 right here on the Las Vegas Strip on the Treasure Island pirate ship. Okay? Now, again, we talked about this, but Las Vegas, CrimeCon, it's some of the biggest true crime stories in America. They're taking center stage right now. And I've said this before, I'll say it again. There is maybe no other case that has generated more questions, more frustration, more interest, more investment, more obsession than the disappearance of Nancy Guthrie. 117 days and still no sign of her. But even as the case remains unsolved, there are still new questions tonight about what's happening behind the scenes and new unverified reports claiming that Savannah Guthrie paid over $500,000 for private investigators to continue the search for her mother. Our Brian Enton has been on this story since day one. From the very beginning, chasing leads, questioning authorities, working to separate fact from fiction. And I'm so lucky that Brian is with me right now. He's hosting a Nancy Guthrie panel here at CrimeCon. Good to see you, sir.
0: Good to see you, Jesse.
28: Yeah. It's on Saturday, your panel.
0: It is Saturday, okay. Yeah. It's not on the pirate ship, by the way, where you are. This is so cool.
28: It is a nice
0: really
28: time.
0: Awesome.
28: I'm not gonna lie.
0: Yeah.
28: What is the panel going to be focusing on?
0: Basically, a behind-the-scenes look at my coverage of the Nancy Guthrie case, which, like you said, people are just fascinated with. Like, even walking over here to the pirate ship to see you, people are just like, oh, what do you think happened? They want to know your theory. I mean, there's a real fascination with the case, and people really care about it too. I think they think about their own moms, you know.
28: When I have questions about it, you're the person to come to, which I have to ask you. $500,000 on private investigators, is there any truth to that?
0: Look, I haven't been able to confirm that. I think only one outlet has been reporting it. I'm a little weary of that report, to be honest, just because as much time as I've spent out there, and I've got a lot of sources now in Tucson, I haven't heard anything about any private investigators looking into the case. At the same time, I would imagine that Savannah Guthrie is probably getting frustrated. I mean, it's now been three months.
28: People would say the number, maybe, like you said, you haven't seen anybody, but like when you look at the investigation, and it's been so much more of a conversation about Sheriff Chris Nanos and the Pima County Sheriff's Office versus the FBI, I wouldn't be surprised if she went. We talked about that, whether or not she would go the private investigator route.
0: Yeah, and I've reported, I mean, she is no longer in direct communication with Sheriff Nanos, which I find to be interesting, because in the beginning, you know, that was her sort of go-to, from what I'm told. Cell phone numbers, talking to each other, keeping her updated. The fact that she's not talking to him anymore makes me wonder if she's lost some confidence.
28: And even in that interview that she did on the Today Show, I didn't hear too much about Chris Nanos in that interview.
0: No, and it's been a distraction. I mean, all the drama with him and the union, and they're trying to throw him out. And again, it's been 3 months. How could you not be upset if you're Savannah?
28: What's the latest right now in the investigation? Where are we?
0: I wish I had a really good update. I mean, the latest I'm hearing from my sources, there's this task force that they put together to investigate, which that's all they do full time. So you've got several FBI agents. You've got detectives from the sheriff's office. They had a meeting last week, kind of to just like a come to Jesus, like, here we are 3 months in. Where are we at? Where are we going? But still no suspect. There's still no real solid leads, which is kind of crazy to think about.
28: So when people come up to you at CrimeCon and aside fawning over you, Brian Enton, but they say to you, what's your working theory on what happened? What do you say?
0: Look, I've gone through a couple different ones. I mean, I initially believed that it was possibly someone who wanted the ransom and wanted to return Nancy alive and something went wrong. But the more I think about it, the ransom in many ways just doesn't make a lot of sense. There was never direct communication with the family, which was odd. There was never proof of life. There was never a real way to pay. Truthfully, I still think it's just a mystery. I really don't know.
28: You know, it's interesting you're coming on, because that is a huge mystery, right, Nancy Guthrie. But I'd be remiss to not talk to you about this other mystery that just happened. I mean, the Brian Hooker case, which I know you went down there, right? You went into the Bahamian waters. This idea of the GPS data now on one of his devices potentially contradicting his story, what do you make of that?
0: Look, I'm not surprised. Something about his story didn't add up from the beginning, from when he said the weather wasn't good and it really wasn't that bad, to where he was in the dinghy didn't make sense. I think that they know something they're not telling us. The fact that the Coast Guard was able to take the boat into their custody, and I had to kayak out to see the boat. It's at the Coast Guard base in Fort Pierce, Florida. They can't just do that. I mean, there's a judge behind the scenes that allowed that to happen. I mean, they took his boat from him. They know something. There's some reason they don't believe his story. Same with the Bahamians. Keep him in custody for 5 days.
28: Yeah.
0: And now this new news that his story allegedly doesn't line up with what the GPS coordinates are from his phone. So we, you know, the Bahamians have approved it now. That's the latest. They've said that the Coast Guard can come back and search
1: with a dive team.
0: With a dive team
1: in that specific area.
0: Yes,
1: and that's a specific area, the Sea of Abaco.
0: Yeah,
1: which again, they're saying the device would say it was on the water and then went back on land, which again would kind of contradict what he was saying about how the movements between him and Lynette. I guess when you're there and you're at that scene and you're looking at this boat, what are we not getting? What are we not seeing?
0: Something's not adding up about her bouncing off the dinghy, and the water is shallow there.
1: The water is shallow.
0: Yeah. She would maybe even be able to stand. There was life jackets. There was an oar. I mean, you know, they were somewhat experienced boaters. They were on the dinghy all the time.
1: Right.
0: The body would have probably been found.
1: Yeah.
0: They find you know, the Bahamians are used to doing this, unfortunately, in terms of when people go over and there's accidents. They find people there. For her to just disappear is unusual.
1: This is why we had the conversation with Joseph about the DNA, whether or not there were some sort of anchors used. I mean, again, we're speculating right now. We don't have a body.
0: Mm.
1: We'll see what happens, what comes from this. Brian Enten, my man.
0: Good seeing you, Jesse. Thank you.
1: Another round of applause.
0: Come on. Thank you.
1: He's going to get a lot of it this week.
0: Goes
1: right to his head. Goes to his hair. Okay. Now, he doesn't have a law degree, but he may be one of the most important figures in the courthouse. After the break, see how Hufflepuff the courtroom dog is helping crime victims find their voice on the witness stand. That is an inspiring story. Next.

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12: You don't need me to tell you that testifying in court is a very scary proposition for most people. But for children and victims of violent crimes, it can be absolutely terrifying. And that is where Hufflepuff, the courtroom dog, comes in. The half French, half English bulldog is the founding canine of Courtroom Critters. It's a nonprofit that helps train therapy dogs into becoming certified courtroom dogs like Hufflepuff. Now, Courtroom Critters says that these dogs, they offer comfort and they offer support to victims and witnesses who may have experienced trauma, which can make it easier for them to testify in court. And they don't do it alone. The owners and the handlers, they also receive extensive training on courtroom procedures and how to handle victims of trauma. And Courtroom Critters says it now has more than 40 dogs on its roster. To talk about it, how do we not talk about this? I'm talking about the organization, talk about Hufflepuff, is the courtroom canine, Stephanie Preston Lofredo, founder and president of Courtroom Critters. And we got Hufflepuff, and because Brian did not want to leave, Brian's like, I gotta hold Hufflepuff. So we got Brian back here. So good to have you. Thank you. Hi, Hufflepuff. Adorable, by the way. For people who don't know, how exactly does Hufflepuff and the other dogs help people in testifying?
13: Well, the bottom line is, it's scary in court, like you said. And people might be too scared to speak. And we need people to speak and tell their stories in court. That way, the bad guy goes to prison.
12: And Hufflepuff just sits right there, and and they pet him.
13: Hufflepuff and the other courtroom canines are trained to sit in the witness stand, and they're quiet and they're calm. We don't want the jury to hear them. We don't want people really to know that they're there, so they're very silent. And the people just kind of look down at them, and sometimes Hufflepuff will look back at you and go, you know what, I got your back. Go ahead and testify.
12: And it's all different kinds of cases. Like
13: yes.
12: Murder, abuse,
13: yes.
12: All those?
13: Yes.
12: Wow.
13: A lot of abuse cases, I think, are mostly what we get. And they even will help them with victim impact statements.
12: Really?
13: Mm-hmm.
12: So how do you train Hufflepuff and the dogs to do this?
13: Basically, the training that we do recommend is the American Kennel Club Canine Good Citizen. This is the best training any dog can have. And that's what we start with. Then we do a

0: therapy dog training where the dogs go into different locations, such as something like a ship at the Treasure Island. And no, that's not it. And then after they go through these types of training and they're very good at it, then we do an official courtroom training. And this courtroom training, they're actually in a real courtroom setting.
1: Yeah.
0: And the people who help us teach what's going to go on in the courtroom are judges, lawyers, and prosecutors. So these people are all helping us teach the dogs what's going to be expected of them in the courtroom, making sure that they're quiet and calm, as well as they're teaching the handlers like me and the other people who handle the dogs. They're teaching them what they're going to see and experience in the courtroom, as well as courtroom etiquette.
1: That's amazing. How did you found Courtroom Critters? How did that even come to be?
0: Well, I'm a retired police officer, and I specialized in domestic violence. And I also specialize in missing persons, and I found that trauma is a very hard thing to deal with, and people don't talk well when they experience this trauma. And after I picked up another domestic violence victim out of the ditch, almost dead, I said, we really need to get you to talk in court so that we can put this guy in jail. And that's where it started, and I started saying, you know, if I can incorporate these dogs with these victims of traumatic crime, and help them tell their story in court, because did you know that only 2% of domestic violence victims are actually going to tell their story in court? Mm-hmm. The others are just going to drop the case. And that means the bad guy, nothing happens to them. The case is closed.
1: That's amazing. And by the way, not only is Hufflepuff adorable, little camera hog. Look at this. He keeps going towards the camera. What's his favorite treat? Like, what do you give him after a really good day's work?
0: He loves liver, but liver. He loves liver, and I actually have some beef hearts in my bag that he's going to get after this interview.
1: He's a star. And by the way, for people who don't know, 60 pounds?
0: 65.
1: Brian Enton picked Hufflepuff up like no...
2: Look at these arms. I didn't doubt you. No problem.
1: Listen, you're doing an amazing service, really an amazing service. I'm so happy you came on to talk about this. And you're going to be here at CrimeCon and tell your story.
0: Yes, we're going to be here the whole weekend at CrimeCon along with dogs, and you're going to see several other dogs as well. So you're going to see a whole load of courtroom canines that do the same type of work.
1: I got to give a little. Thank you so much. So nice meeting you. All right. So, switching gears. There has been another arrest linked to the David case. You know, we've been all on top of it. Not what you think. Not quite what you think. A Google employee is facing charges after winning over $1 million by betting on the accused killer using inside information. What did he know that led to that windfall? That answer, that take, coming up right after the break.
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12: So we're seeing more fallout from the David case today as we cover this in Las Vegas, because now a Google employee is facing charges that he made more than $1 million by betting on the most searched hits using inside information, like when it came to the embattled singer. David, of course, is behind bars right now for the alleged murder of Celeste Rivas Hernandez. We've been covering that case. But according to a federal complaint, Michele Spagnuolo, an Italian citizen, Google software engineer, used his access to confidential company data to place multiple Google and David-related bets on Polymarket. Two of those bets were allegedly saying yes to the singer winning Google's top five most searched people of 2025, and will David be the number one search person on Google this year? Now, he allegedly walked away with $1.2 million in Google-related bets. He's been charged. He hasn't entered a plea yet. He has been released on a $2.25 million bond. We're going to follow what happens there. But I do have to let you know before I go, sneak peek of tomorrow. Crime coverage here on the ship. Got a lot to cover. We're going to be bringing on Mark Garagos. We're going to be bringing on, we're bringing on more guests right now. The prompter's not working. Oh, Holly Madison, Lethally Blonde. So a lot going on. Big true crime names. Come back tomorrow, Jesse Weber live from Las Vegas, here on the pirate ship. We'll have more for you. Thanks so much for joining us, everybody.
13: Chris Cuomo here. Good news on two fronts. Tomorrow, we're going to do our first Cuomo Crime Time podcast. I'm going to point out what many pods and people miss about our major true crime stories that are in the news and some that are not in the news but should be. For example, Mackenzie Shirilla, the convicted double murderer, 17 years old at the time this fatal car crash was caused by her driving. The case has become a documentary hit for Netflix. They call it The Crash. What were the two fatal flaws that cost her in that trial? And why the Epstein case is not over. What the three most vexing questions are that will be answered. You just go to the Chris Cuomo YouTube channel. That's where both Cuomo Crime Time and my politics podcast live. And you just subscribe. Now, the big, big, big story. Potential good news for the world. I am admittedly going more slowly on this headline than many in the media because I keep getting burned, to be honest. But it does seem that for now, the Trump administration may be closest yet in getting a deal with the despotic regime in Iran. We are told there is an agreement to terms on 2 points. One, reopen the Strait of Hormuz. Two, create a 60-day ceasefire to negotiate a broader deal. Now we're waiting for the president and Iran's new supreme leader, Khamenei's son, to officially sign off on the deal. However, that is where the good news ends. Because what I reported yesterday, the same reporting that was rejected by the White House as total fabrication, is now almost exactly what they're saying the deal points are. And there are concerns among these points. The 60-day ceasefire. Once again, that must include the war between Israel and Hezbollah. Okay? Remember, last time that was a point of contention, which was a bad look for the IDF and America by all the reporting that came out that made it clear the ceasefire was always going to mean all of it. They just didn't want it to. Okay? And Israel has continually attacked Hezbollah during this ceasefire. Now, on the Strait, it really isn't even going back to how it was before Trump dragged us into Iran, because now the deal does say that Iran is going to have some control, okay? They're going to allow shipping in the Strait to resume to pre-war levels within a month, okay? That's not how it was before. They didn't set when things happened. And in return now, what are they getting for allowing this? We're going to allow the naval blockade that we now have in place on Iranian ports to be released. And the U.S. is going to remove sanctions on Iran's oil. And a return of frozen assets is a maybe. So what's missing? Nukes, which is what this is supposed to all be about, right? So even though there is no solid reporting to substantiate this, the administration says Iran is also committing to no nukes. Again, Iran will not confirm that. And even if they did, they break every deal they make because they are terrorists who hate us. Okay? Again, as soon as Trump said the regime would stay, this was the only place this could end. Okay? The deal is not really a win for us, not at this point. It is a way to stop losing. Remember, we are the only ones who need this to end. We need to get our troops home. We need to get the pressure off our ailing economy and fix America. Israel does not need this to end. It is why Bibi Netanyahu is still in power. Their regime does not need this to end. This is the most relevant they've been since they took over. Okay? At best, if this deal happens, reckon it's another month of price fluctuations and uncertainty in our economy until we get back to where we were before jumped into the war, which was a very fragile place economically. So here's what the president had to say about this deal when he had to sit down with a very tough interviewer, his daughter-in-law.
14: Well, a deal that wasn't going to be good for us is the line, ultimately, because, you know, I'm playing it out and we're going to see. And that's what I do. I negotiate. They negotiate. They're very good negotiators. They're crafty. But in the end, we have all the cards because we've defeated them militarily. Their Navy is totally gone, 100%. Their Air Force is totally gone, 100%. If we didn't hit them with the B-2 bombers 9 months ago, they would have a nuclear weapon right now. And it would be a whole different story.
13: So, will we get where the promise of this situation was originally by the president? Will we get to what he said was going to be the best deal ever? Former Mideast peace negotiator Aaron David Miller, former White House National Security Council member in Donald Trump's first term, Mr. Richard Goldberg, and former Iranian political prisoner and now a professor at New York University, Mr. Kian.

0: Taj Baksh. It's good to have all three of you. I will start with the newest member of the panel, which is Mr. Richard Goldberg. Welcome, welcome, welcome. Why do you see reason for optimism tonight?
1: Well, the reason for optimism has always been the fact that the blockade is working more than we give it credit for. The regime is hemorrhaging every single day, and the bombs aren't dropping. And so because the bombs aren't dropping, while they are hemorrhaging cash and facing a dire situation in the financial and economic sectors, the people are out. And I think that more than the blockade, more than bombs, more than anything, the thing the regime fears the most is the people. And so we've seen some reports of the internet coming back on. It's obviously still filtered. It's not fully back on. But if you're able to translate that blockade, that pressure, and get actual results of the strait being reopened on our terms and enriched uranium being removed from Iran in a path that they cannot have a nuclear weapon in the future, I mean, that is a big success on top of the success that we've already had from Epic Fury and last year and Midnight Hammer.
0: Well, a lot of ifs in there, but that is the argument for optimism. Keon, what is the balancing argument about whether the regime is stressed or what works on them?
2: Well, you know, I would love it to be true what your previous guest said. I support that outcome. But I and many other people, including many people inside Iran, just don't see that. I mean, what we're seeing is that it looks less like Trump imposing his terms than negotiating his way out of an impasse of his own making. I mean, my view is that this was it was not a poorly conceived war of choice. Rather, I see it as an extremely poorly prepared and poorly executed war of necessity. So Trump is now back, you know, has been forced to relinquish all his main war aims. I mean, the blockade, it looks like if this deal goes through, they're going to ease sanctions, they're going to ease the blockade, and we're not going to get anywhere with this. And I'll just tell you, many Iranian opponents of the regime from inside that I've been able to speak to, the bitterness is profound, Chris. You know, I'm hearing a bit of joke among Iranian opponents of the regime. It's a kind of snarky joke. They say, oh, when Trump told the American people that help is on its way, we did not realize he was talking to the regime, because right now they're despondent that the American military operation has been so ineffective, even those who would support it. So I don't really see at the moment any incentives on the side of the Iranian regime to give concessions when they hold this card and they pushed President Trump basically to a deal which relinquishes all his three major war aims, which was enrichment, missiles, and proxies.
0: But look, you got to give it the benefit of the process also, right? This is a first step. Doesn't mean it's the last step. And I remember one of the first things that I had to remember from ADM many years ago was when you were saying these deals can be like the weather. If you don't like it, just wait. It'll change. Especially when you're dealing with terrorists, ADM. And that's the part of this I don't understand. Like, what are the expectations of making a deal with a group of people that you know are sworn to your death?
3: I mean, it is fascinating, Chris. And I think Keon broke the code here. You've got a situation where the United States is not negotiating with Switzerland. It's negotiating with a brutal, repressive, authoritarian regime that murders, imprisons, and tortures, kills its own citizens in the thousands. So for an American president to, I did Arab-Israeli negotiations, six secretaries of state. In those, an American president could find what? The balance point between what the Arabs wanted on one hand, what the Israelis wanted on the other, and you can come to a deal. Here, there is no balance point. An American president is fundamentally constrained by the politics and the nature of the regime he's dealing with to cut the kind of deal that, I don't know, you know, might endure. I don't see this that way, though, Chris. I think basically what we've bought is a ticket bought a ticket to a negotiation, which is going to last 30, 60, 90, however many days you want to pick, because the gaps between this regime and the administration are as wide as the Grand Canyon on almost every single issue. And the one issue in which I would argue to you, there's not going to be a deal that satisfies any American president on the nuclear issue. We're never going to sleep at night. The Iranian regime will want a weapon now, a latent nuclear weapon state. Right. The one issue that troubles me the most, and the one that will be the visible manifestation of who won this war and who didn't, is what happens to the Straits. And the president could find himself in the anomalous position of literally paying the Iranians with unfrozen assets for opening something that was already opened on February 27th. I don't see how, Chris,
0: so
3: even this administration spins that as a success.
0: I get it.
3: The Straits are not going to be open the way normal humans, you and I remember MOU, the inestimable Chris Cuomo, MOUSE, the Straits are not going to be open the way they were on February 27th, because the Iranians now have a new nuke. It's called weaponizing geography.
0: Right. I get it. Richard Goldberg, I want to give you the last word. That was an inside joke, by the way, when we first heard the term MOU, Memorandum of Understanding. I'm such a beef-witted cobloaf that I thought when he said MOU, he was going to then say SE, like when they used to spell Mickey Mouse on the show. You see why I need you guys as guests? You see? You see, Goldberg, this is why I need you. So give me the last word on where there is a win that Keon and Aaron are struggling to see right now.
1: Well, a couple of things. First of all, my preference would be Project Freedom. The fact that that was ended prematurely after 36 hours, if that was because the Saudis pulled the rug, wouldn't allow us airspace, I mean, that's a big disappointment. That was obviously checkmate if you keep the blockade and reopen the strait on your own terms, that they're done at that point in Tehran. At this point, I agree that if we're actually paying an extortion racket for opening the strait, that can become a permanent extortion racket. You can't allow that to happen. I think the president would recognize that. I hope he would reject that framework. At the same time, though, remember, the Strait of Hormuz is not sort of the permanent nuclear weapon that you make it out to be. The world will get away from the Strait of Hormuz very quickly. The Emiratis have already announced they're going to build another pipeline at 2 million barrels per day, avoiding the strait. The Saudis, I assume, will build another east-west pipeline, maybe a northern one, going through Iraq. The days of the Strait of Hormuz being this sort of choke point are going to be over within 1, 2, 3 years. Now, that's not a good news story today, but that's a reality. And so if you are able to continue some sort of strangulation of the regime economically, give up as little as possible, get the Strait of Hormuz open, get the world that needs it with oil, especially in Europe and Asia for stocks that are running low, and then still able to work in other ways to support the Iranian people, keep focused on denying them pathways to nuclear weapons, build on the gains you've made in Epic Fury. This is not a loss. This is still a long-term strategic victory and a path forward for the U.S.
0: Richard, we all hope you're right, because it doesn't matter to me who gets the headline of the win. It's, is there actually moving the needle for Keon's family in Iran and in America and our families right here? All right, gentlemen, I'll leave it there. Thank you very much. Let's hope the change in this story does not make it worse for us. Mr. Goldberg, welcome, Richard, and thank you for being here. Keon, as always,
1: thank you.
0: You got a beautiful tan and a beautiful mind. Aaron, thank you so much, always.
3: Thanks, Chris.
0: For the pellucid perspective. 4 minutes and 35 seconds. The standoff between ICE agents and protesters outside of that detention center in New Jersey that is being called inhumane is getting worse. You know, these are not flash tempers. This is not made up. They're not all paid. People are pissed off, okay? And I'm not here to stoke those flames. And I didn't have a fight with Tom Homan. I'll explain what that was about. And I will take his invitation to go wherever he wants, whenever he wants. All he's got to do is call. Next.
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5: Standoff between ICE agents and protesters outside that New Jersey detention facility getting worse. I talked to Border Czar Tom Homan last night right here about the accusations of inhumane conditions and the statistics showing an increase in deaths and injuries. He said this.
6: First of all, we have the lowest deaths in custody of anybody. Lower deaths in custody per 100,000 of any state prison system. The increase in the instances are due to doubling the population under our care.
5: But look, then that's about your ability to handle that capacity. And if you can't handle that capacity, then don't have the capacity or get people who can handle it. My excuse for you guys is you're being asked to do too much. And people are going to make bad choices when they're overwhelmed. But you're saying they're doing a great job.
6: Our detention standards are the highest in the industry.
5: It's not about the standard. It's about whether or not you are keeping that standard. Okay? I'm not saying that it's not written in the guidelines somewhere. And I accept Mr. Homan's invite to go to Delaney or wherever he wants me to see. And these stupid stories about us fighting

0: These headlines, these thumbnails are the problem. Okay, I'm here to test, not to detest. Gabish. Holman is someone I have known and worked with for a very long time, and he is welcome here to make the case, and he will be tested in every case. Meanwhile, protesters outside the facility are taking it to the next level with anti-ICE chants like this.
1: Every cop, every fed, shoot yourself in the head. Every cop, every fed, shoot yourself in the head.
0: No, of course, I don't like it. You shouldn't like it either. And I don't like the guys with the keffiyehs on their head there. I don't like it. It's like all fundamentalists are coming together. We're getting more and more extreme. Okay, they're not wrong to be angry about what the allegations are inside. And the fact that we all want to kill each other is the natural response these days. I don't know how it's going to make anything but worse. So let's discuss the reality and what to do about it. Former acting U.S. Secretary of Homeland Security for the Trump administration, Mr. Chad Wolf, and News Nation correspondent at large, El Rey Geraldo Rivera. It's good to have you both.
2: Hey, Chris.
0: Geraldo, do you believe that the allegations are authentic, or do you think this is about politics?
2: Well, I think that the complaints have certainly been rampant for months now, and there are pretty good witnesses today or just yesterday, Senator Cory Booker going in and looking around and saying, hey, where are all the criminals we were told are here? There are no criminals here, no people with criminal records. You know, one guy with a traffic offense, the overwhelming majority not criminals. And you have a situation where the complaints of maggots and food and other kind of sanitary issues have been chronic in this particular dump, Delaney Hall. Mm. And many politicians have not been given access, like Mikey Sherrill, the governor of New Jersey, not to mention other elected officials. We know that three congressfolk were arrested, along with the mayor of Newark. You know, now they want Mark Wayne Mullen wants to use ICE agents from Newark Airport to reinforce the ICE agents at Delaney Hall. So who's going to get screwed? The air travelers in Newark Airport. It's the whole thing's a mess, Chris.
0: Hmm. Chad, what do you do in a situation like this?
3: Yeah, look, this is not new. This is directly out of the playbook of the left. When I was the acting secretary, there were allegations about facilities in Texas and California and elsewhere that had bad conditions, bad food. This is their goal. They don't want anyone in detention. They don't want any of these individuals that are deportable in detention. And so they're going to continue to protest every facility, certainly this one, Delaney Hall in New Jersey. They just simply don't want anyone locked up. And the only way to effectuate a repatriation or removal is to put someone in a detention bed. And so when Geraldo says there's no criminals there, that misses the point. I'm not even sure what he's talking about. It's someone that has broken the law. They shouldn't be here. They have no legal right to be here. They're in detention waiting for a flight to be removed back to their home country. This is what ICE did during the Biden administration. I didn't hear these protests during the Biden administration. You only hear them during the Trump administration because obviously people don't like what President Trump and his team are doing, cleaning up the Biden mess from the last 4 years.
0: Chad, two things are true. You didn't see about Biden because they didn't do any major operations that they drew attention to on the border. And you can blame that to political malpractice or their policy choices.
3: That's not true.
0: But that's why. I mean, we didn't have any massive situation and cries.
3: They chose not to put anyone in detention.
0: You can't have it both ways. That's why we didn't hear this kind of protest. That's why we didn't hear this kind of stuff.
2: But what about the worst of the worst? Wasn't the whole idea behind this crackdown that we were going to eliminate crime, that we were going to eliminate the crime that these aliens brought to this country? And now if they have no criminal record, doesn't that belie or undermine your entire mission? Didn't you sell a bunch of BS to the American people by telling them that all these people are rapists and murderers and just a mass kill? And, you know, if someone is in Take their point of view. Someone's a family in Newark. The dad's been here from Dominican Republic for 30 years. And, you know, all of a sudden there's a sweep, and he gets swept up, and he gets deported to the Dominican Republic. He's been here for 30 years. So his family now, citizen children, what about
3: that's
2: humanity?
3: That's the law, Geraldo.
2: What about prioritizing?
3: That's the law. That's the law. Now, if you're saying the DHS and those ICE officials should ignore the law, or they should somehow use their discretion to exclude whole classes of individuals from immigration law, that is certainly the wrong way to do this. That is not what they're doing under the Trump administration. Certainly what they did under the Biden administration. We had the worst border crisis. You had hundreds of thousands, if not millions of folks in cities all over the country. The American people rejected that. They want President Trump and his team to clean up the mess. You have
4: That's
3: to
4: true.
3: Detain people. But we're having you want to have a debate about the worst
2: That's
3: of the
2: true.
3: Worst.
2: That's
3: do you not support what's going on outside of
2: ICE
3: Delaney
2: agents,
3: Hall.
2: Do you support taking ICE agents from Newark Airport to reinforce, quote-unquote,
3: so
2: Delaney Hall?
3: To inconvenience the
2: travelers
3: here.
2: Who have absolutely no dog in this fight?
3: So again, we've now changed the debate three different times. The individuals outside of Delaney Hall aren't protesting that. They're protesting the fact that there are individuals in that facility that are being held and then are being removed. That's what they don't like. And they use conditions,
4: no, that's
3: they
4: not
3: use
4: true.
3: Food, they use maggots,
4: that's not true.
3: They use all this,
4: smokescreen
3: to say they don't
4: Chad,
3: like it.
4: Chad, it's not true, okay? Deaths are not imagined to be up by raw score and by percentage. And it's not just, well, we're holding more people, so there are more dead people. No, one does not have to follow the other. You are up by rate by your own statistics. Injuries are up. Allegations of harsh treatment are up. Okay, so that's exactly what they're protesting.
3: Allegations by who?
4: By the people who
3: by
4: are
3: the
4: getting hurt,
3: right?
4: Allegedly.
3: By the detainees. Yeah. I'm shocked by those
4: who
3: allegations.
4: Makes an, so, oh, you're shocked by that? You hear a lot of cops make allegations of abusive force against themselves?
3: I'm shocked that someone in detention who doesn't
4: complain?
3: Want to be in detention is making an allegation. I mean,
4: if you're here illegally, you have no right to humane treatment. You have no right to bitch about it. And however we treat you is really what you asked for when you came in illegally. So don't do it again and just leave.
3: No, that's not what I'm saying.
4: That is your policy.
3: That's
4: it's
3: not
4: exactly
3: what
4: you're saying. And it's the message everybody's receiving about America.
3: If you'd slow down, those detention facilities, including Delaney Hall, are inspected multiple times. Five different entities within the Department of Homeland Security, ICE Professional Responsibility, Civil Rights and Civil Liberties, Immigration Ombudsman, DHS IG. Those are just the individuals inside DHS that look at those facilities.
4: So you're saying
3: just
4: all
3: today,
4: the allegations are fake? So all the allegations
3: today,
4: are fake
3: New Jersey
4: because
3: health
4: there are
3: inspectors
4: lots
3: were in there
4: of
3: for an
4: inspections
3: hour
4: that are
3: and a
4: supposed
3: half.
4: To have.
3: We're
4: okay,
3: just in there
4: and
3: for an
4: do you
3: hour
4: know what
3: and
4: they
3: half.
4: Said? And you know what they said?
3: What's that?
4: No, I'm saying, do you know what they said?
3: No, I don't. I'm waiting for their results.
4: So
3: but what
4: point?
3: I'm saying is it's not a lack of inspections. It's not a lack of oversight. And when I hear politicians or reporters are saying, let me in, let me in, they have no credibility. They have no training to determine whether or not something is up to a certain standard. Again, this is a detention facility. This is not a summer camp. This is not, you know, this is a detention facility and certain requirements need to be met.
4: I absolutely
3: agree with that.
4: You don't think that a reasonable person, let alone a professional journalist that covers these kinds of issues, can walk into a place and know whether or not the treatment is humane? Seriously?
3: Do they know the standards that they're required to meet? Have you been trained on those standards?
4: Make?
3: To understand
4: what differences
3: what are
4: it
3: the
4: make?
3: Standards that
4: it's
3: they have
4: It's not about
3: to
4: the
3: meet.
4: Width of the bars. It's not about the width of the bars. It's about people who say they're maggots in food.
3: No.
4: That people are sick, that they can't get medical
3: care.
4: Attention.
3: Again, you're not understanding. There are standards written down that Tom Homan talked to that ICE has
4: yeah,
3: to
4: I
3: meet
4: understand
3: as
4: what
3: far
4: they are.
3: As standard of care, of food, of
4: I
3: medical care, all of that. So unless someone
2: do,
3: understands
2: do you admit,
3: that,
2: Chad,
3: has been trained
2: do you,
3: on
2: do
3: that.
2: Do you admit to selling... Okay. Do you admit to selling the American public on the existence of an issue that threatened their safety when in essence, what you're doing is rounding up people, innocent people, law-abiding people, whose sole offense...
3: Law-

0: law-abiding?
1: Is that they came without following...
0: Law-abiding?
1: Came without proper documentation. Okay, they've been here for 10 years, 20 years, 30 years. But to you, they were okay.
2: Oh, come on. Well, Chad, come on. You really think that just the way somebody enters the country is a complete judgment on their character?
0: I'm happy to have, you know, we can have a Neverland discussion. But they're here illegally. ICE has a job to do. Are they going to prioritize violent criminals and others? Sure. But they're not going to ignore people that have been here illegally.
2: No, they're not.
0: That's who they're
2: paying. No, they're not. They're not. First of all, that's not what was said originally about what the priority was. And look, Chad, I've always respected the work you do, and it continues to this very moment. But the idea, I don't believe that you believe that no matter who comes in illegally, they're all the same and all criminals. It's, of course, nominally a crime. I know. So don't suggest it either, though, is what I'm saying.
0: I didn't suggest it
2: either. If you entered the country illegally to Geraldo's hypothetical and spend the next 10 years of your life doing what so many of these people do, which is put a lot more money into the economy than they take out, raise good kids in good schools and do good jobs, they're still a criminal in your mind. That's all you see.
0: They have still broken the law and they are still eligible to be deported. The situation that you are describing is something that Congress needs to solve. If Congress decides that someone that's been here 30 years should not be removable under law, the law says that they are removable and it's ICE's job to remove them.
2: Agreed, but that's not what you sold. You said bad hombres, and that's what we were going after first. And then it was, and look, if other people are there who aren't in the country legally, they're going to get swept up. It's collateral damage. Now it is, they're all the same. That was what I was bitching about, Chad, but with all due respect.
0: They're not all the same. In the sense there are some violent, hardened criminals, and there are others that have simply broken the law and continue to remain here in the U.S. without a legal right to be here. My point is they are all removable. They are all deportable. Now, you can prioritize certain segments.
2: That's what you said you were doing. That's my only point. But I gotta leave it there. We'll have plenty of chance to talk about it. You're always welcome to do so. And Geraldo, look, you're more of an anchor than I am anyway. So that's why you come on, but you just become the anchor. Then I argue with Chad, and then you really should end the segment.
1: I am honored to be on your show.
2: Hey, the honor is ours.
1: Mi hermano.
2: Chad, same. You're always welcome. See? Para un otra mama. All right, this break is 4 minutes and 30 seconds. Up next, from ICE and immigration to waste, fraud, and abuse. The Trump administration says, look, there's so much money here that could be done, do so many other things with it. And one of the men that the president has tasked to crack down on one of the biggest areas of abuse, which is Medicare and Medicaid, is Dr. Mehmet Oz. I have concerns, and I will put them to the doctor for his diagnosis. Next.
3: Come and knock on our door.
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9: A bill to regulate college athletics. I'm Blake Berman, host of The Hill on News Nation. A bipartisan group of senators introducing the Protect College Sports Act. The legislation would pave the way for the NCAA to address issues like transfers, eligibility, compensation, NIL, and media rights. Some key components include limiting college athletes to one free transfer during their career, limiting eligibility to 5 years as well. Also, it would prohibit former pros from playing and prevent head coaches from leaving their team before the end of a season. The NCAA president, Charlie Baker, praising the possibility of reform, saying, quote, "The NCAA remains committed to working with Congress to establish a sustainable, uniform framework to protect the student-athlete experience and ensure the long-term viability of the uniquely American tradition of college sports." However, the bill is no slam dunk. To pass, it would need 60 votes in the Senate. I'm Blake Berman, and this is the News Nation Political Minute.
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2: You don't know anybody who's in favor of waste, fraud, and abuse in government, right? I mean, that's why every administration says it's a problem, and every spending package you've ever heard about says when you factor in waste, fraud, and abuse, we'll actually save money, right? And look, the Trump administration is not wrong. You launch an all-out war on fraud, it's going to be well received. And he appointed his head of Medicare and Medicaid, Dr. Mehmet Oz, to lead the charge in his space, fighting what the administration says is costing Americans over $100 billion annually. So, when he's not watching Bobby Kennedy wrangle snakes from his patio or doing pull-ups, chin-ups in his case, and Ramaswamy, who seems to have a fear of going all the way down, how does the good doctor plan to go after fraud? Dr. Oz joins us now. You look good, Doc. You look good. Ramaswamy, not so much.
1: Well, he looked pretty good, too. And Bobby, he was supposed to chase the snakes off of the patio. He decided to catch them instead. But nevertheless, that is a reflection of the courage he has in general. And those snakes were mating, by the way, which makes them especially difficult. They're black razors. I would have run, which is what I tried to do. He made me film him. And I think if you listen to his beautiful wife Cheryl's admonitions to get rid of the snakes, Bobby, please put the snakes down, you probably would have agreed with her. But let me answer your question.
2: Listen,
1: Chris, you ask how we're dealing with this. I feel like I'm Johnny Cash. I'm going everywhere. I was this week in Ohio and Iowa. I was in Los Angeles, Minneapolis. I mean, we're traveling around the country trying to find out how these different fraud schemes work. And the reality is they rhyme with each other. They're not identical. They're differences. In Ohio on Tuesday, I was in front of a house that the owner was able to run a massive home health care fraud scheme. She was billing for people who were deceased. That's not a good look in court. She's going to jail. You may have caught this story. The largest user of Botox in the country, at least the big largest biller of Botox, is going to jail because she wasn't giving Botox to people. It was a big fraud. We have in California, as you know, about one-third of all the hospices in the entire country. This is a wonderful program, well-designed to take care of people at the end of their life. In New York, where you are, we have the number one job in the entire state now being personal care services. So the bigger issue for me is not just that we're wasting money. And that $100 billion, by the way, just to put that in the context that the average viewer can understand, if you're working your tail off and you're hoping that Medicare is there for you when you retire, you will double the life expectancy of the Medicare Trust Fund if we can take the fraud just out of Medicare. So there are real stakes to being able to do this correctly. But the bigger issue, Chris, is if you're willing to steal someone's money when they're down and out, when they're vulnerable, you'll also steal their health. You'll steal their life. And we're seeing this over and over again in some of these tragic cases.
2: I'm with you. Nobody's against it. I just wish that you'd go to the head of the snake and take on the healthcare companies and their vertical integrations where they seize all of the different layers of profit making. And then, of course, that price structure gets passed over into what you have to deal with Medicaid and Medicare. I mean, that's the head of the snake. Waste, fraud, and abuse is a real thing. But that is an aberration. The design of our system allows these people to get paid off other people's pain.
1: Well, we had a massive payment today from an insurance company. We have had huge changes in how the insurance industry and the big hospital systems are working with us. The pharmaceutical industry, as you know, has given back about $600 billion through the most favored nation drug pricing that the president insisted on. Again, to be straight up with everybody, you might not know this, one in three Americans will leave a drugstore without the medications that the doctor prescribed to them because they can't afford it. Ironically,
2: that's right.
1: Part of the reason for that is we're paying three times more on average per person for the exact same drugs as you could get over in Europe or in Asia, Canada, which is why it just was patently unfair. Global freeloading had taken money out of the American people's pockets. And that went on for decades. It's
2: Agreed.
1: Got worse in the last
2: Agreed.
1: 10 years, but it's been going on for decades. The president stopped
2: Agreed.
1: That. That's $600 billion back in the pockets of Americans. And TrumpRx.gov, which I don't know if you saw this, but we're now up to 700 drugs.
2: I saw it.
1: More than half of all the drug transaction, prescription transactions in the country. Yeah. Oh, yeah. Working with Cuban, because Mark's got an excellent company. Others have joined as well. They're putting all their generic products on the site. We've got all the most favored nation drug priced branded products on the site. These are big wins.
2: Listen, they're wins. They're wins. I don't think they're big enough wins. Why? Because the best idea, no disrespect to you, Doc, was the president's. I'm going to call in all the healthcare big shots, and they'll come when I call them. And they're going to come in, and I'm going to say to their face, you're making too much money. We're going to change it with you or without you. It was the best thing he said as president of the United States, and it just went away. I respect your efforts in explaining them here to the American people. You are always welcome to do so.
1: God bless you. He has done it. He's delivering. He's got Congress sort of moving along slowly. But you can't do it just by making proclamations from the Oval Office. You do have to have the help of other arms of government. And that's why the president has been pushing for the great health care plan. And we have the kinds of wins I mentioned with most favored nation drug pricing, with some of the work we've been doing with the vice president's task force. Again, it puts pressure on the fraudsters. They know we're coming after them. They're not walking away. They're running.
2: Right.
1: And that's exactly the attitude you want to have if you're the federal government. And the rest of it is making progress. We're dealing with prior authorization, which, as you know, is this heinous process where a insurance company reaches its long arm into your doctor's office and stops you from getting a procedure you need. We now have all the insurance companies agreeing, and they come to the table, double-digit reduction of those. The changes we've experienced in healthcare, in addition to just dealing with the legalized money laundering that happens in the system, are massive. Not going to change in a year. It's going to have to take a little bit of negotiating. But one of the things we have done that I think everyone should pay attention to is we don't just talk about it. We went out there and actually reached across into the private sector and said, guys, come work with us. We have ideas that are good. You have ones as well. Your ideas are probably more nimble. Plus, we're here for 4 years. We want you to change the system in a way that's sustainable for long after we're gone. And they are coming to meet us in the middle.
2: Well, listen, good. I look forward to the results because what we both know is everyone's paying more for life insurance, for your health insurance, and they're getting less. So I look forward to seeing what comes of it because the need is great. Dr. Oz, I got to jump. Take care of yourself. 4 minutes and 15 seconds. Up next, you get to have your say. You matter the most. 844-968-7720. Let's get after it.
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2: I can't believe how many of you didn't know that we have a YouTube channel. Yeah, Chris Cuomo channel. Put my name in there. It comes up. Just subscribe. 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
1: Can't ask for anything more than that. I mean, what more could a person want? My goodness.
2: Dusty's going to come on the crime podcast and we're going to fight about why we think certain crimes didn't get solved.
1: Yeah, or whether they got solved the wrong way. Or whether people are behind bars when they shouldn't be. Stuart from San Francisco, California.
2: What's your question?
5: Hi, Chris.
2: Hi.
5: Can you hear me, Chris?
2: Yes, sir.
5: So I watched your segment with Geraldo, and I can't remember the gentleman's name from Homeland Security. I was wondering why you guys never brought up the fact that the Trump administration has said if sanctuary cities and sanctuary states would work with ICE and let them cooperate and pick up people out of the jails when they're being released, they would not do the sweeps in the communities. They would not be picking up all of these additional people. It seems like you guys should have brought that up.
2: Okay, fair point. How much bullshit do you think I can fit into one interview, Stuart? There are like 30 different issues you could raise. He said like a dozen things that I could push back on. How much do you think I'm going to get in?
5: Seriously. I think that's a pivotal
2: how
5: one
2: much?
5: Because if they, well, if,
2: I know
5: if,
2: to you if, it is to you it is, but we were talking about the protests in front of this facility in New Jersey. That is the news that matters. You know what else matters? That there are two dead people and their families in Minnesota, and we still don't know anything about the investigation. You know what? That sucks too. That all sucks, Stuart. And I understand. You're right. I should have asked about that issue. But I also know their answer. Well, the locals aren't cooperating with us. They won't let us go into the prisons, which, by the way, I think they should. I think that is the right correction in this. Okay? But that's their answer, because they won't do it. Once they start doing it, then we won't do these roundups. Now, do I think they'll stop the roundups? No. Next.
1: David in Knoxville, Tennessee.
2: David, your question.
6: Yeah, my question is, I watched your show yesterday with Tom Holman on it, and you said that you're willing to go to any detention facility that he wants to go to, but I'm wondering, why would you go to the facility that he wants you to go to as opposed to you going to a random one or where there's been protest?
2: Yeah, I know. There's a reason. There's a reason. Because no matter where I say I want to go, you think it's going to be the way it was complained about when I get there? So why would I want the illusion of control? Because that's all it is an illusion. Instead of just being authentic. Wherever you want to go, let's go. And we'll look in there, we'll see what the standards are. Because your supposition is, I want to go to this one, because this is the one with all the complaints. You don't think they're going to do anything in that facility between the time that the word of the complaints goes out and when I get there? Of course, we would want to go to a place that is known for complaints, not known for perfection. Of course. But why would I want the illusion of control so then someone like you can be disappointed because I picked the wrong place? It doesn't matter where I pick. That's the point. Next.
1: We don't have time. We only have 20 seconds. But again, tomorrow, the Crime Time podcast is launching, and it's juicy. That's the best word, juicy.
2: Yes.
1: It is.
2: And look, if I seem short, it's because whether you're on the right or
1: seconds.
2: You're on the left,
1: yeah.
2: All you guys have is you want to be satisfied. So watch Cuomo Crime Time. It's for everybody. We'll be right back.
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2: You do start to see it, right? That you can't please people on either fringe. But there is a lot to be upset about. And it's not as simple as, well, you know, you have to give it to both sides the same way. Why? The both sides don't always deserve it the same way. In fact, they rarely do. But my point is that as long as you're looking at it right and left, you'll never get to right and wrong, and that means nothing ever gets better. So what do you want? Leland Vittert picks up our coverage right now.
0: Great point, Chris. Somebody asked me a couple of days ago why News Nation was growing, and I said it was because the people in the middle are starting to pay attention. People in the middle, it's not that they don't care, it's that they're angry, but they're passionate about being in the middle.
2: Yeah, absolutely. Look, you can't be angry and not care. You're angry because you care, you know?
0: Well said. Well said. Chris, great show, friends. Welcome to the program. Today's deal with Iran isn't so much a deal, but an admission. Most importantly, and this is the good news, it gives the president a clear option to win. Now, whether he exercises that option is a different story. Libby Dean live from the White House, Shelby Talcott, Kristen Davidson, Jennifer Gavito on how Trump can still regain the upper hand. A deadly Ebola outbreak is raging through Central Africa. Is this the new strain of a terrifying disease that is spreading in a new way? Former CDC Director Tom Frieden oversaw the response to the last major Ebola outbreak and now calls this the perfect storm. Scary. But first, our Why It Matters segment tonight. Today laid bare Trump's problem with Iran. Every day, his hand gets weaker. And what do you do when you have a problem? Well, today we learned you probably shouldn't send out Scott Bessent.
1: Government, we did not have regime change, but we changed the regime. And you know, the way to think about it is the Iranian government, such as it is, is three pillars. It is the elected government, it is the IRGC, and it is the clerics. And they are having trouble communicating. So we are being patient.
0: I know what you're thinking, probably what President Trump was thinking. Where is Marco Rubio when you need him? The American people are not patient with this war. They are not patient with Iran. They are not patient with high gas prices. And there is not much any president can do about a lack of patience by the American people. And that's why every day the president's hand gets weaker. Every day we get closer to the midterm, 60% of voters or more want this war to be over. Every day America strains under high gas prices that raise the price of everything else. Every day Iran's military rearms and rebuilds. The threat of resuming the war by President Trump seems less real every day. And the murderous regime, whatever Scott Bessent wants to call it, still runs the country and is more emboldened every day they stay in power. This isn't a problem just for Trump. It's a problem for America. The way Trump leads is by wins is by taking the lead. Trump allies say negotiating for 60 days is a win. In fact, it shows how desperate they are for a win. 7 weeks ago, Vice President J.D. Vance celebrated America talking to the Iranians. Now we are supposed to celebrate it once again because suddenly everybody's going to be at the same table, whatever that means. Now, this would be a good first step if we were dealing with rational actors who wanted to make a deal and were dealing in good faith. But this regime is doing what it is famous for, talking out of all three sides of its mouth, if you believe Scott Bessent, changing the goalposts and just keeping trying to run out the game clock.
3: The problem is you may never get to phase two, depending on how much sanctions relief you give the Iranians and whether they believe the president has taken the military option off the table. I'm deeply skeptical we're going to get a phase two deal on the nuclear demands that President Trump rightly has.
0: The only way to keep Iran from getting a nuclear weapon is force. It's that simple, both military and economic force, forcing them into a deal. Every day, Trump wants to use the full military and economic force of America to force Iran's surrender. Every day he does not do that, the price gets higher. The goalposts get moved farther by the Iranians, and Americans pay higher and higher prices. Libby Dean, live at the White House today. Scott Bessent's appearance today, they thought, was a success.
4: I would say so, but I think you mentioned that Secretary Rubio may have done a bit better, and Secretary Rubio spoke to the president before he took to the podium. But there is this fresh optimism, Leland, in this White House tonight that this deal could potentially be reached. But no one in the Trump administration is saying definitively if this deal is going to get the president's approval. I'm told that this memorandum of understanding that's currently on the table would extend the ceasefire 60 days. And then this is the key part. It would allow for those talks on Iran's nuclear program to happen later or potentially during those 60 days. Secretary Bessent was very careful today not to say where the president stands telling me this.
5: Thank you, Mr. Secretary. Appreciate it. First, did you speak with the president before this briefing? Did he show any willingness to this 60-day ceasefire extension?
1: I haven't seen the president today.
4: President Trump has also, Leland, made it very clear he's not in a rush to make a deal. You'll remember he said the midterms were not impacting him. That's all the way till November, but clearly not on a timeline here. So we'll see how long he ultimately sits on this memorandum of understanding on extending the ceasefire, because we really haven't heard much from him on it, Leland.
0: Yeah, so far away from 95% of the way there to a deal, and that was on Saturday. Libby Dean, thank you very much. Shelby Talcott, White House correspondent for Semaphore, Republican strategist. Kristen Davidson, Jennifer Gavito, former acting principal deputy assistant secretary of state. Ladies, good to see all of you. Shelby, start with you. My reporting shows a White House really split in terms of part of the White House willing to take any deal to just get out of this. And then you have real Iran hawks who seem to right now have the president's ear of saying you have to get something meaningful and permanent when it comes to the nuclear material.
6: Yeah, I think that's exactly correct. You have people like the vice president who never wanted to get into this conflict to begin with. That hasn't changed. Everyone's opinions on this has sort of stayed the same throughout this entire conflict. And I think what's notable, you know, I asked the president yesterday about this deal and particularly about the idea that this memorandum would not immediately address the issue of nuclear, which is really what we
0: why we're
6: got
0: all
6: into
0: here.
6: This
0: yeah.
6: to begin with. And what the president said was he would be okay with this in the short term to sort of further conversations. But he also told me that he wants a perfect deal. And so it raises the question, is this memorandum seen as perfect enough for him? Because it doesn't address the core thing that we got into this war to begin with.
0: Now, how do you also keep the perfect deal if you don't keep Iran's feet to the fire, thumb screws tightening, whatever you want to use is a metaphor. Kristen, a big part of this is the American public opinion. That's what you do. You're a campaign strategist. Is the White House doing enough, and maybe they can't do anything is the answer, to change the 60% of Americans who don't think this is worth it?
7: They need to define what success is. So right now, I think, you know, from the beginning, many people that are looking at their gas prices, at the cost of childcare, just normal kitchen table issues, are wondering why we're abroad and why we're focused on that. So I think they need to bring the discussion back home, because even if we got a perfect deal tonight, gas prices would still be the first thing people want to know about tomorrow. So we need to define success, and every campaign that is looking to November needs to talk about the kitchen table issues there. So even if the perfect deal happens tonight or tomorrow, we still need to get back to what's happening here at home.
0: Yeah, my understanding is success in terms of how they're looking at it, they feel like they need some kind of picture of the nuclear material either coming out or getting destroyed to say to the world, we got something, and also say the American people. This is President Trump talking to Laura Trump in an interview that will air on Saturday night. Take a listen.
8: Isn't going to be good for us is the line, ultimately, because, you know, I'm playing it out and we're going to see. And that's what I do. I negotiate. They negotiate. They're very good negotiators. They're crafty. But in the end, we have all the cards because we've defeated them militarily.
0: Jennifer, do the Iranians think we have all the cards?
9: The Iranians think they have absolutely won this conflict. They're still standing. That's all that they needed to do. They are, in their minds, their own population and the economic pressure that we've inflicted, which is considerable, is irrelevant. So, no, the Iranians think that they can wait us out, and they do not believe at this point that they need to make meaningful concessions. And so we are, I think, in a position where the president is essentially stuck with either cutting his losses, which is, I think, essentially what we're seeing here, or deciding to go back in militarily. And I think the objective of that is very unclear what that would achieve.
0: This is Vice President Vance today talking about how, in his words, the Iranians, who he went to go meet with in Pakistan 7 weeks ago, are still negotiating in good faith.
10: The Iranians, they want a deal, and they want to open the Straits of Hormuz. We want them to open the Straits of Hormuz. There are a couple of issues on the nuclear stuff, the highly enriched stockpile, and also the question of enrichment. So, you know, we're going back and forth with them. We do think they're negotiating, at least so far, in good faith, and we're making some progress.
0: I saw you shaking your head.
9: I mean, first of all, the idea that Iranians negotiate in good faith is, I think, something that we can all agree is never correct. But, I mean, their playbook for decades has been to draw out negotiations. Sure, they would like a deal. They absolutely need to see economic relief, and I think that is the one piece of this MOU that we don't have absolute fidelity on at this point, whether that looks like unfreezing of assets or, you know, what has been agreed to. But in the absence of being able to get that, then I don't think that they are feeling the desperation to get a deal at this point.
0: Jennifer, Christian,

0: Is President Trump missing an opportunity to sound and act tougher here and show the American people this is something worth fighting for and here's why?
1: I think he's done a good job about keeping the conversation going and sounding tough from the beginning. I will say the president has a little bit more grace than anyone else with the American people. I think he probably has the most trust on how to get a deal. If there's anyone, I mean, no president has tried this before for a reason. It's hard. And so
0: well,
1: I think
0: Obama tried it with a deal, and then Trump is the only one in 47 years to actually stand up to the Iranians.
1: Exactly.
2: Although arguably the deal that is on the table, to be clear, is less than what JCPOA was.
1: See, I don't think Americans are reading the fine print there. I think they want they trust Trump to make a deal. They know he has the experience. They know he's done it. They saw Venezuela. It was a huge win. And I think they have trust, that, which is why every week we have these conversations that a deal is coming. We're having the conversations. I think that Trump does have more grace than anyone else to be able to do it. I think Marco Rubio is also instilling confidence in this process. Ultimately, where the win comes and to be able to parlay any victory in this conflict into an electoral win is how do we then get back to, okay, how does this help you? Because most people at the end of the day don't necessarily think Iran is their problem. They think that they're...
0: Well, is that a mistake, though? Not, number one, not explaining it. But number two, I think you're making a point that every day that goes by sort of eats into that political goodwill that the president has. If you're going to have to restart hostilities, which I think most people agree to get a deal you're going to have to, wouldn't he be better off doing it now?
1: Agree. Yeah. If we're having this conversation in October, we're in trouble when most states are voting. So,
2: and to be clear, even if there is a deal tomorrow, gas prices, I mean, the long tail on this conflict extends at this point well into the end of the year.
0: You're almost now, Shelby, through summer with 60 days. And we saw this 7 weeks ago. It was 2 weeks and on and on. Does the White House view that they have increasing public support and power and more options, or decreasing?
3: You know, when you talk to administration officials, they'll always say, well, the American people understand why we did this. Iran can't have a nuclear weapon. But the polls indicate that there is frustration from the American people. And so I do think that there's recognition inside the administration that voters want the White House to get back to domestic issues. And you're hearing the president talk more about it in that cabinet meeting earlier this week that I was in. He, a huge bulk of his speech to us was focused on some of those domestic issues. So you're seeing how his aides are trying to message him on the domestic issue, even with Iran front and center.
0: Yeah, one thing he seems to be trying to figure out in whatever this deal is real deliverables that he can point to, including an expansion of the Abraham Accords. Take a listen.
4: Saudi Arabia, UAE, Qatar, and the others, we'd like to have them immediately join the, and Steve Witkoff is working on that with Jared and some others, but would like to have them join the Abraham Accords. It'll be historic if they do it. And we would, I think they owe that to us. I'm not sure we should make the deal if they don't sign.
0: When President Trump says he's not worried about the midterms, that actually may be true.
3: Yeah, yes, and we've talked about this before, is he is not inherently focused on the midterms, I think, in the same way as a lot of his aides are. It's a little bit secondary. He's focused on things that he believes are legacy-defining at this point, and that is a prime example.
0: Capitulating to Iran defines it one way, and stopping Iran and expanding the Abraham Accords defines it another way. Ladies, thank you very much. Shelby, Kristen, Jennifer. This is a scary proposition at 9:14 Eastern. What if Ebola is airborne? The strain is spreading unchecked through Africa. Our next guest calls it the perfect storm.
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9: The Ebola outbreak in the Congo is starting to look like one of those horror movies. The virus is spreading far faster than expected without a good explanation. There are bodies everywhere. Ebola returns to haunt Congo. Breakneck Ebola epidemic in Congo outpaces world response. False Ebola claims run wild as Congo outbreak worsens. If that doesn't give you any perspective on the situation, who knows what will? We don't know much about this Ebola strain. What we do know is that there is no vaccine to treat it, and it spreads quickly. Obviously, chaos follows.
10: The hospital is having to build a temporary isolation center after a riot broke out at one of its wards.
11: Our isolation ward was burnt down by the local population, and some of the Ebola patients who were there are now scattered out in the open. They fled the hospital.
9: And now the Trump administration says they plan to send Americans exposed to Ebola in Africa to Kenya rather than back here to the United States. People who do make it back to the United States, if they have been to the Congo, South Sudan, or Uganda, have to go through one of four international airports to be screened if they've been in any of those countries in the past 21 days. You decide for yourself if you'd like to be on flights to any of those places. Our next guest has called Ebola a perfect storm. CDC former director Dr. Tom Frieden helped bring the first Ebola outbreak under control in 2014, and I just bought his new book, The Formula for Better Health. It's available on Amazon if anyone would like. Doc, it's good to see you. The perfect storm, why?
12: Leland, this outbreak is occurring in one of the most difficult places in the world to work, and that's why there are so many cases by the time we've started our response. Let me just give you some perspective. In 2014, we had the world's first Ebola epidemic. And that was when I headed the CDC and led the response from the CDC. At that point, when we started our response, there were between 40 and 50 cases. This time, when we're starting the response globally, there are between 400 and 500 cases. So there's
9: 10 times worse.
12: 10 times more. So we're way behind. This virus has a running start on us. And ultimately, it's going to be controlled in communities. The shots you just

0: showed of communities having attacked the health center. We've seen this in multiple Ebola outbreaks because it's really frightening.
1: Yeah.
0: And there are long-held burial customs, and families are told, no, you can't take your loved one's dead body for this ritual because that might spread Ebola, and that causes a lot of anger. So what we learned 10 years ago is that you have to work with communities. You have to
1: I get what's happening in Africa, and it is horrible, and I sort of am in awe of the American health workers who are over there and the missionaries who are willing to risk their own lives literally to try to help these folks. But for all of us back here at home, what appears to be the scariest is how little is known about this strain. Is there any possibility that this strain is more transmissible than old Ebola, which we were sort of all protected from because of how difficult it was to get it?
0: There's nothing that we've seen so far that suggests that this strain is any easier to catch, that it's more transmissible, that it's more infectious. What is clear is that this particular outbreak has gained a head of steam before we've been able to marshal a response. And that means it's going to be really hard to control, especially because it's in an area where there are armed groups fighting each other. It's, you know, Leland, in the best of circumstances, it's hard to stop Ebola because you have to get almost everything right. And when people are shooting at you, it's virtually impossible.
1: So you've got the World Cup. You've got a number of teams from Africa coming. Even in 2014, when there was Ebola, and you said we caught it much earlier, there were cases of people in the United States who had contracted it because they were able to get in before they were symptomatic. It takes a few days. Are you surprised we don't have people in America already with Ebola?
0: No, not really. If you look at where this is spreading, it's in very remote areas of the Democratic Republic of Congo, in the north of that country. There's not a lot of tourism or travel.
1: Where all of a sudden do we go from, hey, this is sad but manageable, even though that has a head start, to this is scary for us here at home?
0: There are two things that scare me, Leland. What scares me about the situation in Africa is how long and hard this is going to be to control. Every minute of delay means we have more cases. It's going to go on for weeks or months more. It's going to be harder to stop. It's going to cause more disruption in travel, in trade, in economy, in health systems, and loss of lives. For this country, the risk of this outbreak is extraordinarily low. The risk that this is going to come here, it's not going to cause widespread transmission in the U.S. under any circumstances. But what does worry me is that we have weaker defenses. We've let down our guard with cuts to the CDC. And whatever you can say about the World Health Organization, there are lots of problems with that organization. There's no one else who can go into a place like Northern DRC and bring health workers from multiple countries to help the local communities respond. So we need to keep our defenses up for not only this one, but even more for the next one.
1: All right, Doc, thank you. Good to see you as always. In better times, we'll have you back. Latinos put President Trump in the White House. Now they are leaving him, and it has nothing to do with immigration.
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1: Hefty, hefty, hefty.
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9: Oil prices are down about 10% in May. There are almost 2,000 ships waiting to come out of the Gulf. And I think the oil market is going to be very well supplied on the other side of this, and that we could see prices come down very quickly.
4: Treasury Secretary Scott Bessent up at the podium today in the White House with a message for Americans. It's going to get better. If you look at the polling, though, most Americans don't believe it. A billionaire telling you it's not that bad to pay $4.43 a gallon for gas is a laughably bad strategy, even if it is true. Now for the real problem. Trump's Latino support, just to take one group, is slipping fast. A group that helped him win, was instrumental in him winning in 2024. He pulled nearly half of the Hispanic vote. Now nearly 70% disapprove. The reason is simple. The cost of living is crushing them. Joe Biden figured out the hard way there is little the president can do to bring down prices. And right now, interest rates, which are not in President Trump's control, are high. Gas prices are high. Grocery prices are high and going higher because of gas prices. Now Trump is starting to sound like Biden.
10: We have the highest stock market in the history of our country.
11: President Biden's economic plan is working.
10: We have the biggest tax cuts ever. We have the biggest regulation cuts ever. The greatest economy ever.
12: Bidenomics. Well, they didn't mean it as a compliment at first. But now they're getting it.
13: And now the American dream is back. This is truly the golden age of America.
14: The Biden economic plan, because y'all is actually working. It's working.
10: The stock market has set 68 all-time record highs since the election.
12: It's a plan that I'm happy to call Bidenomics. That's the American dream.
4: With us now, former Trump senior advisor Steve Cortez. Steve, you got to be fair about this, right? Because the economy may not be the president's fault. It is his problem. Is there anything he can do about it? A, actually about high prices, or is what we've been seeing in the polling the effects of what he's doing about it in messaging?
15: To answer your question, yes, there's something immediate he can do about it, which is reach a peaceful conclusion to the war in Iran. Because the pre-war trajectory, Leland, was actually quite good. Real wages were growing. The Trump-Bessent plan was really working for regular Americans. Now, the war disrupted all of that. And I believe that this war is a war of choice, and we can choose to end it on terms that are reasonable to the United States and get back to that trajectory. So that is by far the biggest action he can take to get back to a place where we're focused on domestic issues in this country and on prosperity for Main Street America. And, you know, I would add, Leland, I mentioned on your show previously, focusing on the stock market is a mistake. I believe that. I find that in my polling. I find it in my focus groups. A lot of regular Americans, in fact, are starting to actually resent the stock market going higher. Now, in general, we want asset prices to increase, of course, across this country. However, right now, there is a consensus among regular working class people who live paycheck to paycheck that they are being left out of an inflationary economy that's great for asset owners, but not great for wage earners.
4: Scott Bessent would call them the doomer people, I think. Take a listen.
16: Here's new government data that shows that Americans are now saving a smaller share of their incomes than at any time over the past 4 years. Are you seeing signs that American households are dipping into their savings to pay for the higher cost of things like gas and groceries? And does data like that concern you right now?
9: Academic literature would tell you lower savings rate can mean one of two things. The doomer view that you took, or that people have more confidence.
4: Would you care to venture a guess which one it is?
15: So, listen, I think Secretary Bessent's doing an incredible job. He truly is. And he's correct, by the way, though, when he talks about, again, the pre-war trend was very friendly for workers. And I think we can get back to that and get back to it relatively quickly. And he's also exactly correct when he talks about the miracle of American energy production. Because we are producing so much, if we stop this war of choice, then I think we very quickly get back to a place where energy is not a hurdle any longer, but actually a propellant for the economy exploding in real ways for regular workers. And to connect this back to Hispanics, by the way, you know, which you began the segment by mentioning, Hispanics overwhelmingly, statistically, are working class people. They are right now very frustrated with the administration. It's not about immigration. That's what a lot of Washington Republicans want you to believe. A lot of big business representatives in Washington want you to believe. It's not about immigration. It's about the economy, because a lot of bad hombres, guess what? They work with their minds as well as their hands. They drive pickup trucks. They drive F-150s. It's expensive. Also, Hispanics are very entrepreneurial. Entrepreneurs tend to be the consumers of commodities rather than the producers of commodities. Most companies producing commodities are giant multinationals, big oil companies, for example. So an inflationary environment is tough for entrepreneurs, tough for blue-collar workers. Hispanics are overrepresented in both of those groups. The way we get Hispanics back, the way we get working-class people of any ethnicity, of any variety back in this country, is to return to a focus on growing real wages. The best way to get there, the quickest way, two things. One is end the war. The second is ramp up even further immigration enforcement. The more we get illegal workers out of this country, and in my view, the more we even restrict legal workers to this country, for example, clamping down even harder on worker visas, the more we raise pay for American citizens. Those, to me, are the two routes to get back to prosperity. End the war and clamp down more on immigration. We do those two things, we can grow Main Street prosperity.
4: You and I are going to have to argue sometime about whether or not that the wage increases would just be inflationary. But that's for over a drink when we can talk about economics. You are in the camp of the White House that says end the war, end it now peacefully, basically on whatever terms are necessary. But let's just be done with this. There is the much more Iran hawkish part of the White House and of the Republican Party that demands the end of Iran's nuclear program. Once and for all, that will come, I think, only through force. In the middle is the calendar, which leads towards the midterms. You sent me this tweet. In heavily Hispanic Starr County, which Trump flipped, Starr County's in Texas in the Rio Grande Valley, the Democrats got 6,600 votes in the primary. Ken Paxton won that county tonight with 60 votes. Add in Cornyn's 30. There were 90 GOP votes.
15: Yeah.
4: Why is that important?
15: It's really important. So Starr County, and I made a whole documentary there. I spent a lot of time there. Most Hispanic county in America, it's basically 100% Latino, Starr County on the U.S.-Mexico border. Trump won it. Okay, that was astounding that Trump won it in 2024. You showed he almost won the Hispanic vote nationally. He did win Hispanic men. The fact that 6,600 people in Stark County decided to vote in the Democratic primary and only 90 pulled a Republican ballot when you have a really contentious Republican race, by the way,
4: yeah.
15: for U.S. Senate. That tells us that these Hispanics are reverting to their former ways of voting heavily democratically, that they are frustrated right now with the Republican Party. That is a huge flashing warning sign. I can't think of a bigger warning sign, as a matter of fact, than 60 million people who we were earning their support, bringing them over to our side. I've spent a lot of the last decade focused on earning Hispanic support. We did it in 2024. We did it on steroids. Now it's at risk. And it's not at risk because of immigration. I'm polling Hispanics right now. I'll have final results next week. But the early results very strongly show me that it's about the economy. It's not about immigration. As a matter of fact, I think stay stronger on immigration to get the economy better for those very same bad hombres.
4: Yeah, you make a,
15: something we've got to focus on.
4: That the Iran war has a real cost to it, one that the White House is weighing. And I'm hearing from both sides, your side and then the Iran hawk side, as well on the prices. Steve Cortez, thank you very much. Always good to see you.
15: Thank you.
4: Many Democrats, the cult-like devotion to hating President Trump is almost more important than winning. The riots outside ICE facilities, like the ones that are going on in Newark, New Jersey right now, the No Kings protests that run like clockwork, and now the Democrats' Twitter, now known as X account, called the Deputy White House Chief of Staff an ugly bleep. My mother's watching, so I won't say it out loud. Many Democratic candidates this year have made their entire campaign about taking on Donald Trump.
17: We're going to let the Trump administration and ICE know we can stop you from violating the U.S. Constitution.
18: Trump. Vote Juliana.
19: Trump. Vote Juliana.
20: Trump. Vote Juliana.
21: They said it, not me. I'm not scared of a wannabe dictator.
22: I first ran for office to hold Trump accountable. I feel that same call to serve now to stop him from hurting Californians.
23: Yeah, that's right. Trump.
4: For most of that group in the Democratic Party, thinking Elizabeth Warren among others, it's about money and power. Trump threatens their worldview, offends their worldview in a way few do. The question now is, what does the Trump cult do when Trump is gone? Funny you should ask that, because a new poll shows Pete Buttigieg, an objectively non-member of the Trump derangement crew, leading the Democratic primary. Our friend Jonathan Alpert is out with a new book, Therapy Nation, How America Got Hooked on Therapy and Why It's Left Us More Divided and Anxious. And Jonathan, Republicans would say that the group that has gotten the most hooked on therapy and is more anxious and more divisive is young, white, single women. Does that play out?
24: It does. And we see that play out when we have these No Kings protests. It is made up mainly of white people, not just young, but older white people. And I've often said that looks like a big, bad group therapy session that's just going nowhere. But the message is that they're attaching to, the hate for Trump, it's just not a winning message. And you raise a good question. What happens in a few years when Trump's not in office? I feel like they'll just find a new villain to project that hatred onto.
4: Yeah, you say that it's a bad group therapy session. What are these people in need of therapy for?
24: Well, they're so fixated on Trump. They hate him. They're up at night thinking about him. They're highly anxious. Honestly, I think they need to get a life that doesn't center around politics or Trump. You know, maybe they need to focus on their jobs, their careers, their friends, family. They just need to focus on something other than Trump, and they may actually start to feel better.
4: I think about it, and I've been out at these protests, like the Newark, New Jersey protests. These aren't necessarily the No Kings rallies, but these are the riots against ICE. And it's, again, a lot of white single women who are there. Is it that they feel empty without hatred, that without perhaps a family or whatever it is, that the hatred feeds the same dopamine hit that otherwise love would replace?
24: I think that's a big part of it. But I also think they're incredibly naive, and they think that everyone coming through the border is an innocent person. And I've had conversations with people, And they'll say, well, these people are fine. And I'll say, well, there have been actual rapes and murders that have been committed by some of these illegals. And they say, well, that's just a myth. That's not true. So there's great denial on the left. They're afraid to look at these people as criminals, and they actually are.
4: So Therapy Nation takes us through that. And I'm wondering if in some ways you've become as much a therapist as you have been an educator versus telling people, hey, it's okay to be so angry and so scared.
24: Well, the anger can be mobilizing in the short term, but it's not really getting these people to a healthier place mentally. I would argue that it's making them sicker, weaker, and it's dividing this country.
4: Yeah, well, anger has a tendency to do that, regardless of where it is focused. Jonathan Alpert, a great book, Therapy Nation. Thanks for being with us. We appreciate it. Good
24: Thank
4: to see you,
24: Leland. I appreciate it. Good
4: yeah,
24: to
4: we
24: see
4: first
24: you.
4: Wrote about this in War Notes. Your chance for an inside look at the show every day has a great link to Jonathan's book. War Notes has a new home, free upgrade waiting for you. We have moved to Substack. 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I'll see you on social media at Leland Vittert. This is an unbelievable story and hard to believe. The CIA got conned by their own con man. Really, how a CIA officer got a job by lying and then convinced the agency to give him $40 million in gold bars.

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7: In gold bars, top secret security clearances, the CIA getting conned. It is a story that is too crazy to be true, so it must be, right? A Hollywood thriller.
16: I don't understand. What happened to all that money?

0: two spots.
1: In Ocean's 11, it takes a hand-picked crew of elite thieves, months of planning, high-tech tools, to pull off a $160 million casino heist. But federal investigators say in real life it wasn't a crew. It was one CIA guy. David Rush is in jail accused of stealing roughly $40 million in gold bars. And it's not exactly stealing. Maybe acquiring is a better word. No casino vault, no getaway plan, just a request into the CIA for gold bars, presumably to pay off sources. A serial con man conned the CIA. That's embarrassing at its face. But when FBI agents raided his home in Northern Virginia, they found $32 million in cash, 35 luxury watches, many Rolexes, more than 300 one-kilogram gold bars. So to put that into perspective, the 300 gold bars found in the CIA's home weigh more than 660 pounds. The CIA and FBI say the investigation is ongoing. With us now, former CIA officer, former FBI special agent, News Nation contributor Tracy Walder. I don't know what's more embarrassing, that they got conned by a guy who stole all the gold bars, or that they hired a guy who was a known con man because he applied three times and falsified his resume.
2: You know, I think it's all embarrassing. And really, you're right. It goes back to that application three times and not being caught, that he falsified his resume. How that wasn't caught in the first place is a massive, massive failure on the part of the CIA. And it makes me very concerned that there may be more like him there.
1: Well, and it would make sense if you're somebody who's good at lying and good at this stuff, that that's what you might do. The fact that you can, I guess, check out gold bars is kind of remarkable. Just from my knowledge and brief time I spent with folks from the agency, my guess is that he made up some source that he had in some foreign country that he paid with gold bars, and he would go to the cashier's office and have the right forms to say, I need gold bars to take to my source.
2: You're actually, it's very apparent that you have spent time with individuals who work with the agency, Leland, because that's exactly most likely what he had said he was using them for. And the reality is you don't just go there and say you want them. There are forms that need to be filled out. I can't go through the whole process, obviously, but there's forms that need to be filled out. There's reasons that need to be made. There's other people that need to verify those sources. So the fact that he was able to essentially check out that sheer volume of things is really shocking.
1: What's amazing also, I think, is that he probably would have actually been a really good CIA officer if he had been honest, right? That somebody who can think like this and pull this off has some skills that the agency needs.
2: I don't want to give him too much credit, obviously, right? That's not something that, you
1: okay,
2: know,
1: come on. This guy deserves a lot of credit. Come on. I mean, really, like, when you think about it, it's pretty weird. If somebody came with a movie script and said, this is our guy, I'm not sure we would believe it.
2: You know, part of me wonders, too, Leland, even in that initial process, right, in 2009 when he was hired and said that I think he went to Clemson. That was, like, the first university that he talked about. I want to know, did he forge his transcripts? Because if he did, then perhaps his services would have been more needed in the document falsification department other than what he was working in.
1: Yeah, he claimed he was a Navy pilot, was not, that he had senior military leadership roles, did not, advanced engineering degrees, did not. The issue of somebody's just going to steal a bunch of gold bars, you know, like drunk driving and cheating on your wife, you don't get caught the first time. But doesn't that say that there could be some much more dangerous either situation with him or with others if the background investigations are this faulty?
2: 100%. I think you hit the nail right on the head there. I think the issue that I see here is I think this went on from November 25 to, they said, March 26. I think the CIA may have gotten wind of it a bit earlier on and let it go for a bit to see who else may.
1: That's a good point. My producer, Bob Morrissey, just asked you, he said, why would you need $40 million of gold bars? I think, Bob, I'm going to answer that for you. Because you want them. Right? That's why you steal stuff.
2: I mean, that's why he wanted them. I think maybe what he's asking is what source, right, would need that. And I think he may have been saying that he was running much higher level sources than he really was. And that's what justified all of that gold and all of that foreign cash.
1: Yeah, my prediction is this does become a movie. I'm just going out there, or a Jack Carr novel. Tracy, it's good to see you. Thank you very much.
2: Thank you, Leland.
1: All right, one thing for tomorrow when we come back.
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10: What do you think of him saying he's a lifelong Knicks fan? I think that's how the Times reported it.
11: I ask him to name the starting lineup from 1993 championship team and see how he does.
12: All right, that is New York Governor Kathy Hochul doubting President Trump's Knicks fandom, as he said he may come to New York to attend an upcoming championship game. Evidently, the New York Knicks are in the championship. There's only one problem with Kathy Hochul's response there, is that the Knicks were not in the championship in 1993. It was 1973 when they won. And the video you're watching is from 1994 when they went to the championship and didn't win. So I guess, Katie, that's the question, right? Is he good luck or bad luck for the Knicks?
13: I don't know, but he also went to practice with them in 2005 with The Apprentice and shot some hoops and was successful. So he's been on the court with them.
12: Man of many skills.
13: Indeed. And we'll see what their record's going to be if he attends the game. Maybe he has good luck. We'll see.
12: All right. Have a great show.
13: Good to see you, Leland. See you tomorrow. Hello and welcome to Katie Palace Tonight. Well, breaking news out of Newark, New Jersey, where anti-ICE agitators just tried to smash the windshield of a law enforcement vehicle. Independent journalist Ford Fisher joins us live from the Delaney Hall Detention Center. And Ford, what are you seeing right now? Looks a little crazy.
14: Yeah, so at the moment, things are calm right now. But what's basically been happening is that as vehicles enter and exit the Delaney Hall facility here, protesters basically have the intention of preventing people from going in and out. And their goal here is to prevent people from being from new people from being detained inside the facility, as well as preventing people from being transferred outside of it. Of course, what they would like is for the people inside to be released, you know, freely. And some of that has happened. There have actually been people who have walked outside and sort of been celebrated that way. So as there are entrances and exits are really the moments that tensions have flared up, that you've had moments like vehicles being blocked or, in one case, a windshield smashed. And then, of course, ICE agents responding with pepper spray, batons, and making arrests.
13: So, Ford, I mean, we've heard, too, that there's been some coordination with the inmates putting their lights on and off to communicate with those agitators outside on the streets. We're heard from former Border Patrol Chief Greg Bovino, who says that this could have been stopped with riot police and not continue or expected to see it continue tomorrow night. What do you know about the people who are inside this detention facility and why the people outside are there trying to get them out or better conditions?
14: So there does seem to be kind of a disparity in the difference between how the activist movement views it, obviously, and how the state is talking about it. I saw, for example, that Mark Wayne Mullen said that that there is no hunger strike was the actual position, you know, by a government official. Of course, the people out here are in solidarity with what they say is a hunger strike taking place, asking for better conditions. A thing that we've heard from multiple members of Congress who have gone in and out is that they've said that the food is basically like infested with maggots, that it's rotten, inedible food. And so food as well as medicine, doctors on call, that kind of thing, are what they're saying is lacking. Some of the specific demands that I've also heard from them is that they want both young people as well as the elderly released. Of course, in the end, what they would be calling for is the release of everybody inside, and many of them would chant abolish ICE as right. Kind of a final position anyhow.
13: Yeah, so we're seeing this amazing video that you took the footage of your reporting, and you see some of the lights flickering. You're seeing also earlier the lights are flickering right there. These folks with the masks on getting in the fights with law enforcement. As we're seeing now with this footage, is it, as you said, it looks a little bit calmer. There aren't any fights breaking out. But based on the coverage that you've done before on this issue, is this the same kind of coordination that you've seen, the same kind of behavior from these crowds that are causing these problems, or is this a different type of behavior that you're seeing?
14: So I think that it really has a commonality with the Broadview, Illinois ICE facility, as well as the Whipple facility in Minneapolis and Portland, Oregon. All of these places, the main kind of like theater of action has been when vehicles go in and out and by contrast, nobody's attempting to go inside of the building, right? And it tends to generally be a stalemate, other than those moments of entrances and exits. A big difference in those cities has been when local law enforcement ends up intervening. So in the case of Broadview, Illinois, it took a few weeks of demonstrations that looked like this and became very, very violent between protesters and then responses with riot control by ICE and Border Patrol agents that eventually local police intervened. Mm-hmm. Similarly, in Minneapolis, eventually you had local county sheriffs that started getting in between as well.
13: Well, as we know, there are some very violent people who are being held in this detention center, those accused of murder, rape. So we'll continue to watch this as the agitation continues outside. Ford Fisher, great footage, great reporting. Thank you for joining us, and we hope that you can come back tomorrow. Stay safe.
14: Okay, thank you for having me.
13: Thank you. Well, reports are swirling that the U.S. and Iran reached a tentative deal to extend the current semi-ceasefire as negotiations continue. President Trump hasn't formally signed off on it or made any official statement about the details, which means we need some updates. But Iran has already violated the existing ceasefire, including new strikes targeting U.S. assets in Kuwait just last night. And, of course, extending a ceasefire just to continue talks only gives the terror regime more time to prepare for its next move. If Iran actually stops its attacks and allows oil shipping to resume through the Strait of Hormuz, we could see lower gas prices in the U.S. But is that a good enough reason to let the evil terror regime borrow more time? What's more, any deal including humanitarian aid and risks, it risks humanitarian aid, handing the regime even more leverage over its own citizens. And even if nuke talks are on the table, Should Iran have a voice in those discussions? They're proven liars and, of course, can't be trusted. For decades, engaging with Iran diplomatically has been a waste of time. Ultimatums have been issued, yet the regime hasn't suffered for refusing to abide by them. America risks a fall into weakness if this continues, and the U.S. should not tolerate allowing Iran's regime to limp along while continuing attempts to murder Americans. After all, they're still shooting at us. In America and elsewhere in the West, too, too many leaders continue to appease pro-terrorism mobs while demonizing Israel, which is a staunch and capable ally of the United States, and explains why anti-Semitism against Americans has been normalized. This couple you're seeing was chased through Santa Monica by a pro-terrorism lunatic armed with a baseball bat. New York City grocery stores are starting to ban Israeli goods, which probably won't impact Mamdani's Ramadan dinners with Hamas supporters, while Jewish New Yorkers are forced to gather outside of Gracie Mansion and beg the mayor to provide them protection. Celebrities aren't safe either. Just ask Dom Helen Mirren, who was ambushed on the streets of London.
15: And there's Helen Mirren, the avowed Zionist. She said Israel should last forever because of the Holocaust. And she was very happy the Palestinian houses on. You put the post up, you evil bag. You're an evil Zionist. And you as well. You and all.
13: Joining us now is Israel's ambassador to the U.S., Michael Leiter. Ambassador, great to see you. Thanks so much for being here tonight. So President Trump says that he wants a perfect deal. What do you make of this potential memorandum of understanding with Iran and the U.S. that we haven't seen to ultimately get to more of a permanent deal?
16: Well, good evening, Katie. It's good to be with you. No, we haven't seen the deal yet, but we're confident that President Trump will fulfill what he's been saying now for such a long time, that Iran is an irresponsible, dangerous regime that can't have a nuclear weapon. And I think that he has been consistent and he has acted forcefully in that regard. And we're very confident that at the end of the day, if we have a deal of that nature, rather than going back to kinetic activity, it's going to include a complete dismantlement of Iran's nuclear capabilities. Look, this is a regime you mentioned in your opening remarks about, validating and so on. Look, they are liars. And they have broken every word that they've given for many years. And they will continue to do that in the future. So this has to be a deal which is both verify and distrust. Distrust and verify in order to make sure that, indeed, they don't achieve nuclear capability.
13: In terms of the verification process, in the past it's been the IAEA, it's been the United Nations, which we know is on the side of the terrorist regime in many aspects, to put it lightly. Would the verification, once a deal is done to get the nuclear material out, be done by Mossad, the CIA, NSA, those kind of entities, the U.S. and Israeli militaries, rather than these global bodies that don't have any interest in actually holding the regime accountable?
16: Well, these global regimes have not held the regime responsible. They've been partly to blame for the fact that Iran has been able to race into this pattern of supporting proxies around the Middle East and building a ballistic missile a cachet that they hold the entire region hostage by, and, of course, pursuing nuclear weapons. So it would have to include a international body led by the United States this time, particularly led by the United States, and of course Israel's the U.S. ally, willing to participate in any way that the president will ask us to participate. We participated shoulder to shoulder, wing to wing in the military operation, and of course if it's a matter of assisting the U.S. in verifying that the Iranians, this regime of the Ayatollahs, I shouldn't say the Iranians, because the Iranian people hate this regime. 90 million people are absolutely horrified by the regime. They live under the boot of these Ayatollahs. But it's going to have to be verified, because otherwise they're going to pull the wool over everybody's eyes and go back to a pattern of taking all the countries in the region hostage.
13: So just given what's been established with the long history of the Iranian regime and what we've discussed here tonight, clearly Iran can't be trusted to uphold their end of the deal, even if they agree to something, whether it's for the next 60 days or something more permanent to get the nuclear dust out of Iran. So realistically, when it comes to getting that nuclear material, what has to happen? We know that construction sites have to be built. What needs to happen for that actually to be fundamental to moving this forward?
16: Well, Katie, the best case scenario would be that they actually open it up as a result of any deal and turn it over by inspectors that would come in, experts that would come in and assess that all of it has been removed. But it's important to point out they have 1,700 centrifuges that can produce nuclear weapons tomorrow. They enrich material, I should say, tomorrow. So those have to be dismantled as well, or at least, you know, completely taken out of the ability to be reconstituted. So this is a process. We're quite confident that the president will hold the Iranian speaker
13: fire on this. Does that require military action on the ground? Does that require U.S. troops or special forces from Israel to go into Iran to get that to happen?
16: If the president decides that it's imperative to go back to military action, we're going to be there for the United States. We've been there throughout this operation. We were there in June, and we'll continue to be together with the United States. We're a junior ally, but we're a model ally, and we're here to do this together. For us, Iran is an existential issue. They have, even in the last couple of days, the Supreme Leader has repeated his warnings that he's going to destroy Israel. They put up a clock in the middle of Tehran, which is a countdown to Israel's destruction. This is what they're committed to. We shouldn't underestimate the desire and the commitment of these lunatics to try, indeed, to eradicate us. We're not going to sit by and let that happen. Of course not.
13: Ambassador, this week, President Trump made some news during his cabinet meeting by saying, essentially, that he might not sign any deal when it comes to Iran unless the Abraham Accords are joined by countries like Saudi Arabia, Qatar. Of course, the UAE and Bahrain are already in the Abraham Accords from the first term, which was wonderful. What is your reaction to these countries hesitating to join the Abraham Accords, given the president wants that to be part of this agreement?
16: Well, look, it's a shame. They want to maintain a status, really a hate-filled status, an anti-Semitic status for so many years of denying Israel's right to be in the Middle East. And look at the UAE and Bahrain, how they've changed so dramatically and how they've benefited from peace with Israel and how we've benefited. It's really the potential of changing the entire region. They're not willing to be held hostage by Iran. And I can tell you that, you know, in part of your introduction, you mentioned the scourge of anti-Semitism spreading around the United States. You know, in so many cities in Europe today, a Jew can't walk around with any symbol of his Jewishness, not a keep on his head or a Star of David. You know, you can do that today in Abu Dhabi and Dubai. You can do that today in Manama. That's a civilizational change that we should all pay attention to. That could happen tomorrow in Riyadh. That could happen tomorrow in Kuwait, if only these leaders choose to follow the path, the brave path, of MBZ in UAE and the king in Bahrain and, of course, the king in Morocco as well.
13: Right.
16: This is something that we could pursue and achieve. This is something I'm trying to do in the talks with Lebanon, which are going to continue tomorrow.
13: Okay. Well, hopefully we'll have you back to talk about how those talks go. Ambassador Michael Leiter, great to see you. Thanks for joining us tonight.
16: Good to be with you, Katie. Thank you.
13: Thank you so much. Well, back in the U.S., cities are being hit with so-called teen takeovers, which are massive groups of kids wreaking havoc on their communities. Many major cities in the country, including D.C., Chicago, San Francisco, San Diego, and Philadelphia, it's a long list, already have curfews to try and stop this. And while some are considering stricter laws, it's clear that we need to go further. Obviously, these kids need to be held accountable, but I agree with U.S. Attorney Jeanine Pirro that parents need accountability, too, even if it means jail time. Earlier this month, Rafael Harigui had to shield five of his kids when an all-out brawl broke out at a Chipotle restaurant in D.C. Rafael joins us now to talk about more of the experience. So you're at Chipotle with your kids just trying to get a good meal. What happened?
17: Well, it's very, we go to our Nationals game. And after the game, right, we want to go get a meal and we sit down and we're just doing the family thing, right? An argument broke out, and from that argument, it just sort of exploded. At that point, it got my attention where I just kind of perked up a little bit. And then I started seeing sort of unfolding, and I told the kids, get up, get behind me. And then there was a concrete pillar to my right. I already identified that pillar before we even sat down and ordered. It's that military training I was talking about in other interviews throughout the week past. And that was just sort of an identification of, if ever needed, I can use that pillar as a shield And I immediately took that posture and position. And so I call it a curse and a blessing because I can't necessarily just sit down at a restaurant without doing this type of planning.
18: Yeah.
17: And so that's kind of what happened.
18: So you're referring to needing to defer to your military experience while you're in a Chipotle in the nation's capital with your children.
17: Yeah.
18: What was happening? How dangerous did you perceive the situation?

0: In some of these instances.
1: Yes. Yes.
0: In D.C., what do you think needs to happen? There is a curfew. The city council has pushed back on the mayor for trying to institute some kind of accountability. As we mentioned, the U.S. Attorney Puro is trying to hold adults accountable. What do you think needs to happen in D.C. so these young people are not doing this to families like yours?
1: That's right. Well, it happened. In D.C. for the Memorial Weekend, there was a curfew instituted. In a previous conversation, I said, you know, we need to do this, but it has to be reasonable. Right? We can't have a 7 p.m. curfew, and we can't have a midnight or 1 a.m. curfew, right? That doesn't work. And I think that the mayor did a good job by saying, hey, at 8 p.m., this is stage one, and then at 11 p.m., it's the second phase. And so, interestingly enough, I went out on Sunday with my son. We went out to the wharf, and we had Ben and Jerry's, right? And it felt like a very different environment. And so there's that cause and effect, right? That feedback loop, right? Mm-hmm. It works. One of the mayor candidates, McDuffie, mm-hmm. he is saying, hey, this is a solution that works and we need to use it.
0: Yes, absolutely. Yeah. We don't want injuries. We certainly don't want kids being scared to death. We don't want dads like you having to get behind concrete pillars to protect their family at a Chipotle in the nation's capital.
1: Right. Well, there is a thing. There's a financial aspect of it,
0: yeah,
1: too.
0: Yeah, of course, because people are afraid to go in.
1: Right.
0: To
1: I don't want to bring my money. Right. My friends say, hey, look, tell them.
0: Like it's unsafe.
1: Tell them. I want to go into the nation's capital. Right. I want to check out the museums. It's I want to go to the Nats games.
0: Right. Absolutely. Well, hopefully it will change soon. Rafael Howdy-Gee.
1: Yes,
0: great
1: thank
0: to
1: you.
0: See you.
1: Yes,
0: thanks so much for having me. Absolutely.
1: Yes, thank you.
0: Well, a CIA officer was just accused of stealing $40 million in gold bars, which puts Bob Menendez to shame. Details on that coming up. And later, we're checking in with Jesse Weber live from CrimeCon in Las Vegas. Don't go anywhere.

0: stroll. Cha-cha, hefty stroll.
1: Hefty, hefty, hefty.
0: Hefty slider bag. Silly with a slide. One more time now, y'all. Come on.
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8: Welcome back to Katie Pavlich Tonight. Well, at the top of the hour, we had a live report from Delaney Hall in Newark, New Jersey, where earlier today, agitators were chanting, quote, every cop, every fed, shoot yourself in the head. At least they rhyme, right? Six rioters were arrested for assaulting law enforcement officers, and apparently the way to stop ICE is by preventing sanitation workers from doing their jobs. Take a look.
9: What are you afraid of?
10: I'm not afraid of anything.
9: What are you afraid of?
11: Do you want to stop ICE?
8: Join me now is Democratic strategist Lori Watkins, counterterrorism and national security expert Mehak Cook, and Democratic strategist Michael Starr Hopkins. Great to see all of you. So, Mehak, let's start with you. I mean, these agitators are organized. They're doing this all over the country. You've seen this before. They're becoming increasingly violent. Just your response to what we're seeing.
12: Well, Katie, I think it's frightening, and it's a pattern. First, it was the BLM movement, and we had to completely shut down our streets as rioters were burning our streets and our cars. Then you move to the sanctuary city and protecting illegals. And now what we're seeing is a direct violation of our law. There's one thing about peaceful protests, but these individuals are obstructing justice. And look at that man. He's a working man. Aren't Democrats supposed to stand for working people? That's a snapshot for American frustration because he was not staged. Those protesters were, but he actually showed every single American, I just want to do my job and you're obstructing. And I don't need to say that I'm making an inference here, but I know for a fact those are Democrat paid agitators because there's a systematic pattern here to continue to diminish President Trump's efforts to keep Americans safer. They have no plan. So they protest and they lash out like this.
8: So, Lori, I mean, they're blocking regular working Americans from getting to their jobs, which could have a number of consequences. They're defending the people who are being detained inside this detention center, who are illegal immigrants, who are here with crimes like murder, rape, assault, pedophilia, assaults on children. The list goes on and on. Is this really helpful to Democrats in an election year for these agitators to be organized like this? Is this what the average American wants to vote for?
13: What we just saw was abhorrent. I do not support any of that. And nobody sitting at this table I know does either. And the majority, if not every American, should not as well. But what I am sick and tired of is I agree with you. I do at this point that these are stage protesters because people that I've gone to advocate with and be an advocate and activist for. And you've seen a lot of these No Kings protests and rallies around the country for the most part. And I'm saying 98%. You don't see that crap happening. We don't advocate for things like that. We don't want to make people's lives more miserable, because this is what happens. You lose your message. The Democrats are starting to win on immigration because of how ICE and DHS has been conducting themselves and murdering innocent civilians, and the American public sees that. And
8: murder is a strong term.
13: Whether or not you agree with that or not, that's what happens.
8: Murder is a strong term, an illegal term.
13: They killed them.
8: It's an allegation.
13: They killed them.
8: It's an allegation that they were killed.
13: You missed your message that you're trying to accomplish, which was, from what I understand, is these people in custody are being mistreated. They are not being fed properly. They are not being given the things that they are legally entitled to. That is what, if that's your message, you just lost it with what you just showed on TV.
8: Well, yeah, certainly. Michael, it's not peaceful, not just in the actions, but what they were chanting, of course, you know, wanting to shoot cops in the head. We also see that, you know, they are blocking traffic, et cetera, et cetera.
10: Yeah, look, protests aren't meant to make people comfortable, but I think you're absolutely right in the fact that they're losing their message, because what we're not talking about right now is the fact that prisoners' deaths have doubled percentage-wise while in GEO custody. The fact that GEO is one of the biggest donors right now to the Trump administration, and they're building private prisons to put people in them, not to have private prisoners fill.
8: Okay,
10: I think that's problematic.
8: We need to distinguish between... Obviously, everybody needs to be treated with respect and with humanity, but these are not American citizens, Mahek. These are illegal aliens who have come here, committed horrendous crimes, and there are lots of questions that I have about the allegations against ICE and whether they're actually responsible inside of these prisons for these deaths. When people die of pneumonia, for example, it's counted as a police issue or something that is unfairly... categorized.
10: Well, you shouldn't die of pneumonia.
12: Well, but my bigger issue is, like, I want to. Yes.
8: And for natural
12: reasons. Where are the Democrats in terms of rage against the women that have been slaughtered and murdered at the hands of these illegals? It is a myth. It is a lie to publicly state crossing the border is a civil crime. It is a criminal crime. And the minute you commit a crime and that's the first thing you're doing by entering our country, you should be self-deporting. President Trump gave you and every person an opportunity and a roadmap as Democrats to say, guys, just self-deport. Work with us. We'll find a way through legislation.
10: But if you respect all life, then you've got to respect all life, both the immigrants who broke the law and the people,
12: they are respected.
10: And the people who died.
12: Do you know what they do in other countries to illegals?
10: We are better.
12: And thank God we're in the United States, but that's why they are in facilities with ICE. How are Democrats treating ICE today? First, police officers were terrible. Now it's ICE. Now you see
13: how are Republicans treating cops and law enforcement? If you want to go there,
8: final word to you. We got to run. Lori.
13: Oh, I was going to say, if we're going to talk about how people are treating one another, we want to talk about how Republicans treat law enforcement and police officers and cops.
10: It doesn't have to be a Republican.
8: I think we don't have enough time for that today.
13: But I know the American public
8: is smarter than that. I'm not sure the average American is on board with blocking people from getting to work and attacking ICE officers.
13: We agree.
8: Rejecting against the release of criminals who have entered the country illegally. But Lori Watkins, Mahek Cook, Michael Starr Hopkins, great to see you all. Thanks for joining me today.
13: Thank you.
12: Thank you.
8: All right, now to this. A former CIA officer is accused of stealing hundreds of gold bars worth tens of billions of dollars. Joining us now is News Nation anchor Hannah Doba. Hannah, sounds like a spy movie and also very heavy.
11: Very heavy. I would watch this movie, Katie, because this is so bizarre. Usually when the CIA says someone is sitting on a gold mine, they don't mean literally. Federal prosecutors accusing former CIA official, his name is David Rush, of pulling off what sounds more like a Netflix spy thriller than a real criminal case. And yes, folks, this really happened. Investigators say they uncovered, look at this, more than 300 gold bars, roughly $2 million in cash, and dozens of luxury watches. They were just hidden inside Rush's Virginia home. Now, according to court documents, prosecutors allege Rush convinced the agency, the CIA, to hand over massive amounts of gold and foreign currency for vague work-related expenses tied to covert operations. Somehow, investigators say the alleged scheme may have continued for years. And Katie, if you thought this was weird enough, it gets even stranger. Authorities also claim Rush may have fabricated parts of his resume. That includes elite military and academic credentials while climbing the ranks inside one of the world's most secretive intelligence agencies. Former CIA officer Tracy Walder, she was on the Hill earlier today. And this is what she said about this case and why it's so concerning.
14: This is a massive, massive failure. The background process is a very arduous process. It is not fun, and anyone that's gone through it will tell you that. And I do not understand how this individual slipped through the cracks. And my bigger question

0: is who else has slipped through the cracks?
1: This guy.
2: Yeah, speaking of questions, now the internet is asking the obvious one. How does someone allegedly walk away with that much gold without anybody, including the CIA, noticing? I should mention Rush faces multiple federal charges, but he has not been convicted yet.
3: I have lots of questions about those 35 watches, which and who he was working for. I mean, that's a lot of currency. Hannah Delba, thank you so much for joining us talk about it. Good to see you.
2: Good to see you.
3: Well, tonight we have new GPS evidence in the search for Lynette Hooker, who's still missing in the Bahamas, and it throws her husband's story right out the window. A former friend of her husband joins us next.
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5: The search for missing Michigan woman Lynette Hooker will resume in the Bahamas after new GPS data shows some discrepancies in her husband Brian's story. From the night she disappeared, Lynette went missing on April 4th after reportedly falling overboard while on a boating trip with her husband. The U.S. Coast Guard is now sending divers to previously unsearched areas, and authorities also learned that Brian had a very expensive and high-tech infrared camera on board that could have recorded Lynette's movements the night she disappeared. Join me now is former friend of Brian Hooker, Daniel Danford, and from Crime Con in Las Vegas, News Nation host Jesse Weber live. Jesse Weber, great to see you both. So, Daniel, you were the first one who alerted authorities about Brian's infrared camera. What did they say when you brought it up?
10: They were actually very, you know, glad to hear the information because that was the first that was brought to their attention. Mm-hmm. And it was, it's not necessarily saying it, recorded activities, but at least it would lead up to the time the power went off the boat, that it has a self-tracking feature. And so it had the ability to be able to film somebody coming up to and from the boat, whether it had been Lynette and Brian or somebody else, somebody coming to the boat by themselves. But in order for them to get the footage they needed off of it, they needed a serial number. So they were able to secure that warrant and would seize the boat. And so that was a major step forward. But I'm also very thankful to the authorities to be able to get the new GPS data that gives a digital track. And thankful also to the Bahamian authorities for giving permission for the divers to come back. So maybe we can find some evidence off of the boat in one of that GPS path. And we can confirm this. Maybe we can finally have our first step toward the truth.
5: Yeah, absolutely. Jesse, you've been covering this story from the beginning. You spoke to Lynette's daughter, Carly. Are you surprised it took this long for the authorities to poke holes in Brian's story and missing something like an infrared camera on the boat?
11: Not necessarily. Look, I think when you're dealing with an international investigation, it may take a little bit more time. I understand that FBI, they're still looking through a lot of this data at Quantico. It takes time. And something like this, you know, where is it going to lead? In a best case scenario, this is going to lead to clues and potentially the discovery of Lynette's body. I think a side question is how does it contradict, his story, the idea of perhaps that you had this device that was on the Sea of Abaco, which might be different than what he said. But number two, and this is something that I want to explore on my show tonight and bring in on Joseph Scott Morgan, is let's say you even do recover Lynette's body, what condition is it in to be able to give you the answers that you're looking for? Are you able to determine blunt force trauma? Are you able to determine whether it was an accident? Are you able to determine whether this is a homicide? And this is, remember, a situation all the way back from April. So while this is a good development, this is a development that I think law enforcement and the family is looking for, we're just going to have to see which way it goes.
5: Daniel, knowing what you know, do you think this was an accident?
10: Everything points to it not being an accident at all. And there's a lot of things that, you know, if it was an accident, and there should be more vocal point of it, of searching for help and asking for the resources to come and assist and aid, stand up for your own defense. And there hadn't been any of that on his part. It has been nothing but lies from the very beginning, from the story he told me the day after to the story he told our other friend Blaine Stevenson. That there's not ever been a consistent story all the way to the point where he was interviewed by the media, then he immediately left the Bahamas. And the family deserves the truth. You know, the mother and the daughter, you know, there's a lot of people out there that really care. It's affecting a lot of families. But I'm just so thankful that the investigation is going on. But it's taking a lot of diligent work, and good cases don't happen overnight. And I'm thankful to the authorities and just for continuing their effort they're putting into it and taking the time to build a really good case against him.
5: All right. Well, Daniel Danford, Jesse Weber, thank you for joining us. And we'll be watching Jesse Weber with more on this in just a couple of minutes. And we hope Lynette's family and daughter get some answers soon. Great to see you both.
10: Thank you all so much.
5: Thanks.
12: Thanks so much.
5: Well, now to a story out of Canada that should be a warning for the United States. Doctors and nurses are offering euthanasia instead of treatment to non-terminal patients who don't want to die. We dug into it, and what we found will shock you. That's next.
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10: New York's assisted suicide law is set to take effect

0: in August, making it the 15th state to legalize medically assisted suicide. Aside from the obvious moral and ethical issues, states should pay attention to what's happening in Canada and their socialized healthcare system, because it's offering euthanasia to non-terminal patients. A 45-year-old man with Crohn's disease died through assisted suicide. It was approved by a doctor who evaluated him outside of a Tim Hortons coffee shop. A Catholic priest was told to consider suicide over a broken hip. We spoke to Amanda Ackman, founder of Dying to Meet You and ethics director for Canadian Physicians for Life. We were shocked by what she told us. Take a listen.
1: In Canada, there's no prohibition against raising euthanasia with patients completely unprompted. And so now in Canada, one in 20 deaths is caused by the doctor or nurse prematurely ending the patient's life at their request. And yet, more and more, we're seeing euthanasia coercion, assisted suicide coercion, because in a strapped healthcare system, more and more patients are being met with offers of death rather than offers of care. And it becomes obvious just how scandalous this is when we hear stories like that of a Catholic priest being offered euthanasia or veterans being offered euthanasia, as has been testified by multiple veterans at parliamentary committees. But really, it's always, always an affront against the human person to be offered death rather than care. These are simply the cases that rouse consciences the most.
0: So is it fair to say, just based on what you just told me, that the government-run healthcare system in Canada can't handle caring for all the people they promise to care for, and therefore they're saying, you have an option for us to help you die instead, so they're not a burden on the government system?
1: In a sense, there is widespread euthanasia because of the deteriorating healthcare system and because there are already so many Canadians who don't have even a family doctor. And so, of course, at end of life, when it's most expensive and it's most complicated and intricate to care for people, that becomes a temptation on the part of healthcare providers, but also on the part of patients. Patients who feel this abandonment, this negligence, can lead people to, understandably, despair. And so while it might seem like it's still voluntary, I think the coercion of circumstances is so palpable and apparent.
0: Well, when you're in the hospital, you're obviously very vulnerable and you're in pain. And so to coerce someone into choosing to end their life when they're in that vulnerable situation is absolutely abhorrent and disgusting. But the government-funded Canadian Association of Medical Assistance in Dying Providers and the assessors say, quote, there is no provision in the law that prevents healthcare professionals from initiating a discussion about this or from responding to patients' questions about it. Healthcare professionals may have a professional obligation to respond accurately and compassionately to questions about it. Doctors and nurses are also supposed to consider the patient's values and beliefs. But clearly, in this case, they didn't consider that since they offered the priest euthanasia.
1: That's right. And I think that everyone who is asking for euthanasia is not even expressing so much a desire to die as they are expressing some disappointment. Some disappointment is clear that they're not receiving adequate palliative care. They're not receiving access to the disability supports that they may need. And so, once euthanasia, once assisted suicide, and the important distinction there is in Canada, the doctor or nurse provides the lethal injection directly, whereas the 13 states that have it, with some two of those bringing it in now, the states that have assisted suicide require that the person self-administer. But in Canada, it is directly provided by the doctor or nurse. And so when euthanasia is seen as a service, when it's seen as healthcare, then why wouldn't it be offered? Right. If it's seen as a reasonable and compassionate means to alleviate suffering, then why wouldn't it be offered as a treatment option, as a treatment plan? But this is not healthcare. This is abandonment.
0: Right. And of course, people want relief, but that doesn't mean they want the option of allowing a nurse to take them off the planet. There are 100,000 assisted dying deaths in Canada, almost. They're almost reaching that threshold. You said that there's also legislation in Alberta which would restrict health professionals from providing information about this unless the patient brings it up. So is there some pushback on this type of unethical, absolutely astonishing behavior in these hospital systems?

0: Yes, fortunately, Alberta is leading the way by introducing some measures that will restrict this euthanasia coercion. As you mentioned, they will require that it not be raised with patients unprompted, which is what should be the case across the board and which should have been the case from the get-go. And so hopefully other provinces will follow suit and prevent this coercive pressure to seek death rather than care. But there are other ways in which euthanasia is marketed and advertised throughout the culture. For example, euthanasia obituaries have become a sort of genre in Canada. Wow. Many people mention dying by maid, medical aid in dying, in their obituary explicitly. And so imagine seniors reading the newspaper day after day, seeing how normalized this form of ending life has become. So we've got to be on the watch for other forms in which this is shifting the culture massively. Because what we know is that the main reasons people are seeking euthanasia is not actually for pain or the fear of pain. The government keeps data, and that doesn't even make the top five reasons why people seek MAID. The number one reason why people are requesting it is a loss of meaning. It's an existential pain. And so offering MAID at a moment of despair is so detrimental to the person.
1: Yeah, it's wrong. I actually can't believe what you're telling me during this interview. I am flabbergasted that this is going on in these ways. It's absolutely horrifying to hear the details of what you just laid out. Amanda Ackman, thank you so much for joining us and telling us about what's happening up in Canada. Awful to hear. Hope it changes soon. Thank you. We're checking back in with Jesse Weber at CrimeCon after the break.
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9: Well, CrimeCon is the world's largest convention of all things true crime and mystery. And this year it's being held at Caesars Palace in Las Vegas. Jesse Weber is there speaking about some of the most infamous crimes and cases in true crime. Jesse, we heard that you're broadcasting from a pirate ship on Treasure Island, which is pretty great.
10: The rumors are true. Did I know that my life would go from practicing law to now hosting a live show on the pirate ship in Treasure Island? We got a crowd behind us, too. It's amazing. This is a really, really important convention for a number of reasons, and I'll tell you why. First of all, we get an opportunity to meet the people that we tell these stories to, but you also have people that come over and share their stories, and they amplify stories that aren't getting enough attention in the media, and this is a rare opportunity to speak to those people and also to cover the biggest stories that are affecting the country right now, which is what we're going to do on the show tonight. We're going to be talking about the mafia. We got Michael Francis coming on. We also got Chris Hansen coming on. We got Brian Enten. So this is a good opportunity. And yes, we are in the heart of Las Vegas as we do it.
9: Well, as you know, true crime means that there are real victims as well in every one of those cases. So I'm happy to see that you'll be highlighting a number of them. And I'm jealous you're going to see Brian Enten there. So tell him I said hello and enjoy. Stay away from slot machines and be careful getting off the pirate ship.
10: I thought you told me to take your last paycheck, put it on red. Was that miscommunication?
9: Only if you win. I'm happy to do that if you're a good gambler, okay?
11: Chris Cuomo here. Good news on two fronts. Tomorrow, we're going to do our first Cuomo Crime Time podcast. I'm going to point out what many pods and people miss about our major true crime stories that are in the news and some that are not in the news but should be. For example, Mackenzie Schirilla, the convicted double murderer, 17 years old at the time this fatal car crash was caused by her driving. The case has become a documentary hit for Netflix. They call it The Crash. What were the two fatal flaws that cost her in that trial? And why the Epstein case is not over. What the three most vexing questions are that will be answered. You just go to the Chris Cuomo YouTube channel. That's where both Cuomo Crime Time and my politics podcast live. And you just subscribe. Now, the big, big, big story. Potential good news for the world. I am admittedly going more slowly on this headline than many in the media because I keep getting burned, to be honest. But it does seem that for now, the Trump administration may be closest yet in getting a deal with the despotic regime in Iran. We are told there is an agreement to terms on 2 points. One, reopen the Strait of Hormuz. Two, create a 60-day ceasefire to negotiate a broader deal. Now we're waiting for the president and Iran's new supreme leader, Khamenei's son, to officially sign off on the deal. However, that is where the good news ends. Because what I reported yesterday, the same reporting that was rejected by the White House as total fabrication, is now almost exactly what they're saying the deal points are. And there are concerns among these points. The 60-day ceasefire. Once again, that must include the war between Israel and Hezbollah. Okay? Remember, last time that was a point of contention, which was a bad look for the IDF and America by all the reporting that came out that made it clear the ceasefire was always going to mean all of it. They just didn't want it to. Okay? And Israel has continually attacked Hezbollah during this ceasefire. Now, on the Strait, it really isn't even going back to how it was before Trump dragged us into Iran, because now the deal does say that Iran is going to have some control, okay? They're going to allow shipping in the Strait to resume to pre-war levels within a month, okay? That's not how it was before. They didn't set when things happened. And in return now, what are they getting for allowing this? We're going to allow the naval blockade that we now have in place on Iranian ports to be released. And the U.S. is going to remove sanctions on Iran's oil. And a return of frozen assets is a maybe. So what's missing? Nukes, which is what this is supposed to all be about, right? So even though there is no solid reporting to substantiate this, the administration says Iran is also committing to no nukes. Again, Iran will not confirm that. And even if they did, they break every deal they make because they are terrorists who hate us. Okay? Again, as soon as Trump said the regime would stay, this was the only place this could end. Okay? The deal is not really a win for us, not at this point. It is a way to stop losing. Remember, we are the only ones who need this to end. We need to get our troops home. We need to get the pressure off our ailing economy and fix America. Israel does not need this to end. It is why Bibi Netanyahu is still in power. Their regime does not need this to end. This is the most relevant they've been since they took over. Okay? At best, if this deal happens, reckon it's another month of price fluctuations and uncertainty in our economy until we get back to where we were before jumped into the war, which was a very fragile place economically. So here's what the president had to say about this deal when he had to sit down with a very tough interviewer, his daughter-in-law.
12: Well, a deal that wasn't going to be good for us is the line, ultimately, because, you know, I'm playing it out and we're going to see. And that's what I do. I negotiate. They negotiate. They're very good negotiators. They're crafty. But in the end, we have all the cards because we've defeated them militarily. Their Navy is totally gone, 100%. Their Air Force is totally gone, 100%. If we didn't hit them with the B-2 bombers 9 months ago, they would have a nuclear weapon right now. And it would be a whole different story.
11: So, will we get where the promise of this situation was originally by the president? Will we get to what he said was going to be the best deal ever? Former Mideast peace negotiator, Aaron David Miller, former White House National Security Council member in Donald Trump's first term, Mr. Richard Goldberg, and former Iranian political prisoner and now a professor at New York University, Mr. Kian Tajbakhsh. It's good to have all three of you. I will start with the newest member of the panel, which is Mr. Richard Goldberg. Welcome, welcome, welcome. Why do you see reason for optimism tonight?
13: Well, the reason for optimism has always been the fact that the blockade is working more than we give it credit for. The regime is hemorrhaging every single day, and the bombs aren't dropping. And so because the bombs aren't dropping, while they are hemorrhaging cash and facing a dire situation in the financial and economic sectors, the people are out. And I think that more than the blockade, more than bombs, more than anything, the thing the regime fears the most is the people. And so we've seen some reports of the internet coming back on. It's obviously still filtered. It's not fully back on. But if you're able to translate that blockade, that pressure, and get actual results of the strait being reopened on our terms and enriched uranium being removed from Iran in a path that they cannot have a nuclear weapon in the future, I mean, that is a big success on top of the success that we've already had from Epic Fury and last year in Midnight Hammer.
11: Well, a lot of ifs in there, but that is the argument for optimism. Kian, what is the balancing argument about whether the regime is stressed or what works on them?
14: Well, you know, I would love it to be true what your previous guest said. I support that outcome, but I and many other people, including many people inside Iran, just don't see that. I mean, what were you seeing is that it looks less like Trump imposing his terms than negotiating his way out of an impasse of his own making. I mean, my view is that this was it was not a poorly conceived war of choice. Rather, I see it as an extremely poorly prepared and poorly executed war of necessity. So Trump is now back, has been forced to relinquish all his main war aims. I mean, the blockade, it looks like if this deal goes through, they're going to ease sanctions, they're going to ease the blockade, and we're not going to get anywhere with this. And I'll just tell you, many Iranian opponents of the regime from inside that I've been able to speak to, the bitterness is profound, Chris. I'm hearing a bit of joke among Iranian opponents of the regime. It's a kind of snarky joke. They say, when Trump told the American people that help is on its way, we did not realize he was talking to the regime, because right now they're despondent that the American military operation has been so ineffective, even those who would support it. So I don't really see at the moment any incentives on the side of the Iranian regime to give concessions when they hold this card and they pushed President Trump basically to a deal which relinquishes all his three major war aims, which was enrichment, missiles, and proxies.
11: But you got to give it the benefit of the process also, right? This is a first step. Doesn't mean it's the last step. I remember one of the first things that I had to remember from ADM many years ago was when you were saying these deals can be like the weather. If you don't like it, just wait. It'll change. Especially when you're dealing with terrorists, ADM. And that's the part of this I don't understand. Like, what are the expectations of making a deal with a group of people that you know are sworn to your death?
15: I mean, it is fascinating, Chris. And, I think Kian broke the code here. You've got a situation where the United States is not negotiating with Switzerland. It's negotiating with a brutal, repressive, authoritarian regime that murders, imprisons, and tortures, kills its own citizens in the thousands. So for an American president I did Arab-Israeli negotiations, six secretaries of state. In those, an American president could find what? The balance point between what the Arabs wanted on one hand, what the Israelis wanted on the other, and you can come to a deal. Here, there is no balance point. An American president is fundamentally constrained by the politics and the nature of the regime he's dealing with to cut the kind of deal that, I don't know, you know, might endure? I don't see this that way, though, Chris. I think basically what we've bought is a ticket. We bought a ticket to a negotiation, which is going to last 30, 60, 90, however many days you want to pick, because the gaps between this regime and the administration are as wide as the Grand Canyon on almost every single issue. And the one issue in which I would argue to you, there's not going to be a deal that satisfies any American president on the nuclear issue. We're never going to sleep at night. The Iranian regime will want a weapon now, a latent nuclear weapon state. Right. The one issue that troubles me the most, and the one that will be the visible manifestation of who won this war and who didn't, is what happens to the Straits. And the president could find himself in the anomalous position of literally paying the Iranians with unfrozen assets for opening something that was already opened on February 27th. I don't see how, Chris,
0: so
15: even this administration spins that as a success.
0: I get it.
15: The Straits are not going to be open the way normal humans, you and I remember MOU, the inestimable Chris Cuomo, MOUSE, the Straits are not going to be open the way they were on February 27th, because the Iranians now have a new nuke. It's called weaponizing geography.

0: Right. I get it. Richard Goldberg, I want to give you the last word. That was an inside joke, by the way, when we first heard the term MOU, Memorandum of Understanding. I'm such a beef-witted cobloaf that I thought when he said MOU, he was going to then say SE, like when they used to spell Mickey Mouse on the show. You see why I need you guys as guests? You see? You see, Goldberg, this is why I need you. So give me the last word on where there is a win that Keon and Aaron are struggling to see right now.
1: Well, a couple of things. First of all, my preference would be Project Freedom. The fact that that was ended prematurely after 36 hours, if that was because the Saudis pulled the rug, wouldn't allow us airspace, I mean, that's a big disappointment. That was obviously checkmate if you keep the blockade and reopen the strait on your own terms. That they're done at that point in Tehran. At this point, I agree that if we're actually paying an extortion racket for opening the strait, that can become a permanent extortion racket. You can't allow that to happen. I think the president would recognize that. I hope he would reject that framework. At the same time, though, remember, the Strait of Hormuz is not sort of the permanent nuclear weapon that you make it out to be. The world will get away from the Strait of Hormuz very quickly. The Emiratis have already announced they're going to build another pipeline at 2 million barrels per day, avoiding the strait. The Saudis, I assume, will build another east-west pipeline, maybe a northern one, going through Iraq. The days of the Strait of Hormuz being this sort of choke point are going to be over within 1, 2, 3 years. Now, that's not a good news story today, but that's a reality. And so if you are able to continue some sort of strangulation of the regime economically, give up as little as possible, get the Strait of Hormuz open, get the world that needs it with oil, especially in Europe and Asia for stocks that are running low, and then still able to work in other ways to support the Iranian people, keep focused on denying them pathways to nuclear weapons, build on the gains you've made in Epic Fury. This is not a loss. This is still a long-term strategic victory and a path forward for the U.S.
0: Richard, we all hope you're right, because it doesn't matter to me who gets the headline of the win. It's, is there actually moving the needle for Keon's family in Iran and in America and our families right here? All right, gentlemen, I'll leave it there. Thank you very much. Let's hope the change in this story does not make it worse for us. Mr. Goldberg, welcome, Richard, and thank you for being here. Keon, as always,
1: you've
0: got a beautiful tan and a beautiful mind. Aaron, thank you so much, always,
2: for
0: the pellucid perspective. 4 minutes and 35 seconds. The standoff between ICE agents and protesters outside of that detention center in New Jersey that is being called inhumane is getting worse. You know, these are not flash tempers. This is not made up. They're not all paid. People are pissed off, okay? And I'm not here to stoke those flames. And I didn't have a fight with Tom Homan. I'll explain what that was about. And I will take his invitation to go wherever he wants, whenever he wants. All he's got to do is call. Next.
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0: Stroll. Cha-cha, hefty stroll.
1: Hefty, hefty, hefty.
0: Hefty slider bag. Silly with a slide. One more time now, y'all. Come on.
2: Standoff between ICE agents and protesters outside that New Jersey detention facility. Getting worse. I talked to Border Czar Tom Homan last night right here about the accusations of inhumane conditions and the statistics showing an increase in deaths and injuries. He said this.
3: First of all, we have the lowest deaths in custody of anybody. Lower deaths in custody per 100,000 of any state prison system. The increase in the instances are due to doubling the population under our care.
2: But look, then that's about your ability to handle that capacity. And if you can't handle that capacity, then don't have the capacity or get people who can handle it. My excuse for you guys is you're being asked to do too much. And people are going to make bad choices when they're overwhelmed. But you're saying they're doing a great job.
3: Our detention standard is the highest in the industry.
2: It's not about the standard. It's about whether or not you are keeping that standard. Okay, I'm not saying that it's not written in the guidelines somewhere. And I accept Mr. Homan's invite to go to Delaney or wherever he wants me to see. And these stupid stories about us fighting, these headlines, these thumbnails are the problem. Okay, I'm here to test, not to detest. Gabish. Homan is someone I have known and worked with for a very long time. And he is welcome here to make the case, and he will be tested in every case. Meanwhile, protesters outside the facility are taking it to the next level with anti-ICE chants like this.
4: Every cop, every fed, shoot yourself in the head. Every cop, every fed, shoot yourself in the head.
2: No, of course, I don't like it. You shouldn't like it either. And I don't like the guys with the keffiyehs on their head there. I don't like it. It's like all fundamentalists are coming together. We're getting more and more extreme. Okay, they're not wrong to be angry about what the allegations are inside. And the fact that we all want to kill each other is the natural response these days. I don't know how it's going to make anything but worse. So let's discuss the reality and what to do about it. Former acting U.S. Secretary of Homeland Security for the Trump administration, Mr. Chad Wolf, and News Nation correspondent at large, El Rey Geraldo Rivera. It's good to have you both.
5: Hey, Chris.
2: Geraldo, do you believe that the allegations are authentic, or do you think this is about politics?
5: Well, I think that the complaints have certainly been rampant for months now, and there are pretty good witnesses today or just yesterday, Senator Cory Booker going in and looking around and saying, hey, where are all the criminals we were told?

0: are here. There are no criminals here, no people with criminal records. One guy with a traffic offense, the overwhelming majority not criminals. And you have a situation where the complaints of maggots and food and other kind of sanitary issues have been chronic in this particular dump, Delaney Hall. Mm. And many politicians have not been given access, like Mikey Sherrill, the governor of New Jersey, not to mention other elected officials. We know that three congressfolk were arrested, along with the mayor of Newark. And now they want Mark Wayne Mullen wants to use ICE agents from Newark Airport to reinforce the ICE agents at Delaney Hall. So who's going to get screwed? The air travelers in Newark Airport. The whole thing's a mess, Chris.
1: Hmm. Chad, what do you do in a situation like this?
2: Yeah, look. This is not new. This is directly out of the playbook of the left. When I was the acting secretary, there were allegations about facilities in Texas and California and elsewhere that had bad conditions, bad food. This is their goal. They don't want anyone in detention. They don't want any of these individuals that are deportable in detention. And so they're going to continue to protest every facility, certainly this one, Delaney Hall in New Jersey. They just simply don't want anyone locked up. And the only way to effectuate a repatriation or removal is to put someone in a detention bed. And so when Jurado says there's no criminals there, that misses the point. I'm not even sure what he's talking about. It's someone that has broken the law. They shouldn't be here. They have no legal right to be here. They're in detention waiting for a flight to be removed back to their home country. This is what ICE did during the Biden administration.
0: I didn't hear these
2: protests during the Biden administration. You only hear them during the Trump administration because obviously people don't like what President Trump and his team are doing, cleaning up the Biden mess from the last four years.
1: Chad, two things are true. You didn't see about Biden because they didn't do any major operations that they drew attention to on the border. And you can blame that to political malpractice or their policy choices.
2: That's not true. But
1: that's why. I mean, we didn't have any massive situation and cries.
2: They chose not to put anyone in detention.
1: You can't have it both ways. That's why we didn't hear this kind of stuff. What about the worst of the worst?
0: Wasn't the whole idea behind this crackdown that we were going to eliminate crime, that we were going to eliminate the crime that these aliens brought to this country? And now if they have no criminal record, doesn't that belie or undermine your entire mission? Didn't you sell a bunch of BS to the American people by telling them that all these people are rapists and murderers and just a mass kill? And take their point of view. Someone's family in Newark. The dad's been here from Dominican Republic for 30 years. And, all of a sudden there's a sweep and he gets swept up and he gets deported to the Dominican Republic. He's been here for 30 years. So his family now, citizen children, what about
2: that's
0: humanity?
2: That's the law, Geraldo.
0: What about prioritizing?
2: That's the law. Now, if you're saying the DHS and the ICE officials should ignore the law or they should somehow use their discretion to exclude whole classes of individuals from immigration law, that is certainly the wrong way to do this. That is not what they're doing under the Trump administration. Certainly what they did under the Biden administration. We had the worst border crisis. You had hundreds of thousands, if not millions of folks in cities all over the country. The American people rejected that. They want President Trump and his team to clean up the mess. You have to detain people. But we're having you want to have a debate about the worst
0: That's
2: of the
0: true.
2: Worst.
0: That's not what's going on outside of ICE Delaney agents? Hall. Do you support taking ICE agents from Newark Airport to reinforce, Delaney Hall?
2: To inconvenience the travelers here.
0: Who have absolutely no dog in this fight?
2: So again, we've now changed the debate three different times. The individuals outside of Delaney Hall aren't protesting that. They're protesting the fact that there are individuals in that facility that are being held and then are being removed. That's what they don't like. And they use conditions, food, they use maggots,
1: that's not true.
2: They use all this,
1: hold on, Chad, that's not true.
2: To say they don't
1: Chad,
2: like it.
1: Chad, it's not true. okay? Deaths are not imagined to be up by raw score and by percentage. And it's not just, well, we're holding more people, so there are more dead people. No, one does not have to follow the other. You are up by rate by your own statistics. Injuries are up. Allegations of harsh treatment are up. Okay, so that's exactly what they're protesting.
2: Allegations by who?
1: By the people who
2: are
1: getting hurt,
2: right?
1: Allegedly.
2: By the detainees. Yeah. I'm shocked by those allegations.
1: Oh, you're shocked by that? You hear a lot of cops make allegations of abusive force against themselves?
2: I'm shocked that someone in detention who doesn't want to be in detention is making an allegation. I mean,
1: if you're here illegally, you have no right to humane treatment. You have no right to bitch about it. And however we treat you is really what you asked for when you came in illegally. So don't do it again and just leave.
2: No, that's not what I'm saying.
1: That is your policy.
2: That's exactly what you're saying.
1: And it's the message everybody's receiving about America.
2: If you'd slow down, those detention facilities, including Delaney Hall, are inspected multiple times. Five different entities within the Department of Homeland Security, ICE Professional Responsibility, Civil Rights and Civil Liberties, Immigration Ombudsman, DHS IG. Those are just the individuals inside DHS that look at those facilities.
1: So you're saying
2: just
1: all
2: today,
1: the allegations are fake? So all the allegations
2: just today,
1: are fake
2: New Jersey
1: because
2: health
1: there are
2: inspectors
1: lots
2: were in there
1: of
2: for an
1: inspections
2: hour
1: that are
2: and a
1: supposed
2: half.
1: To have.
2: We're
1: okay,
2: just in there
1: and
2: for an
1: do you
2: hour
1: know what
2: and
1: they
2: half.
1: Said? And you know what they said?
2: What's that?
1: No, I'm saying, do you know what they said?
2: No, I don't. I'm waiting for their results.
1: So what's
2: but what
1: your
2: I'm
1: point?
2: Saying is it's not a lack of inspections. It's not a lack of oversight. And when I hear politicians or reporters are saying, let me in, let me in, they have no credibility. They have no training to determine whether or not something is up to a certain standard. Again, this is a detention facility. This is not a summer camp. This is not, you know, this is a detention facility and certain requirements need to be met.
1: I absolutely
2: agree with that.
1: You don't think that a reasonable person, let alone a professional journalist that covers these kinds of issues, can walk into a place and know whether or not the treatment is humane? Seriously?
2: Do they know the standards that they're required to meet? Have you been trained on those standards? To understand
1: what differences
2: what are
1: it
2: the
1: make?
2: Standards that
1: it's
2: they have
1: It's not about
2: to
1: the
2: meet.
1: Width of the bars. It's not about the width of the bars. It's about people who say they're maggots in food.
2: No.
1: That people
2: there
1: are sick, that they can't get medical
2: care.
1: Attention.
2: Again, you're not understanding. There are standards written down that Tom Homan talked to that ICE has
1: yeah,
2: to
1: I
2: meet as far
1: what
2: as standard of care, of food, of
1: I
2: medical care, all of that. So unless someone understands
3: do you admit,
2: that, has
3: Chad,
2: been trained
3: do you,
2: on that.
3: Do you admit to selling... Okay. Do you admit to selling the American public on the existence of an issue that threatened their safety when in essence, what you're doing is rounding up people, innocent people, law-abiding people, whose sole offense
2: law-abiding?
3: Is that they came
2: law-abiding?
3: Without following...
2: law-abiding? Well, then,
3: that
2: I
3: they
2: mean,
3: came without proper documentation.
2: Okay,
3: they've been
2: so
3: here for 10 years, 20
2: that is not
3: years, 30 years, but to you they're okay.
1: Oh, come on. Well, Chad, come on. You really think
2: not.
1: That just
2: I mean,
1: the way somebody enters the country
2: if you guys want
1: is
2: to
1: a
2: make
1: complete
2: up the
1: judgment
2: law,
1: on their character?
2: I'm happy to have, you know, we can have
1: of
2: a never-never
1: it's illegal.
2: Discussion. But they're
1: of
2: here illegally.
1: It's illegal,
2: ICE
1: Chad.
2: Has a job to do. Are they going to prioritize
1: Chad.
2: Violent criminals and others? Sure. But they're not going to
1: no,
2: ignore
1: not.
2: People that have been here illegally.
1: No, they're not.
2: And that's
1: but
2: who
1: they
2: they're
1: have. No, they're not. They're not. First of all, that's not what was said originally about what the priority was. And look, Chad, I've always respected the work you do, and it continues to this very moment. But the idea,
3: Me
1: I don't
3: too.
1: Believe that you
3: Me
1: believe
3: too.
1: That no matter who comes in illegally, they're all the same and all criminals. It's, of course, nominally a crime. I know. So don't suggest it either, though, is what I'm saying.
2: I didn't suggest it
1: so,
2: either.
1: So, no. If you entered the country illegally to Geraldo's hypothetical and spend the next 10 years of your life doing what so many of these people do,
2: right.
1: which is put a
2: right.
1: lot more money into the economy than they take out, raise good kids in good schools and do good jobs, they're still a criminal in your mind. That's all you see.
2: They have still broken the law and they are still eligible to be deported. The situation that you are describing is something that Congress
1: yeah.
2: needs to solve. If Congress decides
1: Agreed.
2: That someone that's been here 30 years should not be removable under law, the law says
1: Agreed.
2: That they are removable and it's ICE's
1: Agreed.
2: Job to remove them.
1: Agreed, but that's not what you sold. You said bad hombres, and that's what we were going after first. And then it was, and look, if other people are there who aren't in the country legally, they're going to get swept up. It's collateral damage. Now it is, they're all the same. That was what I was bitching about, Chad, but with all due respect.
2: Yeah, they're not all the same in the sense there are some violent, hardened criminals, and there are others that have simply broken the law and continue to remain here in the U.S., without a legal right to be here. My point is, they are all removable. They are all deportable. Now, you can prioritize certain segments.
1: That's what you said you were doing. That's my only point. But I gotta leave it there. We'll have plenty of chance to talk about it. You're always welcome to do so. And Geraldo, look, you're more of an anchor than I am anyway. So that's why you come on, but you just become the anchor. Then I argue with Chad, and then you really should end the segment.
3: I am honored to be on your show.
1: Hey, the honor is ours.
3: Mi hermano.
1: Chad, same. You're always welcome. Yeah. Si, para un otra mama. All right, this break is 4 minutes and 30 seconds. Up next, from ICE and immigration to waste, fraud, and abuse. The Trump administration says, look, there's so much money here that could be done, do so many other things with it. And one of the men that the president has tasked to crack down on one of the biggest areas of abuse, which is Medicare and Medicaid, is Dr. Mehmet Oz. I have concerns, and I will put them to the doctor for his diagnosis. Next.
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11: You don't know anybody who's in favor of waste, fraud, and abuse in government, right? I mean, that's why every administration says it's a problem, and every spending package you've ever heard about says when you factor in waste, fraud, and abuse, we'll actually save money, right? And look, the Trump administration is not wrong. You launch an all-out war on fraud, it's going to be well received. And he appointed his head of Medicare and Medicaid, Dr. Mehmet Oz, to lead the charge in his space, fighting what the administration says is costing Americans over $100 billion annually. So when he's not watching Bobby Kennedy wrangle snakes from his patio or doing pull-ups, chin-ups in his case, and Ramaswamy, who seems to have a fear of going all the way down, how does the good doctor plan to go after fraud? Dr. Oz joins us now. You look good, Doc. You look good. Ramaswamy, not so much.
12: Well, he looked pretty good, too. And Bobby, he was supposed to chase the snakes off of the patio. He decided to catch them instead. But nevertheless, that is a reflection of the courage he has in general. And those snakes were mating, by the way, which makes them especially difficult. They're black razors. I would have run, which is what I tried to do. He made me film him. And I think if you listen to his beautiful wife Cheryl's admonitions to get rid of the snakes, Bobby, please put the snakes down, you probably would have agreed with her. But let me answer your question.
11: Listen,
12: Chris, you ask how we're dealing with this. I feel like I'm Johnny Cash. I'm going everywhere. I was this week in Ohio and Iowa. I was in Los Angeles, Minneapolis. I mean, we're traveling around the country trying to find out how these different fraud schemes work. And the reality is they rhyme with each other. They're not identical. They're differences. In Ohio on Tuesday, I was in front of a house that the owner was able to run a massive home health care fraud scheme. She was billing for people who were deceased. That's not a good look in court. She's going to jail. You may have caught this story. The largest user of Botox in the country, at least the big largest biller of Botox, is going to jail because she wasn't giving Botox to people. It was a big fraud. We have in California, as you know, about one-third of all the hospices in the entire country. This is a wonderful program, well-designed to take care of people at the end of their life. In New York, where you are, we have the number one job in the entire state now being personal care services. So the bigger issue for me is not just that we're wasting money. And that $100 billion, by the way, just to put that in the context that the average viewer can understand, if you're working your tail off and you're hoping that Medicare is there for you when you retire, you will double the life expectancy of the Medicare Trust Fund if we can take the fraud just out of Medicare. So there are real stakes to being able to do this correctly. But the bigger issue, Chris, is if you're willing to steal someone's money when they're down and out, when they're vulnerable, you'll also steal their health. You'll steal their life. And we're seeing this over and over again in some of these tragic
13: cases. I'm with you. Nobody's against it. I just wish that you'd go to the head of the snake and take on the healthcare companies and their vertical integrations where they seize all of the different layers of profit making. And then, of course, that price structure gets passed over into what you have to deal with Medicaid and Medicare. I mean, that's the head of the snake. Waste, fraud, and abuse is a real thing. But that is an aberration. The design of our system allows these people to get paid off other people's pain.
12: Well, we had a massive payment today from an insurance company. We have had huge changes in how the insurance industry and the big hospital systems are working with us. The pharmaceutical industry, as you know, has given back about $600 billion through the most favored nation drug pricing that the president insisted on. Again, to be straight up with everybody, you might not know this, one in three Americans will leave a drugstore without the medications that the doctor prescribed to them because they can't afford it. Ironically,
13: that's right.
12: Part of the reason for that is we're paying three times more on average per person for the exact same drugs as you could get over in Europe or in Asia, Canada, which is why it just was patently unfair. Global freeloading had taken money out of the American people's

0: podcast. And that went on for decades. It's gotten worse in the last 10 years, but it's been going on for decades. The president stopped that. That's $600 billion back in the pockets of Americans. And TrumpRx.gov, which I don't know if you saw this, but we're now up to 700 drugs.
1: I saw it.
0: More than half of all the drug transaction, prescription transactions in the country. Yeah. Oh, yeah, working with Cuban, because Mark's got an excellent company. Others have joined as well. They're putting all their generic products on the site. We've got all the most favored nation drug-priced branded products on the site. These are big wins.
1: Listen, they're wins. They're wins. I don't think they're big enough wins. Why? Because the best idea, no disrespect to you, Doc, was the president's. I'm going to call in all the healthcare big shots, and they'll come when I call them. And they're going to come in, and I'm going to say to their face, you're making too much money. We're going to change it, with you or without you. It was the best thing he said as president of the United States, and it just went away. I respect your efforts in explaining them here to the American people. You are always welcome to do so.
0: God bless you. He has done it. He's delivering. He's got Congress sort of moving along slowly. But you can't do it just by making proclamations from the Oval Office. You do have to have the help of other arms of government. And that's why the president has been pushing for the great health care plan. And we have the kinds of wins I mentioned with most favored nation drug pricing, with some of the work we've been doing with the vice president's task force. Again, it puts pressure on the fraudsters. They know we're coming after them. They're not walking away. They're running.
1: Right.
0: And that's exactly the attitude you want to have if you're the federal government. And the rest of it is making progress. We're dealing with prior authorization, which, as you know, is this heinous process where an insurance company reaches its long arm into your doctor's office and stops you from getting a procedure you need. We now have all the insurance companies agreeing, and they come to the table, double-digit reduction of those. The changes we've experienced in healthcare, in addition to just dealing with the legalized money laundering that happened in the system, are massive. Not going to change in a year. It's going to have to take a little bit of negotiating. But one of the things we have done that I think everyone should pay attention to is we don't just talk about it. We went out there and actually reached across into the private sector and said, guys, come work with us. We have ideas that are good. You have ones as well. Your ideas are probably more nimble. Plus, we're here for 4 years. We want you to change the system in a way that's sustainable for long after we're gone. And they are coming to meet us in the middle.
1: Well, listen, good. I look forward to the results, because what we both know is everyone's paying more for life insurance, for your health insurance, and they're getting less. So I look forward to seeing what comes of it, because the need is great. Dr. Oz, I got to jump. Take care of yourself. 4 minutes and 15 seconds. Up next, you get to have your say. You matter the most. 844-968-7720. Let's get after it.
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8: Can't ask for anything more than that. I mean, what more could a person want? My goodness.
2: Dusty's going to come on the crime podcast, and we're going to fight about why we think certain crimes didn't get solved.
8: Yeah, or whether they got solved the wrong way. Or whether people are behind bars when they shouldn't be. Stuart from San Francisco, California.
2: What's your question?
9: Hi, Chris.
2: Hi.
9: Can you hear me, Chris?
2: Yes, sir.
9: So I watched your segment with Geraldo, and I can't remember the gentleman's name from Homeland Security. I was wondering why you guys never brought up the fact that the Trump administration has said if sanctuary cities and sanctuary states would work with ICE and let them cooperate and pick up people out of the jails when they're being released, they would not do the sweeps in the communities. They would not be picking up all of these additional people. It seems like you guys should have brought that up.
2: Okay, fair point. How much bullshit do you think I can fit into one interview, Stuart? There are like 30 different issues you could raise. He said like a dozen things that I could push back on. How much do you think I'm going to get in?
9: Seriously. I think that's a pivotal because
2: To you it is, but we were talking about the protests in front of this facility in New Jersey. That is the news. That matters. You know what else matters? That there are two dead people and their families in Minnesota, and we still don't know anything about the investigation. You know what? That sucks, too. That all sucks, Stuart. And I understand. You're right. I should have asked about that issue. But I also know their answer. Well, the locals aren't cooperating with us. They won't let us go into the prisons, which, by the way, I think they should. I think that is the right correction in this, okay? But that's their answer, because they won't do it. Once they start doing it, then we won't do these roundups. Now, do I think they'll stop the roundups? No. Next.
8: David in Knoxville, Tennessee.
2: David, your question.
10: Yeah, my question is... I watched your show yesterday with Tom Holman on it, and you said that you're willing to go to any detention facility that he wants to go to, but I'm wondering, why would you go to the facility that he wants you to go to as opposed to you going to a random one or where there's been protest?
2: Yeah. I know. There's a reason. There's a reason. Because no matter where I say I want to go, you think it's going to be the way it was complained about when I get there? So why would I want the illusion of control? Because that's all it is an illusion. Instead of just being authentic. Wherever you want to go, let's go. And we'll look in there, we'll see what the standards are. Because your supposition is, I want to go to this one, because this is the one with all the complaints. You don't think they're going to do anything in that facility between the time that the word of the complaints goes out and when I get there? Of course, we would want to go to a place that is known for complaints, not known for perfection. Of course. But why would I want the illusion of control so then someone like you can be disappointed because I picked the wrong place? It doesn't matter where I pick. That's the point. Next.
8: We don't have time. We only have 20 seconds. But again, tomorrow, the Crime Time podcast is launching, and it's juicy. That's the best word, juicy.
2: Yes.
8: It is.
2: And look, if I seem short, it's because whether you're on the right or you're on the left, all you guys have is you want to be satisfied. So watch Cuomo Crime Time. It's for everybody. We'll be right back.
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4: You do start to see it, right? That you can't please people on either fringe. But there is a lot to be upset about. And it's not as simple as, well, you know, you have to give it to both sides the same way. Why? The both sides don't always deserve it the same way. In fact, they rarely do. But my point is that as long as you're looking at it right and left, you'll never get to right and wrong. And that means nothing ever gets better. So what do you want? Leland Vittert picks up our coverage right now.
5: Great point, Chris. Somebody asked me a couple of days ago why News Nation was growing, and I said it was because the people in the middle are starting to pay attention. People in the middle, it's not that they don't care, it's that they're angry, but they're passionate about being in the middle.
4: Yeah, absolutely. Look, you can't be angry and not care. You're angry because you care, you know?
5: Well said. Well said. Chris, great show, friends. Welcome to the program. Today's deal with Iran isn't so much a deal, but an admission. Most importantly, and this is the good news, it gives the president a clear option to win. Now, whether he exercises that option is a different story. Libby Dean live from the White House, Shelby Talcott, Kristen Davidson, Jennifer Gavito on how Trump can still regain the upper hand. A deadly Ebola outbreak is raging through Central Africa. Is this the new strain of a terrifying disease that is spreading in a new way? Former CDC Director Tom Frieden oversaw the response to the last major Ebola outbreak and now calls this the perfect storm. Scary. But first, our Why It Matters segment tonight. Today laid bare Trump's problem with Iran. Every day, his hand gets weaker. And what do you do when you have a problem? Well, today we learned you probably shouldn't send out Scott Bessent.
6: Government, we did not have regime change, but we changed the regime. And the way to think about it is the Iranian government, such as it is, is three pillars. It is the elected government, it is the IRGC, and it is the clerics. And they are having trouble communicating. So we are being patient.
5: I know what you're thinking, probably what President Trump was thinking. Where is Marco Rubio when you need him? The American people are not patient with this war. They are not patient with Iran. They are not patient with high gas prices. And there is not much any president can do about a lack of patience by the American people. And that's why every day the president's hand gets weaker. Every day we get closer to the midterm. 60% of voters or more want this war to be over. Every day America strains under high gas prices that raise the price of everything else. Every day, Iran's military rearms and rebuilds. The threat of resuming the war by President Trump seems less real every day. And the murderous regime, whatever Scott Bessent wants to call it, still runs the country and is more emboldened every day they stay in power. This isn't a problem just for Trump. It's a problem for America. The way Trump wins is by taking the lead. Trump allies say negotiating for 60 days is a win. In fact, it shows how desperate they are for a win. 7 weeks ago, Vice President J.D. Vance celebrated America talking to the Iranians. Now we are supposed to celebrate it once again because suddenly everybody's going to be at the same table, whatever that means. Now, This would be a good first step if we were dealing with rational actors who wanted to make a deal and were dealing in good faith. But this regime is doing what it is famous for, talking out of all three sides of its mouth, if you believe Scott Bessent, changing the goalposts and just keeping trying to run out the game clock.
7: The problem is you may never get to a phase two, depending on how much sanctions relief you give the Iranians and whether they believe the president has taken the military option off the table. I'm deeply skeptical we're going to get a phase two deal on the nuclear demands that President Trump rightly has.
5: The only way to keep Iran from getting a nuclear weapon is force. It's that simple, both military and economic force, forcing them into a deal. Every day, Trump wants to use the full military and economic force of America to force Iran's surrender. Every day he does not do that, the price gets higher. The goalposts get moved farther by the Iranians, and Americans pay higher and higher prices. Libby Dean, live at the White House today. Scott Bessent's appearance today, they thought, was a success?
8: I would say so, but I think you mentioned that Secretary Rubio may have done a bit better, and Secretary Rubio spoke to the president before he took to the podium. But there is this fresh optimism, Leland, in this White House tonight that this deal could potentially be reached. But no one in the Trump administration is saying definitively if this deal is going to get the president's approval. I'm told that this memorandum of understanding that's currently on the table would extend the ceasefire 60 days. And then this is the key part. It would allow for those talks on Iran's nuclear program to happen later or potentially during those 60 days. Secretary Bessent was very careful today not to say where the president stands telling me this.
9: Thank you, Mr. Secretary. Appreciate it. First, did you speak with the president before this briefing? Did he show any willingness to this 60-day ceasefire extension?
6: I haven't seen the president today.
8: President Trump has also, Leland, made it very clear he's not in a rush to make a deal. You'll remember he said the midterms were not impacting him. That's all the way till November, but clearly not on a timeline here. So we'll see how long he ultimately sits on this memorandum of understanding on extending the ceasefire, because we really haven't heard much from him on it, Leland.
5: Yeah, so far away from 95% of the way there to a deal, and that was on Saturday. Libby Dean, thank you very much. Shelby Talcott, White House correspondent for Semaphore, Republican strategist. Kristen Davidson, Jennifer Gavito, former acting principal deputy assistant secretary of state. Ladies, good to see all of you. Shelby, start with you. My reporting shows a White House really split in terms of part of the White House willing to take any deal to just get out of this. And then you have real Iran hawks who seem to right now have the president's ear of saying you have to get something meaningful and permanent when it comes to the nuclear material.
10: Yeah, I think that's exactly correct. You have people like the vice president who never wanted to get into this conflict to begin with. That hasn't changed. Everyone's opinions on this has sort of stayed the same throughout this entire conflict. And I think what's notable, you know, I asked the president yesterday about this deal and particularly about the idea that this memorandum would not immediately address the issue of nuclear, which is really what we
5: why we're
10: got
5: all
10: into
5: here.
10: This
5: yeah.
10: to begin with. And what the president said was he would be okay with this in the short term to sort of further conversations. But he also told me that he wants a perfect deal. And so it raises the question, is this memorandum seen as perfect enough for him? Because it doesn't address the core thing that we got into this war to begin with.
5: Now, how do you also keep the perfect deal if you don't keep Iran's feet to the fire, thumb screws tightening, whatever you want to use is a metaphor. Kristen, a big part of this is the American public opinion. That's what you do. You're a campaign strategist. Is the White House doing enough, and maybe they can't do anything is the answer, to change the 60% of Americans who don't think this is worth it?
11: They need to define what success is. So right now, I think, you know, from the beginning, many people that are looking at their gas prices, at the cost of childcare, just normal kitchen table issues, are wondering why we're abroad and why we're focused on that. So I think they need to bring the discussion back home, because even if we got a perfect deal tonight, gas prices would still be the first thing people want to know about tomorrow. So we need to define success, and every campaign that is looking to November needs to talk about the kitchen table issues there. So even if the perfect deal happens tonight or tomorrow, we still need to get back to what's happening here at home.
5: Yeah, my understanding is the success in terms of how they're looking at it, they feel like they need some kind of picture of the nuclear material either coming out or getting destroyed to say to the world, we got something, or also say the American people. This is President Trump talking to Laura Trump in an interview that will air on Saturday night. Take a listen.
12: Isn't going to be good for us as a line, ultimately, because, you know, I'm playing it out and we're going to see. And that's what I do. I negotiate. They negotiate. They're very good negotiators. They're crafty. But in the end, we have all the cards because we've defeated them militarily.
5: Jennifer, do the Iranians think we have all the cards?
13: The Iranians think they have absolutely won this conflict. They're still standing. That's all that they needed to do. They are, in their minds, their own population and the economic pressure that we've inflicted, which is considerable, is irrelevant. So, no, the Iranians think that they can wait us out, and they do not believe at this point that they need to make meaningful concessions. And so we are, I think, in a position where the president is essentially stuck with either cutting his losses, which is, I think, essentially what we're seeing here, or deciding to go back in militarily. And I think the objective of that is very unclear what that would achieve.
5: This is Vice President Vance today talking about how, in his words, the Iranians, who he went to go meet with in Pakistan 7 weeks ago, are still negotiating in good faith.
14: The Iranians, they want a deal, and they want to open the Straits of Hormuz. We want them to open the Straits of Hormuz. There are a couple of issues on the nuclear stuff, the highly enriched stockpile, and also the question of enrichment. So, you know, we're going back and forth with them. We do think they're negotiating, at least so far, in good faith, and we're making some progress.
5: I saw you shaking your head.
13: I mean, first of all, the idea that Iranians negotiate in good faith is, I think, something that we can all agree is never correct. But, I mean, their playbook for decades has been to draw out negotiations. Sure, they would like a deal. They absolutely need to see economic relief, and I think that is the one piece of this MOU that we don't have absolute fidelity on at this point, whether that looks like unfreezing of assets or, you know, what has been agreed to. But in the absence of being able to get that, then I don't think that they are feeling the desperation to get a deal at this point.
5: Jennifer, Kristen, is President Trump missing an opportunity to sound and act tougher here and show the American people this is something worth fighting for and here's why?
11: I think he's done a good job about keeping the conversation going and sounding tough from the beginning. I will say the president has a little bit more grace than anyone else with the American people. I think he probably has the most trust on how to get a deal, if there's anyone. I mean, no president has tried this before for a reason. It's hard. And so
5: Obama tried it with a deal, and then Trump is the only one in 47 years to actually stand up to the Iranians.
11: Exactly.
13: Although, arguably, the deal that is on the table, to be clear, is less than what JCPOA was.
11: See, I don't think Americans are reading the fine print there. I think they want they trust Trump to make a deal. They know he has the experience. They know he's done it. They saw Venezuela. It was a huge win. And I think they have trust, that, which is why every week we have these conversations that a deal is coming. We're having the conversations. I think that Trump does have more grace than anyone else to be able to do it. I think Marco Rubio is also instilling confidence in this process. Ultimately, where the win comes and to be able to parlay any victory in this conflict into an electoral win is how do we then get back to, okay, how does this help you? Because most people at the end of the day don't necessarily think Iran is their problem. They think that they're...
5: Well, is that a mistake, though? Number one, not explaining it, but number two, I think you're making a point that every day that goes by sort of eats into that political goodwill that the president has. If you're going to have to restart hostilities, which I think most people agree to get a deal you're going to have to, wouldn't he be better off doing it now?
11: Agree. Yeah. If we're having this conversation in October, we're in trouble when most states are voting. So,
13: and to be clear, even if there is a deal tomorrow, gas prices, I mean, the long tail on this conflict extends at this point well into the end of the year.
5: You're almost now, Shelby, through summer with 60 days. And we saw this 7 weeks ago. It was 2 weeks and on and on. Does the White House view that they have increasing public support and power and more options, or decreasing?
10: You know, when you talk to administration officials, they'll always say, well, the American people understand why we did this. Iran can't have a nuclear weapon. But the polls indicate that there is frustration from the American people. And so I do think that there's recognition inside the administration that voters want the White House to get back to domestic issues. And you're hearing the president talk more about it in that cabinet meeting earlier this week that I was in. He, a huge bulk of his speech to us was focused on some of those domestic issues. So you're seeing how his aides are trying to message him on the domestic issue, even with Iran front and center.
5: Yeah, one thing he seems to be trying to figure out in whatever this deal is real deliverables that he can point to, including an expansion of the Abraham Accords. Take a listen.
15: Saudi Arabia, UAE, Qatar, and the others, we'd like to have them immediately join the, and Steve Witkoff is working on that with Jared and some others, but would like to have them join the Abraham Accords. It'll be historic if they do it. And we would, I think they owe that to us. I'm not sure we should make the deal if they don't sign.
5: When President Trump says he's not worried about the midterms, that actually may be true.
10: Yeah, yes, and we've talked about this before, is he is not inherently focused on the midterms, I think, in the same way as a lot of his aides are. It's a little bit secondary. He's focused on things that he believes are legacy-defining at this point, and that is a prime example of that.
5: Capitulating to Iran defines it one way, and stopping Iran and expanding the Abraham Accords defines it another way. Ladies, thank you very much. Shelby, Kristen, Jennifer. This is a scary proposition at 9:14 Eastern. What if Ebola is airborne? The strain is spreading unchecked through Africa. Our next guest calls it the perfect storm.
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1: Hefty, hefty, hefty.
0: Hefty Slider Bag. 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

0: stroll. Cha-cha, hefty stroll.
1: Hefty, hefty, hefty.
0: Hefty slider bag. Silly with a slide. One more time now, y'all. Come on.
2: The Ebola outbreak in the Congo is starting to look like one of those horror movies. The virus is spreading far faster than expected without a good explanation. There are bodies everywhere. Ebola returns to haunt Congo. Breakneck Ebola epidemic in Congo outpaces world response. False Ebola claims run wild as Congo outbreak worsens. If that doesn't give you any perspective on the situation, who knows what will? We don't know much about this Ebola strain. What we do know is that there is no vaccine to treat it, and it spreads quickly. Obviously, chaos follows.
3: The hospital is having to build a temporary isolation center after a riot broke out at one of its wards.
4: Our isolation ward was burnt down by the local population, and some of the Ebola patients who were there are now scattered out in the open. They fled the hospital.
2: And now the Trump administration says they plan to send Americans exposed to Ebola in Africa to Kenya rather than back here to the United States. People who do make it back to the United States, if they have been to the Congo, South Sudan, or Uganda, have to go through one of four international airports to be screened if they've been in any of those countries in the past 21 days. You decide for yourself if you'd like to be on flights to any of those places. Our next guest has called Ebola a perfect storm. CDC former director Dr. Tom Frieden helped bring the first Ebola outbreak under control in 2014, and I just bought his new book, The Formula for Better Health. It's available on Amazon if anyone would like. Doc, it's good to see you. The perfect storm, why?
5: Leland, this outbreak is occurring in one of the most difficult places in the world to work, and that's why there are so many cases by the time we've started our response. Let me just give you some perspective. In 2014, we had the world's first Ebola epidemic. Now, that was when I headed the CDC and led the response from the CDC. At that point, when we started our response, there were between 40 and 50 cases. This time, when we're starting the response globally, there are between 400 and 500 cases. So there's
2: 10 times worse.
5: 10 times more. So we're way behind. This virus has a running start on us. And ultimately, it's going to be controlled in communities. The shots you just showed of communities having attacked the health center, we've seen this in multiple Ebola outbreaks because it's really frightening.
2: Yeah.
5: And there are long-held burial customs, and families are told, no, you can't take your loved one's dead body for this ritual because that might spread Ebola, and that causes a lot of anger. So what we learned 10 years ago is that you have to work with communities. You have to
2: I get what's happening in Africa, and it is horrible, and I sort of am in awe of the American health workers who are over there and the missionaries who are willing to risk their own lives literally to try to help these folks. But for all of us back here at home, what appears to be the scariest is how little is known about this strain. Is there any possibility that this strain is more transmissible than old Ebola, which we were sort of all protected from because of how difficult it was to get it?
5: There's nothing that we've seen so far that suggests that this strain is any easier to catch, that it's more transmissible, that it's more infectious. What is clear is that this particular outbreak has gained a head of steam before we've been able to marshal a response. And that means it's going to be really hard to control, especially because it's in an area where there are armed groups fighting each other. It's, you know, Leland, in the best of circumstances, it's hard to stop Ebola because you have to get almost everything right. And when people are shooting at you, it's virtually impossible.
2: So you've got the World Cup, you've got a number

0: of teams from Africa coming. Even in 2014, when there was Ebola, and you said we caught it much earlier, there were cases of people in the United States who had contracted it because they were able to get in before they were symptomatic. It takes a few days. Are you surprised we don't have people in America already with Ebola?
1: No, not really. If you look at where this is spreading, it's in very remote areas of the Democratic Republic of Congo, in the north of that country. There's not a lot of tourism or travel.
0: Where all of a sudden do we go from, hey, this is sad but manageable, even though that has a head start, to this is scary for us here at home?
1: There are two things that scare me, Leland. What scares me about the situation in Africa is how long and hard this is going to be to control. Every minute of delay means we have more cases. It's going to go on for weeks or months more. It's going to be harder to stop. It's going to cause more disruption in travel and trade, in economy, in health systems, and loss of lives. For this country, the risk of this outbreak is extraordinarily low. The risk that this is going to come here, it's not going to cause widespread transmission in the U.S. under any circumstances. But what does worry me is that we have weaker defenses. We've let down our guard with cuts to the CDC. And whatever you can say about the World Health Organization, there are lots of problems with that organization. There's no one else who can go into a place like Northern DRC and bring health workers from multiple countries to help the local communities respond. So we need to keep our defenses up for not only this one, but even more for the next one.
0: All right, Doc, thank you. Good to see you as always. In better times, we'll have you back. Latinos put President Trump in the White House. Now they are leaving him, and it has nothing to do with immigration.
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1: Hefty, hefty, hefty.
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4: Oil prices are down about 10% in May. There are almost 2,000 ships waiting to come out of the Gulf. And I think the oil market is going to be very well supplied on the other side of this, and that we could see prices come down very quickly.
5: Treasury Secretary Scott Bessent up at the podium today in the White House with a message for Americans. It's going to get better. If you look at the polling, though, most Americans don't believe it. A billionaire telling you it's not that bad to pay $4.43 a gallon for gas is a laughably bad strategy, even if it is true. Now for the real problem. Trump's Latino support, just to take one group, is slipping fast. A group that helped him win, was instrumental in him winning in 2024. He pulled nearly half of the Hispanic vote. Now nearly 70% disapprove. The reason is simple. The cost of living is crushing them. Joe Biden figured out the hard way there is little the president can do to bring down prices. And right now, interest rates, which are not in President Trump's control, are high. Gas prices are high. Grocery prices are high and going higher because of gas prices. Now Trump is starting to sound like Biden.
6: We have the highest stock market in the history of our country.
7: President Biden's economic plan is working.
6: We have the biggest tax cuts ever. We have the biggest regulation cuts ever. The greatest economy ever.
8: Bidenomics. Well, they didn't mean it as a compliment at first. But now they're getting it.
9: And now the American dream is back. This is truly the golden age of America.
10: The Biden economic plan, because y'all is actually working. It's working.
9: The stock market has set 68 all-time record highs since the election.
10: It's a plan that I'm happy to call Bidenomics. That's the American dream.
5: With us now, former Trump senior advisor Steve Cortez. Steve, you got to be fair about this, right? Because the economy may not be the president's fault. It is his problem. Is there anything he can do about it? A, actually about high prices, or is what we've been seeing in the polling the effects of what he's doing about it in messaging?
11: To answer your question, yes, there's something immediate he can do about it, which is reach a peaceful conclusion to the war in Iran. Because the pre-war trajectory, Leland, was actually quite good. Real wages were growing. The Trump-Bessent plan was really working for regular Americans. Now, the war disrupted all of that. And I believe that this war is a war of choice, and we can choose to end it on terms that are reasonable to the United States and get back to that trajectory. So that is by far the biggest action he can take to get back to a place where we're focused on domestic issues in this country and on prosperity for Main Street America. And, you know, I would add, Leland, I mentioned on your show previously, focusing on the stock market is a mistake. I believe that. I find that in my polling. I find it in my focus groups. A lot of regular Americans, in fact, are starting to actually resent the stock market going higher. Now, in general, we want asset prices to increase, of course, across this country. However, right now, there is a consensus among regular working class people who live paycheck to paycheck that they are being left out of an inflationary economy that's great for asset owners, but not great for wage earners.
5: Scott Bessent would call them the doomer people, I think. Take a listen.
12: Here's new government data that shows that Americans are now saving a smaller share of their incomes than at any time over the past 4 years. Are you seeing signs that American households are dipping into their savings to pay for the higher cost of things like

0: gas and groceries? And does data like that concern you right now?
1: Academic literature would tell you lower savings rate can mean one of two things. The doomer view that you took, or that people have more confidence.
2: Would you care to venture a guess which one it is?
3: So, listen, I think Secretary Bessent's doing an incredible job. He truly is. And he's correct, by the way, though, when he talks about, again, the pre-war trend was very friendly for workers. And I think we can get back to that and get back to it relatively quickly. And he's also exactly correct when he talks about the miracle of American energy production. Because we are producing so much, if we stop this war of choice, then I think we very quickly get back to a place where energy is not just not a hurdle any longer, but actually a propellant for the economy exploding in real ways for regular workers. And to connect this back to Hispanics, by the way, you know, which you began the segment by mentioning, Hispanics overwhelmingly statistically are working class people. They are right now very frustrated with the administration. It's not about immigration. That's what a lot of Washington Republicans want you to believe. A lot of big business representatives in Washington want you to believe. It's not about immigration. It's about the economy, because a lot of bad hombres, guess what? They work with their minds as well as their hands. They drive pickup trucks. They drive F-150s. It's expensive. Also, Hispanics are very entrepreneurial. Entrepreneurs tend to be the consumers of commodities rather than the producers of commodities. Most companies producing commodities are giant multinationals, big oil companies, for example. So an inflationary environment is tough for entrepreneurs, tough for blue-collar workers. Hispanics are overrepresented in both of those groups. The way we get Hispanics back, the way we get working-class people of any ethnicity, of any variety back in this country, is to return to a focus on growing real wages. The best way to get there, the quickest way, two things. One is end the war. The second is ramp up even further immigration enforcement. The more we get illegal workers out of this country, and in my view, the more we even restrict legal workers to this country, for example, clamping down even harder on worker visas, the more we raise pay for American citizens. Those, to me, are the two routes to get back to prosperity. End the war and clamp down more on immigration. We do those two things, we can grow Main Street prosperity.
2: You and I are going to have to argue sometime about whether or not that the wage increases would just be inflationary. But that's for over a drink when we can talk about economics. You are in the camp of the White House that says end the war, end it now peacefully, basically on whatever terms are necessary. But let's just be done with this. There is the much more Iran hawkish part of the White House and of the Republican Party that demands the end of Iran's nuclear program. Once and for all, that will come, I think, only through force. In the middle is the calendar, which leads towards the midterms. You sent me this tweet. In heavily Hispanic Starr County, which Trump flipped, Starr County's in Texas in the Rio Grande Valley, the Democrats got 6,600 votes in the primary. Ken Paxton won that county tonight with 60 votes. Add in Cornyn's 30. There were 90 GOP votes.
3: Yeah.
2: Why is that important?
3: It's really important. So Starr County, and I made a whole documentary there. I spent a lot of time there. Most Hispanic county in America. It's basically 100% Latino, Starr County, on the U.S.-Mexico border. Trump won it. Okay, that was astounding that Trump won it in 2024. You showed he almost won the Hispanic vote nationally. He did win Hispanic men. The fact that 6,600 people in Starr County decided to vote in the Democratic primary and only 90 pulled a Republican ballot, when you have a really contentious Republican race, by the way, for U.S. Senate, that tells us that these Hispanics are reverting to their former ways of voting heavily democratically, that they are frustrated right now with the Republican Party. That is a huge flashing warning sign. I can't think of a bigger warning sign, as a matter of fact, than 60 million people who we were earning their support, bringing them over to our side. I've spent a lot of the last decade focused on earning Hispanic support. We did it in 2024. We did it on steroids. Now it's at risk. And it's not at risk because of immigration. I'm polling Hispanics right now. I'll have final results next week. But the early results very strongly show me that it's about the economy. It's not about immigration. As a matter of fact, I think stay stronger on immigration to get the economy better for those very same bad hombres.
2: Yeah, you make it.
3: We've got to focus on.
2: That the Iran war has a real cost to it. One that the White House is weighing. And I'm hearing from both sides, your side and then the Iran hawk side. As well on the prices. Steve Cortez, thank you very much. Always good to see you.
3: Thank you.
2: Many Democrats, the cult-like devotion to hating President Trump is almost more important than winning. The riots outside ICE facilities, like the ones that are going on in Newark, New Jersey right now, the No Kings protests that run like clockwork, and now the Democrats' Twitter, now known as X account, called the deputy White House chief of staff an ugly bleep. My mother's watching, so I won't say it out loud. Many Democratic candidates this year have made their entire campaign about taking on Donald Trump.
4: We're going to let the Trump administration and ICE know we can stop you from violating the U.S. Constitution.
5: Trump. Vote Juliana.
6: Trump. Vote Juliana.
7: Trump. Vote Juliana.
8: They said it, not me. I'm not scared of a wannabe dictator.
9: I first ran for office to hold Trump accountable. I feel that same call to serve now to stop him from hurting Californians.
10: Yeah, that's right. Trump.
2: For most of that group in the Democratic Party, thinking Elizabeth Warren among others, it's about money and power. Trump threatens their worldview, offends their worldview in a way few do. The question now is, what does the Trump cult do when Trump is gone? Funny you should ask that, because a new poll shows Pete Buttigieg, an objectively non-member of the Trump derangement crew, leading the Democratic primary. Our friend Jonathan Alpert is out with a new book, Therapy Nation, How America Got Hooked on Therapy and Why It's Left Us More Divided and Anxious. And Jonathan, Republicans would say that the group that has gotten the most hooked on therapy and is more anxious and more divisive is young, white, single women. Does that play out?
11: It does. And we see that play out when we have these No Kings protests. It is made up mainly of white people, not just young, but older white people. And I've often said that looks like a big, bad group therapy session that's just going nowhere. But the message is that they're attaching to, the hate for Trump, it's just not a winning message. And you raise a good question. What happens in a few years when Trump's not in office? I feel like they'll just find a new villain to project that hatred onto.
2: Yeah, you say that it's a bad group therapy session. What are these people in need of therapy for?
11: Well, they're so fixated on Trump. They hate him. They're up at night thinking about him. They're highly anxious. Honestly, I think they need to get a life that doesn't center around politics or Trump. You know, maybe they need to focus on their jobs, their careers, their friends, family. They just need to focus on something other than Trump, and they may actually start to feel better.
2: I think about it, and I've been out at these protests, like the Newark, New Jersey protests. These aren't necessarily the No Kings rallies, but these are the riots against ICE. And it's, again, a lot of white single women who are there. Is it that they feel empty without hatred, that without perhaps a family or whatever it is, that the hatred feeds the same dopamine hit that otherwise love would replace?
11: I think that's a big part of it. But I also think they're incredibly naive, and they think that everyone coming through the border is an innocent person. And I've had conversations with people, and they'll say, well, these people are fine. And I'll say, well, there have been actual rapes and murders that have been committed by some of these illegals. And they say, well, that's just a myth. That's not true. So there's great denial on the left. They're afraid to look at these people as criminals, and they actually are.
2: So Therapy Nation takes us through that, and I'm wondering if in some ways you've become as much a therapist as you have been an educator versus telling people, hey, it's okay to be so angry and so scared.
11: Well, the anger can be mobilizing in the short term, but it's not really getting these people to a healthier place mentally. I would argue that it's making them sicker, weaker, and it's dividing this country.
2: Yeah, well, anger has a tendency to do that, regardless of where it is focused. Jonathan Alpert, a great book, Therapy Nation. Thanks for being with us. We appreciate it.
11: Good Thank to you, see Leland. You. I appreciate it. Good
2: yeah,
11: to
2: we
11: see
2: first
11: you.
2: Wrote about this in War Notes. Your chance for an inside look at the show every day has a great link to Jonathan's book. War Notes has a new home, free upgrade waiting for you. We have moved to Substack. 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I'll see you on social media at Leland Vittert. This is an unbelievable story and hard to believe. The CIA got conned by their own con man. Really, how a CIA officer got a job by lying and then convinced the agency to give him $40 million in gold bars.

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0: CIA getting conned. It is a story that is too crazy to be true, so it must be, right? A Hollywood thriller.
1: I don't understand. What happened to all that money?

0: sports. In Ocean's 11, it takes a hand-picked crew of elite thieves, months of planning, high-tech tools, to pull off a $160 million casino heist. But federal investigators say in real life it wasn't a crew. It was one CIA guy. David Rush is in jail accused of stealing roughly $40 million in gold bars. And it's not exactly stealing. Maybe acquiring is a better word. No casino vault, no getaway plan, just a request into the CIA for gold bars, presumably to pay off sources. A serial con man conned the CIA. That's embarrassing at its face. But when FBI agents raided his home in Northern Virginia, they found $32 million in cash, 35 luxury watches, many Rolexes, more than 300 one-kilogram gold bars. So to put that into perspective, the 300 gold bars found in the CIA's home weigh more than 660 pounds. The CIA and FBI say the investigation is ongoing. With us now, former CIA officer, former FBI special agent, News Nation contributor Tracy Walder. I don't know what's more embarrassing, that they got conned by a guy who stole all the gold bars, or that they hired a guy who was a known con man because he applied three times and falsified his resume.
1: You know, I think it's all embarrassing. And really, you're right. It goes back to that application three times and not being caught, that he falsified his resume. How that wasn't caught in the first place is a massive, massive failure on the part of the CIA. And it makes me very concerned that there may be more like him there.
0: Well, and it would make sense if you're somebody who's good at lying and good at this stuff, that that's what you might do. The fact that you can, I guess, check out gold bars is kind of remarkable. Just from my knowledge and brief time I spent with folks from the agency, my guess is that he made up some source that he had in some foreign country that he paid with gold bars, and he would go to the cashier's office and have the right forms to say, I need gold bars to take to my source.
1: You're actually, it's very apparent that you have spent time with individuals who work with the agency, Leland, because that's exactly most likely what he had said he was using them for. And the reality is you don't just go there and say you want them. There are forms that need to be filled out. I can't go through the whole process, obviously, but there's forms that need to be filled out. There's reasons that need to be made. There's other people that need to verify those sources. So the fact that he was able to essentially check out that sheer volume of things is really shocking.
0: What's amazing also, I think, is that he probably would have actually been a really good CIA officer if he had been honest, right? That somebody who can think like this and pull this off has some skills that the agency needs.
1: I don't want to give him too much credit, obviously, right? That's not something that, you
0: okay,
1: know,
0: come on. This guy deserves a lot of credit. Come on. I mean, really, like, when you think about it, it's pretty weird. If somebody came with a movie script and said, this is our guy, I'm not sure we would believe it.
1: You know, part of me wonders, too, Leland, even in that initial process, right, in 2009 when he was hired and said that I think he went to Clemson. That was, like, the first university that he talked about. I want to know, did he forge his transcripts? Because if he did, then perhaps his services would have been more needed in the document falsification department other than what he was working in.
0: Yeah, he claimed he was a Navy pilot, was not, that he had senior military leadership roles, did not, advanced engineering degrees, did not. The issue of somebody's just going to steal a bunch of gold bars, you know, like drunk driving and cheating on your wife, you don't get caught the first time. But doesn't that say that there could be some much more dangerous either situations with him or with others if the background investigations are this faulty?
1: 100%. I think you hit the nail right on the head there. I think the issue that I see here is I think this went on from November 25 to, they said, March 26. I think the CIA may have gotten wind of it a bit earlier on and let it go for a bit to see who else.
0: That's a good point. My producer, Bob Morrissey, just asked you, he said, why would you need $40 million of gold bars? I think, Bob, I'm going to answer that for you. Because you want them. Right? That's why you steal stuff.
1: I mean, that's why he wanted them. I think maybe what he's asking is what source, right, would need that. And I think he may have been saying that he was running much higher level sources than he really was. And that's what justified all of that gold and all of that foreign cash.
0: Yeah, my prediction is this does become a movie. I'm just going out there. Or a Jack Carr novel. Tracy, it's good to see you. Thank you very much.
1: Thank you, Leland.
0: All right, one thing for tomorrow when we come back.
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10: What do you think of him saying he's a lifelong dipstick? I think that's how the Times reported it.
11: I'd ask him to name the starting lineup from 1993 championship team and see how he does.
12: All right, that is New York Governor Kathy Hochul doubting President Trump's Knicks fandom as he said he may come to New York to attend an upcoming championship game. Evidently, the New York Knicks are in the championship. There's only one problem with Kathy Hochul's response there, is that the Knicks were not in the championship in 1993. It was 1973 when they won, and the video you're watching is from 1994 when they went to the championship and didn't win. So I guess, Katie, that's the question, right? Is he good luck or bad luck for the Knicks?
13: I don't know, but he also went to practice with them in 2005 with The Apprentice and shot some hoops and was successful. So he's been a man of many skills. Indeed. And we'll see what their record's going to be if he attends the game. Maybe he has good luck. We'll see.
12: All right. Have a great show.
13: Good to see you, Leland. See you tomorrow. Hello and welcome to Katie Palmas Tonight. Well, breaking news out of Newark, New Jersey, where anti-ICE agitators just tried to smash the windshield of a law enforcement vehicle. Independent journalist Ford Fisher joins us live from Delaney Hall Detention Center. And Ford, what are you seeing right now? Looks a little crazy.
14: Yeah, so at the moment, things are calm right now. But what's basically been happening is that as vehicles enter and exit the Delaney Hall facility here, protesters basically have the intention of preventing people from going in and out. And their goal here is to prevent people from being from new people from being detained inside the facility, as well as preventing people from being transferred outside of it. Of course, what they would like is for the people inside to be released, you know, freely. And some of that has happened. There have actually been people who have walked outside and sort of been celebrated that way. So as there are entrances and exits are really the moments that tensions have flared up, that you've had moments like vehicles being blocked or, in one case, a windshield smashed. And then, of course, ICE agents responding with pepper spray, batons, and making arrests.
13: So, Ford, I mean, we've heard, too, that there's been some coordination with the inmates putting their lights on and off to communicate with those agitators outside on the streets. We're heard from former Border Patrol Chief Greg Bovino, who says that this could have been stopped with riot police and not continue. We're expected to see it continue tomorrow night. What do you know about the people who are inside this detention facility and why the people outside are there trying to get them out or better conditions?
14: So there does seem to be kind of a disparity in the difference between how the activist movement views it, obviously, and how the state is talking about it. I saw, for example, that Mark Wayne Mullen said that that there is no hunger strike was the actual position, you know, by a government official. Of course, the people out here are in solidarity with what they say is a hunger strike taking place, asking for better conditions. A thing that we've heard from multiple members of Congress who have gone in and out is that they've said that the food is basically like infested with maggots, that it's rotten, inedible food. And so food as well as medicine, doctors on call, that kind of thing, are what they're saying is lacking. Some of the specific demands that I've also heard from them is that they want both young people as well as the elderly released. Of course, in the end, what they would be calling for is the release of everybody inside, and many of them would chant abolish ICE as right. Kind of a final position anyhow.
13: Yeah, so we're seeing this amazing video that you took the footage of your reporting, and you see some of the lights flickering. You're seeing also earlier the lights are flickering right there. These folks with the masks on getting in the fights with law enforcement. As we're seeing now with this footage, as you said, it looks a little bit calmer. There aren't any fights breaking out. But based on the coverage that you've done before on this issue, is this the same kind of coordination that you've seen, the same kind of behavior from these crowds that are causing these problems, or is this a different type of behavior that you're seeing?
14: So I think that it really has a commonality with the Broadview, Illinois ICE facility, as well as the Whipple facility in Minneapolis and Portland, Oregon. All of these places, the main kind of like theater of action has been when vehicles go in and out and by contrast, nobody's attempting to go inside of the building, right? And so it tends to generally be a stalemate, other than those moments of entrances and exits. A big difference in those cities has been when local law enforcement ends up intervening. So in the case of Broadview, Illinois, it took a few weeks of demonstrations that looked like this and became very, very violent between protesters and then responses with riot control by ICE and Border Patrol agents that eventually local police intervened. Mm-hmm. Similarly, in Minneapolis, eventually you had local county sheriffs that started getting in between as well.
13: Well, as we know, there are some very violent people who are being held in this detention center, those accused of murder, rape. So we will continue to watch this as the agitation continues outside. Ford Fisher, great footage, great reporting. Thank you for joining us, and we hope that you can come back tomorrow. Stay safe.
14: Okay, thank you for having me.
13: Thank you. Well, reports are swirling that the U.S. and Iran reached a tentative deal to extend the current semi-ceasefire as negotiations continue. President Trump hasn't formally signed off on it or made any official statement about the details, which means we need some updates. But Iran has already violated the existing ceasefire, including new strikes targeting U.S. assets in Kuwait just last night. And, of course, extending a ceasefire just to continue talks only gives the terror regime more time to prepare for its next move. If Iran actually stops its attacks and allows oil shipping to resume through the Strait of Hormuz, we could see lower gas prices in the U.S. But is that a good enough reason to let the evil terror regime borrow more time? What's more, any deal, including humanitarian aid and risks, it risks humanitarian aid, handing the regime even more leverage over its own citizens. And even if nuke talks are on the table, Should Iran have a voice in those discussions? They're proven liars and, of course, can't be trusted. For decades, engaging with Iran diplomatically has been a waste of time. Ultimatums have been issued, yet the regime hasn't suffered for refusing to abide by them. America risks a fall into weakness if this continues, and the U.S. should not tolerate allowing Iran's regime to limp along while continuing attempts to murder Americans. After all, they're still shooting at us. In America and elsewhere in the West, too many leaders continue to appease pro-terrorism mobs while demonizing Israel, which is a staunch and capable ally of the United States, and explains why anti-Semitism against Americans has been normalized. This couple you're seeing was chased through Santa Monica by a pro-terrorism lunatic armed with a baseball bat. New York City grocery stores are starting to ban Israeli goods, which probably won't impact Mamdani's Ramadan dinners with Hamas supporters, while Jewish New Yorkers are forced to gather outside of Gracie Mansion and beg the mayor to provide them protection. Celebrities aren't safe either. Just ask Dom Helen Mirren, who was ambushed on the streets of London.
15: And there's Helen Mirren, the avowed Zionist. She said Israel should last forever because of the Holocaust. And she was very happy the Palestinian houses... You put the post up, you evil bag. You're an evil Zionist, and you as well. You and all.
13: Joining us now is Israel's ambassador to the U.S., Michael Leiter. Ambassador, great to see you. Thanks so much for being here tonight. So, President Trump says that he wants a perfect deal. What do you make of this potential memorandum of understanding with Iran and the U.S. that we haven't seen to ultimately get to more of a permanent deal?
16: Well, good evening, Katie. It's good to be with you. No, we haven't seen the deal yet, but we're confident that President Trump will fulfill what he's been saying now for such a long time, that Iran is an irresponsible, dangerous regime that can't have a nuclear weapon. And I think that he has been consistent and he has acted forcefully in that regard. And we're very confident that at the end of the day, if we have a deal of that nature, rather than going back to kinetic activity, it's going to include a complete dismantlement of Iran's nuclear capabilities. Look, this is a regime, you mentioned in your opening remarks about validating and so on. Look, they are liars, and they have broken every word that they've given for many years, and they will continue to do that in the future. So this has to be a deal which is both verify and distrust and verify in order to make sure that indeed they don't achieve nuclear capability.
13: In terms of the verification process, you know, in the past it's been the IAEA, it's been the United Nations, which we know is on the side of the terrorist regime in many aspects, to put it lightly. Would the verification, once a deal is done to get the nuclear material out, be done by Mossad, the CIA, NSA, those kind of entities, the U.S. and Israeli militaries, rather than these global bodies that don't have any interest in actually holding the regime accountable?
16: Well, these global regimes have not held the regime responsible. They've been partly to blame for the fact that Iran has been able to race into this pattern of supporting proxies around the Middle East and building a ballistic missile a cachet that they hold the entire region hostage by, and of course pursuing nuclear weapons. So it would have to include a international body led by the United States this time, particularly led by the United States, and of course Israel's the U.S. ally, willing to participate in any way that the president will ask us to participate. We participated shoulder to shoulder, wing to wing in the military operation, and of course if it's a matter of assisting the U.S. in verifying that the Iranians, this regime of the Ayatollahs, I shouldn't say the Iranians, because the Iranian people hate this regime. 90 million people are absolutely horrified by the regime. They live under the boot of these Ayatollahs. But it's going to have to be verified, because otherwise they're going to pull the wool over everybody's eyes and go back to a pattern of taking all the countries in the region hostage.
13: So just given what's been established with the long history of the Iranian regime and what we've discussed here tonight, clearly Iran can't be trusted to uphold their end of the deal, even if they agree to something, whether it's for the next 60 days or something more permanent to get the nuclear dust out of Iran. So realistically, when it comes to getting that nuclear material, what has to happen? We know that construction sites have to be built. What needs to happen for that actually to be fundamental to moving this forward?
16: Well, Katie, the best case scenario would be that they actually open it up as a result of any deal and turn it over by inspectors that would come in, experts that would come in and assess that all of it has been removed. But it's important to point out they have 1,700 centrifuges that can produce nuclear weapons tomorrow. That they enrich material, I should say, tomorrow. So those have to be dismantled as well, or at least, you know, completely taken out of the ability to be reconstituted. So this is a process. We're quite confident that the president will hold the Iranians to a fire on this.
13: Does that require military action on the ground? Does that require U.S. troops or special forces from Israel to go into Iran to get that to happen?
16: If the president decides that it's imperative to go back to military action, we're going to be there for the United States. We've been there throughout this operation. We were there in June, and we'll continue to be together with the United States. We're a junior ally, but we're a model ally, and we're here to do this together. For us, Iran is an existential issue. They have, even in the last couple of days, the Supreme Leader has repeated his warnings that he's going to destroy Israel. They put up a clock in the middle of Tehran, which is a countdown to Israel's destruction. This is what they're committed to. We shouldn't underestimate the desire and the commitment of these lunatics to try, indeed, to eradicate us. We're not going to sit by and let that happen. Of course not.
13: Ambassador, this week, President Trump made some news during his cabinet meeting by saying, essentially, that he might not sign any deal when it comes to Iran unless the Abraham Accords are joined by countries like Saudi Arabia, Qatar. Of course, the UAE and Bahrain are already in the Abraham Accords from the first term, which was wonderful. What is your reaction to these countries hesitating to join the Abraham Accords, given the president wants that to be part of this agreement?
16: Well, look, it's a shame. They want to maintain a status, really a hate-filled status, an anti-Semitic status for so many years of denying Israel's right to be in the Middle East. And look at the UAE and Bahrain, how they've changed so dramatically and how they've benefited from peace with Israel and how we've benefited. It's really the potential of changing the entire region. They're not willing to be held hostage by Iran. And I can tell you that, you know, in part of your introduction, you mentioned the scourge of anti-Semitism spreading around the United States. You know, in so many cities in Europe today, a Jew can't walk around with any symbol of his Jewishness, not a kippah on his head or a Star of David. You know, you can do that today in Abu Dhabi and Dubai. You can do that today in Manama. That's a civilizational change that we should all pay attention to. That could happen tomorrow in Riyadh. That could happen tomorrow in Kuwait. If only these leaders choose to follow the path, the brave path of MBZ in UAE and the king in Bahrain and, of course, the king in Morocco as well.
13: Right.
16: This is something that we could pursue and achieve. This is something I'm trying to do in the talks with Lebanon, which are going to continue tomorrow.
13: Okay. Well, hopefully we'll have you back to talk about how those talks go. Ambassador Michael Leiter, great to see you. Thanks for joining us tonight.
16: Good to be with you, Katie. Thank you.
13: Thank you so much. Well, back in the U.S., cities are being hit with so-called teen takeovers, which are massive groups of kids wreaking havoc on their communities. Many major cities in the country, including D.C., Chicago, San Francisco, San Diego, and Philadelphia, it's a long list, already have curfews to try and stop this. And while some are considering stricter laws, it's clear that we need to go further. Obviously, these kids need to be held accountable, but I agree with U.S. Attorney Jeanine Pirro that parents need accountability, too, even if it means jail time. Earlier this month, Rafael Harigui had to shield five of his kids when an all-out brawl broke out at a Chipotle restaurant in D.C. Rafael joins us now to talk about more of the experience. So, you're at Chipotle with your kids, just trying to get a good meal. What happened?
17: Well, it's very, you know, we go to our Nationals game, and after the game, right, we want to go get a meal, and we sit down, and we're just doing the family thing, right? And then an argument broke out, and from that argument, it just sort of exploded. At that point, it got my attention where I just kind of perked up a little bit. And then I started seeing sort of unfolding, and I told the kids, get up, get behind me. And then there was a concrete pillar to my right. I already identified that pillar before we even sat down and ordered. It's that military training I was talking about in other interviews throughout the week past. And that was just sort of an identification of, if ever needed, I can use that pillar as a shield And I immediately took that posture and position. And so I call it a curse and a blessing because I can't necessarily just sit down at a restaurant without doing this type of planning.
18: Yeah.
17: And so that's kind of what happened.
18: So you're referring to needing to defer to your military experience while you're in a Chipotle in the nation's capital with your children.
17: Yeah.
18: What was happening? What how dangerous did you perceive the situation to be, and why did you think it was that dangerous?
17: Well, before we went in there, I didn't perceive that there was high danger in that area, or I wouldn't have taken the children there, right?
18: Right, of course.
17: But as the situation started unraveling, it was getting escalated really quickly. And then one of the things that I was checking upon was that I was scanning for, is it just fists? Is it knives? Now we have handguns. We see in reporting over the Memorial weekend that there were weapons used, firearms at other locations. I believe it was in Chicago.
18: Yep.
17: And so that's what I was scanning for to see what elevated threat posture I needed to take.
18: Yeah.
17: At one point, I've talked with some military buddies and I said, you know, should I have engaged? And one of the things in military tactics is, when is the right time to engage? And taking the defensive posture was the right move.
18: Yes, absolutely. As you mentioned, this is happening all over the country. People have been killed in some of these instances.
17: Yes.
18: In D.C., what do you think needs to happen? There is a curfew. The city council has pushed back on the mayor for trying to institute some kind of accountability. As we mentioned, the U.S. Attorney Puro is trying to hold adults accountable. What do you think needs to happen in D.C. so these young people are not doing this to families like yours?
17: That's right. Well, it happened. In D.C. for the Memorial weekend, there was a curfew instituted. In a previous conversation, I said, you know, we need to do this, but it has to be reasonable. Right? We can't have a 7 p.m. curfew, and we can't have a midnight or 1 a.m. curfew, right? That doesn't work. And I think that the mayor did a good job by saying, hey, at 8 p.m., this is stage one, and then at 11 p.m., it's the second phase. And so, interestingly enough, I went out on Sunday with my son. We went out to the wharf, and we had Ben and Jerry's, right? And it felt like a very different environment. And so there's that cause and effect, right? That feedback loop, right? Mm-hmm. It works. And so one of the mayor candidates, McDuffie,
18: mm-hmm.
17: He is saying, hey, this is a solution that works and we need to use it.
18: Yes, absolutely. We don't want injuries. We certainly don't want kids being scared to death. We don't want dads like you having to get behind concrete pillars to protect their family at a Chipotle in the nation's capital.
17: Right. Well, there is a thing. There's a financial aspect of it,
18: too. Yeah, of course, because people are afraid to

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9: Katie Pavlich tonight. Well, at the top of the hour, we had a live report from Delaney Hall in Newark, New Jersey, where earlier today, agitators were chanting, quote, "Every cop, every fed, shoot yourself in the head." At least they rhyme, right?

0: Six rioters were arrested for assaulting law enforcement officers. And apparently the way to stop ICE is by preventing sanitation workers from doing their jobs. Take a look.
1: What are you afraid of? I'm not afraid of anything. What are you afraid of? Do you want to stop ICE? Do you want to stop them?
2: This is not stopping ICE. That's ICE over there.
3: What are you doing?
1: These people are not ICE detainees.
4: Do I get locked up? What am I doing? Am I bothering y'all? If I hit one of y'all, I ain't going to jail, right? No, I ain't going to jail. If I hit y'all, I'm going to jail, right? Come on. What's wrong with y'all, man? Come on, man.
0: Joining me now is Democratic strategist Lori Watkins, counterterrorism and national security expert Mehak Cook, and Democratic strategist Michael Starr Hopkins. Great to see all of you. So, Mehak, let's start with you. I mean, these agitators are organized. They're doing this all over the country. You've seen this before. They're becoming increasingly violent. Just your response to what we're seeing.
5: Well, Katie, I think it's frightening, and it's a pattern. First, it was the BLM movement, and we had to completely shut down our streets as rioters were burning our streets and our cars. Then you move to the sanctuary city and protecting illegals. And now what we're seeing is a direct violation of our law. There's one thing about peaceful protest, but these individuals are obstructing justice. And look at that man. He's a working man. Aren't Democrats supposed to stand for working people? That's a snapshot for American frustration because he was not staged. Those protesters were, but he actually showed every single American, I just want to do my job and you're obstructing. And I don't need to say that I'm making an inference here, but I know for a fact those are Democrat paid agitators because there's a systematic pattern here to continue to diminish President Trump's efforts to keep Americans safer. They have no plan. So they protest and they lash out like this.
0: So, Lori, I mean, they're blocking regular working Americans from getting to their jobs, which could have a number of consequences. They're defending the people who are being detained inside this detention center, who are illegal immigrants, who are here with crimes like murder, rape, assault, pedophilia, assaults on children. The list goes on and on. Is this really helpful to Democrats in an election year for these agitators to be organized like this? Is this what the average American wants to vote for?
6: What we just saw was abhorrent. I do not support any of that. And nobody sitting at this table I know does either. And the majority, if not every American, should not as well. But what I am sick and tired of is, I agree with you. I do at this point that these are stage protesters because people that I've gone to advocate with and be an advocate and activist for. And you've seen a lot of these No Kings protests and rallies around the country for the most part. And I'm saying 98%. You don't see that crap happening. We don't advocate for things like that. We don't want to make people's lives more miserable because this is what happens. You lose your message. The Democrats are starting to win on immigration because of how ICE and DHS has been conducting themselves and murdering innocent civilians, and the American public sees that. And
0: murder is a strong term.
6: Whether or not you agree with that or not, that's what happens.
0: Murder is a strong term, an illegal term.
6: They
0: killed
6: them.
0: It's an allegation.
6: They killed them.
0: It's an allegation that they were
6: killed. You missed your message that you're trying to accomplish, which was, from what I understand, is these people in custody are being mistreated. They are not being fed properly. They are not being given the things that they are legally entitled to. That is what, if that's your message, you just lost it with what you just showed on TV.
0: Well, yeah, certainly. Michael, it's not peaceful, not just in the actions, but what they were chanting, of course, you know, wanting to shoot cops in the head. We also see that, you know, they are blocking traffic, et cetera, et cetera.
7: Yeah, protests aren't meant to make people comfortable, but I think you're absolutely right in the fact that they're losing their message, because what we're not talking about right now is the fact that prisoners' deaths have doubled percentage-wise while in GEO custody. The fact that GEO is one of the biggest donors right now to the Trump administration, and they're building private prisons to put people in them, not to have private prisoners fill.
0: Okay,
7: I think that's problematic.
0: We need to distinguish between, obviously, everybody needs to be treated with respect and with humanity, but these are not American citizens, Mehak. These are illegal aliens who have come here, committed horrendous crimes, and there are lots of questions that I have about the allegations against ICE and whether they're actually responsible inside of these prisons for these deaths. When people die of pneumonia, for example, it's counted as a police issue or something that is unfairly categorized.
7: Well, you shouldn't die of pneumonia.
5: Well, but my bigger issue is, like, I want to. Yes,
0: for natural reasons.
5: Where are the Democrats in terms of rage against the women that have been slaughtered and murdered at the hands of these illegals? It is a myth. It is a lie to publicly state crossing the border is a civil crime. It

0: It's a criminal crime. And the minute you commit a crime and that's the first thing you're doing by entering our country, you should be self-deporting. President Trump gave you and every person an opportunity and a roadmap as Democrats to say, guys, just self-deport. Work with us. We'll find a way through legislation.
1: But if you respect all life, then you got to respect all life, both the immigrants who broke the law and the, people who died.
0: Do you know what they do in other countries to illegals? Thank God we're in the United States, but that's why they are in facilities with ICE. How are Democrats treating ICE today? First, police officers were terrible. Now it's ICE. Now you see
2: how are Republicans treating cops and law enforcement? If you want to go there,
3: final word to you. We got to run.
2: Lori. Oh, I was going to say, if we're going to talk about how people are treating one another, we want to talk about how Republicans treat law enforcement and police officers
3: with
2: and cops.
1: It doesn't have to be a problem.
3: I think we don't have time for that today.
2: But I know the American public
3: I'm not
2: is smarter
3: sure the
2: than
3: average
2: that.
3: American is on board with blocking people from getting to work and attacking ICE officers.
2: We agree.
3: Projecting against the release of criminals who have entered the country illegally. But Lori Watkins, Mahek Cook, Michael Starr Hopkins, great to see you all. Thanks for joining me today.
2: Thank you.
0: Thank you.
3: All right, now to this. A former CIA officer is accused of stealing hundreds of gold bars worth tens of billions of dollars. Joining us now is News Nation anchor Hannah Doba. Hannah, sounds like a spy movie and also very heavy.
4: Very heavy. I would watch this movie, Katie, because this is so bizarre. Usually when the CIA says someone is sitting on a gold mine, they don't mean literally. Federal prosecutors accusing former CIA official, his name is David Rush, of pulling off what sounds more like a Netflix spy thriller than a real criminal case. And yes, folks, this really happened. Investigators say they uncovered, look at this, more than 300 gold bars, roughly $2 million in cash, and dozens of luxury watches. They were just hidden inside Rush's Virginia home. Now, according to court documents, prosecutors allege Rush convinced the agency, the CIA, to hand over massive amounts of gold and foreign currency for vague work-related expenses tied to covert operations. Somehow, investigators say the alleged scheme may have continued for years. And Katie, if you thought this was weird enough, it gets even stranger. Authorities also claim Rush may have fabricated parts of his resume. That includes elite military and academic credentials while climbing the ranks inside one of the world's most secretive intelligence agencies. Former CIA officer Tracy Walder, she was on the Hill earlier today. And this is what she said about this case and why it's so concerning.
5: This is a massive, massive failure. The background process is a very arduous process. It is not fun, and anyone that's gone through it will tell you that. And I do not understand how this individual slipped through the cracks. And my bigger question is, who else has slipped through the cracks?
4: Yes, speaking of questions, now the internet is asking the obvious one. How does someone allegedly walk away with that much gold without anybody, including the CIA, noticing? I should mention Rush faces multiple federal charges, but he has not been convicted yet.
3: I have lots of questions about those 35 watches, which and who he was working for. I mean, that's a lot of currency. Hannah Doba, thank you so much for joining us talk about it. Good to see you.
4: Good to see you.
3: Well, tonight we have new GPS evidence in the search for Lynette Hooker, who's still missing in the Bahamas, and it throws her husband's story right out the window. A former friend of her husband joins us next.
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5: The search for missing Michigan woman Lynette Hooker will resume in the Bahamas after new GPS data shows some discrepancies in her husband Brian's story from the night she disappeared. Lynette went missing on April 4th after reportedly falling overboard while on a boating trip with her husband. The U.S. Coast Guard is now sending divers to previously unsearched areas, and authorities also learned that Brian had a very expensive and high-tech infrared camera on board that could have recorded Lynette's movements the night she disappeared. Joining me now is former friend of Brian Hooker, Daniel Danford, and from CrimeCon in Las Vegas, News Nation host of Jesse Weber Live. Jesse Weber, great to see you both. So, Daniel, you were the first one who alerted authorities about Brian's infrared camera. What did they say when you brought it up?
12: They were actually very, you know, glad to hear the information because that was the first it was brought to their attention. Mm-hmm. And it was, you know, it's not necessarily saying it, you know, recorded activities, but at least it would lead up to the time the power went off the boat, that it has a self-tracking feature. And so it had the ability to be able to film somebody coming up to and from the boat, whether it had been Lynette and Brian or somebody else, somebody coming to the boat by themselves. But in order for them to get the footage they needed off of it, they needed a serial number.

0: So they were able to secure that warrant and seize the boat, and so that was a major step forward. But I'm also very thankful to the authorities to be able to get the new GPS data that gives a digital track, and thankful also to the Bahamian authorities for giving permission for the divers to come back, so maybe we can find some evidence off of the boat in one of that GPS path, and we can confirm this. As, you know, maybe we can finally have our first step toward the truth.
1: Yeah, absolutely. Jesse, you've been covering the story from the beginning. You spoke to Lynette's daughter, Carly. Are you surprised it took this long for the authorities to poke holes in Brian's story and missing something like an infrared camera on the boat?
2: Not necessarily. Look, I think when you're dealing with an international investigation, it may take a little bit more time. I understand that FBI, they're still looking through a lot of this data at Quantico. It takes time. And something like this, you know, where is it going to lead? In a best case scenario, this is going to lead to clues and potentially the discovery of Lynette's body. I think a side question is how does it contradict, you know, his story, the idea of perhaps that you had this device that was on the Sea of Abaco, which might be different than what he said. But number two, and this is something that I want to explore on my show tonight, I'm bringing on Joseph Scott Morgan, is let's say you even do recover Lynette's body, what condition is it in to be able to give you the answers that you're looking for? Are you able to determine blunt force trauma? Mm-hmm. Are you able to determine whether it was an accident? Are you able to determine whether this is a homicide? And this is, remember, a situation all the way back from April. So while this is a good development, this is a development that I think law enforcement and the family is looking for, we're just going to have to see which way it goes.
1: Daniel, knowing what you know, do you think this was an accident?
0: Everything points to it not being an accident at all. And there's a lot of things that, you know, if it was an accident, and there should have been more vocal point of it, of searching for help and asking for the resources to come and assist and aid, stand up for your own defense. And there hadn't been any of that on his part. It hasn't been nothing but lies from the very beginning, from the story he told me the day after to the story he told our other friend Blaine Stevenson. That there's not ever been a consistent story all the way to the point where he was interviewed by the media, then he immediately left the Bahamas. And the family deserves the truth. You know, the mother and the daughters, you know, there's a lot of people out there that really care. It's affecting a lot of families. But I'm just so thankful that the investigation is going on, but it's taking a lot of diligent work, and good cases don't happen overnight. And I'm thankful to the authorities and just for continuing their effort they're putting into it and taking the time to build a really good case against him.
1: All right. Well, Daniel Danford, Jesse Weber, thank you for joining us. And we'll be watching Jesse Weber with more on this in just a couple of minutes. And we hope Lynette's family and daughter get some answers soon. Great to see you both.
0: Thank y'all so much.
1: Thanks.
3: Thanks.
1: Well, now to a story out of Canada that should be a warning for the United States. 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
14: New York's assisted suicide law is set to take effect in August, making it the 15th state to legalize medically assisted suicide. Aside from the obvious moral and ethical issues, states should pay attention to what's happening in Canada and their socialized healthcare system because it's offering euthanasia to non-terminal patients. A 45-year-old man with Crohn's disease died through assisted suicide. It was approved by a doctor who evaluated him outside of a Tim Hortons coffee shop. A Catholic priest was told to consider suicide over a broken hip. We spoke to Amanda Ackman, founder of Dying to Meet You and ethics director for Canadian Physicians for Life. We were shocked by what she told us. Take a listen.
15: In Canada, there's no prohibition against raising euthanasia with patients completely unprompted. And so now in Canada, one in 20 deaths is caused by the doctor or nurse prematurely ending the patient's life at their request. And yet, more and more, we're seeing euthanasia coercion, assisted suicide coercion, because in a strapped healthcare system, more and more patients are being met with offers of death rather than offers of care. And it becomes obvious just how scandalous this is when we hear stories like that of a Catholic priest being offered euthanasia or veterans being offered euthanasia, as has been testified by multiple veterans at parliamentary committees. But really, it's always, always an affront against the human person to be offered death rather than care. These are simply the cases that rouse consciences the most.
12: So is it fair to say, just based on what you just told me, that the government-run healthcare system in Canada can't handle caring for all the people they promised to care for, and therefore they're saying, you have an option for us to help you die instead, so they're not a burden on the government system?
15: In a sense, there is widespread euthanasia because of the deteriorating healthcare system and because there are already so many Canadians who don't have even a family doctor. And so, of course, at end of life, when it's most expensive and it's most complicated and intricate to care for people, that becomes a temptation on the part of healthcare providers, but also on the part of patients. Patients who feel this abandonment, this negligence, can lead people to, understandably, despair. And so while it might seem like it's still voluntary, I think the coercion of circumstances is so palpable and apparent.
12: Well, when you're in the hospital, you're obviously very vulnerable and you're in pain. And so to coerce someone into choosing to end their life when they're in that vulnerable situation is absolutely abhorrent and disgusting. But the government-funded Canadian Association of Medical Assistance in Dying Providers and the assessors say, quote, there is no provision in the law that prevents healthcare professionals from initiating a discussion about this or from responding to patients' questions about it. Healthcare professionals may have a professional obligation to respond accurately and compassionately to questions about it. Doctors and nurses are also supposed to consider the patient's values and beliefs. But clearly, in this case, they didn't consider that since they offered the priest euthanasia.
15: That's right. And I think that everyone who is asking for euthanasia is not even expressing so much a desire to die as they are expressing some disappointment. Some disappointment is clear that they're not receiving adequate palliative care. They're not receiving access to the disability supports that they may need. And so, once euthanasia, once assisted suicide, and the important distinction there is in Canada, the doctor or nurse provides the lethal injection directly, whereas the 13 states that have it, with some two of those bringing it in now, the states that have assisted suicide require that the person self-administer. But in Canada, it is directly provided by the doctor or nurse. And so when euthanasia is seen as a service, when it's seen as healthcare, then why wouldn't it be offered? Right. If it's seen as a reasonable and compassionate means to alleviate suffering, then why wouldn't it be offered as a treatment option, as a treatment plan? But this is not healthcare. This is abandonment.
12: Right. And of course, people want relief, but that doesn't mean they want the option of allowing a nurse to take them off the planet. There are 100,000 assisted dying deaths in Canada, almost. They're almost reaching that threshold. You said that there's also legislation in Alberta which would restrict health professionals from providing information about this unless the patient brings it up. So is there some pushback on this type of unethical, absolutely astonishing behavior in these hospital systems?
15: Yes, fortunately, Alberta is leading the way by introducing some measures that will restrict this euthanasia coercion. As you mentioned, they will require that it not be raised with patients unprompted, which is what should be the case across the board and which should have been the case from the get-go. And so hopefully other provinces will follow suit and prevent this coercive pressure to seek death rather than care. But there are other ways in which euthanasia is marketed and advertised throughout the culture. For example, euthanasia obituaries have become a sort of genre in Canada. Yeah. Many people mention dying by maid, medical aid in dying, in their obituary explicitly. And so imagine seniors reading the newspaper day after day, seeing how normalized this form of ending life has become. So we've got to be on the watch for other forms in which this is shifting the culture massively. Because what we know is that the main reasons people are seeking euthanasia is not actually for pain or the fear of pain. The government keeps data, and that doesn't even make the top five reasons why people seek MAID. The number one reason why people are requesting it is a loss of meaning. It's an existential pain. And so offering MAID at a moment of despair is so detrimental to the person.
12: Yeah, it's wrong. I actually can't believe what you're telling me during this interview. I am flabbergasted that this is going on in these ways. It's absolutely horrifying to hear the details of what you just laid out. Amanda Ackman, thank you so much for joining us and telling us about what's happening up in Canada. Awful to hear. Hope it changes soon. Thank you.
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12: Well, CrimeCon is the world's largest convention of all things true crime and mystery. And this year it's being held at Caesars Palace in Las Vegas. Jesse Weber is there speaking about some of the most infamous crimes and cases in true crime. Jesse, we heard that you're broadcasting from a pirate ship on Treasure Island, which is pretty great.
13: The rumors are true. Did I know that my life would go from practicing law to now hosting a live show on the pirate ship in Treasure Island? We got a crowd behind us, too. It's amazing. This is a really, really important convention for a number of reasons, and I'll tell you why. First of all, we get an opportunity to meet the people that we tell these stories to, but you also have people that come over and share their stories, and they amplify stories that aren't getting enough attention in the media, and this is a rare opportunity to speak to those people and also to cover the biggest stories that are affecting the country right now, which is what we're going to do on the show tonight. We're going

0: talking about the mafia. We got Michael Francis coming on. We also got Chris Hansen coming on. We got Brian Enten. So this is a good opportunity. And yes, we are in the heart of Las Vegas as we do it.
1: Well, as you know, true crime means that there are real victims as well in every one of those cases. So I'm happy to see that you'll be highlighting a number of them. And I'm jealous you're going to see Brian Enten there. So tell him I said hello and enjoy. Stay away from the slot machines and be careful getting off the pirate ship.
0: I thought you told me to take your last paycheck, put it on red.
1: Only if you win.
0: Was a miscommunication?
1: If you win.
0: I'm
1: happy to do that if you're a good gambler. Okay?
2: You know, these ceasefires are always a little messy. So we're not there yet, but we're very close. We're going to keep on working at it. Thank you, guys.
3: A potential breakthrough on negotiating an end to the Iran war is now on the table. But whether or not the president will sign it, that remains to be seen. But it comes after days of the most tense escalations that we have seen in weeks. Also, have you seen this new video? It's wild. New footage this morning shows a 300-foot rocket belonging to Jeff Bezos just exploding on a launch pad. This was at Cape Canaveral. That blast sending shockwaves across Florida, lighting up the night sky with an orange mushroom cloud. It could also be a major setback for NASA's moon missions as well. Also, new arrests and confrontations outside a New Jersey ICE detention center. The protests going on for a full week at this point, with detainees reportedly on a hunger strike over inhumane conditions inside. We'll take you live there on the ground in just a moment. But first, morning, everybody. I'm Marky Martin. It's Friday, May 29th. Thanks for waking up with us. A lot to get to. Let's start with President Trump at the White House, weighing whether to give his thumbs up to a tentative deal with Iran that leads to the end of the three-month-long war. The new memorandum of understanding would extend the ceasefire for another 60 days, reopen the Strait of Hormuz without tolls, and also set up talks on Iran's nuclear program.
2: We're in a position where we could substantially set back their nuclear program, not just during the term of this president, but over the long term. That's a very, very good thing for the American people.
3: Okay, so where does this all head from here? News Nation Washington correspondent Raquel Martin is at the White House for us. Raquel, walk us through this deal, and is there anything in the draft that could keep the president from approving it?
4: Hey, Marky, good morning. Well, that's yet to be seen. Right now, it looks like President Trump wants to make sure Iranian officials sign the deal first before he commits to anything. Now, one official who spoke to Axios also noted that the president wants to see how Americans react to the deal before making a final decision. There are still several sticking points in the proposed deal. While the deal calls for the Strait of Hormuz to reopen, Iran's negotiators say the Islamic Republic and Oman have the right to charge fees for passing through the strait, while President Trump continues to assert that the strait should be free to use. And then there's the Iran nuclear program. The draft kicks the can down the road on nuclear talks. And according to Iranian state media, the head of the country's National Security Commission says Iran doesn't intend to transfer its enriched uranium to a third party. The draft is also expected to include unfreezing billions of Iranian funds. President Trump was highly critical of President Obama's sanction relief in 2015 in the Iran nuclear deal. Now, there is also some contention over whether the deal will include an end to fighting between Israel and Hezbollah forces in Lebanon, which Iran says is critical to ending the war there.
3: Yeah, and that's been complicating things as well. Just speaking of Lebanon, Raquel, Israeli and Lebanese officials are meeting for peace talks later today in D.C. What are we expecting to come of that?
4: Yeah, that's right, Marky. Israel and Lebanese officials set to meet at the Pentagon today for a new state of security track negotiations. But ahead of those talks, the IDF says it's intercepted an apparent Hezbollah drone over southern Lebanon that comes on the heels of several Israeli strikes against Hezbollah's targets, including the capital of Beirut, despite both sides agreeing to a ceasefire last month. Israeli officials have been critical of a possible U.S.-Iran peace deal, with some saying this one is a bad deal, Marky.
3: All right, Raquel Martin, live at 1600 for us. Thank you. Joining me now, I have former ambassador to Iraq and Turkey, James Jeffrey. Ambassador, good morning to you, sir. Okay, so extending the ceasefire another 60 days, reopen the Strait of Hormuz with no tolls, setting up talks, you know, when it comes to the nukes with Iran. What's standing out to you in this deal, and is it a good one?
5: Good morning, Maki. If we get everything that we've just heard your reporter layout. This is a pretty good deal, but only if, one, the opening of the straits is clean, and two, the Iranians really will take action on the highly enriched uranium that's buried in the ground and other enriched uranium that we're also concerned with. There has to be a nuclear component. On the other hand, what will stick in the craw of President Trump, perhaps, is the Iranian demand that we release very quickly frozen funds. That's what oil earnings that we've managed to block in banks around the world. And eventually, in return for a new nuclear deal, we would have to lift many of our Iranian sanctions. And that's going to be a tough call for President Trump.
3: Would we ever let Iran exact tolls in the Strait of Hormuz in return of them giving up their nuclear program? Would that be a deal that we would ever concede to?
5: In diplomacy, you never say never. What will not be allowed will be anything that would give Iran an excuse to once again block the movement of ships in and out of the straits. That will be a total non-starter. Whether there's some kind of administrative toll for, you know, safety checks in the straits and such, that has had occurred in other countries. But there's really strong international rules on international freedom of navigation straits.
3: Let me play some sound for you, Ambassador. The president's former national security advisor and former UN ambassador, John Bolton, just told News Nation's Elizabeth Vargas that this is a mistake. Take a listen to what he had to say.
6: Well, I think it's a big defeat for the United States. The reason Iran is willing to discuss anything is the military force of the United States. And under this deal, for 60 days, that will be suspended. In 60 days, if this agreement goes through and Iran says, you know, we're not happy, we're going to close the Strait of Hormuz again, what does the U.S. do then?
3: Yeah, so Ambassador, how great is the potential that this would just kick the can down the road or give Iran the ability to reconstitute in this time and strengthen its forces?
5: I disagree with my colleague John Bolton on this one. If Iran decided, okay, we're not happy with the terms of this thing, or we're not happy with how it's being executed, so we'll just close the straits again, then Donald Trump will have to begin military operations, including by force opening the straits. We have that capability. He doesn't want to use it. It's risky. But in that case, he'll have no choice.
3: President Trump also just spoke to his daughter-in-law, Laura, in an interview with Fox, and he said that currently the United States holds all the cards in this negotiation. Take a listen.
7: Their Navy is totally gone, 100%. Their Air Force is totally gone, 100%. Their military, we've sort of left it alone because we think that their military is somewhat moderate. They have other people that aren't moderate. We've taken them out.
3: You know, we've heard this from the president, from the Pentagon over and over again, that they have just decimated Iran's military capabilities. But just given this week's back and forth attack, sir, is the president's assessment of Iran's military being more moderate? Is that correct?
5: I think he's talking mainly about the conventional military and particularly the ground forces, who we haven't gone after. But the radical forces, the Revolutionary Guards, the Quds Force, they're the people who are launching the drones and sending out the speedboats and laying the mines. They haven't been knocked out of action yet. They've effectively closed the straits, challenged us to try to open them. So this is President Trump trying to put a positive spin on things. He does this all the time. Sometimes he's right. Sometimes he's at least partial. Wrong. He's partially wrong now.
3: At the end of the day, last question for you. You think he signs this before the end of the day, sir?
5: I think he will sign it. I wouldn't put a time on it.
3: Ambassador James Jeffrey, always good to have you. Have a wonderful weekend.
5: Thank you. You too.
3: We'll see you again next week. Also happening right now, War Secretary Pete Hegseth is meeting with Vietnam's president and defense minister just hours after, you see it here, getting his training in with U.S. troops in Singapore. Secretary Hegseth rallied the military personnel aboard the USS Boxer, which is restocking and headed back to the Middle East after being rushed there in March. Our Kelly Meyer is in Singapore with the War Secretary and will have an update for us later on in the show. Now to this new headline overnight. Have you seen this brand new video, this massive explosion that turned Florida skies bright orange overnight and even shaking homes near Cape Canaveral? Blue Origin is searching for answers after its new Glenn rocket burst into a fireball during a hot fire test of its engines. Thankfully, nobody on board, nobody hurt. But Nick's here with the latest on this. I mean, Nick, this rocket was just days away from launching satellites into orbit. This is crazy.
8: Mark, it's crazy. And the video is something like out of a movie, right? That new Glenn rocket would have sent Amazon Leo internet satellites into space as soon as next week. But now Blue Origin has to figure out what went wrong during a test that caused an explosion that could be felt miles away. Residents near the Cape Canaveral Space Force Station captured the moment that ball of fire swallowed the night sky, with homes in the immediate area shaking moments after the new Glenn burst into flames. Blue Origin is calling this an anomaly. The company was testing the rocket's engines while it was secured to the launch pad when it exploded without warning. No one was hurt. The rocket was unmanned, and Blue Origin says all personnel have been accounted for. Blue Origin founder Jeff Bezos says his company is already working to find the cause of the explosion so that the team can rebuild the rocket and get back to flying. NASA Administrator Jared Isaacman says his team will investigate the explosion and assess its impact to its mission schedule, adding, quote, "Spaceflight is unforgiving, and developing new heavy lift launch capability is extraordinarily difficult." This explosion came days after NASA gave Blue Origin a $188 million contract to deliver moon buggies to the lunar surface as part of future Artemis missions. The company was on track to launch a prototype lunar lander later this year, and the rocket is what Blue Origin intends to use to get astronauts back to the surface of the moon. Just over a month ago, the new Glenn rocket had been grounded because an engine failure set a satellite into the wrong orbit. And just last week, the FAA had cleared it for takeoff. Marky, this is the worst explosion at Cape Canaveral since a Falcon 9 test back in 2016 that damaged the launch pad so severely that it took nearly a year for them to get it back into place so that it could be used again.
3: Yeah. I mean, a miracle that nobody was hurt. I mean, this could have been terrible. And you brought up, it reminds you of a movie. The first thing I thought of, Nick, was Christopher Nolan's Oppenheimer.
8: Yes.
3: Right when I saw the video last night. Unbelievable. Okay, Nick, we'll check back in just a little bit. In New Jersey now, another day of protests are expected outside of the Delaney Hall ICE Detention Center. Tensions have been rising for the last week as advocates warn about the conditions inside the facility and say detainees are on a hunger strike. On Thursday, at least six people were arrested after fighting with ICE agents there on the ground. News Nation's Marcus Espinosa is live outside Delaney Hall in Newark this morning for us. Marcus, just set the scene. What's the mood outside the gates there this morning?
9: Hey, Marky, good morning. So this is a 24-7 facility here. Cars going in and out of this ICE facility. I'm going to step out of the way real quick and show you that there are a small group of protesters right now. The mornings generally start off this way a little bit calmer as far as the crowds go. But as we've seen time and time again, these things organically escalate and erupt sometimes here. So we are keeping an eye on the crowds. Let's go back to last night where things got tense fast. Protesters using trash cans, umbrellas, makeshift shields, trying to block vehicles from entering and leaving this facility.
10: Every cop, every fed, shoot yourself in the head. Every cop, every fed, shoot yourself in the head.
9: Right now, we have federal officers that responded with pepper spray and batons yesterday, rather, to clear the road. DHS says six people were arrested for allegedly assaulting or obstructing federal agents, advocates, family members, and Democratic lawmakers say detainees have reported spoiled food, limited medical care, and an ongoing hunger strike that you mentioned, Marky, but DHS strongly pushing back against this. And then the agency posting on social media that detainees are having all their needs met, with Homeland Security Secretary Mark Wayne Mullen stating health officials were allowed to inspect the food and the service operations on Thursday. But those assurances from them are not satisfying folks here. New Jersey Democratic Senator Andy Kim visited with detainees at Delaney Hall on Monday. He said he was pepper sprayed by agents when leaving. Here's some of the stories he heard from detainees inside that center.
11: I'm hearing from a pregnant woman telling me that she's not getting the medical care that she needs. I heard the other day from a man with stage 3 cancer that's in the detention facility, just wants to be back home with his family, as the doctors say he only has a few months left to live. And they're not asking for the moon, but then they show me a milk carton that's congealed solid because of how disgusting the conditions are. That's a problem.

0: So here's where we're at right now. The latest from the governor of New Jersey. She says that health inspectors were denied full access to the facility. Also, protesters have made it extremely clear, despite the weekend here, they plan to stay through the weekend and continue to protest about what they're dealing with inside this facility. So we're going to be here all weekend.
1: And what a horrific chant from those protesters, too. I mean, that's just shameful to hear. Marcus, live in Newark for us, thank you. Still ahead on Morning in America, California voters are about to decide who makes the cut in the race for governor. Where the polls stand now in the crowded primary, and what could make the difference between a traditional matchup and a Republican sweep. And after a months-long blockade, power outages, rising anger, is the communist regime ruling Cuba for decades on its last legs? How the White House is already preparing for what could come next, if it happens.
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0: 100% a chance. I think it's going to end up being Steve Hilton and Tom Steyer. I'm currently in California and I'm tracking this race. The primary is June 2nd. And right now, it could end up being those two, or it could be two Republicans. It could end up being Steve Hilton and Chad Bianco. We don't know yet, but we'll know by Tuesday.
1: Yeah. I mean, the jungle primary is just so interesting. It causes so much kind of panic and chaos, too. Let's talk about Hilton and Bianco. They've been attacking each other so heavily. I mean, just relentlessly on the trail. I don't know. It seems a little counterintuitive if they both need to advance or at least, you know, just want to put party first and advance at least one Republican to the general. Has that risked handing it back to Democrats, you think, just their behavior towards one another?
0: I think that that Chad Bianco should have dropped out of the race. I think that it would have been way more fair because then we'd know for sure that it's going to be Steve Hilton and probably Tom Steyer. But at this point, there's all over 50 people running in this race for governor of California. And it just seems like very self-serving to me that many of these people haven't dropped out when they don't have a chance. So the bottom line is it could be two Democrats. It could be two Republicans. And that's what makes this very dangerous. And that's why it's so important that everyone in California vote by June 2nd, because this primary is going to be critical and key for everyone in California, which California is the fifth largest economy. So this will affect the whole United States and pretty much the whole world.
1: Yeah, I was going to ask you about that, too, because California's governor commands a, what, $300 billion budget, shapes policy for 39 million people. The office is also considered a launching pad for presidential ambitions. I mean, just look at Gavin Newsom there. How closely is Washington watching this race? And what exactly does it mean for the National Democratic Party?
0: This race is critical and key to the Democratic Party. And what happens in California will set the tone for what happens in every other state. And honestly, President Trump is watching this race. And he did personally endorse Steve Hilton, who's running Republican. But that doesn't mean Steve Hilton will win, because traditionally, California has been voting for Democrats. So we honestly don't know what's about to happen. And so Tom Steyer could win. He has spent the most money on his TV ads. So this is going to be a very exciting time for California. Katie Porter could win, too. We don't know yet. And that's why everyone needs just to go for it and vote by June 2nd.
1: Let's also talk about the race for mayor in Los Angeles. That's also the other race that's, you know, garnering national attention right now. Newsom just endorsed L.A. Mayor Karen Bass just days before this election. Polls show that that race is very close. Why do you think he waited so long to make that call? And what are your predictions here?
0: I think that anything that Gavin Newsom does is shocking to me, only because this is personal. We lost so much in Los Angeles in the fires of January 2025, and many people do blame that on Gavin Newsom and Karen Bass. But listen, Spencer Pratt has come out of nowhere. He was a reality TV show celebrity. His wife is a pop star. And honestly, they lost their home. They lost their parents' home. They lost so much in this race. And so people are listening to Spencer Pratt. He raised $3 million this last month. He raised more money than Karen Bass and Nithya Raman. So right now, June 2nd, it's no party participation for mayor of Los Angeles. It's not Republican or Democrat for the mayor role in Los Angeles, but it does matter June 2nd. And once again, everyone needs to get out and vote because this race is so close. Spencer
1: and
0: Pratt
1: so
0: could potentially win.
1: Yeah. You say we lost a lot. Are you out in California?
0: Yeah, so I'm in Los Angeles right now because in January 2025, my family lost five homes in Pacific Palisades.
1: Gosh, I'm so sorry.
0: This is personal.
1: It is personal.
0: This is a personal race. So it could be Karen Bass. It could be Spencer Pratt. It could be Nithya Raman.
1: Well, I don't know if you want to get into this, if you don't mind my asking, but because it is personal, do you think one of them is better equipped to handle issues across the city of Los Angeles?
0: So I do have to say, honestly, that I think it's Spencer Pratt only because he will delegate. He is a personal family friend. I know his family. I know his parents. He has really stood up to expose the corruption. A lot of money has been stolen in California, and that needs to be tracked. It's so critical and key. People do like Spencer when they meet him in person. He

0: raised a lot of money. He's got the most unique campaign ads we've ever seen. And he really is a very kind person. Now, he doesn't have the experience, but neither did Karen Bass. Karen Bass was trained by Fidel Castro in Cuba. So she came out of nowhere, too.
1: Yeah, so we've seen a lot of political anomalies in the last few years rise the ranks. There's no doubt about it. Corinne Clifford, thank you for your time. Thank you for your time and have a wonderful weekend.
0: This is going to be exciting. Thank you so much.
1: Absolutely. We'll be watching closely next week. All right, everybody. Inflation. Let's talk about that. It keeps going up, but the American economy is still showing resilience. How American spending habits are keeping things afloat, but at what price? Plus,
2: Shrey, you are the two-time.
1: This just brings a smile to your face. Can you spell winner? Later on this morning, I'll be speaking live to the team that was just crowned as the 2026 Scripps National Spelling Bee champion. You cannot miss that conversation and what it took for him to get to that top spot. He joins me later.
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1: Welcome back, everybody. Half past the hour on your Friday morning. Let's talk money. Despite inflation, Americans are spending money faster than they can earn it, but it may be keeping the economy afloat. News Nation national correspondent Alicia Nieves checks in on the state of economy for us. Alicia, are we spending our way out of a recession, or how would you describe the state of things?
13: Yeah, good morning, Markie. I mean, in many ways, I think that's a pretty accurate description. When you look at the economy, 70% of it is reliant on consumer spending, and the data is showing that people are spending. It's why

0: most economists will tell you right now that the economy is showing this surprising amount of resilience, but there is this undercurrent of growing strain, and we're starting to see that in the data, the pain points that Americans are feeling. In the last 24 hours, we got this latest PCE index. That is the Federal Reserve's, you know, go-to inflation measure, and it shows the highest rise in inflation in 3 years, with prices for goods and services, those are up nearly 4% compared to a year ago. That is double the Fed's preferred rate for inflation. At the same time, and this is what you're getting to, personal savings, those are down almost half of what they were a year ago, meaning people are tapping more into their savings to buy the things they need because their dollar is not going as far. An insult to injury here, I guess, for Main Street is, you know, you look at Wall Street and they're nearing record highs, overshadowing some of those pain points for Main Street. And you know, Thursday's revised GDP, this is the measure of the overall economy. It estimates that for the first quarter of this year, we did show growth, 1.6%, but that is down from the initial estimate of 2%, meaning the economy isn't growing as strong as it seemed last month. But as long as it's technically not shrinking, we don't have negative GDP quarter to quarter, we're not in a recession. You know, addressing some of the concerns that Main Street is having, Treasury Secretary Scott Bessent spoke with our Libby Dean, and he says that all will ease out soon, that relief is on the horizon.
1: When can Americans, the average American, and can the U.S. economy work for the average American without a deal with Iran?
2: Again, I believe we've already seen oil prices come down substantially. We are pumping more oil than we've ever seen before, and as I said, these are short-term challenges that we will get over, and I think we'll move forward.
0: Yeah, and in the last week or so, we have seen oil prices come down. That has trickled down to gas prices at the pump falling, you know, more than 15 cents this week, down from 456 last week to 439. If the tentative peace deal with Iran, and that's going to be critical, that goes through, we could see gas prices be the first to fall. That would be a lot of relief to a lot of Americans. But as we've talked about in the past, Marky, the most oil analysts say it really could take months before we see prices go back to where they were before the war. That's what we've seen in past kind of oil supply disruptions. It's going to take, though, even longer for prices at the grocery store and beyond those to come down. And really, because of where inflation is at, it's so important to point out that it's unlikely. You got this new Fed chair, Kevin Warsh. There's been a lot of optimism he's going to be able to cut rates, but it's really unlikely he's going to be able to do that anytime soon because of these inflation numbers. In fact, there are a growing number of Fed governors and those on the FOMC who are actually now looking more toward a rate hike to ease inflation faster. That can be painful, but it might just be kind of what we need, Marky.
3: Oh, gosh. Okay. Alicia Nieves live for us this morning. Thank you. Let's talk about the impact ahead for consumers. Daniel Altman is an economist and author of the High Yield Economics newsletter. Daniel, good morning to you, sir. The highest inflation in nearly 3 years, is all of this war induced?
4: It's not, actually. If we look at the personal consumption expenditures price index, which, as Alicia said, is the Fed's preferred measure of inflation, we can also look at a version of that without food prices and energy prices. And that was still up 2.9% at an annual rate last month. That means that it's still 50% higher than the Fed's target. And a lot of that is delayed increases in prices from tariffs and other sources of supply chain disruptions, other factors that are raising prices. So the Fed is worried about all these things as well.
3: Yeah. And, you know, we just ended my discussion with her about where rates go from here. Kevin Warsh is obviously the new chairman. He was just sworn in. Does that change how you read what the Fed's next move might be in terms of rate? And do you think we're going to see hikes on it the rest of the year?
4: Well, Kevin Warsh is in a quandary because the president obviously is hoping for lower rates, but the best I think he can do this year will be to keep rates steady. We see the markets already pricing in at least 0.25-point hike in short-term interest rates, and we see a lot of the people on the Federal Open Market Committee saying, hey, you know, we should actually be neutral and even looking towards hiking later this year.
3: And so where do you see the prices headed just for Americans on everyday goods, and how much of that will depend on the fate of the war versus other factors like rates?
4: As long as energy prices are high, that's going to keep hitting Americans hard because it's not just what they pay at the pump. It's everything that travels on a train, a plane, a boat, a truck. All of those things are going to go up, and we already see it happening. All those things are going to filter through the economy, and that's why we've seen Americans disposable income in purchasing power terms actually declined for 3 months in a row.
3: Energy shock just bleeds into everything else. So what's your piece of advice for Americans who are trying to figure out how to plan, how to budget for the rest of the year with all of these unknowns that still lie ahead?
4: Well, we can see it in this most recent report, because the areas where spending really fell in real terms were durable goods, those big ticket items that you can maybe postpone, recreational goods, things that maybe you don't need right now. Those are the things that Americans are cutting back on so that they can afford to pay all the other prices.
3: Yeah, figuring out where the fat is that we can cut in our own budgets at home. Daniel Altman, thank you for your time and your perspective, sir. Greatly appreciate you.
4: Thanks, Mark.
3: Have a good weekend. Okay, everybody, War Secretary Pete Hegseth in Southeast Asia this morning. So we are live in Singapore with the key issues he's focusing on with America's partners in that region. That's up next.
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3: Welcome back, everybody. The White House is making plans for Cuba's collapse. The communist-run country is facing its worst-ever energy crisis. Even its water system is taking a major hit. The island's water system is one of the largest energy users. It needs power for pumps, cleaning septic tanks, unclogging pipes, you name it. Well, Cuban officials say the water system is running on less than 40% of the required fuel because of the U.S. blockade of oil shipments. The daughter of former Cuban President Fidel Castro tells our Katie Pavlich the situation is dire.
16: They don't have electricity. They don't have food. They don't have anything. Children are not going to school. There is nothing to put on the table. Why are you still defending? You see, there are people that are still defending this situation 90 miles away from the richest country in the world.
3: News Nation national correspondent Brooke Schaefer is following this one for us from Miami, home to more than a million Cuban Americans, by the way. Brooke, the water and energy crisis isn't new, but we're told from reports there on the ground it is, in fact, getting worse and worse by the day.
17: Yeah, Markey, it is a worsening situation on the island this morning. Cuban officials saying nearly 3 million people are dealing with a lack of water. Some Cubans say that it's been days since they've received a water delivery. Authorities say it's because of the U.S. oil blockade. Cuba's water system now operating with less than half of the fuel it needs. A lack of water, coupled with rolling blackouts and a dwindling oil supply, worsening the humanitarian crisis in Cuba as the Trump administration continues its pressure campaign for change on the communist island. Secretary of State Marco Rubio in this week's cabinet meeting again called Cuba a national security threat.
18: Cuba's in a lot of trouble because, unfortunately for them, it's run by a bunch of incompetent communists. So we'll be talking to them. We'll be working on it. You know, we want something good for the Cuban people, and hopefully there'll be a good outcome there for them. There needs to be. It's 90 miles from our shores, and having a failed state 90 miles from our shores is a threat to the national security of the United States.
17: President Trump has suggested the U.S. could take Cuba. Politico this morning reporting that the Pentagon has positioned troops for a military attack and just needs the president's go-ahead. But so far, President Trump has not given that order. Instead, his administration for now opting for peaceful change. But Axios reports the Trump administration is bracing for the potential collapse of Cuba's government as early as this summer. Cuban officials have blamed the U.S. oil blockade and sanctions for the current crisis on the island. Cuba's foreign minister told Fox News the U.S. is, quote, manipulating public opinion to justify military intervention. Markey.
3: Brooke Schaefer, live for us this morning. Thank you. Also new this morning, War Secretary Pete Hegseth is wrapping up high-stakes meetings with Vietnam's president and defense minister overseas, calling them a stabilizing force in the region as he keeps his eye on a possible peace deal with Iran. Let's get right on out to White House correspondent Kelly Meyer, who's live for us in Singapore, which is a unique new stamp on your passport, Kelly. I understand you chatted with Hegseth and you asked him about the possibility of resuming fighting in the Middle East. What did he tell you?
19: Yes, so we actually just saw Secretary Hegseth leave his last bilateral meeting of the day. And on the way out, we asked him how the meetings went. And he said, good, gave us a thumbs up and said he'll see us later. He's heading off to get ready for the opening remarks in the dinner tonight. He will be speaking tomorrow, but tonight will be the opening of this conference with the opening dinner. But I asked him just a short time ago, about Iran. As we were on that 22-hour-plus flight making our way here to Singapore, the U.S. both struck Iran and also potentially struck a deal. And then I asked the secretary about the potential for reaching that deal with Iran and the potential for the U.S. to maybe go back to a military operation. I wanted to play that moment for you here.
20: Secretary Hegseth, do you think Iran is going to have to deal with the guy on Trump's left, as you put it?
21: We'll see.
19: We'll see, he said there. So we hope to catch up more with the secretary in the next 24 hours or so and get a sense of exactly how this is all playing out in the hours and days ahead. But in the meantime, he's here at this major defense summit here in Asia, a focus on the Indo-Pacific region. He's meeting with several different countries. He met with about four leaders today from Singapore, Vietnam, Thailand, and Malaysia. He has another set of meetings tomorrow in addition to the remarks he'll give Saturday morning. It's now Friday evening here in Singapore. A big focus here is on China. So even though we're talking a lot about Iran here, not so much the focus for these meetings, a lot of focus on U.S. deterrence of China here in the Indo-Pacific. That was a big focus for Secretary Hegseth's speech last year. But interesting to see how much of a focus it will come into play here with just being 2 weeks after President Trump's visit.

0: visit to Beijing along with the secretary just a few weeks ago. So we'll be paying attention to that as well as some other topics that might come up here. Markey.
1: A lot on the line and a lot at stake there. Kelly Meyer, we know you're on top of it, and we'll check back in and enjoy. It looks beautiful there in Singapore this morning. Thank you so much. Well, still ahead, a really bizarre case surrounding a former Iowa school superintendent is coming to a close today. What we're expecting to happen in court today for the man charged with fraud, and a whole lot more. He falsely claimed he was a U.S. citizen on his employment paperwork before the truth was uncovered after years. We're talking two decades on the job. That story up next.
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1: Okay, this is the case I was telling you about just a few minutes ago. We're hours away from a former Des Moines, Iowa school superintendent being sentenced, and he could be facing prison time. Ian Roberts pleaded guilty to federal fraud, immigration, and firearms charges after saying he was a citizen on

0: employment paperwork and having multiple firearms as somebody living in the country illegally. He could be sentenced up to 15 years in prison for the firearms and 5 years for the false statements charge. His lawyers argue that he should get probation because his imminent deportation is harsh enough, and prosecutors are recommending 37 months. For more, I'm now joined by Stephen Vinnick, senior criminal defense attorney with Stein Sperling. Stephen, good morning to you. Welcome back to the show. I mean, what a shocking case that has just bookended this entire school year for this district. How harsh do you expect his sentencing to be today?
1: I don't think he's going to get probation. I can tell you that. His lawyers can argue for that, but I don't think he's going to get probation. I think he's going to get somewhere in the range of what the prosecutors are asking for. This is an interesting case because he's got an extensive criminal history, and he's been superintendent of other schools and in other states in our country, and just basically slipped right through the system. And the problem is that because of the gun charges, the judge is definitely going to want to make an example about the fact that as an educator or as a superintendent, he should not be illegally holding a gun. And as soon as he's finished with his sentence, he will be deported.
0: Well, I mean, he's held a two-decade career in urban education, and prosecutors allege that he came forward, he submitted a counterfeit Social Security card when he was hired on as the superintendent of the Des Moines Public School District. How in the world is it possible that this was not flagged earlier?
1: I can't answer that question. Interestingly, and I was reading this, he also lied about something on his resume. He said that he had gotten a PhD, I think, from Morgan State University in Maryland, and that was not true. And the school board still hired him as their superintendent, even though they discovered that. So, I mean, he really did know how to work the system. And I think that's how he was able to slip through, unnoticed about what his issues were. I mean, This is a person, he applied for a green card 4 times and was denied each time.
0: Yeah. And I know it must feel like betrayal for families there. And he's pleaded guilty, by the way. Does it help his case that he has pleaded guilty and owned up to it?
1: Yes. Yes. In the federal system, there's they go by a point system for how they're going to sentence individuals. And when you accept responsibility, that those are positive points that can lower your sentence. So the fact that he pled guilty is very good for him.
0: I know that his lawyers say that his imminent deportation is sentencing enough. And this new unsealed memorandum says that Roberts came to the U.S. because his life was at risk in his home country, in Guyana. Do you believe that will influence the judge at all in making this decision?
1: I think it might have some bit of an influence, but keep in mind that for 20 years, you know, he could have kept reapplying. He could have kept doing things to say that he was needed asylum in our country. I never saw, obviously, the applications for the green card, but to apply 4 times and get denied 4 times, there's really an element that he knew what he was doing. And was really, again, working the system because he wasn't going to be able to get a green card and wasn't a United States citizen.
0: Well, we're going to monitor this sentencing hearing closely today, and we'll keep everybody posted with the results, what the verdict looks like. Stephen Vinnick, thank you so much for your time, sir. Have a great weekend.
1: Thanks, Marky. You too. Nice to see you.
0: Absolutely, of course. Okay, America's standoff with Iran could finally be reaching a resolution, but now it all depends on one man. Will President Trump sign off on a tentative deal? We're about to break down what's in the new proposal and what could be holding up his final seal of approval. Plus.
2: Oh, man.
3: Wow, that just lit up.
2: There's the shockwave.
0: Yeah, we've just never seen anything like this. New overnight, a fireball lights up the Florida sky, even rattling homes nearby. What went wrong on the launch pad at Cape Canaveral Space Force Station last night? That's up next.
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0: As the United States prepares to mark 250 years, we are celebrating the next generation of voices shaping our nation's story. This week, we introduce you to Mia, a high school student defining her own journey, both flying high on the track field and also calling the shots behind the theater scenes, too. Here's her American story.
14: Something about flying through the air that's just very exhilarating.
15: Hi, my name is Mia. I'm a theater kid, a student, and a pole vaulter. And this is my American story. My friends actually introduced me to track, and during my time at track, I fell in love with pole vaulting. You're upside down, you're flipping, it's amazing. The feeling of just being in the air is something that's not natural, and I love it. It's very different from anything you could probably experience being on land, and there's just something about flying through the air that's just very exhilarating. Aside from sports, I'm also the stage manager for our school's theater production. When I'm behind the scenes and the production's going on, I also feel a rush of adrenaline rather than the acting. I liked managing. It's more up my alley. Headsets on, I'm talking with my crew members backstage. It's like a closer, tighter-knit community back there. My next step, hopefully, is to continue pole vaulting in college and see where life takes me. I probably am living my dream right now. I'm in high school. I got great friends around me. I got great extracurricular activities. And that's my American story.
16: Brought to you by Danner Boots, proudly built in the USA.
0: Wow, so impressive. That'll be a tough high school application, college application, and resume to beat when she applies to college. Mia, thank you. And everybody, go to myamericanstory.tv to see more inspiring stories. Also, share your own story for a chance to be featured in the series as well. All right, everybody, top of the hour on your finally Friday morning. Here's everything you need to know before you start your weekend.
17: know, these ceasefires are always a little messy. So we're not there yet, but we're very close. We're going to keep on working at it. Thank you, guys.
0: Okay, we'll see. A potential breakthrough on negotiating an end to the Iran war is on the table, but whether the president will sign it or not, that remains to be seen. But it comes after days of the most tense escalations that we have seen in weeks. Also, brand new video. Have you seen this yet? New video this morning shows this 300-foot rocket belonging to Jeff Bezos just exploding on a launch pad last night at Cape Canaveral. The blast sending shockwaves across Florida, lighting up the night sky with this orange mushroom cloud. It's remarkable. Could also be a major setback for NASA's moon missions as well. Also, new arrests and confrontations outside a New Jersey ICE detention center. The protests going on for a full week at this point, with detainees reportedly on a hunger strike over inhumane conditions inside. We'll take you there live on the ground in just a moment. But first, good morning, everybody. I'm Marky Martin. It's Friday, May 29th. Thanks for waking up with us. A lot to get to. Let's start with President Trump at the White House, weighing whether to give his thumbs up to a tentative deal with Iran that leads to the end of the three-month-long war. The new memorandum of understanding would extend the ceasefire for another 60 days, reopen the Strait of Hormuz without tolls, and set up talks on Iran's nuclear program.
17: We're in a position where we could substantially set back their nuclear program, not just during the term of this president, but over the long term. That's a very, very good thing for the American people.
0: Okay, so where does this head next? News Nation Washington correspondent Raquel Martin is live for us at the White House. Raquel, walk us through this offer, and is there anything in this draft that could keep the president from approving the deal?
18: Hey, Marky, well, we're still awaiting an update from here at the White House. Right now, it looks like the president wants to make sure Iranian officials sign the deal first before he commits to anything. One official who spoke to Axios also noted that the president wants to see how Americans react to the deal before making a final decision. There are still several sticking points in the proposed deal. While the deal calls for the Strait of Hormuz to reopen, Iran's negotiators say the Islamic Republic and Oman have the right to charge fees for passing through the strait, while President Trump continues to assert that the strait should be free to use. And then there's Iran's nuclear program. The draft kicks the can down the road on a nuclear deal. And according to an Iranian state media, the head of the country's National Security Commission says Iran doesn't intend to transfer its enriched uranium to a third country. The draft is also expected to include unfreezing billions of Iranian funds. President Trump was highly critical of President Obama's sanctions relief in the 2015 Iran nuclear deal. There is also some contention over whether the deal will include an end to fighting between Israel and Hezbollah forces in Lebanon, which Iran says is critical to ending the war there.
0: And speaking of Lebanon, Raquel, Israeli and Lebanese officials are meeting for peace talks in D.C. Later today. What are we expecting from those discussions?
18: That's right. Israeli and Lebanese officials set to meet at the Pentagon today for a new set of security track negotiations. But ahead of those talks, the IDF says it intercepted an apparent Hezbollah drone over southern Lebanon. That comes on the heels of several Israeli strikes against Hezbollah targets, including the capital of Beirut, despite both sides agreeing to a ceasefire last month. Now, Israeli officials have been critical of a possible U.S.-Iran peace deal, with some saying this one is a bad deal, Marky.
0: Raquel Martin, live for us at the White House. Thank you. Joining me now, I have Laura Blumenfeld, Middle East analyst and senior fellow at Johns Hopkins University for Advanced International Studies. Laura, good morning to you, and thank you for hopping on with me. What do you make of this deal, and should the president take it?
19: Well, look, the president is looking for an MOU with no IOU. He wants a memorandum of understanding. He wants a clean Hormuz for Hormuz, open up the straits with no IOU, i.e. no tolls being charged by Iran. That's going to be hard for Iran to agree to. We're going to have to fuzz up some kind of trade-off for that, because they're holding something that they didn't have at the beginning of this conflict. Trump wants a turn-back-the-clock truce. But Iran is saying, sorry, guys, we have a war prize and we're not going to let it go so easily.
0: You know, he just famously said this week he doesn't care about the midterms. Elections aren't going to rush him into making any sort of decisions here. How long do you think it'll take him to make a decision on this MOU?
19: Well, I think that actually that statement was strategic on his part. The Iranians are holding a hostage, essentially, by holding up the Straits and global shipping. So what he's trying to say is that we don't overvalue the thing that you're holding. It kind of reminded me, in fact, when people accused of Netanyahu of being insensitive about the hostages that Hamas was holding, when in fact he just didn't want to sort of cede territory to the hostage takers. But I do think Trump, you know, he talks about America first, but I think we all have understood for a long time, it really is Trump first. And for him, Iran is different. It isn't Greenland. It isn't Venezuela or even Cuba. Iran is something that he has been sort of grudging, nursing a grudge for decades, ever since the late 1970s, when in fact the Ayatollah took American hostages. And I do believe him when he says he doesn't care about the midterms. Now, will those around him pressure him to kick in with some kind of solution before then? Absolutely.
0: Yeah, he also said, just a few days ago, he's going to take no deal over a bad deal. So we're going to be watching in the coming days, see if anything moves the needle here. Take a quick listen to what the president just said about negotiating with Iran. This was on Fox's My View with Laura Trump.
20: Well, a deal that wasn't going to be good for us is the line, ultimately, because, you know, I'm playing it out and we're going to see. And that's what I do. I negotiate. They negotiate. They're very good negotiators. They're crafty. But in the end, we have all the cards because we've defeated them militarily.
0: Do you think we actually hold all the cards? And if we do, then why are we essentially kicking the can down the road with another 60-day ceasefire if he, in fact, signs this?
19: Well, first of all, I think Trump and the Iranians are the biggest bluffers in the casino in terms of the cards. I think both sides are bluffing. But I can tell you, having been in the State Department back when President Obama negotiated the last nuclear deal with Iran, that the closer you get to securing a deal, the further it feels. If there's a kind of disappearing horizon, it's those last few points that are the hardest to negotiate. So it was almost comical when Vice President Vance said that we have to deal with the nuclear stuff. We just have a few issues, such as enrichment and also dealing with the enriched uranium. I mean, that's what got us here in the first place. I do think it's going to be very hard to get to, but it will be easier after the midterms because Trump can once again potentially use military force as leverage. I don't think he can do that between now and November because I don't think there's any appetite whatsoever for this unpopular war among American voters.
0: So you think this war extends past midterms this year?
19: Well, I think that we're going to have a break. I think that actually we're going to get to phase one. We're going to get to some kind of extended truce. I call it a tourniquet, a stop the bleeding, stabilize the patient. But I don't think there'll be a resolution until after the midterms. He's a second term president. Then he gets to go for his legacy issues. And like I said, for this president, he has a very special place in his heart for Iran, and it isn't a good one.
0: Laura Blumenfeld, I have to end it there, but thank you for your time and expertise, ma'am. Greatly appreciate you.
19: Thank you.
0: Now to this new overnight video, this massive explosion. I showed this to you right off the top of the show that just turned Florida's skies orange overnight. It also shook homes near Cape Canaveral. Blue Origin is searching for answers after its new Glenn rocket just burst into a fireball during a hot fire test of its engines. Thankfully, the good news is nobody was on board, nobody was hurt. But Nick's here with the latest this morning. And Nick, this rocket was just days away from launching satellites into orbit. I mean, this explosion was wild.
21: Yeah, Marky, and it's a major setback for the crew and for the scientists who have been working on it. That new Glenn rocket would have sent Amazon Leo Internet satellites to space as soon as next week. But now Blue Origin has to figure out what went wrong during a test that caused an explosion that could be felt miles away. Residents near the Cape Canaveral Space Force Station captured the moment that ball of fire swallowed the night sky, with homes in the immediate area shaking moments after the new Glenn burst into flames. Blue Origin is calling this an anomaly. The company was testing the rocket's engines while it was secured to the launch pad when it exploded without warning. No one was hurt. The rocket was unmanned, and Blue Origin says all personnel have been accounted for. Blue Origin founder Jeff Bezos says his company is already working to find out the cause of that explosion so that the team can rebuild the rocket and get back to flying. NASA Administrator Jared Isaacman says his team will investigate the explosion and assess its impact to its mission schedule, adding, quote, "Space flight is unforgiving, and developing new heavy lift launch capability is extraordinarily difficult." This explosion came days after NASA gave Blue Origin a $188 million contract to deliver moon buggies to the lunar spacecraft as part of future Artemis missions. The company was on track to launch a prototype lunar lander later this year, and this rocket is what Blue Origin intends to use to get astronauts back to the surface of

0: the moon. Now, just over a month ago, the New Glenn rocket had been grounded because an engine failure set a satellite into the wrong orbit. And just last week, the FAA had cleared it for takeoff. Now, Marky, this is the worst explosion at Cape Canaveral since a Falcon 9 test back in 2016 that damaged the launch pad so severely that it took nearly a year to get that launch pad back into operation.
1: Yeah, but you just look at the magnitude of the explosion, Nick. I mean, it's a miracle nobody's on board, but that it didn't explode elsewhere, above a community, homes, houses, businesses.
0: Yeah.
1: That everybody's okay?
0: Yes.
1: Man, that's pretty lucky. Nick, appreciate the update there. In New Jersey, you've got another day of protests that are expected outside of the Delaney Hall ICE Detention Center. Tensions have been rising for the last week as advocates warn about the conditions inside the facility, and they say detainees are on a hunger strike. On Thursday, at least six people were arrested after fighting with ICE. News Nation's Marcus Espinoza is live outside Delaney Hall in Newark for us this morning. So, Marcus, we keep checking in on the scene there. What's the mood like outside the gates this morning?
2: Hey, Marky, good morning. So a significantly different scene here from just an hour ago. We've had at least a couple dozen ICE officers and agents show up here. Only about four or five protesters here. We have a woman who's being pretty vocal with the officers and agents, kind of in that white shirt there, yelling at them, talking about it's never too early to show up for a protest is what I was able to catch from here. But it's a pretty busy and loud road. But this has been escalating all week. Thursday night, in fact, got tense extremely quickly. Protesters using trash cans, umbrellas, and makeshift shields, trying to block vehicles from entering and leaving the facility.
3: Every cop, every fed, shoot yourself in the head. Every cop, every fed, shoot yourself in the head.
2: Federal officers responding with pepper spray and batons to clear the road. DHS says six people were arrested for allegedly assaulting or obstructing federal agents, advocates, family members, and Democratic lawmakers say detainees have reported spoiled food, limited medical care, and an ongoing hunger strike. But DHS strongly disputes those claims. The agency posting on social media that detainees are having all their needs met, with Homeland Security Secretary Mark Wayne Mullen stating health officials were allowed to inspect that food service and its operations Thursday. But those assurances aren't satisfying enough for everyone out here. New Jersey Democratic Senator Andy Kim visited with detainees at Delaney Hall on Monday. He says he was pepper sprayed by agents when leaving. And here's some stories he heard from detainees.
4: I'm hearing from a pregnant woman telling me that she's not getting the medical care that she needs. I heard the other day from a man with stage 3 cancer that's in the detention facility, just wants to be back home with his family, as the doctors say he only has a few months left to live. And they're not asking for the moon, but then they show me a milk carton that's congealed solid because of how disgusting the conditions are. That's a problem.
2: Okay, Marky, coming out live again to the scene here. This is one of the entrances where vehicles go in and out of. It's a 24/7 facility. Every time a vehicle enters or exits here, really this is mostly the entrance, but when a vehicle enters there, there seems to form a bit of a crowd. It's been calm so far. There's been some mild shouting, I would describe it as, right now, from the few protesters that are here. Also worth noting, the New Jersey Governor, Mikey Sherrill, says that health officials, she claims, were denied full access to the facility. Protesters say they will be here all weekend long, and we know that weekends sometimes can bring out intense protests, even more so than during the week.
1: Yeah, and calm right now, but in days past, we've watched those crowds grow more contentious as the hours progress, and it moves later into the afternoon and evening. Marcus, please keep us posted there in Newark, and we'll check back in just a little bit. Still ahead on Morning in America, California voters are about to decide who makes the cut in the race for governor, where the polls stand this morning in that crowded primary, and what could make the difference between a traditional matchup and a Republican sweep. Also, after a months-long blockade, power outages, rising anger, is the communist regime ruling Cuba for decades on its last leg? How the White House is already preparing for what could come next if that happens.
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6: Taking you to some breaking news that we're following right now. Five people are hurt after a fire on an Amtrak work train in a tunnel leading to New York City's historic Penn Station. All the victims are transit workers, we're told. Train service into the busy train hub is delayed with some suspensions right now, and the fire department has not yet said when the station will fully reopen, but we're going to keep an eye on things there. Taking you to the other side of the country now, voters out in California are preparing to head to the polls in a heated primary on Tuesday. A crowded field for the state's gubernatorial race is making it pretty unpredictable. The Republican candidates have been pushing for an upset, as whoever makes the top two would then advance to the general election. That's putting pressure on Democrats to unite behind a candidate. But the AP reports, they say this, Democrats have been returning their ballots at a slower pace than normal after a chaotic campaign full of surprises with no clear front runner. Let me now bring in Tyler O'Neill, senior editor of the Daily Signal. Tyler, good morning to you. Just for starters, what do you make of Democrats reportedly struggling for enthusiasm as this race now winds down?
11: Yeah, good morning. I don't find that surprising in the least. When we're looking at, you know, a fractured party over there with the Democrats in this race, different candidates have their own weaknesses and vulnerabilities. I mean, right now, Javier Becerra is leading in the polls, but Becerra, you know, was in the Biden administration and was connected to many of the most radical pushes of that administration in his role at HHS.

0: that found Republican Steve Hilton and Democrat Javier Becerra. I mean, you look at the numbers here, nearly tied in the lead with Steyer closely behind. Do you think there's any chance at all we end up seeing a Republican candidate at the top of the ticket come November?
1: It is possible. I think frustrations are stronger in Los Angeles, where I would look for a little bit more of a chance of a Republican victory. California as a whole, the state, they're struggling with many different issues related to Democratic governance under Gavin Newsom. They have a large fraud problem that they're dealing with. But at the same time, I don't find it likely that California goes red in November.
0: Yeah. You bring up Los Angeles. I also wanted to ask you about the mayor's race there that we've been talking heavily about. New polling in the Los Angeles mayor's race showing Mayor Karen Bass narrowly leading her two main opponents. Politico is calling Bass vulnerable now. But we know that Newsom just came forward pretty 11th hour here, gave her his endorsement. Does his backing move the needle at all for her?
1: His backing may help. I mean, the real interesting thing is, can Spencer Pratt get enough support among voters to edge Nithya Raman out? Because Raman, it's a very interesting race because Raman was a Bass ally. She actually endorsed Bass at the beginning of this race. But Spencer Pratt really represents an entirely different approach to governance, more conservative, more looking at key issues like the drug and the substance abuse problems in Los Angeles that's contributing to homelessness. He's taking the approach that the root issue there is not homelessness, but drug addiction. And he has a very aggressive push to fight drug addiction in order to get at homelessness. And I think if Angelenos want a really different approach than the status quo, Spencer Pratt's probably the one they want to be looking at.
0: Yeah, but his candidacy is pretty interesting, though, because as he has celebrity, you know, and he comes with some celebrity backing who usually aren't in bed with Republicans, but he's also seen as Trumpian. I'm curious, at the end of the day, will that lessen his chances and kind of backfire on him in the race?
1: Yeah, it probably is a weakness for him there in Los Angeles.
0: Yeah.
1: But at the same time, he has these very viral ads where, you know, he has in the voice of Angelenos, and I think these might have been made by AI, but the Angelenos are grilling next to each other. It's a bunch of dads, and they're like, "I'm not MAGA, but I'm not MAGA, but," and, you know, they're talking about the real issues that Angelenos are facing and the way that Spencer Pratt brings a different perspective than the status quo. I think that's a very powerful, resonant ad.
0: Some interesting ad. I mean, outside of his trailer, portraying Los Angeles as Gotham City. His ads have been making waves. We're going to follow up both of these races quite closely, of course. Tyler O'Neill, thank you so much for hopping on with me early on a Friday morning.
1: Yeah, thanks for having me.
0: And by the way, everybody, only three Republicans have served as the mayor of Los Angeles. The most recent was Richard Reardon. He was elected back in 1993, served two terms until 2001. Prior to that, it was Norris Polson and Fletcher Bowron as well. So again, News Nation on this race every step of the way. Still ahead, inflation keeps going up. The American economy is still showing resilience. How American spending habits are keeping things afloat, but at what price? So we'll delve into that right after the break. Plus, a tentative agreement with Iran waiting for President Trump's approval, a deeper look into the 60-day ceasefire deal, and why some say this is not a good idea. Keep it here.
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9: All right, welcome back, everybody. Almost half past the hour on your Friday morning. Let's talk money. Despite inflation, Americans are spending money faster than they can earn it, but it may be keeping the economy afloat. News Nation national correspondent Alicia Nieves checks in on the state of the economy for us. Alicia, good morning to you. This is interesting. So I guess is the question, are we spending our way out of a recession?
10: Yeah, good morning, Mark. You know, it's actually a pretty accurate way to describe the picture right now that we're seeing. You know, consumer spending is 70% of the U.S. economy. And as long as people keep spending, and that's what the data is showing, the economy is staying afloat. You know, most economists right now will tell you that the economy is showing a surprising amount of resilience because of some of that spending. At the same time, there's this data showing an undercurrent of strain. You know, we just got the PCE data, PCE index from the Federal, or for the, this is the Federal Reserve's favorite gauge or measure of inflation. It shows the highest rise in inflation in 3 years, with prices for goods and services, those are up nearly 4% compared to a year ago. That's twice what the Fed's goal is for inflation. At the same time, when you look at personal savings for the average American household, that's down almost half of what it was a year ago, meaning people are tapping more into their savings to buy the things they need and oftentimes getting less of what they need for more. Insult to injury to some of these people is what we're seeing on Wall Street, right? We're seeing investors, typically higher income households, nearing record highs again with major averages, and that's overshadowing a bit of those pain points for Main Street. But the reality is, as long as the economy isn't shrinking, GDP shows we are technically still growing quarter to quarter, we're not in a recession. Treasury Secretary Scott Bessent spoke with our Libby Dean recently about some of these pain points for the average American, and he says that relief is on the horizon soon for them.
11: When can Americans, the average American, and can the U.S. economy work for the average American without a deal with Iran?
12: Again, I believe we've already seen oil prices come down substantially. We are pumping more oil than we've ever seen before. And you know, as I said, these are short-term challenges that we will get over, and I think we'll move forward.
10: You know, we know the White House is working on that tentative peace deal with Iran. If that goes through, gas prices could continue to fall. And as the secretary mentioned there a moment ago, we have seen gas prices starting to come down, moving in the right direction. They've gone down some 15 cents in the last week from 4.

0: 56 last week to now about 439. But most oil analysts, and we've talked about this for the last couple of weeks here, say that it really could take months before we see prices back to $3 where they were, you know, ahead of this conflict. And it could take even longer for prices at the grocery store and beyond to come down. That often often takes a lot longer, Marky.
1: Yeah, a lot longer. Americans spending more, saving less. That's tough math. That's a challenging equation to live on month in and month out. Alicia Nieves live for us in New York this morning. Thank you. Now to this.
2: We try to get things in a position where we're getting a good win for the American people. You don't take anything on faith.
1: Vice President J.D. Vance cautiously optimistic about the tentative agreement with Iran, which still needs President Trump's seal of approval. The new memorandum of understanding would extend the ceasefire for another 60 days, open the Strait of Hormuz without tolls, and also set up a new round of negotiations to end Iran's nuclear program. So set up talks there. Joining me now, I have retired U.S. Air Force Brigadier General John Tykert. General, good morning to you, sir. Always a pleasure to have you. What's your gut check on this? Deal or no deal?
3: Marky, I am hopeful but skeptical. And I know the president is probably weighing two primary considerations as he looks at this memorandum. Number one, that Iran is notorious at negotiating in bad faith, and he's got to be very careful walking into any deal that they're likely going to backslide. And then number two, people talk about how the devil is in the details, but I believe purgatory is in the phasing. And in any structure of a deal, you need to make sure that Iran does not benefit from that step of the deal before they demonstrate a commitment to the deal. And I have no doubt those are the two factors the president is considering about whether to accept this deal or not.
1: Let's take a listen to what former U.S. Ambassador for the United Nations, John Bolton, just said to our News Nation's Elizabeth Vargas about this deal. And I want to get your take on the other side.
4: It will allow Iran to regroup during the 60-day period. It will dig out more of the buried missiles, missile launchers, drones, and other facilities. It will give them 60 more days to rebuild their drone and missile production facilities, 60 more days to work on their nuclear weapons program, 60 more days to rebuild the terrorist network, 60 more days to repress their own people. I think it's a significant setback.
1: General, I'm curious if you agree with the ambassador there, or at least some of his points. Would another 60 days give Iran time to regroup and reconstitute?
3: Marky, we will be watching all of the activities during this period that Iran undertakes, just like we've done for the last 7 weeks of the ceasefire. And I firmly believe that if we see something that violates either the terms or the spirit of a deal, then that means that we should return to kinetic activity. But I think if this phasing is properly structured, the strait is opened, it is demined, and then Iran is starting to negotiate in good faith about the elimination of their nuclear program, then I think some of those risks are worth taking.
1: And let's, just talking hypotheticals here, say the president does put pen to paper on this MOU. I know that Treasury Secretary Scott Bessent has said any sort of deal is going to have to see Iran agreed to give up its enriched uranium, commit to no nuclear weapons, and also pledge to free navigation through the Strait of Hormuz. I'm curious, though, if that 60-day window would be ample time and sufficient enough, to come up with understanding there and strike a long-term deal.
3: Marky, the three things that we need Iran to commit to in the next 60 days are verbally committing to no plan towards nuclear weapons. Number two, the complete destruction of their ability to enrich. And then number three, their relinquishing of enriched uranium. And any steps they take have to be permanent, irreversible, and verifiable before we believe in them and give them the benefits of a deal. And I think there is a deal to be made in 60 days. I don't believe Iran is willing to negotiate in good faith, which is where I agree with Ambassador Bolton. But I think it's worth the risk. And if they're not negotiating in good faith, then a return to strategic kinetic activity is wise.
1: Yeah, I was going to ask you about that. Say the president doesn't agree to this MOU. He doesn't like what he sees on paper. Do we then turn to kinetic fighting sooner than imagined?
3: Marky, I absolutely believe that we should, that the only language that Iran understands and respects is strength, power, capability, will, and resolve. Mm-hmm. And if they start backsliding or negotiating in bad faith, then the best thing to get their attention and to start to re-undercut the regime is to strike kinetically and probably at a more strategic level than we did in the first 6 weeks of this campaign.
1: So then do you think we would bring Power Plant Day, Bridge Day to fruition at that point?
3: I want us to do that, but I want us to do it in a strategic way, which means map the sources of strength and power of the regime and then strike those targets instead of a wholesale striking of power plants or energy sites.
1: Okay, we'll see what the president decides here. General John Tykert, always good to see you. Have a wonderful weekend.
3: You as well. Thanks, Marky.
1: See you next week. Okay, the White House is making plans for Cuba's collapse. The communist-run country is facing its worst ever energy crisis. Even its water system is taking a major hit. The island's water system is one of the largest energy users. It needs it for the power for pumps, cleaning septic tanks, unclogging pipes, you name it. Cuban officials say the water system is running on less than 40% of the required fuel because of the U.S. blockade of oil shipments. The daughter of former Cuban President Fidel Castro tells our Katie Pavlich the situation is dire.
5: They don't have electricity. They don't have food. They don't have anything. Children are not going to school. There is nothing to put on the table. Why are you still defending? You see, there are people that are still defending this situation 90 miles away from the richest country in the world.
1: News Nation national correspondent Brooke Schaefer is following this one for us from Miami, home to more than a million Cuban Americans, by the way. Brooke, the water and energy crisis is not new, but we're told it is getting worse and worse by the day.
6: Yeah, Marky, it is a worsening situation on the island this morning. Cuban officials now saying nearly 3 million people are dealing with a lack of water. Some Cubans say it has been days since they've received a water delivery. Now, authorities in Cuba say that this is because of the U.S. oil blockade. Cuba's water system is now operating with less than half of the fuel it needs. A lack of water, coupled with rolling blackouts and a dwindling oil supply, worsening the humanitarian crisis in Cuba as the Trump administration continues its pressure campaign for change on the communist island. Secretary of State Marco Rubio in this week's cabinet meeting again called Cuba a national security threat.
7: Cuba's in a lot of trouble because, unfortunately for them, it's run by a bunch of incompetent communists. So we'll be talking to them. We'll be working on it. You know, we want something good for the Cuban people, and hopefully there'll be a good outcome there for them. There needs to be. It's 90 miles from our shores, and having a failed state 90 miles from our shores is a threat to the national security of the United States.
6: President Trump has suggested the U.S. could take Cuba. Politico is reporting this morning the Pentagon has positioned troops for a military attack of Cuba and just needs the president's go-ahead. But so far, President Trump has not given that order. Instead, his administration for now opting for peaceful change and transition in Cuba. But Axios reports the Trump administration is bracing for the potential collapse of Cuba's government as early as this summer. Cuban officials have blamed the U.S. oil blockade and sanctions for the current crisis on the island. Cuba's foreign minister told Fox News this week the U.S. is, quote, manipulating public opinion to justify military intervention.
1: Marky. Brooke Schaefer, thank you. Still ahead on Morning in America, states fighting back against the DOJ's anti-weaponization fund. I'm about to speak to a senator from one of the states planning a 100% tax on those payments. How that's even possible and where the fight goes from here.
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6: Just about 15 minutes at the top of the hour here, and a lawsuit between President Trump and the IRS is now leading to a nearly $2 billion in taxpayer funds potentially going to people who say they were unfairly investigated by the government in the past. The DOJ's anti-weaponization fund, alongside an agreement saying the IRS can't bring claims against Trump and his family or businesses, has been scrutinized by Democrats and also Republicans. And now some states, such as California, say there will be a 100% tax on any payment coming from this fund.
7: Anyone in California that receives any of those funds, we want to tax 100% of those proceeds. And that's an action the state of California can take. It's an action we look forward to taking.
6: For more, I'm now joined by New Jersey State Senator Andrew Zwicker. Senator, good morning to you, sir. Thank you for your time.
8: Thank you for having me on, Markey.
6: So your state is among three states saying that you will put 100% tax on these payments. Is this something you have to pass legislation on in order to implement, or have you already gotten the legal green light to do this?
8: So there's a couple of ways you can do it, and you can see it in the other states as well. One is through a budget process, or the other is legislation. New Jersey, we are still in session through the end of June. So I'm right now in the process of writing up the legislation. I've talked to leadership in the governor's office and in the General Assembly, as well as in the Senate. And so we're as quick as possible now.
6: The DOJ says the fund has no partisan limit on who can file a claim, with acting AG Todd Blanche saying it will right the wrongs for Americans targeted by government weaponization. Would you be taxing Democrats who file for being wrongly targeted by this administration's or others?
8: First of all, I don't think anyone believes that statement, that it will somehow not be going to allies of this administration. But the entire idea behind this fund is, we got to remember, it's just not normal. This idea of an anti-weaponization fund. And you put the bullet points up right before we started. So this idea that we're going to do this behind closed doors by allies of the administration, that the fact that you can see those charged in connection with the January 6th attack are going to be possibly part of this is just absurd, and it's appalling. There's a Capitol Police officer who died after January 6th who's from New Jersey. I just cannot stomach this idea of something like this, but I think everyone needs to remember, this is simply not a normal thing for the government to do.
6: This fund, and again,

0: you know, to your point, we don't really know how this is going to work. Who's going to be the gatekeeper of this fund? What more have you been told, though? Do you know if cities would be able to file a claim, not just individuals? Because I know the DOJ has filed federal lawsuits against Newark, Hoboken, Jersey City, Patterson for being sanctuary cities. If they were able to file claims, just say hypothetically, would you keep them from getting those funds?
1: As far as I'm concerned, these funds are a source of just utter corruption, and I'm not going to put any constraints on this at all. And so it will simply be 100% tax on a individual or an organization or city, whatever it might be, who receives these funds.
0: I do want to take a moment to listen to Todd Blanche, the acting United States Attorney General, just about this fund. Take a quick listen to what he had to say.
2: So what we've done with this fund, and by the way, it is true that this is unusual. That is true. But it is not unprecedented. And it was done to address something that had never happened again either. So there is an unprecedented nature of what we did yesterday in response to years and years of weaponization.
0: Yeah. What's your response to AG Blanche there? And, you know, also to the people and critics who hear your 100% tax response and think all of this on both sides is just partisan back and forth, sir.
1: Yeah, so, well, I mean, it was that last part of the statement, years of weaponization, that vague term. Don't have any idea what he is talking about. And so the fact that it is vague, it's coming from him right now, is deeply concerning. So I get the partisanship of this. We see it only in the blue states. But this is blue states like New Jersey fighting back against what we see as deep corruption and a slush fund.
0: Lastly, just before I let you go, what do you think the chances are that this fund even comes to fruition? As I mentioned off the top, Democrats and Republicans are now scrutinizing this. I mean, Republicans tabled the reconciliation package over this. So do you actually believe that this will become reality on the horizon?
1: So thank goodness we're starting to see Republicans in D.C. not just scrutinize this, but openly question it. But in the past, we have seen congressional Republicans just give up any authority that they naturally have from our Constitution. So I'm going to move forward aggressively here in New Jersey. Of course, I hope that this fund, this proposal, never gets the support it does not deserve in the slightest. But that is up to congressional Republicans to make that decision.
0: New Jersey State Senator Andrew Zwicker, I thank you for your time, sir. Please keep us posted on your end.
1: Thank you, Markey. Thanks for having me on.
0: Of course. Have a great weekend. Okay, everybody, the race for the mayor of America's second largest city getting pretty heated. Could a Republican and reality TV star take the spot? How Spencer Pratt is turning a lot of heads ahead of next week's primary.
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0: Welcome back, everybody. California voters are days away from a primary night that could set up two of the biggest political fights in the country. Who will lead the state of California and Los Angeles, America's second largest city? Elizabeth Pran, News Nation national correspondent and host of The Hill's Raising America podcast, is here with me now. Elizabeth, how cool. You just sat down with Superman actor and L.A. native Dean Cain and talked about the L.A. mayor's race. He had some pretty strong opinions and thoughts about why people should be paying attention.
12: I agree. I mean, I loved our conversation, and I think looking at certain races, it's fascinating. The LA mayoral race is something that leaves me almost speechless because it's typically races that maybe we would or wouldn't follow, but it's a symbol of what's happening across the country. It's not just a race for mayor. It's about disaster relief. It's about homelessness. It's about the cost of living and taxes. And as you mentioned, we spoke with reality star now, Dean Cain, former Superman. He left Los Angeles, a city that he loves dearly, because of some of the policies from not only city leaders, but also state leaders. He pointed to Gavin Newsom. He pointed to Mayor Karen Bass. And sure, he's just one voice, but he is not alone. And the incumbent is certainly defending her record. The challenger in this case obviously wants to see a runoff, and that's from Pratt's campaign. And Pratt's campaign has been very fascinating because he's used artificial intelligence for a lot of his campaign ads, making it a grassroots effort that has gone viral. Listen here.
13: It's much ado about nothing because it's very effective. Here's the point. It's effective, and it doesn't cost him a lot of money, and so he's not pouring out the campaign dollars, but it goes viral, and people see it. And it really sets the stage. I think it's a hugely valuable tool. I think he's very smart for using it.
12: I mean, what an example, Marquis, of how this midterm election is so different from years past. These are emerging technologies that campaigns are using differently. And if you're Pratt, you're a former reality TV star, you have a huge following, you can leverage that into a campaign. It's unbelievable to watch.
0: Yeah, and I think I speak for probably a lot of people. I've never paid this close attention to an L.A. mayor's race in my life. Just going statewide and zooming out a bit, the governor primary is also on Tuesday. It's fascinating as well. I don't know if Clark Kent had any thoughts there, but he's actually positioned to make the top two.
12: We're watching this too, and we have some recent polling I want to put up on the screen. So we're looking pretty closely at Xavier Becerra and Steve Hilton. Those are some big names. And if you look at the polling there, Becerra's right around 20%, Hilton 22%, Steyer around 15%. Why is this fascinating? It's because California uses a top two primary system. So it's a race to the top. It is a little bit scrappy, a little bit Lord of the Flies. Every state is a little bit different, but it doesn't matter of your party here. It matters who can get those numbers. And there's quite a few undecided voters still ahead of Tuesday. So we are watching that very closely and the race to the finish line over the weekend, Marky.
0: Lord of Flies in the jungle primary. Tuesday is going to be fascinating from start to finish with major national implications, too. I mean, California wields so much political power. Elizabeth Pran, thank you. Don't forget, everybody, to watch Raising America on the Hill. Just scan the QR code on the screen for links to the show. And each week, Elizabeth and a group of parents across the political spectrum, they dive into topics that are really resonating back at home. Well, America's standoff with Iran could finally be reaching a solution, but now it all depends on one man. Will President Trump sign off on a tentative deal? We break down what's in the new proposal and what could be holding up his final seal of approval. That's up next.
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1: You know, these ceasefires are always a little messy. So we're not there yet, but we're very close. We're going to keep on working at it. Thank you, guys.
0: A potential breakthrough on negotiating an end to the Iran war is now on the table, but whether the president will sign it, that remains to be seen. But it comes after days of the most tense escalations that we have seen in weeks. Also, have you seen this yet? All over your feeds this morning? New today, we've got this new footage showing a 300-foot rocket belonging to Jeff Bezos just exploding on a launch pad. This was at Cape Canaveral. That blast sending shockwaves across Florida, lighting up the night sky with this orange mushroom cloud. It could also be a major setback for NASA's moon missions as well. So we'll delve into that. Also, you've got new arrests and confrontations outside a New Jersey ICE detention center. The protests going on for a full week at this point, with detainees reportedly on a hunger strike over inhumane conditions inside. We'll take you there live on the ground in just a moment. But first, morning, everybody. I'm Marky Martin. It's Friday, May 29th. As always, thanks for waking up with us. First, let's start here with President Trump at the White House weighing whether or not to give his thumbs up to a tentative deal with Iran that leads to the end of the three-month-long war. The new memorandum of understanding would extend the ceasefire for another 60 days, reopen the Strait of Hormuz without tolls, and also set up talks on Iran's nuclear program.
1: We're in a position where we could substantially set back their nuclear program, not just during the term of this president, but over the long term. That's a very, very good thing for the American people.
0: News Nation international correspondent Robert Sherman has more from Doha for us this morning. Robert, is there anything in this draft that could keep the president from approving the deal, you think?
2: Well, it's hard to say here, Marky, although I would emphasize that this is no longer just the White House's side of the story that this deal is on the president's desk. We've also heard from regional diplomats who have been working on this that the deal is very much so real, and the status entirely lies with the president of the United States to give it a thumbs up or a thumbs down. There are some sticking points, particularly when it comes to the nuclear issue, and whether or not the president does give it the go-ahead remains to be seen. Here's what the vice president had to say on that.
1: Well, I think it's hard to say exactly when or if the president is going to sign the MOU. We're going back and forth on a couple of language points. I do think that we've made a lot of progress here. It's like I can't guarantee that we're going to get there, but right now I feel pretty good about it.
2: There's some key diplomacy that's set to take place today. The foreign minister of Pakistan, his office says he's expected to be in Washington, D.C. to meet with Secretary of State Marco Rubio. That is the lead mediator, top diplomat in our nation's capital to talk about the state of play that is here in the Middle East. Meanwhile, looking at the other side of the coin, Iran striking a bit more of a positive, optimistic tone. Their president writing, Pakistan for its initiative and effective efforts to reach an agreement. Iran's policy is to expand cooperation with Muslim and neighboring countries in all fields. Meanwhile, you have seen, despite all this diplomacy, series of tensions here in the region throughout the week. Two separate episodes in which Central Command carried out what they described as self-defense strikes. You saw an incident in which Iran fired a ballistic missile at Kuwait, they said targeting a U.S. base that was there. Iran took responsibility and claimed that they shot down a U.S. aircraft overnight, but Central Command emphasizes that is not true whatsoever. And here today, we are starting to see the situation simmering down, with neither side indicating the ceasefire is faltering at this hour. Marky?
0: We'll see if the president puts pen to paper on this. He also said just this week he's in no rush to make a deal. Robert Sherman, live for us in Qatar. Thank you. Now to this new video from overnight. This is what I showed you right off the top of show. This massive explosion that turned Florida skies orange overnight. It even shook homes near Cape Canaveral. Blue Origin is searching for answers this morning after its new Glenn rocket burst into this fireball during a hot fire test of its engines. Thankfully, nobody was hurt, but Nick's here with the latest this morning. And Nick, I was telling you that when I first saw this video, It made me think of Christopher Nolan's Oppenheimer.
3: Absolutely.
0: This is out of a movie.
3: It looked like something that was special effects, right, Marky?
0: Yes.
3: And this has set back the program temporarily. They say they will move forward, but they need to figure out exactly what went wrong. That new Glenn rocket would have sent Amazon Leo internet satellites to space as soon as next week. But now Blue Origin has to figure out what went wrong during a test that caused an explosion that could be felt miles away. Residents near the Cape Canaveral Space Force Station captured the moment that ball of fire swallowed the night sky, with homes in the immediate area shaking moments after the New Glenn burst into flames. Blue Origin is calling this an anomaly. The company was testing the rocket's engines while it was secured to the launch pad when it exploded without warning. No one was hurt. The rocket was unmanned, and Blue Origin says all personnel have been accounted for. Blue Origin founder Jeff Bezos says his company is already working to find the cause of that explosion so that the team can rebuild the rocket and get back to flying. NASA Administrator Jared Isaacman says his team will investigate the explosion and assess its impact to its mission schedule, adding, quote, spaceflight is unforgiving and developing new heavy lift launch capability is extraordinarily difficult. This explosion came days after NASA gave Blue Origin a $188 million contract to deliver moon buggies to the lunar surface as part of future Artemis missions. The company was on track to launch a prototype lunar lander later this year, and this rocket is what Blue Origin intends to use to get astronauts back to the surface of the moon. Just over a month ago, the New Glenn rocket had been grounded because an engine failure set a satellite into the wrong orbit. And just last week, the FAA had cleared it for takeoff. Now, this is the worst explosion at Cape Canaveral since a Falcon 9 test back in 2016 that damaged the launch pad so severely it took nearly a year, Markey, to get that back into operation so that they could use it again.
0: Yeah, but again, miraculous that nobody was hurt. My husband and I were having this conversation the other day. I watched Interstellar for the first time. How we haven't even lost more humans to space exploration
3: already
0: over the years.
3: Again,
0: is Markey, remarkable
3: it goes
0: too
3: to show you how much work and planning goes into this. And this is the scientists' first priority, to keep everyone safe. And that's what this test does.
0: Yeah.
3: It lets them know what went wrong and why.
0: Yeah, and they'll use those lessons for next time. Thinking of those teams this morning.
3: Yeah.
0: Nick, appreciate it. All right, everybody, in New Jersey now, let's take you there. You've got another day of protests are expected outside of the Delaney Hall ICE Detention Center. Tensions have been rising for the last week as advocates warn about the conditions inside the facility and say detainees are on a hunger strike. On Thursday, at least six people were arrested after fighting with ICE. News Nation's Marcus Espinoza is live outside Delaney Hall in Newark for us this morning. So, Marcus, we've been checking in, you know, every half hour or so. What's the mood outside the gates right now?
4: Hey, Marky, good morning. Yeah, right now it's pretty calm at the moment, but when this happens, when vehicles pull into this gate behind me at the Delaney ICE Center here, that's potentially when things have happened or could happen. But there's a small crowd right now. There's not a heavy presence of protesters, but Thursday night, that was a different story. The protesters used trash cans, umbrellas, and makeshift shields trying to block vehicles from entering and leaving the facility. Federal officers responded to that with pepper spray and batons to clear the road. DHS says six people were arrested for allegedly assaulting or obstructing federal agents. Advocates say family members and Democratic lawmakers say rather that detainees have reported spoiled food inside the facility, limited medical care, and an ongoing hunger strike. DHS, though, strongly disputing that. Homeland Security Secretary Mark Wayne Mullen stating detainees having all their needs met and health officials were allowed to inspect the food service operations on Thursday, but those assurances aren't really satisfying the protesters out here. So again, we have a relatively small crowd right now, but when vehicles enter into this facility, that is normally what draws that crowd, draws the shouting, and sometimes the clashes there because the officers and agents here, they try to clear the road and keep that clear, and local law enforcement not interfering really in any way from what we've seen. So we're keeping an eye on it right now. Everything is calm, but as you know, these things can escalate at any moment. So we're certainly keeping an eye on that, Markey.
0: And I know Mullen is also threatening to pull CBP agents from Newark International to help it act as backup to those ICE agents there on the ground as well. We'll follow this closely. Marcus, please keep us posted live in Newark this morning. Still ahead, the race for the mayor of America's second largest city is getting very heated at this point. Could a Republican and a reality TV star at that take the spot? How Spencer Pratt is turning a lot of heads ahead of next week's primary there. And after a months-long blockade, power outages, rising anger, is the communist regime ruling Cuba for decades on its last leg? How the White House is already preparing for what could come next if that were to happen.
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0: Welcome back, everybody. About 15 minutes after the hour here, California voters are days away from a primary night that could set up two of the biggest political fights in the whole country. Who will lead the state of California and Los Angeles, America's second largest city? Elizabeth Pran, News Nation national correspondent and host of The Hill's Raising America podcast, is with me now. Elizabeth, this is really neat. You just sat down with Superman actor and L.A. native Dean Cain about this race, and he had some pretty strong insights and opinions as to why people everywhere should pay attention to this.
12: I mean, I love this story. Mark, you listen, you live in Illinois, in Chicago, that mayoral race, whenever we talk about it, it's a big deal. But people across the country are talking about the race for mayor in LA because it's become a symbol of what so many Americans are facing. It's not just a municipal race. It's about disaster recovery, crime, homelessness, taxes, affordability, the cost of living. And former reality TV star Spencer Pratt is giving a voice to a lot of those emotions. You mentioned we spoke with Dean Cain. He's just one of many who have left L.A., and he loves L.A., lived there for decades. But he said he felt as if he was drawn out by some of the politics. He pointed to the governor, Governor Gavin Newsom. He pointed to Mayor Karen Bass. And sure, that's just one example. There's many people who love the city and who stay there. But he's not alone. We do see the incumbent defending her record, and we see the challenger, Spencer Pratt, and others using different ways, different tactics, including artificial intelligence, to fuel campaigns that have now gone viral. Listen.
13: It's much ado about nothing because it's very effective. Here's the point. It's effective, and it doesn't cost him a lot of money, And so he's not pouring out the campaign dollars, but it goes viral and people see it. And it really sets the stage. And I think it's a hugely valuable tool. I think he's very smart for using it.
12: You know, Marquis, this is a trend that we have seen across this midterm election, is that there are new tactics, including artificial intelligence, that are launching campaigns that may not have had the fuel otherwise. Marquis?
0: Before I get to the statewide election, I

0: Be remiss not to ask you, though, did Superman have any thoughts on Spencer Pratt as Batman in his ad?
1: That was my first question to him, and I do want to talk about the governor's race, but I asked him that, and we both agreed maybe he chose the wrong superhero. I get the Gotham City thing. I'm just saying, Superman, let's be honest, the OG, okay? But I want to talk to you a little bit about the governor's race, because, Marquis, this is another example of an outsider and then someone who is essentially a career politician. If we look at the top two, Javier Becerra, and then we have Steve Hilton. Why is this fascinating? It's because this doesn't matter the party when it comes to the way that the California electoral system is set up. It is a top two primary. Party aside, it's who can get the numbers at the top two. Very, very crowded field, but these are the top three on your screen. You see Becerra, you see Hilton, and Steyer. So we're all looking forward to Tuesday, the runoff. I mean, the primaries are fascinating all over the country, but California, for example, is one. Artificial intelligence superhero aside, is one that we're paying attention to.
0: Curiouser and curiouser, as I always say. Elizabeth, thank you so much for your time and a great sit-down interview with Kane, for sure. Let me now bring in David Grasso, political strategist. David, good morning to you. Let me just start with the mayor's race, because to Elizabeth's point, so many people across the country are paying attention to this who have never paid attention to an L.A. mayor race before. This new poll finds that Mayor Karen Bass, she has a narrow lead over her two main opponents. And now California Governor Gavin Newsom giving her his late endorsement. Will his backing seal the deal for her, you think?
2: I mean, she's likely to remain the mayor of Los Angeles, but that we're even talking about Spencer Pratt and Nithya Raman, for example, because she's a challenger from the left, is a huge change for Los Angeles and California at large. You know, California is the economic engine of America and really the place that made America what it is today. But they're failing at two very basic things, which is keeping their cities clean and keeping the streets safe. And for voters who are not very ideological, that they are open to alternatives, including Republicans. I mean, literally, we're talking about Republicans in California. Yeah. This is a really big deal.
0: Yeah, it's a really big deal in such a blue city. Let me ask you another question. Why do you think that Newsom waited so long to give his stamp of approval to Karen Bass?
2: Well, I think because Gavin is running for president and, you know, Karen Bass is an incumbent should not have this many problems and have attacks from the left and the right. She should be coasting to victory. And instead, we're sitting here talking about her in battered mayoral tenure. You know, this is not good news. And Gavin doesn't want to be tied to a loser. I still think she's going to win. But of course, I am not surprised that it took him so long to endorse her.
0: Let me talk more with you just about Spencer Pratt here. You have former California resident and podcast host Jillian Michaels telling News Nation that L.A. needs major reforms and could use it from somebody like Spencer Pratt. Take a listen to what she had to say.
3: He's very Trumpian, right? He's relatable. He's an outsider. And at the end of the day, what has Karen Bass's experience afforded California?
0: Yeah, how intensely, though, does being called Trumpian or even seen as Trumpian work against Pratt in a city as blue as L.A.?
2: It will work against him in the general. But for right now, even myself sitting in Houston, Texas, I've gotten Spencer Pratt's AI cartoons about politics. And I come from a family that has deep roots in Los Angeles. And although I'm not a voter, if I were a voter in Los Angeles, I would vote for Spencer Pratt just because it was something new for the city. You know, that you're talking about a political elite in California that's just fresh out of ideas. And, you know, Spencer Pratt is, of course, bringing an approach that is very poppy. Of course, he is a reality TV star, much like our president. But minimally, I am entertained and I am fascinated by the new ideas that could possibly clean up the city that we all love.
0: I'm loving your enthusiasm for this conversation and this race that we're all watching. Do you think his celebrity, you know, will move the needle in his favor? Will he get the celebrity backing in this that typically doesn't happen for a Republican?
2: It's hard, Marky. We're talking about the primary right now. I think that he's using this race to really just have the idea, and Steve Hilton as well in the governor's race, which is like, hey, you can't just say you're not a Republican and win. Right? You have to have fresh ideas. I really don't think ultimately we will see these people in office, but still, it's a big deal that people are open to our ideas. And for people in charge, even if Karen Bass stays in charge and

0: On Tuesday as well. Big time for politics in the state of California, no doubt about it. Inflation, let's talk about it. It keeps going up, but the American economy is still showing resilience. How American spending habits are keeping things afloat, but at what price? So we'll delve into that shortly. Plus, you've got a tentative agreement with Iran waiting for President Trump's approval. A deeper look into the 60-day ceasefire deal and why some say it's not a good idea. That's ahead.
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0: Okay, 25 minutes past the hour on your Friday morning. Hope you're on time today. Let's talk money. Despite inflation, Americans are spending money faster than they can earn it, but it may be keeping the economy afloat. News Nation national correspondent Alicia Nieves checks in on the state of the economy for us. Alicia, good morning to you. So are we spending our way out of a recession here?
9: Yeah, that's certainly one way to describe it, Marky. You know, 70% of the overall economy is dependent on consumer spending, and the data is showing that people are doing what they have to get what they need. It's why most economists will tell you right now the economy is showing this surprising amount of resilience, even amid data showing at the same time we're seeing growing strain and undercurrent of concern and pain points for the average American household. You know, we just got that latest PCE index in the last 24 hours. That's the Federal Reserve's go-to gauge for inflation, and it shows the highest rise in inflation in 3 years, with the price of goods and services, those up nearly 4% compared to a year ago. That's double what the goal is for inflation. And at the same time, we're seeing personal savings in the average American household, that's down almost half of what it was a year ago.

0: that people are having to tap into their savings to buy the things that they need. And insult to injury for some of those people is, you know, they look at Wall Street and they see investors, typically higher income earners that are tied to the stock market. They're dealing with record highs, you know, it's hitting several of those over the last couple of weeks and months. That's overshadowing some of those Main Street pain points. But when you look at the overall economic picture, different from the individual economy, you know, as long as our economy isn't shrinking quarter to quarter and we're still technically seeing growth, we're not in a recession or too concerned about that. You know, Treasury Secretary Scott Bessent was asked by our very own Libby Dean about relief, though, for that other part of America, that individual economy. And he says relief is on the horizon.
1: When can Americans, the average American, and can the U.S. economy work for the average American without a deal with Iran?
2: Again, I believe we've already seen oil prices come down substantially. We are pumping more oil than we've ever seen before. And you know, As I said, these are short-term challenges that we will get over, and I think we'll move forward.
0: Yeah, and a deal with Iran really is important to start the cycle of relief. If that peace deal goes through, we certainly could see gas prices be the first thing to fall. You know, gas prices have already gone from, you know, $4.56 last week to $4.39. That's almost 15 cents down. But most oil analysts say it really could take months for prices to return back to that $3 mark where we were ahead of this conflict. And when you're looking beyond prices at the pump, you know, prices at the grocery store and beyond, it could take even longer for those to come down, Marky.
3: Yeah, we're ready for $3 gas again, that's for sure. Alicia, thank you. Let's continue to talk more about the war this morning. Take a live look at the White House, where President Trump is weighing whether or not to give his thumbs up to this tentative deal with Iran that could end the three-month-long war. The new memorandum of understanding would extend the ceasefire for another 60 days, reopen the Strait of Hormuz without tolls, by the way, and also set up talks on Iran's nuclear program. Joining me now, I have retired U.S. Army Major General William L. Enyart. General, welcome back to the show, as always. From a military standpoint, are you liking what you see in this deal?
4: Well, good morning, Marky. You know, the primary focus of the negotiations so far really are not that heavily involved with the military. It's more about economy, really. It's about reopening the Strait of Hormuz, getting oil flowing again, releasing Iranian frozen assets. There is the question of lifting the blockade and the question of allowing free passage on the part of Iran. But those are really subsidiary questions and not directly military. The primary military question is what's going to happen with the nuclear program for Iran. But again, that's really entirely in the hands of the diplomats at this point and the politicians and not in the hands of the military.
3: Yeah. What about the top politician in all this, President Trump? Should he sign this deal or not, sir?
4: Well, that depends on who you ask. The war hawks, the Lindsey Grahams of the world, are saying absolutely not. And of course, there's you know, Trump has one vote in this, but the Iranians have a vote too. So will the Iranian government, such as it is, and we really don't know who's in control, but we certainly know that the IRGC has a big voice in this. What are the war hawks on the Iranian side going to say? You know, it leaves open several questions, too. Really, this is not a peace deal. What this is an extension of the ceasefire agreement for 60 days in order to continue negotiating. So all of this talk of it being a peace deal is really a misnomer. It's just a continuation of the status quo to give the parties time to see if they can reach an agreement.
3: Take a quick listen to what former U.S. Ambassador for the United Nations, John Bolton, said to our News Nation's Elizabeth Vargas about this deal.
5: It will allow Iran to regroup during the 60-day period. It will dig out more of the buried missiles, missile launchers, drones, and other facilities. It will give them 60 more days to rebuild their drone and missile production facilities, 60 more days to work on their nuclear weapons program, 60 more days to rebuild the terrorist network, 60 more days to repress their own people. I think it's a significant setback.
3: Yeah, General, do you agree with the ambassador there? Would another 60 days just give Iran time to reconstitute, re-strengthen, and how would you anticipate them doing so in that window?
4: Well, John Bolton is and always has been a notorious war hawk, so you have to discount what he says a bit. And frankly, 60 days is not enough time for Iran to reconstitute a navy or build an air force, or even really build many missiles or many drones. Does it give them a little respite? Yes. But without an economic release, without funds flowing in, they're going to find it awfully difficult to begin to reconstitute. And 60 days, frankly, is just not a very long period of time, either to negotiate a final peace deal or to reconstitute the military damage that's been inflicted on Iran.
3: And when you take a look at just this week alone, you have U.S. forces that have had to carry out two separate defensive strikes just this week, taking down several Iranian drones. What does that tell you just about Iran's military strategy and their game plan at this stage of the war, sir?
4: Well, Iran's not going to roll over. They're going to continue to inflict pain. And they realize that the pain that they inflict on the U.S. And on the world economy is substantial and will continue to put more pressure on President Trump and his administration. When you're attacking Gulf states with their oil reserves and oil facilities, that clearly adds even more pressure. The cost of gasoline in the United States is going to be a huge determinative factor in what happens in the midterm elections, irrespective of what President Trump says and irrespective of whether or not he cares about what happens in the midterms. Although, frankly, I can't believe that he doesn't care.
3: Yeah. We'll see what comes next, if he puts pen to paper this weekend or not. General William Enyart, thank you for your time, and I never get a laugh out of you, so I'll take it on a Friday morning. Appreciate you, sir. We'll see you next week, of course. Good to be with you. Okay, also new this morning, War Secretary Pete Hegseth is wrapping up high-stakes meetings with Vietnam and Singapore's leaders overseas, calling them a stabilizing force in the region as he keeps his eye on a possible peace deal with Iran. Let's get right on out to White House correspondent Kelly Meyer, who's live for us in Singapore. Kelly, good morning to you. You've actually heard a little bit from Hegseth about talks today and his thoughts on the Iran war.
6: Yeah, and there was something that actually President Trump had mentioned in that cabinet meeting just the other day, basically saying that Iran has two choices here. They can come to the table or they can go speak to the guy on my left. And the guy on his left was Secretary Hegseth. And we were actually on the ship earlier, USS Boxer, with the secretary as he was doing some PT with the troops. And he gave them this speech because that USS Boxer actually was in the Middle East. It was rushed to the Middle East, came here to resupply, and is set to go back. So he was kind of giving them this rally speech and basically was saying, you know, that was what the president said to me the other day, that you can either come to the table, have this agreement, or he's going to look to the guy to his left. But he said the guy to his left is actually all of you on this ship that will be going out and doing this mission. So he wished them Godspeed in that. But when I talked to the secretary today and asked him if it's going to come to that, is it going to come back to a military operation restarting here? He said, quote, we'll see. So that's where things stand on that right now. But here at this summit, Marky, this is really focused on what's happening in this region of the world, in the Indo-Pacific. And here, that's all focused on China. And right now, we're in this portion of the night. This is really the last thing for the day here. It's about 9 p.m. at night here. We just heard from the president of Vietnam. They're now in this question portion with those in the audience. Secretary Hegseth is in the audience here at this dinner. He will be speaking at this very conference tomorrow. His speech last year very much focused on the deterrence of China. But I know we were talking earlier, Marky, it's interesting to see how he frames his speech this year, because he was just with President Trump in Beijing just 2 weeks ago talking about this new partnership, really this collaboration with Xi. President Trump was commending and praising the leadership in China, while at the same time also talking about how they have to make sure they continue to deter them. And that was what the conversations were that he went through with these bilateral meetings here today, Marky.
3: Yeah, so much still remains up in the air. So all of these meetings, closed door and in front of the cameras, too, it's all very consequential. Kelly Meyer live in Singapore for us. Thank you, and safe travels to you and your team. while you're there, my friend. Okay, the White House is making plans for Cuba's collapse as well. The communist-run country is facing its worst ever energy crisis. Even its water system is taking a major hit. The island's water system is one of the largest energy users. It needs power for pumps, cleaning septic tanks, unclogging pipes. Cuban officials say the water system is running on less than 40% of the required fuel because of the U.S. blockade of oil shipments. The daughter of former Cuban President Fidel Castro telling our Katie Pavlich the situation there is dire.
7: They don't have electricity. They don't have food. They don't have anything. Children are not going to school. There is nothing to put on the table. Why are you still defending? You see, there are people that are still defending this situation 90 miles away from the richest country in the world.
3: News Nation national correspondent Brooke Schaefer is following this one for us from Miami, home to more than a million Cuban Americans, by the way. Brooke, the water and energy crisis there is not new, but it's getting worse and worse by the day. What are people telling you?
8: Yeah, Marky, it is a worsening situation on the island this morning. Cuban officials now saying that nearly 3 million people are dealing with a lack of water. Some Cubans say it's been days since they've received a water delivery. Now, authorities in Cuba blame the U.S. They say this is because of the U.S. oil blockade. Cuba's water system is now operating with less than half of the fuel it needs. A lack of water coupled with rolling blackouts and a dwindling oil supply worsening the humanitarian crisis in Cuba as the Trump administration continues its pressure campaign for change on the communist island. Secretary of State Marco Rubio in this week's cabinet meeting again called Cuba a national security threat.
9: Cuba's in a lot of trouble because, unfortunately for them, it's run by a bunch of incompetent communists. So we'll be talking to them. We'll be working on it. You know, we want something good for the Cuban people, and hopefully there'll be a good outcome there for them. There needs to be. It's 90 miles from our shores, and having a failed state 90 miles from our shores is a threat to the national security of the United States.
8: President Trump has suggested that the U.S. could take Cuba. Politico reporting this morning the Pentagon has positioned troops for a military attack and just needs the president's go-ahead. But so far, President Trump has not given that order. Instead, his administration for now opting for peaceful change in Cuba. But Axios reports the Trump administration is bracing for the potential collapse of Cuba's government as early as this summer. Cuban officials have blamed the U.S. oil blockade and sanctions for the current crisis on the island. Cuba's foreign minister told Fox News recently the U.S. is, quote, manipulating public opinion to justify military intervention. Yeah. Marky?
3: It's hard to keep up with everything coming from the White House right now, so thanks for getting us up to speed there. Brooke Schaefer, everybody. Appreciate it. Well, still ahead on Morning in America. Gosh, have you seen this yet?
10: I used to say to myself, wouldn't it be wonderful if all of this turned out to be true?
3: Well, I'll tell you what is true. Steven Spielberg's return to the UFO genre is getting early praise as the final trailer of Disclosure Day was just released. And we'll talk about what critics are saying about it, plus what other summer blockbusters we can look forward to as well. What's on tap, my friends, right after this break.

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7: I know you.
8: I know you too. What happened to us?
9: This just gives you chills. It looks so good. The final trailer has landed for Steven Spielberg's UFO thriller. It's called Disclosure Day. With over 9 million plays on YouTube in just one day since its release, by the way. The sci-fi movie releases in theaters nationwide come June 12th. Critics are already calling this a home run. This is when I want to bring in entertainment journalist Jeff Conway to tell us what's on tap when it comes to all the biggest news-making headlines in TV, music, theater, etc. Jeff, good morning to you. I created this segment every week because after talking politics and war for 3 hours, I need something to look forward to, and I can't imagine I'm alone in that. What can you tell us more just about the plot of Disclosure Day and some of the first reactions coming in on this?
10: Absolutely. Well, critics are already saying this is Steven Spielberg's best film in 20 years. You know, people are so excited to have him back in sci-fi cinematic mode again. You know, as he's so beloved for films before that are like Close Encounters of the Third Kind, E.T., War of the Worlds, but it's about whistleblowers that are trying to stop the government from hiding alien life secrets and powers that be above there trying to keep them buried. It feels like a really exciting film. Steven Spielberg.
9: And relevant, too. Hello, yeah. Like all the headlines the last couple years. How timely totally. Is this?
10: It's super timely because Steven Spielberg's very adamant about there's other life out there, and I think he's going to be showing us that in his own cinematic way in this film. So it looks super exciting. June 12th, Universal Pictures, cannot wait for the big screen with this.
9: And I also heard that Steven Spielberg got John Williams out of retirement to compose this score. Star Wars, Jurassic Park, I mean, wow.
10: If anybody can do it, it's Steven Spielberg.
9: Yeah, exactly. Well, let's look ahead to the rest of the summer. This is the first official week of summer. What other blockbusters can we look forward to in the coming months? Start with June.
10: Oh my gosh, Marky, there's so much good stuff coming out ahead. There's Masters of the Universe, which I'm so excited with Nicholas Galitzine, who's known for Red, White, and Royal Blue. But he's going to be playing He-Man, this big cartoon 1980s character that we've always loved. It's live action now. Also on June 5th. Is the return of Scary Movie, which we love with the Wayans brothers, Anna Faris, Regina Hall. It's always such good comedy. Also, June 19th, we have Disney Pixar's Toy Story 5. And obviously, we love these films. We have the return of Tom Hanks and Tim Allen as Woody and Buzz. But this one's great because it really touches upon Disney.

0: digital tablets with kids today and how it's taken away from the ways that we grew up with like outdoor activities and physical toys. So it really touches on a theme that we can all learn from.
1: Yeah, I just showed my daughter Toy Story, the original, for the first time. And she thinks it is groovy that these toys are, you know, talking and coming to life.
0: It is groovy.
1: So that'll be fun. What about July? What's on your radar there?
0: So in July, we have Minions and Monsters, which we love those little Minion guys that's coming out. We also have Disney's live-action Moana coming out on July 10th, with Dwayne Johnson reprising his animated character role of Maui. And for me, arguably the biggest film of the summer is Christopher Nolan's The Odyssey, which comes out July 17th.
1: Oh, yeah.
0: It stars Matt Damon, Anne Hathaway, Tom Holland. I mean, I could list on forever. Charlize Theron. It's just it's incredible, the stacked Hollywood cast. Arrives again the 17th. Christopher Nolan, which, you know, is obviously Oppenheimer, Oscar-winning fame.
1: Yeah, big Interstellar. Everything Interstellar, he touches turns to gold.
0: 100%.
1: Just about a minute left, Jeff. August movies, what about there?
0: Yes, so now in August, I'm so excited for One Night Only. It's a new rom-com with Monica Barbaro from Top Gun Maverick and Callum Turner from, like, Eternity and so many other great things. And what I think, and also your News Nation producer, Tina, agrees with me, I think it's going to be one of the cutest romantic comedies of the year. They're both great actors. It's such a cute, meet-cute story. I could always use a little fluff on the big screen, and this movie looks like it's going to deliver for all of us.
1: Yeah, it's going to be the ticket. Tina often gives me which rom-coms I need to be watching for the weekend as well. And then it's New Music Friday. Paul McCartney's 20th solo album, you know, drops today as well.
0: Yes, Mr. Beatles, we have him back with a new solo album, The Boys of Dungeon Lane, and it's referred to as a deeply nostalgic record. It looks back at McCartney's youth in working-class Liverpool before he achieved the global fame that was with the Beatles and onwards. So it's so exciting to have this guy going. He was also the end of the Colbert Show. He was the last person singing Hello, Goodbye with him. So it's a great time for Mr. Paul, Sir McCartney.
1: Absolutely. Huge congratulations to him. Jeff Conway, thanks for telling us what's on tap today. Have a fabulous weekend. We'll see you next time. Okay, it was a different type of winner reveal at this year's Scripps National Spelling Bee Championship. Check it out.
2: And that means that, Shrey, you are the two-time.
1: The competition was so close, it came down to a sudden-death spell-off. And up next, we have the Spelling Bee champ himself, a 14-year-old. Hear what it was like to be in such a heated competition and crowned champion last night. He's up next.
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2: Results are in. Shrey, during the spell off, you correctly spelled a total of 32 words. Ethan, you correctly spelled a total of 25 words, and that means that Shrey, you are the 2000.
1: And a handshake. 14-year-old Shrey Parikh, New Scripps National Spelling Bee champion, earning bragging rights and also more than $50,000 in cash. This year's competition was so tough, it actually came down to a spell-off on stage. And joining me now, I have the Scripps Spelling Bee champion himself, Shrey Parikh. Shrey, congratulations to you. Have you even gone to sleep since last night, or have you just celebrated for hours on end?
12: Good morning. Since last night, I tried to go to sleep at around 3 a.m., but I couldn't go to sleep, so I was just pretty much awake.
1: Yeah, because you were so excited.
12: So I haven't gone to sleep at all.
1: You haven't gone to sleep at all.
12: Yeah.
1: How did you feel when the judge said, you know, Shrey, you are the winner? What went through your head after all of that hard practice and work?
12: It was just like a huge release of so many emotions. Like, it released so much stress, and I was just so excited and relieved. And it was probably the most happy moment of my life.
1: Of your life. It's all so exciting. Also, how rare are spell-offs? Had you had to do that before in a championship or in a competition?
12: So a spell-off has happened twice before, once at the 2022 B and once at the 2024 B. So it's really a rare occurrence, and it seems to be happening every even year. So I wonder if that pattern will continue.
1: Will continue or not. And tell me if I'm wrong here. I understand the ending word was kashaw. It's a type of plant. Had you heard that word before, and had you heard and practiced most of the words that you ended up doing in that spell off last night?
12: I had heard that word before, but unfortunately, I missed that word. So my actual winning word was the word before that, which was bromocryptine, which is a type of dopamine-releasing agent. So, yeah, but most of pretty much all the words I did in that spell-off I had studied before, so... Yeah. That was really nice.
1: It's incredible. I've never even heard of it before. Walk us through what your days of studying look like. I mean, you're balancing school and also with this. How many hours a day are you putting into this, Shrey?
12: Probably 5 to 6 hours on weekdays and 7 to 8 hours on weekends for spelling. So my schedule would look like I would try to get maybe 1 hour done at school, but some days I couldn't do that. So then I would come home at around 2:40 and take a break till 3:30. And then from there, I would go 3:30 to 5:30 and then take a break. And then I would go from 6 to 7, and then I would take a break to eat dinner. And then after that, I would go from around 8 o'clock to 9 o'clock, and I would just take, and then after that, I would take a shower and unwind and get to bed.
1: And be done, and it's time to start it all over the next day. The work ethic is just remarkable. Congratulations on the win. Congratulations on $52,500 in cash as well. It's just remarkable. Congratulations to you, Shrey, and appreciate your time this morning.
12: Thank you.
1: Have a wonderful weekend.
12: Thank you.
1: All right. That does it for me on Morning in America, everybody. News Nation Live with Alex Capriello in for Marnie Hughes is up next. Have a great weekend. I'll see you back here on Monday.
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21: Well, you know, these ceasefires are always a little messy. Here it's very clear that I think the Iranians, they want a deal, and they want to open the Straits of Hormuz. So we're not there yet, but we're very close, and we're going to keep on working at it.
22: A potential breakthrough on negotiating an end to the Iran war now on the table. But whether the president will actually sign it remains to be seen. It comes after days of tense escalations over several weeks.
23: 2 days ago now, in the cabinet meeting, sitting right next to him, he looks in the camera and says, well, Iran can either do it the right way with a deal across the table, or they can deal with my guy on the left. That happened to be me. But it's not me. It's you guys.
22: That's, of course, Secretary of War Pete Hegseth working out with and hyping up U.S. service members after arriving in Singapore as he's getting ready to attend the annual defense summit. Also.
0: Oh, man.
5: Wow. That just lit up.
0: There's the shockwave.
22: A massive fireball lighting up the night sky at Cape Canaveral after Blue Origin's rocket launch exploded, rattling homes nearby. Former Attorney General Pam Bondi back on Capitol Hill today to give her deposition about the delayed release of the Epstein files. Also,
6: tear gas has been thrown down the hallways. They've been physically brutalized, force-fed in some cases.
22: New arrests outside that New Jersey ICE detention center where protests have been ongoing now for about a week. Good morning from News Nation headquarters right here in Chicago. I'm Alex Capriello in today for Marnie Hughes. U.S. officials say they're closing in on a deal with Iran to reopen the Strait of Hormuz. The president reviewing the tentative agreement, which could include extending that ceasefire and leave room for further talks. Meanwhile, Secretary of War Pete Hegseth in Singapore attending defense meetings, including talks with Vietnam's president and defense minister overseas. News Nation White House correspondent Kelly Meyer live for us in Singapore today. Kelly, you asked the secretary about the possibility of actually seeing further military action resuming in the Middle East. What did he have to say about that?
7: Yeah, and the answer to that was, quote, we'll see. And it really comes after we were just, going about this day, traveling alongside the secretary on this visit. And he started the day on board the USS Boxer. And that vessel, that Navy ship, was rushed to the Middle East. It's now in Singapore, resupplying, restocking, and then heading back to the Middle East. So he was giving this speech to the sailors, Marines, and Army soldiers on board, talking about the options that Iran has in front of them. Either they go and accept this deal, or, as President Trump put it in the cabinet meeting, he said he can, you know, go talk to the guy on his left, which was Secretary Hegseth. But in that moment, he said, really, he was talking about all of you, not me, meaning they are the ones that would go complete this mission. So when I asked him that question today, I posed it in that way, and I wanted to play it for you here. Secretary Hegseth, do you think Iran is going to have to deal with the guy on Trump's left, as you put it?
24: We'll see.
7: So he said, we'll see, we will see. So that's something we hope to hear more from him on over the next 24 hours, Alex. We know that he will be giving a speech tomorrow morning. It's Friday night here in Singapore. He's met with several leaders already today, from Singapore to Vietnam, Thailand, and Malaysia. He has many more on his list for tomorrow after he gives remarks. And really the big focus at this summit is the Indo-Pacific region and deterring China. And we just heard from one of the keynote speakers and a lot of the question and answer portion of the dinner tonight. And that did come up, but the Middle East did come up a bit as well. And there are many questions here from the leaders of how the U.S. is going about this. And that could be a big part of this summit. So even though it does focus on the Indo-Pacific region, this cloud of the Middle East and Iran really hanging over the summit this year, Alex.
22: Yeah, a lot of items on the agenda for the War Secretary. Kelly Meyer live for us in Singapore today. Thank you, Kelly. We'll check back in with you later. Let's go now to News Nation international correspondent Robert Sherman. He joins us live from Doha. So, Robert, is there anything in this potential draft that could keep the president from actually approving the deal?
25: Well, I mean, there are a couple of issues here that are under that guise of red lines from the president. Big questions such as what happens to the enriched uranium that Iran is already in possession of. More of those commitments when it comes to not pursuing nuclear weapons. Here's the thing, Alex, as we've had conversations here in the region, they make the point of emphasis here that the deal that we have been hearing about is very much so real, and the decision entirely does come down to the president of the United States. That's what regional officials have been telling us over the last couple of days that have played roles in these negotiations here. And in terms of the likelihood that the president gives this a thumbs up, well, here's what his vice president had to say on that.
26: Well, I think it's hard to say exactly when or if the president's going to sign the MOU. We're going back and forth on a couple of language points. I do think that we've made a lot of progress here. It's like, I can't guarantee that we're going to get there, but right now I feel pretty good about it.
25: Big meeting taking place in Washington today. Secretary of State Marco Rubio and the foreign minister of Pakistan, both meeting in our nation's capital. That is the lead mediator's top diplomat who is speaking

0: with the Secretary of State in Washington, D.C. to discuss the state of play that is here in the Middle East. Meanwhile, as we go across the Gulf from us, Iran giving some stern cryptic warnings here just in the last few minutes. Their parliament speaker has become their lead negotiator, saying, "We seize concessions not through dialogue, but with missiles. In negotiations, we merely make them understand. We have no trust in guarantees or words. Only actions are the measure. No action will be taken before the other side acts. The winner of any agreement is the one who is better prepared for war from the day after." We have seen a series of tensions playing out here in the Gulf over the last couple of days. On two separate instances, U.S. forces have carried out what they've described as self-defense strikes. We've also seen Iran firing a missile at Kuwait, targeting a U.S. air base in the region. Today, the tensions seem to have simmered. Neither Iran nor the United States has said anything has happened to the integrity of the ceasefire. There is still outside hope. Diplomacy is able to press on. Alex?
1: All right, could be a big day. Robert Sherman for us from Qatar. Thank you very much, Robert. Today, former Attorney General Pam Bondi expected to testify before House lawmakers in a closed-door hearing, giving her deposition on the way that she actually handled the Epstein files. The Department of Justice released millions of documents under her leadership, but lawmakers on both sides criticized the DOJ's handling. Just moments ago, House Oversight Chair James Comer spoke ahead of that deposition. Take a look.
2: The government has failed the survivors. There's no question about that. We want to get the truth to the American people. We want to try to provide justice for the survivors. And again, this case hasn't been thoroughly investigated. I think that's one thing that we all can see.
1: We have News Nation Washington correspondent Vinay Simlot live on Capitol Hill right now. So, Vinay, a ton of questions about why this hearing is not actually being held in public, right?
3: Yeah, Chairman James Comer talked to us earlier just about a couple of minutes ago, and he said it's because that was the incentive to get the former Attorney General Pam Bondi here to Capitol Hill to answer questions from members of Congress, and he said that she is cooperating. Now, that is different from other high-profile names who have testified before this committee, including former President Bill Clinton and the former Secretary of State Hillary Clinton, who both sat for sworn depositions with the House Oversight Committee back in February. Now, Democrats say the public deserves more transparency given years of questions around the Epstein investigation.
4: And this idea that Republicans don't want to release the interview as an actual video to the public, which they, of course, have done on all these other interviews recently, is crazy. And it really leads to this idea of a massive coordinated cover-up.
3: Now, the push for accountability has become a bipartisan effort. Bondi was subpoenaed back in March under an effort led by South Carolina Republican Congresswoman Nancy Mace. Four other Republicans joined Democrats to support that move. And that's not the only controversy around this interview from the former Attorney General Pam Bondi. The Assistant Attorney General, Harmeet Dhillon, will also be here, leading to questions about how the Department of Justice is getting itself involved in this interview.
1: Yeah, so ultimately, this deposition behind closed doors is going to be in front of House lawmakers. What are they hoping to learn from the former Attorney General exactly?
3: Yeah, lawmakers say that they want to ask Bondi about how the Department of Justice handled the release and the redactions of the Epstein files. And Bondi won't be under oath, and that raises questions about how truthful she will be, despite assurances from Oversight Committee Chairman James Comer that Bondi will be prosecuted if she is untruthful during today's interview. We also, while Congressman James Comer was talking at the cameras just a few minutes ago, some of the survivors asked him that they want him to ask Bondi about why there were some pictures that were not redacted in the Epstein files release from the Department of Justice. And they say that they want this to be videotaped so they can see her body language and her reactions to some of the questions.
1: Yeah, you can tell a lot that way, too. Vinay Simlot, live for us on Capitol Hill, covering the story. Thank you very much, Vinay. Cuba's water crisis reaching a critical point, with millions of people facing those water shortages each and every day. It's the result of a severe oil shortage, which Cuban officials blame on a U.S. energy blockade. The Trump administration still turning up the pressure on the communist nation to overhaul its government. News Nation's Brooke Schaefer is tracking this from Miami, which is, of course, home to more than 1 million Cuban Americans. Brooke, Cuba's water and energy crisis getting worse by the day.
5: Yeah, Alex, it is a worsening situation on the island this morning. Cuban officials now saying nearly 3 million people are dealing with a lack of water. And some Cubans say it has been days since they've received a water delivery. Cuban authorities say it's because of the U.S. oil blockade. Cuba's water system now operating with less than half of the fuel it needs. A lack of water coupled with rolling blackouts and a dwindling oil supply are worsening the humanitarian crisis in Cuba right now as the Trump administration continues its pressure campaign for change on the communist island. Secretary of State Marco Rubio in this week's cabinet meeting again called Cuba a national security threat.
6: Cuba's in a lot of trouble because, unfortunately for them, it's run by a bunch of incompetent communists. So we'll be talking to them. We'll be working on it. You know, we want something good for the Cuban people. And hopefully there'll be a good outcome there for them. There needs to be. It's 90 miles from our shores. And having a failed state 90 miles from our shores is a threat to the national security of the United States.
5: President Trump has suggested the U.S. could take Cuba. And Alex, Politico is reporting this morning the Pentagon has positioned troops for a military attack, just needs the president's go-ahead. But so far, President Trump has not given that order. Instead, his administration for now opting for peaceful change and transition in Cuba. But Axios reports the Trump administration is bracing for the potential collapse of Cuba's government as early as this summer. Cuban officials have blamed the U.S. oil blockade and sanctions for the current crisis on the island. Cuba's foreign minister told Fox News recently that the U.S. is, quote, manipulating public opinion to justify military intervention. Alex.
1: All right, Brooke Schaefer live in Miami. Thank you, Brooke. Despite rising prices and global tensions, Americans are still out there spending big money. In fact, many are spending faster than their paychecks can keep up. That could be a warning sign for households, but it also may be one reason that the economy is still holding on at this time. News Nation's Alicia Nieves tracking the state of the economy. So, Alicia, are American consumers really just spending us out of a recession right now?
7: Hey, good morning, Alex. You know, it's really interesting. Even amid some of the headwinds in the economy, this oil supply disruption caused by the conflict with Iran and even, you know, tariffs over the last year, Americans, as you point out, are still spending. And if you talk to most economists, they will tell you that spending is a strong part of why the economy is showing just broadly a surprising amount of resilience. Yet and still, there is data, this undercurrent of growing strain within the economy. You know, you look at the data we got just yesterday in the last 24 hours, PCE index. That's the Federal Reserve's go-to measure of inflation. And it shows the highest rise in inflation in about 3 years, with the prices of goods and services going up nearly 4% compared to a year ago. That is double what the goal is for inflation. It also showed that personal savings, those are down almost half of what we saw a year ago, meaning that people are tapping more into their savings to buy the things they need. And at that time, they're paying more and getting less. A little bit of insult to injury, particularly for Main Street, is what we're seeing on Wall Street. Investors, higher income earners, they're benefiting off these record highs that we have been seeing over and over again. And that's kind of overshadowing those Main Street pain points. The reality is, as long as people keep spending, the economy isn't shrinking, and technically it's growing by 1.6% for at least Q1. You know, we're not in a recession. We get to stave that off. Yet and still, you know, you talk to Treasury Secretary Scott Bessent, which our Libby Dean did get to speak to, and she asked him, you know, quite frankly, when will all of America get to benefit off of this economy? And this is what he said.
8: When can Americans, the average American, and can the U.S. economy work for the average American without a deal with Iran?
9: Again, I believe we've already seen oil prices come down substantially. We are pumping more oil than we've ever seen before. And you know, as I said, these are short-term challenges that we will get over, and I think we'll move forward.
7: And the secretary is correct. I mean, gas prices have fallen more than 15 cents over the last week, down from 4.56 last week to 4.39. And if there is this peace deal with Iran and it goes through, I mean, gas prices are going to be the first to benefit here. We'll likely see a fall, but most oil analysts say it really could take months before we see prices back where they were before the war, where we see, you know, prices at $3 a gallon. It could take longer for prices at the grocery stores and beyond to go down. And because of where inflation that. And I think this is really important to point out because we just got a new Fed chair and there's a lot of excitement that Kevin Warsh is going to be able to cut interest rates. Because of where inflation's at right now, it's very unlikely he's going to be able to do so. And in fact, there's a growing number of Fed governors and the broader FOMC that's actually more inclined to do a rate hike to try and ease inflation faster, Alex.
1: All right. Alicia Nieves live for us in New York. Thank you, Alicia. Escalating violence and protests outside Delaney Hall in Newark, New Jersey. At least six people were arrested after clashing with ICE officers. Detainees at the facility have been on a week-long hunger strike, claiming they've been forced to eat poor food, provided inadequate medical care, and subjected to overcrowding. The situation has also drawn attention from several local leaders. That includes Senator Andy Kim, who was pepper sprayed, as well as New Jersey Governor Mikey Sherrill, who has faced backlash for her response to those protests. News Nation's Marcus Espinoza outside Delaney Hall Detention Center. So, Marcus, how are things looking right now at this hour?
10: Hey, Alex, good morning. So right now, pretty calm, and I think both sides want to see that. They want to be able to protest and exercise that right. And then, of course, the officers and agents here, they want to remain safe. So right now, a very small crowd outside of Delaney Hall here. Very different from yesterday. If you think about Thursday, that got tense fast. Protesters used trash cans, umbrellas, and makeshift shields, trying to block vehicles from entering and leaving the facility.
11: Every cop, every fed, shoot yourself in the head. Every cop, every fed, shoot yourself in the head.
10: Quite a chant there. Federal officers responded with pepper spray and batons to clear the road. DHS says six people were arrested for allegedly assaulting or obstructing federal agents. Advocates, family members, and Democratic lawmakers say detainees have reported spoiled food, limited medical care, and an ongoing hunger strike. But DHS strongly pushing back against this. The agency posting on social media that detainees are having all their needs met, with Homeland Security Secretary Mark Wayne Mullen stating health officials were allowed to inspect the food service operations on Thursday. But those assurances are far from satisfying for everyone. New Jersey Democratic Senator Andy Kim visited with detainees at Delaney Hall earlier on Monday. He says he was pepper sprayed for doing so by agents when leaving. And here's some stories he heard from detainees inside the center.
12: I'm hearing from a pregnant woman telling me that she's not getting the medical care that she needs. I heard the other day from a man with stage 3 cancer that's in the detention facility, just wants to be back home with his family, as the doctors say he only has a few months left to live. And they're not asking for the moon, but then they show me a milk carton that's congealed solid because of how disgusting the conditions are. That's a problem.
10: So, Alex, it's been a calm Friday so far, but protesters have promised that they will be here throughout the weekend, I imagine, until they see proof of the changes they want to take inside Delaney Hall there with the food and living conditions. So we're going to be here all morning long taking a look at it. But right now, very calm, very peaceful.
1: Yeah, and typically we do see things escalate over the weekend. And just very quickly, just into our newsroom moments ago, Secretary Mark Wayne Mullen says 9 people were arrested last night. So an update to those numbers as well. Marcus Espinoza live for us outside that detention facility. Thank you very much, Marcus. All right, take a look at this incredible video now. A Blue Origin rocket exploded on the launch pad during testing, the fireball lighting up the night sky, shaking homes near Cape Canaveral, Florida. Thankfully, no one was hurt. We have News Nation's Nick Smith, who has more details on the New Glenn rocket, which was supposed to launch in just a few days.
13: Alex, good morning. That New Glenn rocket would have sent Amazon Leo Internet satellites to space as soon as next week. But now Blue Origin has to figure out what went wrong during a test that caused an explosion that could be felt miles away. Residents near the Cape Canaveral Space Force Station captured the moment that ball of fire swallowed the night sky, with homes in the immediate area shaking moments after the New Glenn burst into flames. Blue Origin is calling this an anomaly. The company was testing the rocket's engines while it was secured to the launch pad when it exploded without warning. No one was hurt, the rocket was unmanned, and Blue Origin Origin says all personnel have been accounted for. Blue Origin founder Jeff Bezos says his company is already working to find the cause of the explosion so that the team can rebuild the rocket and get back to flying. NASA Administrator Jared Isaacman says his team will investigate the explosion and assess its impact to its mission schedule, adding, quote, spaceflight is unforgiving and developing new heavy lift launch capability is extraordinarily difficult. This explosion came days after NASA gave Blue Origin a $188 million contract.

0: Plus,
1: it's clearly AI. He's not trying to say he's Batman. He's not trying to say Karen Bash is the Joker, but I can say it. But it's just it's I think it's hugely important, smart, and it's going to change the way we do a lot of our political advertising.
0: Superman actor Dean Cain weighing in on the Los Angeles mayoral race ahead of one of the political ads that came using AI. Also this.
2: It keeps me fighting and hoping. And, you know, and the little voice of Allie, you know, that says don't stop, don't give up.
0: We have Marnie Hughes at CrimeCon in Las Vegas speaking with a mother who's there trying to raise awareness about her daughter's case. So much more to come. We'll be right back.
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0: Chicago Mayor Brandon Johnson meeting with Pope Leo at the Vatican on Thursday, inviting him back to Sweet Home Chicago in 2027. Pope Leo, the first American pope born and raised in that city, the mayor bringing Chicago-themed gifts on that trip to Rome, underscoring the city's effort to make the invitation memorable.
18: Never imagine 5 years

0: 6 years or 10 years ago, or even a year ago, that I would be in a conversation with His Holiness as the mayor of Chicago, discussing how we can repair the damage that has been caused by the long legacy of slavery.
1: That was one of many topics Mayor Johnson discussed with His Holiness. They also talked about immigration, war, and how to help vulnerable populations all across the globe. Treasury Secretary Scott Bessent says the department has taken limited steps toward creating a $250 bill featuring President Trump. But he says Congress will have to make that final decision. If approved, it would be the first living person on U.S. currency in more than 150 years. Former Secretary of State and presidential candidate Hillary Clinton also weighing in on the matter, saying by the end of Trump's term, the $250 bill will be just enough to buy a gallon of gas and a carton of eggs. The Treasury insists they aren't dismissing the idea, even though the proposal would still face a long path before it becomes real. Right now, a group of the world's top doctors and researchers are working to find a treatment for the rare and deadly strain of Ebola. The head of the World Health Organization, now on the ground in Congo, where the outbreak is tearing through villages at a really rapid pace. So far, more than 1,000 suspected cases and 238 deaths have been reported in the DRC. Neighboring Uganda and South Sudan are also tracking potential outbreaks. A court in Kenya suspending a U.S. plan to set up an Ebola quarantine facility for Americans that are exposed to the virus. So that puts that proposal on hold until the case is heard at some point next week. The decision follows backlash from lawyers, doctors, and activists who argued the plan was rushed, that it lacked public input, and posed health risks. U.S. officials say the facility could hold as many as 50 patients if they did move forward. Will President Trump sign off on a tentative deal with Iran? What's in the latest proposal, and what could be holding up that final seal of approval? We'll be right back.
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6: A bill to regulate college athletics. I'm Blake Berman, host of The Hill on News Nation. A bipartisan group of senators introducing the Protect College Sports Act. The legislation would pave the way for the NCAA to address issues like transfers, eligibility, compensation, NIL, and media rights. Some key components include limiting college athletes to one free transfer during their career, limiting eligibility to 5 years as well. Also, it would prohibit former pros from playing and prevent head coaches from leaving their team before the end of a season. The NCAA president, Charlie Baker, praising the possibility of reform, saying, quote, "The NCAA remains committed to working with Congress to establish a sustainable, uniform framework to protect the student-athlete experience and ensure the long-term viability of the uniquely American tradition of college sports." However, the bill is no slam dunk. To pass, it would need 60 votes in the Senate. I'm Blake Berman, and this is the News Nation Political Minute.
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10: As veterans, we've dealt with noise. 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Back home, the noise is different. 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But we know that it's not about hearing. It's about listening. About understanding each other because we've shared the same experiences. 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
1: The world is waiting anxiously. Will there be a deal or no deal to end the war in Iran? President Trump weighing a tentative agreement to extend that ceasefire by 60 days, reopen the Strait of Hormuz, and get a framework going for talks on Iran's nuclear program. But there's skepticism that this would actually be a good deal for the United States. Former National Security Advisor Ambassador John Bolton spoke to our own Elizabeth Vargas last night, slamming the potential deal, saying it would be a mistake. Take a look.
11: I think it's a big defeat for the United States. The reason Iran is willing to discuss anything is the military force of the United States. And under this deal, for 60 days, that will be suspended. What are all the forces in the region that we have going to do for 60 days? Just kind of hang around?
1: I want to welcome in retired Major General John King. Sir, good to see you.
12: Good morning, Alex.
1: So we just heard former National Security Advisor John Bolton argue that the 60-day pause would be a defeat for the United States. What do you think about his comments? Do you agree with him?
12: I would respectfully disagree with the ambassador. The United States military doesn't just hang around. They're preparing, they're testing, they're training, they're honing. And, of course, our intelligence assets are continuing to refine targets in case this deal falls apart. But we have to start somewhere. And I want to make sure that people understand that this is an agreement for a framework, not a final agreement. A great deal more work has to be done. And I think that's why our Secretary of War is in Indonesia. Secretary of State Marco Rubio is hosting the Pakistanis. A great deal of work has to go and continue taking place to make sure that this is a good deal for the United States. Ultimately, Iran has to end its pursuit for nuclear weapons. That is the bedrock of any agreement.
1: Well, respectfully, Ambassador Bolton isn't the only one lodging criticism at sort of where we are currently. I mean, there's a number of GOP senators that are saying this falls well short of where we should be and that essentially this is just kicking the can down the road, giving Iran more time to recover.
12: That's perhaps a valid criticism, but I would tell you that things are not stagnant. The military is not hanging around. They are continuing to refine targets. There's a great deal of activity taking place to make sure that this, if the deal happens, it's going to be a deal for the United States. But if it doesn't, the military is ready to re-engage those targets that they've been identifying all along.
1: All right. So happening later today, we have a meeting that's happening with Secretary Rubio and members of the Pakistanian, including the foreign minister. They're going to be discussing some of the negotiations as well as some of the other major topic points for the current affairs in the Middle East. At the very same time, we're also seeing Republican Senator Lindsey Graham question the credibility of Pakistan at this time, saying that they've shown no sort of allegiance or more alliance towards Iran than to, say, Iran. Does Senator Graham have a fair criticism there, questioning the authority and the credibility of Pakistan?
12: Senator Graham is a good friend, and he is very knowledgeable in this area. I mean, his criticisms ought to be taken seriously, but they're not the final authority. There's a great deal more work. I mean, Pakistan is a neutral party that the Iranians are willing to work through. There's a lot of folks that have an interest in this conflict ending. And I think Pakistan is is an ally of sorts. But everything that occurs and everything that is agreed has to have a verification system, because it will not last or will not survive the first time we have friction.
1: All right. So let's say President Trump does approve this framework, and then let's say it also falls apart. What's the most likely next step? Would we see sanctions, strikes, or perhaps something bigger than that?
12: I think all of the above, Alex. I think that we have to compel the Iranians to negotiate and end their nuclear program. And the only way to do that is to have a credible military force ready to reengage, and our allies also to continue supporting the effort. The Iranians are masters of manipulating the United States and previous administrations, and that's why the agreements have fallen apart, because all those components have not been present.
1: Major General John King, thank you very much for joining me this Friday morning. Still to come, disturbing new details emerge in the disappearance of a Michigan mother who vanished while sailing with her husband in the Bahamas over a month ago.
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1: Happening this weekend, CrimeCon kicking off in Las Vegas. It's the annual conference which gives thousands of families whose loved ones are still missing the chance to share their stories at the Missing Wall. One of those, which News Nation has covered in our Missing series, is the disappearance of Allie Lowitzer. These pictures were taken 16 years ago, just moments before she got off her school bus that day. Allie had begged her mom to let her walk the short distance from the bus to her job, but her employers say that she never showed up. All these years later, her mother telling News Nation that the regret she still has over that decision to this day.
3: And that's the emotional part, because that was the worst decision of my life. The morning started off as on a typical day, and the only difference was my mother wasn't at the house to be able to take her to work. And Allie was very adamant about going to see if she could work and pick up a paycheck. She had a paycheck waiting on her. And, you know, I didn't agree. I'm like, just wait till I get home and I'll drive you up there. You can pick up your check. But she just begged and begged and begged. And she's like, Mom, she says, I'll be safe. I'll be okay. I'll let you know when I get there. You know, she said all the right things. Pushed all the right buttons, you know. And I gave in and told her, okay. Yeah. I wish I would have been a little bit meaner and told her no. You know, I wish I would have put my foot down.
1: Coming up in our third hour, host of News Nation Live and Missing, Marnie Hughes will join us live from CrimeCon. What she's hearing from the families and the brand new details that Allie's mom is sharing with us about a possible new witness to her daughter's disappearance. U.S. investigators launching a new search for a missing Michigan woman who disappeared in the Bahamas. New GPS data contradicts Brian Hooker's account of where he was on April 4th when his wife Lynette went missing. At some point, Brian says Lynette fell overboard with the boat keys and was also swept away by the current. Brian says he was forced to paddle for hours before reaching the shore. But new GPS data shows Brian's device stopped in the Sea of Abaco before returning. And a witness reports hearing a loud splash near their sailboat around 9:30 that night. The U.S. Coast Guard has had the sailboat for 2 weeks now. One cold case investigator tells News Nation that GPS data from the boat will be key.
22: You can look at the weather conditions, get rough seas. And then, of course, you have this eyewitness who says they hear a massive splash. And if they find the body, now you can reconstruct it from the body backwards to all the information that you have, you know, in the investigation to date.
1: Brian Hooker was detained by authorities in the Bahamas for 5 days before he was let go. He hasn't to this day been charged and has returned to the United States, where his lawyer has asked the public to give him the benefit of the doubt. Joining me now, John Waldron, Special Counsel of Maritime at Blank Rome, also a retired U.S. Coast Guardsman. Thank you very much for helping us break this all down. It's interesting to me, sir, that the Coast Guard had this boat for 2 weeks, but this new information about sort of what the GPS was showing is only just now coming out, forcing this new level of the investigation. What do you make of the time that's passed and sort of this new discovery that's re-sparking this investigation?
23: Well, thank you, Alex, and good morning. Well, what strikes me is two things. One is, as we understand it, this vessel had AIS, which is an automatic identification system. And that was turned off for 11 hours, which is not supposed to, it shouldn't happen unless it's either a catastrophic event or it was turned off manually. And the fact that it came back on shows it's he probably turned it off. And he showed maps of where he was during that time frame. So now that the Coast Guard sees the vessel, and it's apparent that they, in seizing that equipment, they were able to get and look at the radar. And it probably took them a while to figure out how to extract the data, but extracting the data from a radar or some other electronic device on the vessel means that you end up with identifying, getting positioning data. And you're using that GPS data from the radar, it sounds like, in order to, you know, look for the person on a new search based on that radar information.
1: Well, I've covered enough murder trials to know that, you know, suspects do fishy things like turn off cell phones and their wireless devices and, to your point, potentially GPS data when they're up to no good. But at the very same time, if no body has been found, a lot of times that's what, you know, cripples death investigations or murder investigations. What are they expecting to find now, 2 months since Lynette went missing in that waterway? Is it even possible that, say, her body is there, that it is retrievable?
23: Well, I think it's it creates a very difficult situation for them, right? I mean, they do, as you say, need to find the body and put everything together in a package in order to press charges against this person. So there's a lot of challenges that still remain.
1: So the Coast Guard now requesting permission from the Bahamian authorities to actually send divers to search those newly identified areas. Walk us through how international investigations work and how long it takes to actually get that permission.
23: Well, the United States has a very good relationship with the Bahamas for these kind of things. And the Bahamas, it started in the Bahamas, so I wouldn't foresee any problems. I understand that the permission may have already been granted, but it should happen very quickly. And so the Coast Guard will be able to get out there, as quickly as possible, I think.
1: And so what exactly will happen? What will the investigation look like? Just a swarm of divers scanning the water?
23: Yeah, the Coast Guard will use their resources. They may, interagency agreements. They may get Navy divers, whoever the experts are, or commercial divers in order to do this. But as you said, there's going to be challenges in finding this body. Who knows where it's gone at this point? And is it even possible to retrieve it?
1: You mentioned that there is a good working relationship between the United States and the Bahamian authorities. But isn't it true also that a lot of times, especially in these tropical places that rely on tourists, that you might see some sort of hindrance in the investigation where perhaps the police there in the Bahamas don't really want to see this investigation reopened?
23: Well, I think that's always a challenge you have. And again, we don't know exactly what's going to take place. But I think under these circumstances that the Bahamians will probably allow the Coast Guard to take the lead on this. But they'll want to look at it very closely for the reasons you say.
1: Okay, John Waldron, thank you very much for your time, sir.
23: Thank you, sir. Appreciate it.
1: Don't forget, folks, if you have a missing case that you think Marty should be looking into, go to our missing page on NewsNationNow.com. You can also sign up for our weekly missing newsletter. More News Nation Live right after this.
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1: Breaking news just now out of Washington. A federal judge blocking payments from the Trump administration's anti-weaponization settlement. The Justice Department created the $1.8 billion fund to pay Trump allies who allegedly suffered from what it calls weaponization and lawfare at the hands of previous administrations. Those payments now on hold until the settlement is further reviewed by the courts.
28: And you see, they went right to the basket with no Victor Wembanyama in the game.
29: Castle throws it over the rim and one.
30: Yankees got it back. Step back.
1: Well, did you watch it last night? The San Antonio Spurs took advantage of a 20-0 run in the third quarter to force a Game 7 against the Thunder. Victor Wembanyama led the way with a double-double. That's 28 points and 10 rebounds as the Spurs blew out OKC 118-91. After the game, Wembanyama said San Antonio stuck to its plan, while Shai Gilgeous-Alexander said the Thunder just never could respond after halftime.
31: Yeah, they just punched, and we didn't punch back. They were the aggressors tonight from start to finish. They played harder than us.
32: I think we need to be consistent, and us scoring them 20-2 is not a realistic projection that we want to do, but when we get everything together, these moments are going to happen.
1: Game 7 set for tomorrow night in OKC. The winner is going to take on the Knicks in the NBA Finals. Tonight in hockey, Montreal try to keep its season alive, while Carolina will look to punch its ticket to the Stanley Cup Finals. The Hurricanes lead the series 3-1 after shutting out the Habs in Game 4. The Vegas Golden Knights waiting to see who wins after they swept the Colorado Avalanche. All right, we're approaching the top of the hour, where Secretary of State Marco Rubio is expected to meet with the Pakistani Deputy Foreign Minister at the State Department. We're going to bring it to you live as it happens. Don't go anywhere.
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17: Nothing is going to be on the table until we see the Strait of Hormuz open and the Iranians agree that they have to turn over the highly enriched uranium, and that they can't have a nuclear program.
1: A tentative U.S.-Iran deal delicately hangs in the balance, as the Trump administration says they're not quite there yet. We're also keeping an eye on the markets, taking a deeper dive on the state of the economy, with Americans questioning when that pressure will ease off. Soon, Secretary of State Marco Rubio will meet with the Pakistani foreign minister, discussing a variety of topics, including potentially Iran. Good morning from News Nation headquarters in Chicago. I'm Alex Capriello, in today for Marnie Hughes. We have breaking news at this hour. Secretary of State Marco Rubio meeting with that Pakistani official at the State Department as President Trump weighs a deal to end the war in Iran. Pakistan, of course, playing that role as a mediator as negotiations unfold. The world, of course, watching, including key U.S. allies like Israel. Michael Leiter, Israeli ambassador to the United States, told our Katie Pavlich he's confident the deal will be fruitful, but says the Iranians are also liars, so it has to be a deal of both verify and distrust.
18: We haven't seen the deal yet, but we're confident that President Trump will fulfill what he's been saying now for such a long time, that Iran is an irresponsible, dangerous regime that can't have a nuclear weapon. And I think that he has been consistent and he has acted forcefully in that regard. And we're very confident that at the end of the day, if we have a deal of that nature, rather than going back to kinetic activity, it's going to include a complete dismantlement of Iran's nuclear capabilities.
1: News Nation international correspondent Robert Sherman following all of this from Doha. So, Robert, is there anything in this draft that could keep the president from signing?
0: Well, there's certainly a couple of things that make them skeptical, Alex. What I would say is first and foremost is some kind of clarity on what happens to the enriched uranium that Iran is already in possession of, as Iran has in recent days redrawn their red line, saying that they have a right in order to stockpile any of that enriched uranium. That's going to be one of the big questions to answer here. More long-term conversations about what Iran's nuclear future looks like, who will control the Strait of Hormuz. I would say, though, Alex, that in our conversations with regional diplomats here, they emphasize there is a deal that has been coming together. It is effectively on the table. It entirely comes down to the president's choice whether to sign on to it or not. And in terms of the likelihood that that happens, well, here's what Vice President J.D. Vance had to say on that.
2: Well, I think it's hard to say exactly when or if the president is going to sign the MOU. We're going back and forth on a couple of language points. I do think that we've made a lot of progress here. It's like I can't guarantee that we're going to get there, but right now I feel pretty good about it.
0: You were talking about that high-stakes meeting set to take place in Washington, D.C. today between Secretary of State Marco Rubio as well as Pakistan's foreign minister, expected to meet there in just a few minutes. There's a live look at the State Department as we speak. Remember Pakistan's role here, the lead mediator between Iran and the United States. Their foreign minister, that's their top diplomat, who's meeting face-to-face with Secretary of State Marco Rubio to discuss the current status of the situation that is here in the Middle East. Pakistan has been playing that role with great assistance from the Qataris in order to close as many gaps as possible. But as this diplomacy takes place in Washington, if we look across the Arabian Gulf, Iran giving some indications about how they're feeling about the situation right now. Their parliament speaker, who's been their lead negotiator, just moments ago saying, we seize concessions, not through dialogue, but with missiles. In negotiations, we merely make them understand. We have no trust in guarantees or words. Only actions are the measure. No action will be taken before the other side acts. The winner of any agreement is the one who is better prepared for war from the day after. That is the kind of temperature check that we are getting as we head into this potentially pivotal day when it comes to the decisions and the state of play here heading forward. But both sides have indicated they would like to proceed forward with diplomacy. Alex?
1: All right, Robert Sherman has the latest from Qatar. As, of course, we have our eyes there on the doors of the State Department, where we know Secretary of State Marco Rubio is going to be meeting with the Pakistani Deputy Foreign Minister. You see them walking out right now. Let's take a look and maybe listen to see whether or not they have any comments. Sometimes they address reporters as they shake hands on this pivotal day with a tentative agreement right now in the air about whether or not President Trump might approve a framework for an extension to that 60-day ceasefire that's currently in place, with the promise and understanding that further details about the nuclear agreement would be discussed at a later date. All right, so that was that. We'll get that turned for you, and we'll dive back into that in just to come. All right, former Attorney General Pam Bondi, she's meeting with House lawmakers right now for a closed-door hearing, giving an interview on the way that she handled the Epstein files. The Department of Justice released millions of documents under her leadership, but lawmakers on both sides criticized the DOJ's handling. Earlier, House Oversight Chair James Comer spoke ahead of that deposition.
4: The government has failed the survivors. There's no question about that. We want to get the truth to the American people. We want to try to provide justice for the survivors. And again, this case hasn't been thoroughly investigated. I think that's one thing that we all can see.
1: News Nation Washington correspondent Vinay Simlat live on Capitol Hill for us this morning. Vinay, a lot of questions that are hovering right now about why that deposition is not being held publicly.
5: And Alex, the chairman, James Comer, said it was to give former Attorney General Pam Bondi an incentive to testify. This interview, they're calling it a transcribed interview, has been going on for just under an hour now, and they're expecting it'll go for 2 hours. It's different from other high-profile names that have sat before the House Oversight Committee, including former President Bill Clinton and former Secretary of State Hillary Clinton. Both of them sat for depositions back in February. Now, Democrats say the public deserves more transparency given years of investigations surrounding the Epstein investigation.
6: We understand the Attorney General is going to be there answering questions from Congress, but it should have been under oath and it should be videotaped.
5: And the push for accountability has become a bipartisan effort. Bondi was subpoenaed back in March under an effort led by South Carolina Republican Congresswoman Nancy Mace. Four other Republicans joined Democrats to support that move. And that's not the only controversy as part of this taped interview. The Department of Justice is also sending the Assistant Attorney General, Harmeet Dhillon, to sit in this interview, raising questions about what the Department of Justice is doing in that interview and why Bondi is not sitting there alone.
1: Yeah, exactly. So do we have an idea of what exactly they hope to learn, what sort of questions will be asked, and what sort of information might be gleaned from the former Attorney General?
5: Yeah, Chairman Comer says he has a lot of questions for Bondi. Democrats say they want to know more about the release of the Epstein files and some of the missing redactions. But Bondi won't be under oath, raising questions about how she will conduct herself during this interview. Despite that, assurances from Oversight Committee Chairman James Comer, Bondi will be prosecuted, he says, if she's untruthful during today's interview. And we are down the hall right now hearing from some of the survivors who say that they want to know more from Attorney General Pam Bondi. And they pressed the chairman, James Comer, to ask her why there were photos of survivors that were not redacted in those file releases. And again, they are pushing for this to happen on camera because they say they want to see Bondi's reactions to some of the questions and her body language as she answers them.
1: All right, Vinay Simla, we'll get more from you in the next hour of News Nation Live. Thank you very much. Despite rising prices and global tensions, Americans are still out there spending. In fact, many are spending faster than their paychecks can actually keep up. That could be a warning sign for households, but it also may be one reason that this economy is still afloat. News Nation's Alicia Nieves tracking the state of our economy for us. Alicia, are American consumers the ones out here keeping us out of a recession?
7: Hey, Alex, you know, it's really interesting right now what we're seeing happening with the economy. You know, we've got headwinds, this energy shock with the conflict with Iran and certainly even tariffs over the last year. But Americans, as you point out, are still spending. And so it is true. Most economists, if you ask them, and I speak to them really often, is it spending? That spending is part of the reason why the U.S. economy is showing this surprising amount of resilience. You know, consumer spending represents 70% of the overall economic picture. And this is even amid growing strains. You know, we just got data, PCE, that index, that's the Federal Reserve's go-to inflation gauge, and it shows, I mean, pricing pressure is the highest rise in inflation in 3 years. Prices for goods and services, those are up nearly 4% compared to a year ago, and that's double the Fed's goal. It also showed that personal savings, those are down almost half of what it was a year ago for the average American household, meaning people are having to tap into those personal saving accounts to buy what they need, and often at times, you know, spending more and getting less. And a bit of insult to injury is what we're seeing happen on Wall Street even right now in this moment. Wall Street nearing record highs. You know, the S&P 500, the NASDAQ just hit another record high today just after they open. And this is overshadowing some of those pain points on Main Street. But the reality is, as long as people keep spending and as long as the economy keeps growing, and technically it is and it isn't shrinking quarter to quarter, we're not in a recession. Treasury Secretary Scott Bessent, though, telling our Libby Dean that the average American household can benefit from this entire economy soon. Take a listen.
10: When can Americans, the average American, and can the U.S. economy work for the average American without a deal with Iran?
11: Again, I believe we've already seen oil prices come down substantially. We are pumping more oil than we've ever seen before. And as I said, these are short-term challenges that we will get over, and I think we'll move forward.
7: And the secretary is right about oil and gas prices. Oil coming down, gas prices have now fallen more than 15 cents this week, you know, down from 4.56 last week to 4.39. So improvement there. And listen, if there is this peace deal with Iran that actually goes through, gets across the finish line, we can expect gas prices to be the first to fall. However, to get prices back to where they were ahead of this conflict, most oil analysts will tell you it's going to take months to see that happen. You know, another thing in terms of other prices in grocery stores and beyond, it'll take even longer for that. You know, because of where inflation is at currently, it really is unlikely that Fed Chair Kevin Warsh, and this is important to point out because there's been a lot of hope that Warsh will help cut interest rates and that could be a relief for the average American. It's unlikely he's going to be able to do so just given where inflation's at the moment. In fact, there's a growing number of Fed governors, the broader FOMC that meets, you know, next month that are actually moving toward a rate hike, bringing rates a little bit higher to try and tamp down on inflation faster, Alex.
1: Yeah, that'd be tough news, but obviously these economists, especially at the Fed, doing whatever they can to try to get a handle of the situation. Alicia Nieves, thank you very much, Alicia. Cuba's water crisis reaching that critical point with millions of people facing water shortages each and every day. It's the result of a severe oil shortage, which Cuban officials actually blame on the United States' energy blockade. The Trump administration still turning up the pressure on the communist nation to overhaul its government. We have News Nation's Brooke Schaefer following this from Miami. Cuba is seeing that water and energy crisis, Brooke, and it really is getting worse and worse.
19: Yeah, Alex, it's a worsening situation on the island again today. Cuban officials saying now nearly 3 million people are dealing with a lack of water. And some Cubans say it has been days since they've received a water delivery. Cuban authorities say this is because of the U.S. oil blockade. Cuba's water system now operating with less than half of the fuel it needs. A lack of water coupled with rolling blackouts and a dwindling oil supply are really worsening the humanitarian crisis in Cuba as the Trump administration continues its pressure campaign for change on the communist island. Secretary of State Marco Rubio in this week's cabinet meeting again called Cuba a national security threat.
20: Cuba's in a lot of trouble because, unfortunately for them, it's run by a bunch of incompetent communists. So we'll be talking to them. We'll be working on it. You know, we want something good for the Cuban people, and hopefully there'll be a good outcome there for them. There needs to be. It's 90 miles from our shores, and having a failed state 90 miles from our shores is a threat to the national security of the United States.
19: President Trump has suggested the U.S. could take Cuba. And Politico is reporting this morning the Pentagon has positioned troops for a military attack and is just waiting on the president's go-ahead. So far, though, Alex, President Trump has not given that order. Instead, his administration for now opting for peaceful change. But Axios reports the Trump administration is bracing for the potential collapse of Cuba's government as early as this summer. Cuban officials again blaming the U.S. oil blockade and sanctions for the current crisis on the island. Cuba's foreign minister told Fox News the U.S. is, quote, manipulating public opinion to justify military intervention. Alex?
1: Brooke Schaefer following from Miami. Thank you very much, Brooke. Tensions on the rise at Delaney Hall this morning in Newark, New Jersey. The DHS secretary says at least 9 people were arrested last night. Detainees inside in the thick of a week-long hunger strike, raising fresh concerns over reports of poor food, limited medical care, and overcrowding. The unrest drawing attention from several local leaders. That includes Senator Andy Kim, who was actually pepper sprayed during those protests, as well as Governor Mikey Sherrill also showing up at that scene, but also facing criticism over how she's responded to the demonstrations. News Nation's Marcus Espinoza outside the Delaney Hall Detention Center following the very latest. Marcus, what's it looking like at this hour?
21: Hey, Alex, it's still a small protest, but it recently got a little bit louder, courtesy of a boombox that somebody brought by. But I want to step out here and show you what it looks like. This is what happens when a vehicle pulls up. You're going to see the ICE officers and agents gather around and basically escort this vehicle inside Delaney Hall ICE facility. And presumably there is somebody in the back there, perhaps to be taken in, but not always. We can't guarantee that. But that's basically why these officers and agents are here, to protect the vehicles from getting inside. And you'll see why. Thursday night got intense, in fact, quickly. Protesters used trash cans, umbrellas, and makeshift shields, trying to block vehicles from entering and leaving the facility.
22: Every cop, every fed, shoot yourself in the head. Every cop, every fed, shoot yourself in the head.
21: So So federal officers pushing back with pepper spray and batons to clear the road. DHS says at least 9 people were arrested for allegedly assaulting or obstructing federal agents. Advocates, family members, and Democratic lawmakers say detainees have reported spoiled food, limited medical care, and an ongoing hunger strike. But DHS strongly disputes those claims. The agency posting on social media that detainees are having all their needs met. And just moments ago, Homeland Security Secretary Mark Wayne Mullen posting this on X saying, quote, on the evening of May 28th, approximately 100 anti-ICE rioters gathered around the Delaney Hall ICE facility. Rioters bit, kicked, and punched law enforcement officers. Governor Sherrill refused to allow state police to assist our officers assaulting and obstructing. He also pushed back on conditions, stating that health officials were allowed to inspect the food service operations on Thursday. Those assurances, though, far from enough for everyone. New Jersey Democratic Senator Andy Kim visited with detainees at the hall here on Monday. Take a listen.
8: I'm hearing from a pregnant woman telling me that she's not getting the medical care that she needs. I heard the other day from a man with stage 3 cancer that's in the detention facility, just wants to be back home with his family, as the doctors say he only has a few months left to live. And they're not asking for the moon, but then they show me a milk carton that's congealed solid because of how disgusting the conditions are. That's a problem.
21: So, Alex, we've been here since before 6 o'clock this morning. For the most part, everybody has been cooperating. They have not been obstructing any of the vehicles that are trying to get into Delaney Hall. They've been able to get in there peacefully and safely, and it's been a small crowd protesting, but we've seen the past couple days really pick up after 4 or 5 o'clock in the evening. And then also, protesters say they will be here all weekend long, and we know that weekends can also bring a little bit more of an energy to these protests that escalate into violence, so we'll be keeping an eye out of that as well. But right now, just a little bit of loud music in the background and a small protest outside Delaney Hall.
1: Yeah, peaceful enough this morning. We'll keep an eye on it throughout the course of the weekend. Marcus Espinoza, thank you very much. Still to come here on News Nation Live, a Kenyan court blocking U.S. plans to build a quarantine unit for Ebola patients. Why this plan is receiving backlash even from some of our nation's top health officials. Plus, the race for mayor of the nation's second largest city is heating up. Ahead, the major Hollywood actor who's now throwing his support behind reality TV star Spencer Pratt.
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14: 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It's time spent building confidence and curiosity.

0: does have very, very... I did say, now, how do you feel about this? Because maybe he took the wrong superhero, but it's the whole Gotham City thing, so we got it. All right, so he is just one example of folks who have left their favorite city and state for a number of reasons. But when we look at the LA mayoral race, why it is a symbol of what's happening across the country is because it's the issues. It's about disaster recovery. It's about homelessness. It's about cost of living, crime, taxes, you name it. So if you look at the campaign that former reality TV star Spencer Pratt has doled out, it's been very grassroots. He's used AI. I talked to Dean Cain about that. And he's really gone viral, capturing the emotion of people who live there. So when I spoke with Cain, he said, listen, I left my favorite city in the world because I was unhappy with not only the state politics, so the governor's mansion, Governor Newsom, and he was also unhappy with the mayor. And so I got his reaction on how he feels not only about the AI videos, but also a former reality TV star capturing that emotion. Here he is.
1: It's much to do about nothing because it's very effective. Here's the point. It's effective and it doesn't cost him a lot of money. And so he's not pouring out the campaign dollars, but it goes viral and people see it. And it really sets the stage. And I think it's a hugely valuable tool. I think he's very smart for using it.
0: And he went on to endorse the candidate. And I will say, Alex, you've probably seen this. This whole election cycle is like nothing I've ever seen before because you have artificial intelligence, because you have technology weaving into campaigns that may not have the superhero powers, no pun intended, if they didn't have these emerging technologies.
2: Yeah, it's interesting to see sort of that new technology sort of becoming a central strategy and Spencer Pratt sort of positioning himself as the superhero who could save Los Angeles. I see what Dean Cain's saying there in terms of its effectiveness. Let's go a little bit broader, though, huh? Let's talk about statewide. Primary for governor also on Tuesday. We know Newsom term limited this time around. Who's actually positioned to make the top two here?
0: This is fascinating, too, because if you look at the outsider and the insider theme, so you have Javier Becerra, who is polling, I think our DDHQ has him right around 20%. You've got Steve Hilton, an outsider, right around 22%, and then Tom Steyer around 15. You're probably wondering, why am I only bringing up those three in a crowded field? It's because California uses a top two primary system. So it is a fight to the top. Whoever can get the highest percentages come Tuesday will carry on to the general election, regardless of party. So it's fascinating, Alex.
2: It's crazy to think that, you know, primaries are underway, midterms right around the corner. The never-ending election cycle just keeps on chugging along. Elizabeth Pran, we're glad that you're here to cover it for us. Don't forget, you can watch Raising America on the Hill. Just scan the QR code on your screen for links to the show. Each week, Elizabeth and a group of parents all across the political spectrum dive into topics that are really resonating at home. A setback to the White House's efforts to contain the spread of the Ebola outbreak. What's happening with the proposed quarantine unit in Kenya and why it's leaving some health officials furious.
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1: A bill to regulate college athletics. I'm Blake Berman, host of The Hill on News Nation. A bipartisan group of senators introducing the Protect College Sports Act. The legislation would pave the way for the NCAA to address issues like transfers, eligibility, compensation, NIL, and media rights. Some key components include limiting college athletes to one free transfer during their career, limiting eligibility to 5 years as well. Also, it would prohibit former pros from playing and prevent head coaches from leaving their team before the end of a season. The NCAA president, Charlie Baker, praising the possibility of reform, saying, quote, "The NCAA remains committed to working with Congress to establish a sustainable, uniform framework to protect the student-athlete experience and ensure the long-term viability of the uniquely American tradition of college sports." However, the bill is no slam dunk. To pass, it would need 60 votes in the Senate. I'm Blake Berman, and this is the News Nation Political Minute.
2: This morning, authorities releasing new details about the sudden death of NASCAR racing legend Kyle Busch. According to Busch's death certificate, the driver had been suffering from bacterial pneumonia for days, if not weeks, before his passing. That infection eventually leading to sepsis. Busch rushed to the hospital last Wednesday, where he died the very next day, only 41 years old. Right now, a group of the world's top doctors and researchers are working to find a treatment for the rare and deadly strain of Ebola. The head of the World Health Organization is now on the ground in the Congo, where the outbreak is tearing through villages at a rapid pace. U.S. officials working to keep that deadly virus out of the country. The State Department, Homeland Security, and the CDC teaming up to screen travelers from Central Africa. However, plans to actually send exposed Americans abroad for monitoring and treatment are now in limbo. Kenyan officials rejected the Trump administration's proposal for foreign-run quarantine centers. So far, more than 1,000 suspected cases and 238 deaths have been reported in the Democratic Republic of Congo. Neighboring Uganda and South Sudan also tracking for potential outbreaks. Joining me now is Dr. Omar Awan, senior public health contributor for Forbes. Sir, thank you very much for joining us. Let's talk a little bit about this recent pushback that we're seeing from Kenyan officials. They're pumping the brakes on President Trump's plans for a quarantine and treatment facility for Americans after the CDC also warned against building foreign facilities for American patients. Can you just explain to our viewers why there was so much backlash to begin with and why some members of the administration want to keep exposed Americans abroad rather than treat them right here at home?
3: Well, from the perspective of Kenya, Alex, what I can say is that for them, this may pose a risk because currently in Kenya, there are no cases of Ebola. And they don't have the same health infrastructure that we do at the United States. So to bring some of these infected patients or exposed patients, that risks potentially spreading Ebola in Kenya. So that's the concern that's coming out of Kenya. Now, from the United States, the administration and the State Department wants to keep Ebola out of America at all costs. So that's why they want to quarantine and keep people abroad, either in Kenya or then maybe treated in Europe if they get infected. The concern from the CDC and many health individuals and public health experts, like myself, for example, is that, you know, we have biocontainment units here in the United States that specialize in the treatment of Ebola. And these are American citizens, who many of whom will be doctors and public health officials who may be exposed. They deserve the best treatment possible because they're putting their lives at risk to serve others. So from our perspective, it may be inhumane to keep them somewhere where they're not going to get the same quality of care as they would here in America, where we have specialized biocontainment units, great testing.
2: Yeah, tell me about that. What sort of opportunities do we have here on America to actually treat Ebola patients? What does that look like, and what sort of benefits come with actually treating on American soil?
3: Well, we have over a dozen specialized healthcare facilities. We have biocontainment units that are specialized to treat major infectious diseases like Ebola, for example. We have some of the best healthcare workers, doctors, nurses, staffs in the world who are specialized and have expertise in treating these things. We have rapid diagnostic testing for Ebola that is not available everywhere around the world. So we would be well prepared to treat Ebola. And we did this back in 2014. Remember, there was an Ebola outbreak in 2014 where we treated many people that came back. And now, you know, the technology infrastructure has only improved from over a decade ago.
2: Yeah, I have heard other health leaders express optimism, saying things like we beat Ebola in the past and we'll beat it again this time. But at the very same time, this is already the third largest recorded Ebola outbreak. What's making this specific strain harder to contain?
3: So there are a couple of factors that are making this much more challenging, Alex, one of which is this is known as the Bundibugyo species of the Ebola virus. There are no effective therapies for this Bundibugyo. There are no effective vaccines that can help mitigate the spread of this. So that's making it very difficult to contain. Another aspect of this is the area in the Democratic Republic of Congo is an area where there's a lot of political turmoil, military conflict, and instability. And that makes containment measures really difficult. So, for example, some people and citizens that live in the Congo may not want to go to the hospital because they fear for their life. Some individuals may not want to report a sickness of a family member because they're scared for their own safety and security. And when that's occurring, it's very hard to institute public health measures to contain and mitigate the spread of disease. So that is what's making all this incredibly challenging in Central and Eastern Africa right now.
2: Doctor, I want to bring this closer to home because there is a major event that's on its way to North America, to United States cities. Of course, we're talking about the World Cup scheduled to begin here in the next week or two. Tell me a little bit about where you think we are right now as a country in preparing for that, the precautions that we're taking to make sure that this doesn't increase the spread to the hundreds of millions of people that live here in this country.
3: Well, listen, Alex, I think that the risk to the public would likely be low for any major infectious disease to come. Of course, it's possible. Can Ebola come to the United States? The answer is yes, because infectious diseases don't respect international borders. But I would say the risk is very low. What we need to do as a nation is to be proactive as opposed to reactive as we have had done in the past. So that means enhanced screening at airports, for example, making sure that we're able to test very effectively and efficiently and fast if there are positive cases of any infectious disease. And this isn't just about imported cases. We can also spread measles to other foreigners that come here. Remember, measles has been a major issue here in the United States with nearly almost 2,000 cases this year alone. So it's entirely possible that people from other countries come to the United States and then they get infected with measles. So we have to be prepared. We have to be able to test readily. We have to be able to treat all of these diseases if they do occur. But I do believe that the risk in general will probably be low to the general American public during the World Cup.
2: Yeah, that's good news. And you reassure me when you say things like that. I mean, obviously, America's a melting pot. We hope it does not also include infectious diseases as well. Dr. Omar Awan, thank you very much for everything you do, sir.
3: My pleasure. Thanks for having me, Alex.
2: All right. Take a look at this incredible video. A Blue Origin rocket exploded on the launch pad during testing. The fireball lighting up the night sky, shaking homes near Cape Canaveral, Florida.

0: Thankfully, no one heard from this. News Nation's Nick Smith has more details on the New Glenn rocket, which was supposed to launch in just a few days.
1: Alex, good morning. That New Glenn rocket would have sent Amazon Leo Internet satellites to space as soon as next week. But now Blue Origin has to figure out what went wrong during a test that caused an explosion that could be felt miles away. Residents near the Cape Canaveral Space Force Station captured the moment that ball of fire swallowed the night sky, with homes in the immediate area shaking moments after the New Glenn burst into flames. Blue Origin is calling this an anomaly. The company was testing the rocket's engines while it was secured to the launch pad when it exploded without warning. No one was hurt, the rocket was unmanned, and Blue Origin says all personnel have been accounted for. Blue Origin founder Jeff Bezos says his company is already working to find the cause of the explosion so that the team can rebuild the rocket and get back to flying. NASA Administrator Jared Isaacman says his team will investigate the explosion and assess its impact to its mission schedule, adding, quote, spaceflight is unforgiving and developing new heavy lift launch capability is extraordinarily difficult. This explosion came days after NASA gave Blue Origin a $188 million contract to deliver moon buggies to the lunar space surface as part of the future Artemis missions. The company was on track to launch a prototype lunar lander later this year. And this rocket is what Blue Origin intends to use to get astronauts back to the surface of the moon. Just over a month ago, the New Glenn rocket had been grounded because an engine failure sent a satellite into the wrong orbit. And just last week, the FAA had cleared it for takeoff. Alex, this is the worst explosion at Cape Canaveral since a Falcon 9 test in 2016 that damaged the launch pad so severely it took nearly a year to get that pad back into operation.
0: All right. Thank you, Nick. From the Treasury Secretary to the Secretary of State and then even the Vice President, each getting a chance to hold a White House press briefing. We're going to break down how the three top cabinet members handled their pressure at the podium. That's next.
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4: Giants quarterback Jackson Dart addressing his teammates after introducing President Trump at a campaign event last week. NFL Network reports the Giants held a team meeting on Tuesday after Dart's appearance drew a public reaction from one of his teammates, Abdul Carter. Carter initially questioned the video online, but then later said he and Dart hashed it out. He said they're also on good terms now. Veteran players also speaking during that meeting as the team works to move past it and keep those locker room issues internal. Several entertainers now pulling out of President Trump's America 250 celebration, creating uncertainty around the lineup for that event. Country music star Martina McBride and R&B legends The Commodores no longer performing, citing that they were misled, thinking that this was a nonpartisan event. Rappers Flo Rida, also Vanilla Ice, expected to take the stage still. The nonprofit Freedom 250 maintains that this event will not be hosted by the White House. Meantime, several artists set to headline a protest festival in defiance of the White House that's ahead of the midterms. It includes Bruce Springsteen, the Foo Fighters, and Dave Matthews Band. Springsteen has been a longtime critic of President Trump. The show is called Power to the People Festival, scheduled for October 3rd in Columbia, Maryland. A portion of the ticket proceeds are going to go to organizations like Vote Riders and Headcount. Treasury Secretary Scott Bessent, the latest cabinet member to take to the podium on Thursday for the White House press briefing. Did you see that? Bessent was grilled by reporters on just about everything, from inflation to the rising price of oil to the country's 250th birthday party in July. But Iran, of course, taking center stage, as many are left wondering when that deal will be reached. The blockade on the Strait of Hormuz has Americans paying 47% more for gas since the war started back in February. When asked about his concerns for the economy, Bessent responded, there's two sides to this issue.
5: Here's new government data that shows that Americans are now saving a smaller share of their incomes than at any time over the past 4 years. Are you seeing signs that American households are dipping into their savings to pay for the higher costs of things like gas and groceries? And does data like that concern you right now?
6: Academic literature would tell you lower savings rate can mean one of two things. The doomer view that you took, or that people have more confidence.
4: Here now is News Nation media contributor Steve Krakauer. Steve, we're going to take a crack at taking a look at all these cabinet secretaries taken to the podium. We do know that the press secretary is on maternity leave right now, so it's sort of this rotation of these cabinet members. What do you think of the way that Bessent handled his business compared to Vice President Vance, as well as Secretary of State Marco Rubio? Who had the best performance in your eyes?
7: Oh, wow. I got to rank them here. I think they've all done a great job. I think that the point I would make is put aside the partisan hats for a moment. It is great. It's a great sign of transparency. This is good for the American public. This is good for the press that any of these very high ranking senior members of the administration step in front of the podium and answer any and all questions that are thrown at them. So I think it's all good. I guess I would probably say that, you know, you get to the vice president. I mean, you can only get higher than that with the president stepping to the podium. So I think that, you know, putting the vice president in that position, I give him a lot of credit. I think they all did a good job. But I think the fact that the vice president, J.D. Vance, was one of those cabinet secretaries, obviously, you know, even above a cabinet secretary, to go in front of the podium, it wouldn't shock me if Donald Trump ends up taking the stage at one point as well, because he can do it. This is what he does. And this is a great sign for the administration that they are able to field these questions. But again, regardless of whether you like the answers or not, it's a good showing that there's a level of transparency here.
4: Yeah. And I'll tell you what, these reporters did go easy on any of them, even if it isn't their daytime job. They still threw the kitchen sink at each and every one of them. I did like how Rubio definitely added some lightheartedness to it. He was joking and it seemed like he was just really soaking it all in. So good for all three of them, as you pointed out. Let's take a listen to what our Washington correspondent Libby Dean asked Bessent about a deal with Iran yesterday.
2: Thank you, Mr. Secretary. Appreciate it. First, did you speak with the president before this briefing? Did he show any willingness to this 60-day ceasefire extension?
6: I haven't seen the president today.
4: Makes you wonder why he took the podium if he wasn't totally prepared. Although I guess, like you said, he faced down those questions, answers them to the best of his abilities. But how prepared do you think he really could have been if he didn't speak to the president ahead of this very important briefing?
7: I don't even know if I buy that he didn't speak to the president ahead of the briefing. I think he... Talk about preparation. I think he was very prepared. He was prepared to not give an answer to that question. Okay, he was there to talk about the ones that he wants to talk about. You know, even the times where it was like the slush fund that there's been a lot of coverage right now. He had a very prepared answer, and he said, "I'm going to answer this one time." He did throw a little jab at Gavin Newsom as well in there, but I think that Scott Bessent has proven himself to be a true professional. Was very prepared for it, and now that does mean that there are certain areas he is. Really has no interest in getting into right now, especially areas that are a little bit further away from what the Treasury Secretary would have kind of purview over. So I think that he was prepped, and some of those times were essentially not answers.
4: Got a little bit less than a minute here. I want to get your take on some other America 250 headlines that we have. We've got the American 250 bill, Bessent said, is essentially in production at the Treasury, even though it's subjected to congressional approval. But then beyond that, all of these artists, as I just mentioned, that are seemingly pulling out of the big festival and fair that they have scheduled. What do you think about sort of the bait and switch that seems to be going on with these artists? That's at least their perspective. But all of a sudden, people pulling out saying they didn't realize that this was going to be a partisan event.
7: It's a mess. Let's be honest. I mean, if this was like the highest level of artists and musicians, then it would still be a little bit embarrassing. But yeah. We're already kind of going down the C, D, E list here. And even those people are pulling out. So, no, this is a very bad look. I have to say, if people are interested in the CNC Music Factory, which I honestly don't remember since like my middle school days. Well, apparently, go and look at that guy's Instagram. He is staying in. He's one of like the three artists that's staying in, but had quite an embarrassing post on Instagram about why he's staying in. It's a mess. It is a true mess. This is not what we as Americans who are trying to celebrate our 250th birthday deserve here. So I hope they get this worked out. We've got a little bit of time. They can kind of get this ship back on the ocean here.
4: Yeah, I remember just reading and hearing about 1976 and how big that celebration was for the bicentennial. We're trying to do something similar to that. Not everything has to be partisan, you know. Steve Krakauer, thank you very much. We appreciate you.
7: Thank
4: Still
7: you.
4: To come, from new travel safety measures to quell the spread of Ebola ahead of the World Cup, to Secretary of State Marco Rubio's meeting with Pakistan's foreign minister, we're tracking these stories and more for you right here on News Nation Live. Don't go anywhere.
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4: All right, here's a look at some of the headlines that we're following. The United States, Mexico, and Canada rolling out travel safety measures ahead of the World Cup as health officials trying to slow that spread of Ebola. The FBI scheduled to hold a press conference in Miami later today when it comes to security. Also, Treasury Secretary Scott Bessent unveiling that $250 bill with President Trump on it, showing off that new design at the White House press briefing. Bessent says the possible new currency will be up to Congress to approve, but claims the Treasury created that bill to be prepared just in case. Also, take a look at this incredible video. A massive explosion at Cape Canaveral as Blue Origin's New Glenn rocket burst into a fireball during a hot fire test of its engines. Blue Origin calling this an anomaly. Thankfully, nobody was hurt there. But here's our big story that we're following today. Secretary of State Marco Rubio meeting with Pakistan's foreign minister in Washington, where they'll discuss a number of topics, including the relationship between those two countries. This comes as Pakistan attempts to negotiate that peace deal to end that war in Iran. Also coming up in our next hour, our team of reporters on the ground, Robert Sherman in the Middle East, Brooke Schaefer in Miami, Alicia Nieves tracking the economy in New York, also our team of reporters in Capitol Hill. We're covering it all right here on News Nation Live. Don't go anywhere.
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28: The president very clearly stated his open the strait, highly enriched uranium, no nuclear program.
4: The White House outlining Trump's demands for a deal with Iran. Where negotiations stand as the U.S. extends the tense ceasefire. Plus, the Los Angeles mayor's race heating up with the margin still razor thin, only days away from the primary.
29: The little voice of Allie, mm-hmm. You know, that says don't stop, don't give up.
4: The mother of a missing woman desperately searching for answers. Marnie Hughes is live at CrimeCon in Las Vegas with details on the new lead in the disappearance of Allie Lowitzer. Good morning from News Nation headquarters here in Chicago. I'm Alex Capriello in today for Marnie. We have breaking news at this hour. Secretary of State Marco Rubio is meeting with Pakistani officials at the State Department as President Trump weighs a deal to end the war in Iran. Pakistan playing that role as a mediator as those negotiations unfold. Let's go to News Nation international correspondent Robert Sherman live in Doha. Robert, what exactly might be in this draft that could keep the president from signing?
30: Well, hey there, Alex. Well, it just so happens moments ago we heard from President Trump as he mulls this decision of whether to green light or red light this memorandum of understanding. He issued what he needs to see in order to get this across the finish line moments ago, putting out a statement in which he said that Iran must agree that they will never have a nuclear weapon or bomb. The Hormuz Strait must be immediately open. No tolls for unrestricted shipping traffic in both directions. He also went on to say in that statement that he wants to see the nuclear dust that is buried under Iran to be removed by the United States with conjunction and assistance from Iran. There is a plan to potentially lift the U.S. naval blockade, as he said just a short while ago. And that would be something that could be a part of this deal. But the big thing is that just a short while ago that he said that he was going to make a decision and head into meetings with his national security team, into the Situation Room, in order to make a final determination of exactly what he's going to do here. Meanwhile, you have Secretary of State Marco Rubio meeting with the Foreign Minister of Pakistan today. Key diplomacy taking place in order to determine exactly what the status of the situation is here in the Middle East. As you're looking at a statement that has now been put on the screen by the Parliament Speaker.

0: Speaker of Iran. They have issued a stance here today in which they are remaining firm and believe as though that while all these negotiations are currently taking place, they are also fully prepared in order to stand their ground. Some tough talk coming from the Iranian side as you've heard the president lay out his latest red lines here. Alex?
1: Robert Sherman reporting live from Doha. Thank you. I want to welcome in our next guest, Jamil Jaffer, founder and executive director of the George Mason University National Security Institute. He served as associate counsel to President George W. Bush. Sir, good to see you. Thank you very much.
2: Thanks, Alex.
1: So as Robert just pointed out, new comments now just coming in from President Trump on Truth Social saying that he's actually going to be meeting right now in the Situation Room to make a final determination. To your understanding, what exactly are the conversations like in the Situation Room at this point in a negotiation when a deal is on the line?
2: Well, look, I think the president has to weigh his desire to do a deal and get the strait reopened with the question whether Iran really means it. Well, are they really going to get rid of the, as he calls it, nuclear dust or the enriched uranium? Are they going to get rid of all of it, not just the 60% highly enriched uranium, but all of it, which is a significant way towards a nuclear weapon? Are they going to give up a nuclear program altogether, which in part means giving up the ability to enrich uranium domestically? They don't need that for civilian program. And the question is, are they going to give that up, which they've refused to thus far? And then, of course, you know, there's this ongoing question of, are they going to reopen the strait and are they going to do it immediately? Because they've told us before, we're in a ceasefire. It's worth noting, Alex, right now, where Iran was supposed to open the strait weeks ago, they haven't done that. We've stopped bombing them with the exception of small skirmishes here and there. In trade for them reopening the strait, they haven't done that. So what is the reason that we can believe that they'll do it now? Why should we continue to give at the negotiating table while they're not doing their part on the Strait of Hormuz?
1: I want to play a quick soundbite from former Defense Secretary Mark Esper speaking to our colleague Blake Berman yesterday on the Hill. He asked him if he thinks President Trump wants to go back to war. Here's what he said.
3: I think in his mind, he sees a deal. He sees a deal that the Iranians would be stupid not to take. And look, in many ways, I see the same thing. Why they won't give up these nuclear, their infrastructure, the materials, whatnot, so that they can open up their economy, support the Iranian people, do all these things, just makes no sense.
1: So clearly he sees a deal. I mean, they're discussing it right now in the Situation Room. I guess my question would be, if we think that this falls short of what President Trump said he's been trying to achieve for 3 months now, at one point he was saying unconditional surrender. Does this deal potentially fall short of that mark?
2: Well, look, this isn't obviously unconditional surrender. They do appear to be holding the Strait of Hormuz hostage against us in this negotiation. So they're not giving up completely, but that's okay. If we have a deal that involves them no longer having the ability to enrich uranium domestically ever, which was a huge failure and a key failing of the Obama era nuclear deal, if there is an agreement they won't support terrorism, if there's an agreement they will reopen the strait immediately, if there's an agreement they will move all that highly enriched uranium and other uranium, any enriched uranium, out of the country, give it to us to be downblended, not to the Chinese, not to the Russians, who might keep it and ultimately give it back to them, then that's a decent deal. The problem is that it's not clear that deal is even on the table. And, you know, the president's saying, well, it's only a, you know, some of the people around the president who want desperately to get to an end of this thing are saying, well, it's only a 60-day deal. It's just an MOU. Remember, that was the same line President Obama used to say, well, it's just a joint plan of action, right? It's a deal that we're going to work out over time. That is not an acceptable solution. We have to keep the pressure on. And the Iranians estimate that President Trump isn't willing to continue the war. But we've seen the president has struck at Iranian targets just in the last 24, 48 hours. So that demonstrates he's willing to keep the fight up. The question is, will he do a deal that's not good for the country, not as good or only as good as the Obama era nuclear deal? He shouldn't do that. And hopefully he won't today in the Situation Room.
1: Only got about 30 seconds left. What do you make of the timing of it all? The president in the Situation Room today, while the Secretary of State is also meeting with Pakistani officials. Are those a coincidence, or do you think that there was real progress made during that meeting at the State Department?
2: No, look, I think obviously the Pakistanis have played a key role in this negotiation. Surprising in some ways, most people thought it would be done through Oman. You've actually seen Oman being told, look, right, you better not try and do a side deal with the Iranians on tolls coming through the straits. So we'll see how this plays out. But it could be that there was some movement with Pakistan in the last 24, 48 hours.
1: All right, Jamil Jaffer, thank you very much for your time today.
2: Thanks, Alex.
1: Despite rising prices and global tensions, Americans are still spending. In fact, many are spending faster than their paychecks can actually keep up. It could be a warning sign for households out there, but it also could be the reason that this economy is still

0: holding on. News Nation's Alicia Nevins tracking the state of the economy. Alicia, break it down for us. Are American consumers the one that's keeping us out of a recession?
1: Hey, good morning, Alex. You know, it's really interesting. Amid all the concerns with the conflict with Iran, the oil shock that has, you know, put us under and really globally around the world, you know, you talk to most economists and they tell you, A, consumers are spending and that spending is, in fact, part of the reason why the economy is showing this surprising amount of resilience, why, you know, we're a ways away from any real recession talks. And this is even amid, again, pricing pressures, growing strains in the data. You know, we got data out just in the last 24 hours, the latest PCE index. And that shows, of course, the Federal Reserve's go-to gauge for inflation, but it shows the highest rise in inflation in 3 years with the price for goods and services. Those are up nearly 4% compared to a year ago. That is double what the Fed's goal is for inflation. The data also shows when you look at personal savings, those are down almost half of what we saw a year ago, meaning people are tapping more into their personal savings to buy the things they need. And for some, it's a little bit insulting when they look at what's happening in Wall Street, investors benefiting from record highs. You know, today the NASDAQ and S&P 500 hit new record highs, and this is overshadowing some of the Main Street pain points. But, you know, as long as the economy isn't shrinking, and it is technically still growing 1.6% in Q1 of this year, you know, we're not in a recession. Treasury Secretary was recently asked by our very own Libby Dean about all of Americans and when is relief on the horizon for everyone. And this is what he said.
2: When can Americans, the average American, and can the U.S. economy work for the average American without a deal with Iran?
3: Again, I believe we've already seen oil prices come down substantially. We are pumping more oil than we've ever seen before. And you know, as I said, these are short-term challenges that we will get over, and I think we'll move forward.
1: And the Treasury Secretary is right. I mean, gas prices have fallen more than 15 cents this past week, down from 4.56 to 4.39. We're heading in the right direction. And if this tentative peace deal with Iran actually goes through, we can expect gas prices to be the first to fall and give some relief to the average American household. But temper that with the reality that most oil analysts say it really could take months before we see prices back where they were at before the war. Remember, gas at $3 back then. It's going to take, though, even longer for those prices at the grocery store and beyond to come down. And I have to mention, you know, because of where inflation is at currently, near 4%, it's unlikely that the new Fed chair, Kevin Warsh, who, you know, a lot of people were excited that he would come in and cut rates, he's really unlikely to be able to do so. In fact, you know, a rate decision is made up by the entire FOMC, Federal Open Market Committee, and there's a growing number of Fed governors who are now more in favor of a rate hike than a rate cut. That'll be a way to tamp down inflation. So it could be painful, but the Fed ultimately is going to have to do what's best for the average American and the overall economy. Alex?
0: All right, Alicia Nieves, we'll check in with you later. Cuba's water crisis reaching that critical point with millions of people facing water shortages every day. It's the result of a severe oil shortage, which Cuban officials blame on a U.S. energy blockade. The Trump administration still turning up that pressure on the communist nation to overhaul its government. Joining us now, News Nation national correspondent Brooke Schaefer, live in Miami for us. Brooke, life on the island has been extremely difficult for months now, with that country on the verge of collapse.
4: Yeah, a worsening situation, really, Alex, on the island this morning. Cuban officials are now saying there are nearly 3 million people dealing with a lack of water. Some Cubans say it's been days since they've received a water delivery. Now, Cuban authorities, they are laying the blame squarely on the U.S., saying this is happening because of the U.S. oil blockade. Cuba's water system now operating with less than half of the fuel it needs. A lack of water coupled with rolling blackouts and a dwindling oil supply are worsening the humanitarian crisis in Cuba as the Trump administration continues its pressure campaign for change on the communist island. Secretary of State Marco Rubio in this week's cabinet meeting again called Cuba a national security threat.
5: Cuba's in a lot of trouble because, unfortunately for them, it's run by a bunch of incompetent communists. So we'll be talking to them. We'll be working on it. You know, we want something good for the Cuban people, and hopefully there'll be a good outcome there for them. There needs to be. It's 90 miles from our shores, and having a failed state 90 miles from our shores is a threat to the national security of the United States.
4: President Trump has suggested the U.S. could take Cuba, and Politico is reporting today the Pentagon has now positioned troops for a military attack of Cuba, just needs the president's go-ahead. So far, though, important to point out, President Trump has not given that order. Instead, his administration for now opting for peaceful change. But Axios reports the Trump administration is bracing for the potential collapse of Cuba's government as early as this summer. Cuban officials have blamed the U.S. oil blockade and sanctions for the current crisis on the island. Cuba's foreign minister told Fox News the U.S. is, quote, manipulating public opinion to justify military intervention. Alex.
0: All right. Brooke Schaefer live in Miami for us. Thank you, Brooke. Former Attorney General Pam Bondi meeting with House lawmakers right now for a closed-door hearing, giving an interview on the way that she handled the Epstein files. The Department of Justice released millions of documents under her leadership. The lawmakers on both sides of the aisle criticized the DOJ's handling of it all. Earlier, House Oversight Chair James Comer spoke ahead of that deposition. Take a look. Oh, sorry about that. Let's go to our Washington correspondent, Vinay Simlat, live on Capitol Hill. Vinay, the hearing's now underway as we speak. Questions swirling about what's actually being said.
6: Yeah, the hearing started just after 9 o'clock. They took a break in between. It's supposed to go about 2 hours. And Democrats who have come out of the hearing and talked to us say they are a little disappointed with what they have gotten because they say they haven't learned very much over the first hour of interview questions from Attorney General Pam Bondi. They say it's mostly the Republicans who were asking the questions, and she was prepared for most of those. The ground rules for this interview, it is transcribed, not on video like other depositions that we have seen from the House Oversight Committee. There's a 2-hour time limit, and it's not on camera.
7: And so I would say in the first hour, we've not learned a lot of new material that has not already been out in the public. I would say that the former AG seems to be deferring almost exclusively to Todd Blanche. And to me, that seems like a coordinated strategy to not have to answer questions.
6: So along with the former attorney general, the Department of Justice also sent the assistant attorney general, Harmeet Dhillon, to sit in on this interview. And this setup is different from other depositions that the House Oversight Committee has done with some other big names, including former President Bill Clinton and former Secretary of State Hillary Clinton, who both sat for sworn depositions that were on camera with the House Oversight Committee back in February. Now, this push for accountability has been a bipartisan effort with lawmakers from both sides of the aisle, including South Carolina Republican Congresswoman Nancy Mace, who led this, and four other Republicans joined Democrats to support that move, Alex.
0: And so, Vinay, what are lawmakers hoping to learn today from this former attorney general?
6: Yeah, lawmakers say that they want to know more about the release of the Epstein files. They want to know more about the redactions. And Democrats say they want to learn whether there was a cover-up in the Department of Justice with the release of these files. Again, Bondi will not be under oath, but lawmakers say that she will be expected to respond truthfully. And the Oversight Committee Chairman James Comer says if she lies, then she will be prosecuted. We heard from survivors outside the hearing room, also heard from Comer.
8: The government has failed the survivors. There's no question about that. We want to get the truth to the American people. We want to try to provide justice for the survivors. And again, this case hasn't been thoroughly investigated. I think that's one thing that we all can see.
6: And ahead of this interview, those survivors pressed the chairman, James Comer, to ask Attorney General Bondi about why there were some redactions that left victims' names in the files when they were released. Also, why there were pictures of victims that were not redacted when the files were originally released. And again, they say that they want this interview to take place on camera so they can see how the former Attorney General Pam Bondi is reacting to questions asked and her body language while she's answering some of them. Alex?
0: Yeah, so many questions still swirling at this time. Vinay Simlat, thank you very much. Live on Capitol Hill for us. Well, the race to see who will lead America's second largest city is heating up. Where the race for L.A. mayor stands, and which Hollywood legend is throwing his support behind one specific candidate. Then a new search for the missing Michigan woman who disappeared in the Bahamas. Where that investigation stands nearly 2 months since she vanished. Also, President Trump is in the Situation Room as we speak, weighing a potential deal with Iran and doubling down on his demands that Tehran give up their nuclear capabilities. The very latest is coming up.
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0: U.S. investigators launching a new search for a missing Michigan woman who disappeared in the Bahamas. New GPS data contradicts Brian Hooker's account of where he was on April 4th when his wife, Lynette, first went missing. At some point, Brian says that Lynette fell overboard with the boat keys and that she was swept away by the current. Brian says he was forced to paddle for hours before reaching the shore. But new GPS data shows Brian's device actually stopped in the Sea of Ibaco before returning. The U.S. Coast Guard has had their sailboat for 2 weeks now. Earlier, I spoke with retired U.S. Coast Guardsman John Waldron about what investigators are looking for nearly 2 months since Lynette first went missing.
22: Well, what strikes me is two things. One is, as we understand it, this vessel had AIS, which is an automatic identification system, and that was turned off for 11 hours, which is not supposed to, it shouldn't happen unless it's a catastrophic event or it was turned off manually. And the fact that it came back on shows it's, he probably turned it off. And he showed maps of where he was at, during that time frame. So now the Coast Guard sees the vessel, and it's apparent that they, in seizing that equipment, they were able to get and look at the radar. And it probably took them a while to figure out how to extract the data. But extracting the data from a radar or some other electronic device on the vessel means that you end up with identifying, getting positioning data. And you're using that GPS data from the radar, it sounds like, in order to, you know, look for the

0: to press charges against this person. So there's a lot of challenges that still remain.
1: So the Coast Guard now requesting permission from the Bahamian authorities to actually send divers to search those newly identified areas. Walk us through how international investigations work and how long it takes to actually get that permission.
0: Well, the United States has a very good relationship with the Bahamas for these kind of things. And the Bahamas, it started in the Bahamas, so I wouldn't foresee any problems. I understand that the permission may have already been granted, but it should happen very quickly. And so the Coast Guard will be able to get out there, as quickly as possible, I think.
1: Happening right now, CrimeCon kicks off in Las Vegas. It's the annual conference, which centers around true crime and gives thousands of families whose loved ones are still missing the chance to share their stories at the Missing Wall. Many of the cases highlighted there are actually ones that we've covered right here in our Missing series on News Nation. That includes Allie Lowitzer. These pictures taken 16 years ago, just moments before she got off the school bus and vanished. Allie had begged her mom to let her walk the short distance from the bus stop to her job, but employees said Allie never showed up. All these years later, her mother still not giving up hope in finding her daughter. She is one of many families at CrimeCon this weekend and is sharing exclusive new details about her daughter's disappearance. Let's check in now with News Nation's Marnie Hughes. She's live at CrimeCon this morning. Marnie, great to see you. You spoke with Allie's mother about her disappearance. What new did she tell you?
2: Yeah, it was incredible to see Joanne. She and I have spoken over Zoom a number of times, Alex, and to see her here in person, to hug her and to talk about Allie was incredible. And I'll get to that in just a moment because she has some new information that she shared with us for the very first time. But to begin, we are at CrimeCon 2026, the Caesar's Palace, and this is the calm before the storm. But this place is a who's who, Alex, of people in the crime world, from podcasters to TV shows. I mean, if you love true crime, this is where you are this weekend. It starts at about noon today and then goes through the weekend. But I want to walk you around. We're in one of the exhibition halls, and News Nation has a booth set up, which is really cool because we get to meet all of the people that we interview on these important stories and face-to-face, hear from them, give them a microphone. And as folks get their booth set up, you'll see a lot of familiar things. Criminally Obsessed, there's a lot of true crime authors here. Here's a booth set up. They're going to be talking about Nancy Guthrie and the Berman murders. The National Center for Missing and Exploited Children is here. We work with them a lot on all of our missing cases. Here's their booth. And they have QR codes for every single state where you can zoom in and find the missing people in your state. Allie's case, so talking about her, she is from Spring, Texas, and she went missing in 2010. She was 16 years old when she got off the bus that day. And Alex, what's so tragic about Allie's story is the lead up to that day and when she got off the bus. She had a talk with her mom, Joanne, and begged her, "Mom, can I please walk from the bus stop to the burger barn where I work to pick up my check?" She had never done it before. Joanne said, "No, no, no." Finally, she said Allie was so convincing, she let her do it. And that was the last time she talked to her and saw her. 16 years, Joanne has been desperately looking for Allie, chasing down every single clue, and there haven't been many. Basically, she just vanished on that road, and no one knows what happened. Well, in preparation for coming here to CrimeCon, Joanne was sitting down with a friend, getting together all her stuff, because she's going to have a booth here. And the friend says, "Isn't it crazy nobody ever saw Allie except for the kids on the bus and my sister?" And Joanne goes, "What?" And she goes, "My sister saw Allie that day." 16 years later, it wasn't until recently, Joanne got this new clue. Last night, I sat down and talked to her about it. What did it feel like for you, Joanne, though, to have this new piece of information after so many years of frustrating dead ends?
3: Well, from my perspective, it means a lot because I'm hoping that that gives law enforcement, you know, a little extra push to maybe interview the people at the burger barn again, you know, or interview some more of her friends and, you know, I don't know.
2: Something.
3: I mean, something. Yeah, mm-hmm. Something.
2: Alex, I talked to Joanne just about the last 16 years and this nightmare journey that she's been on every single day searching for Allie. She goes on social media to share Allie's story, just looking for clues. To have a new piece of information like this that can jumpstart law

0: law enforcement to search again. There's a daycare in that area that they can go back and interview those people. Was there a car that drove by that day? There's a gas station that had some surveillance. This could open up a whole new door into the investigation. That is Joanne's hope. I think the struggle for her for so long was wondering if Allie is alive. And last night she admitted, I don't know that that's true anymore, but she said it is time for someone to come forward with answers. But this clue gives her hope that she is in the right direction. So she's here at CrimeCon. Here's our team at News Nation getting set up for the day. People will be stopping by to talk to us about missing cases. Brian Enten, Laura Ingle, Jesse Weber are going to be here as we investigate other big crime stories that are important. It really is a cool place to be, where all of these people, Alex, come together with a common goal to solve cases, kind of true crime detectives, share stories. It's overwhelming to be here, but it's also really special to see all of these people who share a passion for this and for leaning on each other. So we're going to be here all day. There's another level to this expo hall where there's a missing wall set up. So I'm going to head up there, gather some more stuff from the missing wall, talk to some more families. So we'll be here all day.
1: Yeah.
0: But it really was special to see Joanne in person and connect in that way that we don't so often get to do.
1: Yeah, it's unbelievable that almost two decades later, new clues are emerging. And to your point, you never know how that might open up a new treasure trove of clues. Really just goes to show why investigators don't ever want to give up or call a case cold. Marnie, thank you very much for bringing that to us. We're going to check in with you and our team at News Nation at CrimeCon all weekend long. Appreciate it. Keep your eye on everything. As Marnie was just mentioning, we have our all-star cast there, Brian Enten, Marnie Hughes, Laura Ingle, and Jesse Weber all appearing at CrimeCon this weekend. And if you have a missing case you think Marnie should be looking into, go to our missing page on newsnationnow.com. You can also sign up for our weekly missing newsletter. We have more News Nation Live coming up right after this.
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13: A bill to regulate college athletics. I'm Blake Berman, host of The Hill on News Nation. A bipartisan group of senators introducing the Protect College Sports Act. The legislation would pave the way for the NCAA to address issues like transfers, eligibility, compensation, NIL, and media rights. Some key components include limiting college athletes to one free transfer during their career, limiting eligibility to 5 years as well, Also, it would prohibit former pros from playing and prevent head coaches from leaving their team before the end of a season. The NCAA president, Charlie Baker, praising the possibility of reform, saying, quote, "The NCAA remains committed to working with Congress to establish a sustainable, uniform framework to protect the student-athlete experience and ensure the long-term viability of the uniquely American tradition of college sports." However, the bill is no slam dunk. To pass, it would need 60 votes in the Senate. I'm Blake Berman, and this is the News Nation Political Minute.
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1: Right now, President Trump is said to be in the Situation Room weighing a potential deal with Iran. The president laying out his demands, saying Iran must reopen the Strait of Hormuz without restrictions, remove all mines from that trade passage, and surrender all enriched uranium. News Nation international correspondent Robert Sherman live in Doha. So, Robert, what does the president's latest Truth Social post signal about the way that negotiations are going?
14: Yeah, Alex, as we've been discussing here today, a decision lies before President Trump about whether to proceed forward with this 60-day memorandum of understanding, with the president saying he's in the Situation Room right now as we speak, making a decision as to exactly how to proceed forward. But as such, he's redrawn some of his red lines and laid them out. I want to show them here for you to distill down exactly what he had to say on all of this. The first one, we knew this was coming. Iran must agree they will never have a nuclear weapon. The Strait of Hormuz must reopen immediately. No tolling. All of the mines that have been laid there must be eliminated. In turn, the U.S. naval blockade would be lifted. The enriched uranium that Iran is already in possession of, this would be destroyed in direct coordination with the U.N.'s nuclear watchdog, the IAEA. And then also, no money will be exchanged for the time being. We have not heard from Iran yet on these red lines that have been redrawn from the president, but we know some of these could be sticking points. Of course, the Strait of Hormuz is at such a heart of all of this. It's beating life of Iran's economy, which the U.S. naval blockade has significantly hampered. But as you look at all of this here, Iran has framed the Strait of Hormuz as something that they believe they have a right to control territorially. The U.S. has said that is an absolute no-go. Then when you get into the 60 days of memorandum of understanding, some of these more long-term negotiations would be about the future of Iran's nuclear program. Do they have the ability to enrich in the future for civilian purposes? What kind of oversight would exist there? None of those topics are even discussed there. You also have in here the fact that all of the enriched uranium that Iran is in possession of would be destroyed. Well, a few days ago, the Supreme Leader of Iran issued a decree in which none of their enriched uranium would be allowed to leave Iranian soil. They would be maintaining all of it, and they have viewed this as a right in order to maintain any enriched uranium. So there are two sets of red lines here, one drawn by Iran, one drawn by the United States. There are gaps that exist between both of these red lines. We'll see if they're able to be closed and what kind of decision comes out of the Situation Room here in a short while. Alex.
1: All right, Robert Sherman going to be reporting from the Middle East all day. Thank you, Robert. California voters just days away from a primary night that could set up two of the biggest political fights in the country. Who's going to lead the state of California and the city of Los Angeles, America's second largest? Elizabeth Pran, News Nation national correspondent, also host of the Hill's Raising America podcast, joins us now. So, Elizabeth, you sat down with Superman actor and L.A. native Dean Cain talking about that L.A. mayor's race. We were joking whether or not Spencer Pratt made the wrong decision when picking the superhero for that latest AI ad. He didn't know that he was going to get that endorsement, did he?
15: You know, Alex, I couldn't help but have that to be my first question, and I get it. You got the whole Gotham City thing, the L.A., I get it, but I had to ask the original superhero what he thought, and it was actually perfect because he's from Los Angeles. He moved out of Los Angeles for political reasons. And so who else to speak to about a race that has captivated us? And we're not always captivated by municipal races, just being honest here. But this is really a race that symbolizes so many issues that Americans are facing, right? We're talking about disaster recovery. We're talking about high taxes, high crime, affordability, homelessness. These are top of mind. So we sat down with Dean Kane because he left Los Angeles after living there for decades. He said he was tired of the liberal policies. It made life really unaffordable and really a not a pleasant place to live. He pointed to Governor Newsom. He pointed to Mayor Karen Bass that they had essentially, what he said, destroyed his favorite city. So I asked him a little bit about how he felt, as you mentioned, because Spencer Pratt, yes, had name recognition, but he also used AI, and he's using different ways to advance his grassroots campaign. And of course, then he did face criticism, so I asked Dean Kane about that.
16: It's much to do about nothing because it's very effective. Here's the point. It's effective, and it doesn't cost him a lot of money, and so he's not pouring out the campaign dollars, but it goes viral, and people see it. And it really sets the stage. I think it's a hugely valuable tool. I think he's very smart for using it.
15: Not a lot of cost and a lot of output. Alex, we are seeing this in the mix this primary season as we head into the midterms. Fascinating.
1: So, Elizabeth, you're also tracking the statewide primary election scheduled for Tuesday. What are you tracking in that front?
15: You know, we're looking at the top contenders, obviously, but in this one, you do have the case of a career politician and you have an outsider that are polling fairly high. So you have Javier Becerra and then you have Steve Hilton. They're right, both around 20%, Becerra 20, Hilton 22% in the lead. And we put Tom Steyer on this graphic too because he's around 15%, so you think of the margin of error. Why are we just including these candidates in such a crowded field? It's because California uses a top two primary system. Party aside, after tomorrow, it doesn't matter. Whoever gets that percent, the highest percentages will carry on into the general election and they'll be on the ballot in November. Regardless, this is another instance, as I mentioned, of an outsider and an insider, and it's just hugely emotional for folks out there. So we're very curious to see how Tuesday turns out.
1: Yeah, a lot of people asking for change in California. We'll see if it actually delivers that way. Elizabeth Pran, thank you very much. Also, folks, don't forget to watch Raising America on the Hill. Just scan the QR code on your screen for links to the show. Each and every week, Elizabeth and a group of parents from all across the political spectrum dive into some of the most important topics at home. Well, it's all come down to this. We'll soon know which Western Conference team is going to face against the New York Knickerbockers for the NBA Finals, what happened last night between the Spurs and the Thunder, and what we can expect for a game set. That's coming up.
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28: And you see, they went right to the basket with no Victor Wembanyama in the game.
29: Hassel throws it over the rim and one.
30: Look, he's got it back.
1: The Spurs getting it done even without Wemby on the court, taking advantage of a 20-0 run in the third quarter to force that Game 7 against the Thunder. Wembanyama leading the way with that double-double, 28 points, 10 rebounds, with the Spurs blowing out OKC, 118-91. After the game, Wembanyama said San Antonio stuck to its plan, while Shai Gilgeous-Alexander said the Thunder never could respond after halftime.
31: Yeah, they just punched, and we didn't punch back. They were the aggressors tonight from start to finish. They played harder than us.
32: I think we need to be consistent, and us scoring them 20-2 is not a realistic projection that we want to do, but when we get everything together, these moments are going to happen.
1: Well, it all comes down to this. Game 7 scheduled for tomorrow night in Oklahoma City. The winner's going to take on the Knicks in the NBA Finals. Joining us now, Steve Driscoll, head of social and video at Athlon Sports. Steve, that game was electric, particularly if you're a San Antonio Spurs fan. But obviously, this whole series has been going back and forth. Obviously, we're now pushed to a Game 7, which is what every basketball fan wants to see, I think. Tell me a little bit about what you see playing out in this game that's scheduled for tomorrow night. Who takes it?
33: Alex, what's happening? Happy Friday. Despite the blowout that we saw last night, I do think that the Thunder win Game 7 at home. I see a lot of people in the media saying that the Spurs seem to have figured out how to guard SGA, and I just don't think that's something that teams actually do. He's the best guard in the NBA. You don't just figure out how to stop this guy. He's too dynamic. I think he scores over 35 points and brings the Thunder back to the finals.
1: So what's been giving him some trouble? Obviously, he has had to lock in on a number of these games, and he's failed to do so. Last night, in fact, he only had 15. Obviously, that's a good number from other players, but from the two-time MVP, you expect more from him.
33: Yeah, I mean, if you look at the numbers, the Thunder altogether only took 12 free throws. The previous game they took, I think, 36 or 37. So they hit a third of the free throw attempts last night. It's a big part of his game. I'm not saying he's a flopper or a, you know, a foul baiter, but when one of the big parts of his game is just not happening, it's going to throw him off. You know, he wasn't getting doubled like usual. He wasn't passing to the open man like usual. The Spurs made him do a little bit by himself, and I just don't think it was his night, but I don't think it'll be a problem for Game 7.
1: So, Steve, getting away from the X's and O's, this matchup here has two faces of the league, two young superstars that are really shining in this moment. What is it about SGA and about Wemby that make them so electric to watch, but also so somebody that makes people want to root for them?
33: I'll be honest, I'm not sure SGA falls under that category, okay, at least not for me or many fans. I mean, I just think the way that he plays is a little annoying. You know, he's always on the ground. He's always falling, gets to the free throw line a lot. But he does have a great shot, and he's very talented. I'm not saying he's not talented. As for Wemby, I mean, what's not to like about watching him? He's gigantic. He can move like a small guy. He's so, like, aerodynamic. It's absolutely insane. Favorite part about Wemby's game, when he's driving to the hole and misses a shot, he'll literally use his other arm and go across the other side of the rim and just tap it in. I don't know how you stop this guy. He's only 22 years old. Everything this guy does is exciting. The half-court shot, the deep threes.
1: Yeah.
33: Wemby, absolutely electric.
1: Yeah, I think that's also what's so crazy to me is you don't usually see a guy that's that tall that can do that many things like rebound and dunk, but also pull up from the logo and just drain it. It's really amazing for anyone who hasn't watched the Spurs game just to tune in. Real quickly, let's talk about the finals when they do come around. Are the Knicks even stoppable at this point? They look really good, right?
33: I'm glad you said that because I hear so many people saying, like, oh, the Knicks, they don't know what's in for them. The Western Conference is so much better. Don't get me wrong. The West is better than the East, but this Knicks team is special. I think a lot of people are counting them out because Jalen Brunson is their best player and he's small. I think the Knicks are going to take it. I think they're the team of destiny. I'm not a Knicks fan. I live in New York, so it's going to be a little bit annoying, but I do think they're going to take it.
1: The other thing, too, that we got to factor in is that half the games in this NBA Finals are going to be played at Madison Square Garden, which is just a whole nother beast of its own. In fact, I was listening to somebody, I can't recall who it was, but saying that it's almost an advantage to the away teams to go to Madison Square Garden because it gets the adrenaline pumping in a way that you don't even have at your own home court.
33: I believe that. It's like it's the biggest stage. It's like I agree that it kind of is an advantage for the other team as well. I don't think, you know, the loud noise is going to throw people off their game. It's almost like going from being an actor that's off Broadway to being on Broadway. It's the biggest stage, I think. I kind of agree with that. I don't think it's the arena itself is the advantage for the Knicks.
1: Right.
33: But, you know, I do think it pumps them up. Another, just as much or even more.
1: Another beautiful New York reference. Steve Driscoll, thank you very much for your
33: Let's
1: time.
33: Go.
1: We'll see the game tomorrow night. Staying on top
33: thank
1: of sports,
33: Alex.
1: Though, but just with a little bit darker of a twist, in Africa seeing one of the worst outbreaks of Ebola in history. We're, of course, looking at that global push to find a treatment for the rare and deadly strain, but, of course, ahead of the World Cup coming right to North America within the next few weeks. More on that after this.
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7: Former Attorney General Pam Bondi back on Capitol Hill today. She sat for an interview with lawmakers this morning, answering questions about her handling of the Epstein files. But House Democrats say they're still not satisfied.
8: This should be recorded by video and released to the American public. And we're also asking that Chairman Comer immediately release the transcripts that right now are being done throughout today. And so the DOJ is in there right now stopping questions about President Trump and about what happened in the release of these files and why so many survivors were doxxed and their information, of course, released to the public.
7: Lawmakers will head back for the second hour of their interview with Bondi in just a few minutes. A court in Kenya suspending a U.S. plan to set up an Ebola quarantine facility for Americans exposed to the virus. That puts the whole proposal on hold until the case is heard sometime next week. The decision follows backlash from lawyers, doctors, and activists who argue that plan was rushed and posed health risks. U.S. officials say the facility could hold as many as 50 patients if approved. President Donald Trump right now inside the Situation Room, speaking with advisors on the potential deal with Iran. We have Natasha Zuvez picking up our coverage right after this break.
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8: Right now, the Secretary of War in Singapore amid the standoff at sea.
9: Long for you to do it the right way, with a deal, or they can deal with my guy on the left. It happened to be me. But it's not me. It's you guys.
8: His mission as we await President Trump's approval on a tentative deal between the U.S. and Iran. Plus,
10: the Dow is over $50,000. I don't know why you're laughing. You're a great stock trader, as I hear, Raskin.
8: Ousted AG Pam Bondi back in the hot seat, but this time behind closed doors, testifying on her handling of the Epstein files. Why she wasn't sworn in under oath or even recorded.
11: According to the DOJ, they've turned over all the documents that they can legally turn over. Now we'll be able to verify that, hopefully with Pam Bondi.
8: And the fight against Lyme disease, how the Department of Health and Human Services is taking on the tick-borne illness and how it's diagnosed and treated. And up in flames, Blue Origin's launch pad explosion, the rocket's massive fireball, and the investigation into what went wrong. Could it set back NASA's multi-million dollar space program?
12: There's the shockwave.
13: And thank you so much for joining us today. I'm Natasha Zubes in for Nicole Burley, and you are watching News Nation Live. Well, right now, President Trump is in the Situation Room speaking with advisors on the potential deal with Iran. The president posting on social media just about an hour ago saying Iran must agree that they will never have a nuclear weapon or bomb. The Hormuz Strait must immediately open with no tolls, and all underwater mines need to be removed. We will have the very latest on the president's decision as soon as it is announced. But first, we are heading to Capitol Hill, where former Attorney General Pam Bondi is in the hot seat, facing questions about how the Department of Justice handled the Jeffrey Epstein files under her watch. The hearing is the latest in a lengthy saga involving the Epstein files, beginning back in February of 2025, with Bondi's claim the Epstein client list was sitting on her desk. Well, today's hearing is behind closed doors, so we will likely not hear from Bondi herself today. But based on previous hearings, it will likely sound something like this.
10: The Dow right now is over. The Dow is over $50,000. I don't know why you're laughing. You're a great stock trader, as I hear, Raskin. I'm going to answer the question the way I want to answer the question.
14: No,
10: your theatrics
14: answer the
10: are ridiculous.
14: The way I ask.
10: This
14: sure
10: guy
14: the,
10: has Trump derangement
14: gentlemen.
10: Syndrome. He needs sure to get. You're a failed politician.
14: Here's
10: a political joke, and I need to give my answer on that.
15: Before you start,
10: you don't tell me.
15: No, I did tell you because we saw what you did in the Senate.
10: Lawyer, not even a lawyer.
13: Vinay Simlod live outside the hearing with the very latest. And Vinay, we just heard from some Democrats outside of that hearing. Tell me more about what you're hearing on the ground today.
16: And Natasha, we are waiting to see if the former Attorney General Pam Bondi will come out
3: this way. We are hearing that there may be another round of questioning that is happening inside the committee hearing room right now. From what we know from her opening remarks, former Attorney General Pam Bondi defended the Department of Justice's handling of the release of the Epstein files during her time as the Attorney General after criticism from some of the survivors that names were not redacted and that there were pictures of survivors that were not redacted in the file release. The former Attorney General said there were some mistakes made with the redaction, but she said to committee members when she spoke to them earlier today that she believes that justice and transparency were delivered. We're also hearing from Democrats who said that they did not learn a whole lot from the former Attorney General. They say Bondi deferred questions to the acting Attorney General, Todd Blanche, who was the number two at the Department of Justice while she was the Attorney General. Democrats say they were frustrated also because of the ground rules of this interview. They say it was an interview, not a deposition. It was not on camera, not under oath, and limited to 2 hours of questioning.
12: It is clear in Justice, this part of the interview, that she continues to push all of the investigation and the blame on acting AG Todd Blanche. She said, and I quote, "Acting AG Blanche was managing the entire investigation," end quote.
3: And along with the former Attorney General, the Department of Justice also sent an assistant Attorney General to sit in on this interview. That was Harmeet Dhillon. And lawmakers said at times Bondi would not answer questions because Dhillon said that she would not. Now, this setup is different from other high-profile names in the past who have spoken to the House Oversight Committee about Epstein, including former President Bill Clinton and former Secretary of State Hillary Clinton. Both of them sat for sworn depositions with the House Oversight Committee back in February. And there was a bipartisan push to get Bondi here. She was subpoenaed back in March with an effort led by South Carolina Republican Congresswoman Nancy Mace, along with four Republicans who joined Democrats.
13: Vinay Simlot with that live from Capitol Hill. We appreciate that update, Vinay. Thank you. And joining us now as we stay with this story, News Nation contributor and co-host of The Hill's video series Rising, Lindsey Granger. Lindsey, it's great to see you today. And today is so interesting in particular because Pam Bondi's tenure at the Justice Department is tied to her handling of the Epstein files. Let's take a moment. I want to look back with you at some of what she has said publicly throughout this saga. Let's take a listen.
14: Attorney General Bondi, why did you publicly claim to have the Epstein client list waiting for your review and then produce nothing relevant to that claim?
16: Senator Durbin, if you listen to my entire clip on that, I said I had not reviewed it yet, that it was sitting on my desk along with the JFK files, the Martin Luther King files, and I said I had not yet reviewed it. Our memo on Epstein clearly points out that there was no client list.
17: We have released over 33,000 Epstein documents to the Hill, and we'll continue to follow the law and to have maximum transparency.
18: How many of Epstein's co-conspirators have you indicted? How many perpetrators are you even investigating?
16: First, you showed it. I find it.
18: How many have you indicted?
16: Excuse me. I'm going to answer the question.
18: Answer my question.
16: No, I'm going to answer the question the way I want to answer the question.
18: No, you're going to answer the question the way I am.
13: So before today's testimony even got underway, we are hearing from Epstein survivors who say that they don't believe that this will produce any real answers. What do we know about the status of the remaining files?
19: Yeah, that's part of the problem. A lot of the survivors and the people like Ro Khanna and Thomas Massie that started this initiative in a bipartisan way looking for answers in full transparency are still not getting that. And there's no clear reason why we haven't received all of the files, still millions of pages. And what we're hearing is that, you know, there's some combing through that needs to be done, maybe some more redactions, or there are really in the weeds amount of information that needs to be combed through by the Department of Justice before it can be released to the public. But I think the average American is wondering what's the holdup, what's in there, especially when there's been so many heavily redacted files that not only show who some of the victims might be, but also hide some of the perpetrators' names. And it's causing attention across the country. We heard Thomas Massie say on Meet the Press on Sunday that he plans to say more names himself. And we've seen other countries like the UK look into it and at least launch investigations into some of the information that has come out from the Epstein files that have already been released. So there are victims and as well as a lot of people across the country that are asking what's the holdup and what exactly is in there and why hasn't the U.S. done anything or at least launched an investigation to look into who else might be accountable for some of Epstein's crimes.
20: You're so right about that, because elsewhere we have seen some accountability come for officials and high-profile individuals in other countries. We see former Prince Andrew being arrested in the U.K., for example. Meanwhile, here stateside, not much has happened on that front here in the U.S., and that fact does not sit well with many survivors. Let's take a listen. This is what one of them had to say on this exact subject earlier this year.
21: The arrest of Andrew Mountbatten Windsor is a good start, but it's only a start. And we haven't seen anything to that magnitude happen in the United States yet. It's so hard to even fathom the institutional failures that we have experienced and the letdown that we feel by our government.
20: What do you think accounts for the very little movement that we have seen here in the U.S.?
19: Yeah, well, this Epstein saga is probably, if not the most high profile story or cases that we're trying to unpack in our country's recent history. I mean, there's so many politicians, billionaires attached to just the conversation about where to go next, that just trying to unpack it and understand it has become quite the task. When we look at other countries, they're even looking at locations that perhaps Epstein used often, like in Surrey, a place in the UK. They're looking to see if that actually has a location that might have been used even in the 90s for wrongdoing. And people are asking why our country is not also taking locations and information and tips that were called in seriously. And what happens when we release all these files? Because the larger conversation is about government accountability and how the average American feels about their Department of Justice, feels about the FBI and what they're doing and they're handling. And if anyone is being protected in any way, and if they're not, they're not, right? There's no criminal activity. There's nothing to report on. But if they are, and this has happened for so many years over this length of time, why are we not at least investigating it to make some of these victims that we know were actual victims due to the criminality and what Epstein has been convicted of so far whole again.
20: Really appreciate your analysis today. Lindsey Granger with that. Thank you so much.
19: Thank you.
20: And right now, President Trump is inside the Situation Room at the White House discussing a potential ceasefire deal with Iran. If approved by both sides, it would reopen the Strait of Hormuz, that critical shipping point for the world's oil. And this comes as Secretary of Defense Pete Hegseth is in Singapore, pushing a peace through strength message in the Indo-Pacific to U.S. allies. News Nation international correspondent Robert Sherman tracking these developments. He is live for us in Doha, Qatar today. Robert, do we know how soon the president could approve this potential deal?
22: Yeah, that's a big question here, Natasha. With those processes underway as we speak, meeting with his national security team in the Situation Room, we knew this was a decision that was lying before him. We've heard that from both American as well as Middle Eastern officials here. But now the president acknowledging that there is a choice to be made about how to proceed forward with Iran and if they will go ahead with this 60-day memorandum of understanding. But the president has also laid out his red lines. This is what he said here. Iran is to have no nuclear weapons. The strait must be reopened immediately. No tolls. All mines removed. The U.S. naval blockade, in turn, would be lifted. You would see the enriched uranium inside of Iran being destroyed with the supervision of the U.N.'s nuclear watchdog, the IAEA. No money will be exchanged at this time. This is the ultimate deal that the president wants to get to. While all of this is happening, some high-level diplomacy has been taking place in Washington, D.C. today. Pakistan's foreign minister meeting face-to-face with Secretary of State Marco Rubio. This is the lead mediating country's top diplomat meeting with the Secretary of State. And from the readout, while many of the details were scant, there is acknowledgement of the role that Pakistan has played in mediating between Iran and the United States to try and bring about stability in the region. One more element to all of this, Natasha. Lebanon. Iran's position is that in order for any ceasefire to go into effect, they want a ceasefire to be extended in outright and in entirety to the situation in Lebanon. What you're seeing on your screen are some of the latest strikes the Israelis have carried out as they have been expanding their operations there with the way that Hezbollah has fired over 1,000 rockets since that April 17th ceasefire went into effect. We also know Secretary of State Marco Rubio spoke with President Aoun of Lebanon today. So you see all of the way that these tangential diplomatic conversations are happening, pointing towards the same place here. We'll see what kind of a decision the president makes here.

0: at some juncture. Natasha.
1: And Robert, meanwhile, our own Kelly Meyer is with Secretary of War Pete Hegseth in Singapore, visiting with U.S. allies and troops. What did he have to say today?
0: Yeah, our own Kelly Meyer getting access to a very important trip that is taking place in the Indo-Pacific right now, which the Pentagon has framed as being this frontier in which they want to emphasize a priority when it comes to their national security. Less emphasis on Europe, more on the Western Hemisphere and the Indo-Pacific. What you've seen here, Secretary of War Pete Hegseth meeting with troops aboard the USS Boxer. And if that name sounds familiar, that was a ship that was rapidly deployed here to the Middle East, now back in Singapore right now, could potentially end up back in the region at some point, but was one of those ships that was a part of those added troops being moved to the region when the situation with Iran hit its apex. And in terms of the entire docket for the Secretary of War, meeting with the leadership of Singapore, also other countries such as Thailand, Malaysia, Philippines, Japan, Australia, New Zealand, it's anticipated conversations about Taiwan could be coming up as well throughout all of this. An entirely different and removed theater from the Middle East where we are right now, but a top priority for this Pentagon and their future interests. Natasha.
1: Robert Sherman reporting live from Doha. Thank you so much. Well, a federal judge, meanwhile, in Virginia, putting a stop to the Trump administration's self-described anti-weaponization fund, at least for now. The judge's order blocks any payouts from the $1.8 billion settlement while legal challenges proceed. Now, the fund was created to resolve President Trump's $10 billion lawsuit against the IRS over a leaking of his tax returns. It's led to backlash on Capitol Hill, including from many Republicans. Critics have raised questions about the fund's legality, oversight, eligibility rules, and efforts by some January 6th rioters to seek compensation. Well, the next court hearing is scheduled for June 12th. We'll keep tracking this. After the break, a public health crisis weeks away from the World Cup. What host countries, including the U.S., are doing to prevent a deadly Ebola outbreak? Plus, the massive rocket explosion that rocked Cape Canaveral. What caused it, and is it a NASA setback? Stay with us.
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3: Less than 2 weeks away from the kickoff of the 2026 World Cup, the host nations, U.S., Canada, and Mexico, increasing travel measures due to the Ebola outbreak in Africa. The World Health Organization declaring a public health emergency for the outbreak, and U.S. officials have already taken steps for enhanced screenings for people who recently traveled to any impacted areas. Well, national correspondent Jessica Cartaglia live for us in New York with more on this. And Jessica, what do we know about these updated measures?
4: Hi, Natasha. So the three countries are working closely with FIFA as well as national organizations like the CDC to monitor potential health threats as millions are expected to come here to watch the games. In a joint statement, the three nations said that the goal is to keep people safe while also maintaining travel and business across their borders. The three countries have enhanced screening, temporary travel bans from affected areas, and mandatory 21-day quarantines for travelers coming in from parts of Africa where there is that greater risk of Ebola. Earlier this month, the WHO declared the Ebola outbreak in the Democratic Republic of Congo a public health emergency. So as a precaution, the national team of Congo has now relocated pre-tournament training to Belgium to comply with this mandatory isolation and health screening. Officials say the priority, Natasha, is making sure that the World Cup is both secure and accessible as North America prepares to welcome people from all around the world.
3: Yes, certainly. And Jessica, meanwhile, we know the FBI preparing for any additional threats of violence. We know millions will be watching and attending the World Cup. What more can you tell us about that aspect?
4: Right. So security and precautions are really being ramped up at 11 U.S. host cities. We're awaiting a press conference, which is expected to start early this afternoon with the very latest. And FBI Director Kash Patel, meanwhile, saying that the Bureau is watching a range of potential threats ahead of the tournament. Local agencies are working hand in hand with the FBI to prepare for any possible drone-related attacks or disruptions. They're running simulations of worst-case scenario situations to prepare healthcare workers and law enforcement, any type of emergency personnel with what could potentially go wrong and how to react specifically to the area, as well as very quickly. Homeland Security agents, Natasha, say that they are also very focused on preventing crimes that can really, you know, occur in these large-scale events like a World Cup, right, or a World's Fair like they used to have years ago. Those would include human trafficking, smuggling, or exploitation. So basically just keeping an eye out for everything and making sure that everyone stays safe.
3: Jessica Cartaglia with that live report. Thank you so much. And still to come, what sparked the launch pad explosion of Blue Origin's New Glenn rocket? And could it set back future Artemis missions? Plus, Trumponomics, how the president views America's affordability crisis, skyrocketing prices, the good, the bad, and the ugly.
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11: Take a look at this, the wild video of that rocket exploding into a giant fireball as it was being tested by Jeff Bezos's Blue Origin company. That blast lighting up the sky last night near Cape Canaveral. It's being reported as a setback for the billionaire who's in a bid to catch up with rival and fellow billionaire Elon Musk's SpaceX and put his own broadband satellites in orbit. News Nation's Mills Hayes tracking the story. She joins us live right now. Mills, do we know what went wrong?
12: Natasha, at this point, we don't know. Federal investigators and Blue Origin engineers are now working to determine what caused that blast. But this is the worst explosion at Cape Canaveral since a Falcon 9 test in 2016 that damaged the launch pad so severely, it took nearly a year to get that pad back in service. And it could delay NASA's Artemis mission to send humans back to the moon in the next 2 years. A huge orange ball of fire lit up the sky in Florida when the company's giant New Glenn rocket exploded during a late-night engine test. Witnesses say nearby homes shook from the blast. And the explosion, that's equivalent to about 500 Tomahawk missiles hitting the same spot at the same time. Blue Origin says that the rocket suffered what it called an anomaly during a hot fire test, a procedure where engines are fired while the rocket remains anchored to the launch pad. The explosion is just another setback for the New Glenn program, which has already faced delays and technical problems as Blue Origin tries to challenge SpaceX in the commercial space race. In a post on social media, Bezos confirmed that all personnel were safely accounted for and no injuries were reported and called it a very rough day, adding that the company will rebuild and continue flying. The rocket was preparing to deliver 48 Amazon Leo satellites into low Earth orbit, a plan to provide a worldwide space-based internet coverage to compete with Musk's Starlink. None of the satellites were on board at the time, thankfully, but this news has sent space stocks tumbling. Elon Musk called the news most unfortunate, adding rockets are hard, and his company is actually set to take a hit, too, with MarketWatch reporting that his company, SpaceX valuation got cut from $2 trillion to $1.8 trillion as it looks to go public very soon, Natasha.
11: And Mills, how will this impact the Artemis missions?
12: Well, the New Glenn rocket can only take off from that launch pad, and it could take more than a year before it's ready to launch again. And this explosion comes just days after NASA gave Blue Origin a $188 million contract to deliver moon buggies or rovers to the lunar surface as part of future Artemis missions. The company was on track to launch a prototype lunar lander later this year. And this rocket is what Blue Origin intends to use to get astronauts back to the surface of the moon. NASA Administrator

0: Jared Isaacman says that his team will investigate the explosion and assess its impact to its moon mission schedule, adding that spaceflight is unforgiving and developing new heavy lift launch capability is extraordinarily difficult, and that they will work with their partners to support a thorough investigation into this anomaly and assess any near-term mission impacts and get back to launching rockets. Ultimately, this puts the plan of sending humans back to the moon in 2028, a race against China, by the way, in jeopardy.
1: I appreciate you tracking that, Mills Hayes, with that live report. Thank you. And joining us now, former NASA astronaut, former International Space Station commander, Leroy Chow. He's also the author of Dinner with an Astronaut, Serving Space Stories Past, Present, and Future. Leroy, I always appreciate getting to speak with you. And, you know, the video of this explosion is pretty stunning. Thank God no one was injured here. But as a former astronaut, what goes through your mind when you see this footage?
2: This is not unusual during a development program. Certainly, SpaceX and others have experienced catastrophic failures like this during the development of their rockets and spacecraft. It is unfortunate. It is a huge setback for Blue Origin. Probably more than damage, you know, than the destruction of the rocket is the probably near destruction of the launch pad. And that's infrastructure is going to have to be rebuilt before they can launch anything again from there. They're going to have to go through the mishap investigation with the FAA and other agencies until they determine the root cause and the fix for that and get that rocket flying again. As you reported, it could be, you know, up to a year or so delay. So huge impact to Blue Origin. But having said that, they continue to develop their rovers and their landers and things like that. And it's not out of the question that one or that those vehicles could be launched on perhaps even a SpaceX Falcon Heavy rocket. You know, I don't know the details of what would it would take to integrate those payloads, but that possibility is it may be an option.
1: You know, tests obviously part of the process here, but it's not just Blue Origin impacted, right? I mean, this could clearly set back future Artemis missions as well.
2: Right. But if Blue Origin is successful in developing their lander, it's not out of the question. It could be launched by a SpaceX Falcon Heavy. You know, of course, the two companies are rivals of sorts. But, you know, in the space business, and especially as far as Artemis is concerned and NASA, all the contractors are going to pull together as a team and work together. So I wouldn't say it's out of, it's not out of the question that that could happen. And by the way, SpaceX, of course, is developing their own lander, competing with Blue Origin based on their Starship technology. So we'll see. I think we still have a shot at getting a lander tested next year, late next year, but we'll have to wait and see.
1: You know, Blue Origin, Amazon founder Jeff Bezos calling this a rough day. What is likely happening behind the scenes right now in the first 24, 48 hours when something like this happens?
2: Well, as you mentioned, thankfully, everyone is accounted for, no injuries. That's really great news, especially of an explosion of this magnitude. But, you know, right now they're going through the beginnings of the mishap investigation, reviewing video footage, recordings to see what caused or what might have caused that explosion. They're reviewing all the telemetry they were getting from the vehicle as they were performing or getting ready to perform the static hot fire test, which, as you pointed out, was lighting all the engines with the vehicle securely latched down to the launch pad just to test the engines and the fuel system. So hopefully they'll be able to figure out the signature of what went wrong, what was awry that caused this explosion, and be able to find the root cause and fix that. But it's going to take time.
1: Earlier this week, NASA awarded Blue Origin a contract to create moon rovers as part of this ultimate goal of creating a lunar base. So let's listen to some of that.
3: America returns to the moon again, and this time to stay. America is returning to the moon. We are working alongside our many international and commercial partners to leverage the incredible capabilities from commercial industry to build a moon base.
1: Yeah, what does this moment say about the current space race, not just between us and China, but between private companies like Blue Origin and SpaceX?
2: Sure. And so this is NASA expanding the commercial government's partnership. You know, they started doing that with sending cargo to the ISS with SpaceX. And then Grumman, Northrop Grumman, also has a vehicle that takes cargo to and from the space station. And then, of course, SpaceX for a number of years now has been taking astronaut crews to and from ISS. And hopefully soon Boeing will also aboard their spacecraft. So this is an expansion of that partnership to the moon, both developing landers, Blue Origin and SpaceX working on developing human landers, but also other companies developing rovers.

0: including Blue Origin, but other contractors, other commercial space companies like, Astrolab and Lunar Outpost have received contracts to develop similar kinds of rovers and astronaut lunar transport, surface transport. So, you know, they're spreading it around and not betting the farm on any one company. And that's, of course, a smart way to do things. So I'm excited about the future of lunar exploration and I think there are going to be some exciting things unfolding here.
1: Yeah, so many people are excited about it. And speaking of that, for people who do dream of going to space as a tourist one day, how should they process news like what happened yesterday, video like that explosion?
0: Sure. Well, you know, it is a huge setback, of course. There is risk, of course, getting on top of a rocket full of fuel and a lot of moving parts, things like that. Everything has to go well. But nowadays, rockets are more and more reliable as we learn more and more with technology moves forward. For example, SpaceX has been evolving their Raptor engine, the main engine they use on the Starship. And it is this generation, V3, is the most advanced. It's lighter weight, higher thrust, and fewer moving parts, more reliable, you know. So everything is moving in the right direction. It's not unlike the early days of airplanes, you know, it was relatively, the risk was relatively higher. And so as technology moved forward and we gained more experience, they become much, much more safe. And so rockets are going to go along that same path. But intrinsically, they're going to be a little more, always going to be a little more dangerous because of the hostile environment and the higher performance of the rocket engines and vehicles and things like that.
1: And Leroy, with the time we have, I want to bring up those mock-ups again of what a lunar base might look like and ask you to actually walk us through some of what we're seeing here in these mock-ups and images. What are these? Are these rovers, solar-powered rovers that we're looking at here that'll allow astronauts to traverse craters in different areas? Was there nuclear power in the background we spotted here? Can you walk us through some of what we're seeing?
0: Sure. These, of course, are notional, but what you're looking at is a notional concept of lunar rovers, electric vehicles that are powered by solar arrays or charged by solar arrays. And yes, the plan is to put a nuclear reactor, at least one nuclear reactor, on the lunar surface for a moon base. Nuclear power, of course, is very reliable and plentiful, if you will. You know, solar panels, on the other hand, especially in the South Pole, it's going to be difficult to get them to work super efficiently because of the angles with the sun, things like that. But it's certainly doable. But if you really want a large, reliable source of power, it's going to be nuclear.
1: Yeah, I keep hearing that. Leroy, very quickly, because we're almost out of time, I have to ask, when we saw that incredible mission recently, the astronauts saw in real time a couple of meteorite strikes, I believe, hit the surface of the moon. It seems like it happens quite often. How do we protect a giant nuclear reactor from these strikes that happen all the time on the surface of the moon?
0: Oh, sure. Yeah, the moon is getting hit all the time. Even in low Earth orbit, our biggest worry is getting hit by micrometeorites. And so there will have to be some kind of shielding, of course, for everything that's being operated on the moon, just like we have shielding for spacecraft in Earth orbit.
1: Very interesting. Former NASA astronaut, author of Dinner with an Astronaut. I always learn so much. Leroy Chow, thank you so much.
0: Thank you.
1: Still to come right now, this is every parent's nightmare. The moment an out-of-control driver slams into this student who is boarding a school bus, all of it caught on camera. Plus, a suspect arrested in a plot against Erica Kirk, the recent bomb threats and canceled Turning Point USA events.
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7: A bill to regulate college athletics. I'm Blake Berman, host of The Hill on News Nation. A bipartisan group of senators introducing the Protect College Sports Act. The legislation would pave the way for the NCAA to address issues like transfers, eligibility, compensation, NIL, and media rights. Some key components include limiting college athletes to one free transfer during their career, limiting eligibility to 5 years as well. Also, it would prohibit former pros from playing and prevent head coaches from leaving their team before the end of a season. The NCAA president, Charlie Baker, praising the possibility of reform, saying, quote, "The NCAA remains committed to working with Congress to establish a sustainable, uniform framework to protect the student-athlete experience and ensure the long-term viability of the uniquely American tradition of college sports." However, the bill is no slam dunk. To pass, it would need 60 votes in the Senate. I'm Blake Berman, and this is the News Nation Political Minute.
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1: That is the Treasury Secretary hosting this week's White House press briefing in an effort to address concerns over the U.S. economy. Administration officials say the economic disruption sparked by the war with Iran will fade rapidly once it's over. Gas prices have started to dip a bit, dropping about 16 cents in 1 week. News Nation's Raquel Martin live for us in Washington with this. And Raquel, all eyes on everyone's wallets ahead of the midterms.
14: Natasha, that's right. But the administration insists the pain Americans are feeling right now is a result of the conflict of Iran, but it's only temporary, and maintains that the economy is resilient and strong. But new economic numbers paint a slightly different picture. The Commerce Department, new data there shows the conflict and the closure of the Strait of Hormuz is taking a toll on prices for Americans. Inflation jumped to 3.8% in April compared with a year ago. It's the highest increase in 3 years. The data from the Commerce Department also showing essentials like clothing and electricity are all on the rise, all fueled by higher oil costs that one analyst says could come down in the short term before taking time to level off. Take a listen.
15: we're going to see a continued decline in gasoline prices over the next week or so of another 10 to 15 cents a gallon. But I do think that the return to pre-conflict levels of $65 to $70 a barrel is a long ways off.
14: Americans' patience, however, appears to be waning. Decision Desk headquarters reports the president's disapproval rating has risen to 58%, Natasha.
1: And Raquel, we heard from the Treasury.

0: Secretary yesterday. How is he weighing in on this?
1: That's right. Well, Treasury Secretary Scott Bessent brushed aside concerns during yesterday's press briefing when our colleague at the Hill, Julia Manchester, pressed him on the president's comments earlier this week, where he had said that he was not concerned about potential economic backlash in the midterms. Now, Bessent said the president is acting as a statesman, balancing both the Iran conflict and the economy. Take a listen.
2: I believe those things can be true. That we can do well in the midterms, that we perhaps have the makings of a deal here. And I believe that, and look, the economy, that it is challenging now, but unemployment is still low. Tax refunds were high, and consumer spending is still quite high.
1: Expect to hear more from Bessent later today. He'll be talking about the Trump administration's economic strategy with an emphasis on boosting the manufacturing sector. He'll be delivering a speech at the Reagan National Economic Forum later today.
0: Yeah, appreciate you tracking this. Raquel Martin live in D.C. Thank you. And still to come right now, RFK Jr. expected to announce new actions on Lyme disease amid a record tick season. Stay with us.
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3: I do think in a case like this, as high profile as this one is, and it gets a priority in terms of the list as stuff gets entered into a lab, DNA can make or break a case like this.
4: Investigators are launching a new search for a missing Michigan woman who disappeared in the Bahamas.
5: What's the motivation, do you think, of the jurors talking to you? Are they upset with the clerk?
6: 2 weeks after the 2021 killings of Maggie and Paul Murdoch, Stephen Smith's death investigation was reopened by SLED.
7: And remember, it was a federal search warrant that happened Friday night with that SWAT raid, which means that a judge, a federal judge or a federal magistrate, had to sign off on it, which means there was some meat on the bones there.
4: This isn't a plea deal. It's that Rex Huerman is planning to plead guilty.
7: For Anna Kepner's family and for people in the courtroom, they were somewhat stunned. You hear all those allegations, and then he walks right out the front door.
8: And that is just a small sample of News Nation's widespread coverage on true crime stories that have equally captivated and rattled the nation. And this weekend, we are pulling the curtain back on some of those top stories at CrimeCon in Las Vegas. The annual conference centered around true crime, spotlighting many high-profile cases, while also shining a light on missing persons cases that are no longer in the spotlight. Many of the cases are ones that we have covered in our missing series right here at News Nation, including the missing case of 16-year-old Allie Loitzer. These pictures taken moments before she got off her school bus and vanished. Allie had begged her mom to let her walk the short distance from the bus to her job, but employees say she never showed up. Host of News Nation Live and our missing series, Marnie Hughes, is joining me live from CrimeCon right now. Marnie, you have championed and spotlighted so many of these stories. What is it like on the ground today?
3: It's special. It's special, Natasha, to be here and to meet some of the people that we cover in our missing series face to face, to give them a hug, to hear what's going on in their case, the latest on an investigation like Allie's, which I'll talk about in just a moment. This is the ninth year for CrimeCon. This year, we're in Las Vegas. We're at Caesar's Palace. I mean, it's overwhelming to come to Vegas to begin with, and then to bring CrimeCon here, the world's largest true crime convention. Hundreds and hundreds and hundreds of people are showing up this morning. The doors are about to open. Here's the entrance, and they've got a few expo centers. So CrimeCon is basically a convergence of true crime fanatics, from podcasters to people on TV, radio programs. We cover the missing series that we launched after Gabby Petito went missing. And people who come to CrimeCon are engaged. It's about education and it's about experience. And they want to hear each other's stories. They're detectives. They want to solve cases. And there's a lot of cool new things each year in terms of technology and resources at their fingertips to help. So let me give you a quick lay of the land. So this is the entrance. They've got two different floors where people come and they set up booths. Allie Loitzer's mom, Joanne, who I talked to, has a booth set up. And this is people checking in this morning. But in several of the expo halls, you go from booth to booth, and you can go to the Law and Crime Network. You can go to Court TV. You can come see us at News Nation and talk about cases. A lot of these people will come and listen to speakers about different murder mysteries, hear about the investigations going on in cases. One of my favorite spots, Natasha, is the missing wall. And they're actually just putting it up right now. And this is a huge wall of missing persons cases from across the country. We've covered a lot of these cases, which is the premise of our missing series, was to cover cases that often fly under the radar, that don't get covered, that don't get national attention, like Nancy Guthrie's case or Gabby Petito's case. These people show up and we try to amplify their story, their message. So you talked about Allie's case. Her mom, Joanne, is here. Allie went missing in 2010. She was 16 years old. And she had asked her mom that day, can I take the school bus home and walk to work? She had a job at the Burger Barn. And her mom kind of hemmed and hawed about it, didn't feel great about it. But Allie said, I'll text you when I get

0: There, mom, it's okay. Well, a parent's worst nightmare. She gets off the school bus and Allie vanishes. And it's been 16 years and there's been no sign of Allie. I talked to Joanne about why it's important she's here at CrimeCon. What are you hoping? Being here, sharing Allie's story, not just with us, but all of these other people at an event like CrimeCon in Las Vegas that can help. What does this do for you?
1: It keeps that hope going, you know. And the encouragement from my peers and, you know, other people that help support me, my friends and my family, it keeps me going. It keeps me fighting and hoping and, you know, and the little voice of Allie, mm-hmm. you know, that says, don't stop, don't give up.
0: It's emotional to be here. There's a lot of feelings that are happening. It's great to see people, but it's also very sad. And in preparation for coming here, Joanne actually uncovered a new clue. The day Allie went missing, someone else saw her. So she hopes it opens up the floodgates to the investigation, gives investigators a new place to start. A friend of hers saw Allie walking down the street after she got off the bus that day. So reviewing surveillance video, re-interviewing people who were there at those same shops. That's what CrimeCon's about. It's getting to the heart of these investigations and ultimately solving them. So we're here all day. We'll check in the next hour, Natasha, as we talk to people and get a lay of the land as so many people show up here for the 2026 convention.
2: Yeah, and I know so many of these families are so grateful that you are continuing to shine that light and continuing to speak with them as well. Amarni Hughes, staying on top of that at CrimeCon in Las Vegas. Always great to see you. Thank you so much. And of course, if you have a missing case that you think Marnie should look into, go to our missing page on NewsNationNow.com, and you can also sign up for her weekly missing newsletter. Well, coming up, a child heading to a school bus when an out-of-control driver slams into her. This video, hard to look at. The frightening moments, the aftermath ahead.
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14: Here's your news now in 90 seconds. Police on Hawaii's Big Island have arrested a man wanted in connection with the killings of 3 elderly men. Authorities say 36-year-old Jacob Baker was found in a small cave Thursday after a tip from the public. The killings happened over a 2-day period this week in rural parts of the island. Residents say they are grateful for the arrest after days of unease. Heart-stopping video shows the moment an out-of-control car struck a middle school student boarding a school bus in Florida. The 14-year-old student managed to walk away from the crash and was treated for whiplash. The driver was cited and fined for careless driving and following too closely.
15: You drove past me holding the phone with your right hand, manipulating that phone. I mean, I saw you with the phone in your hand.
14: An influencer with one hand posting body cam footage online of her receiving a traffic citation for driving with a phone in her hand. The traffic stop happened in February. The officer continuing to question the driver about manipulating a phone while driving before asking her to promise hand to God that she was not. Court records show the driver was issued a $116 citation, which was later dismissed.
16: That means that Trey, you are the two-time.
14: A new national spelling bee champ has been crowned. 14-year-old Trey Parikh winning a dramatic spell-off to take home a cash prize of more than $52,000. Trey competed in the 2024 spelling bee, finishing in a tie for third place. Triumphant this year, telling News Nation's Marky Martin what this win means for him.
17: It was just like a huge release of so many emotions, and it was probably the most happy moment of my life.
14: And that's your news now in 90 seconds.
2: Right, it's the top of the hour. Thank you so much for staying with us. I'm Natasha Zubes, and today for Nicole Burley, so glad to be with you. Well, President Trump says he is meeting in the White House Situation Room as we speak, as a deal with Iran appears to be closer than ever. The president laying out his demands for Iran as he is ready to make a decision. In a post on Truth Social, Trump said that Iran must agree to never have a nuclear weapon and to reopen the Strait of Hormuz immediately. He also said the U.S. blockade would be lifted in the Strait of Hormuz, but with this deal in talks, we await a final decision. And News Nation's Robert Sherman is live in Doha, Qatar right now. Robert, it seems unclear if this deal is enough to get to the finish line. What are you tracking?
18: Yeah, hey there, Natasha. Well, when it comes to the memorandum of understanding, sources familiar tell us that there's not a lot of specific verbiage inside of the memorandum of understanding itself. It's meant to create the 60-day diplomatic pathway in order to broker the deal, the big deal between Iran and the United States. Nevertheless, if we have an agreement for a 60-day ceasefire memorandum of understanding between both of these sides, to your point, it would be seen as the biggest diplomatic breakthrough to this point. But the president has laid out his red lines of what he wants to see included in a final deal. It includes Iran, no nuclear weapons, the Strait of Hormuz opening immediately, all mines being terminated. That would also include no tolling inside of the Strait of Hormuz, a lifting of the U.S. naval blockade, enriched uranium being destroyed with the supervision of the U.N.'s nuclear watchdog. No money will be exchanged at this time. At face value, when you look at those red lines there from the president, they go against some of the red lines that Iran has put out just this week as well, namely when it comes to the enriched uranium, transferring of money, releasing of frozen assets and things of that nature. But there is more diplomacy that has been taking place today. In our nation's capital, the foreign minister of Pakistan meeting with Secretary of State Marco Rubio, that is the lead mediating country between Iran and the United States, their top diplomat on American soil meeting with the Secretary of State in order to discuss the current situation in the Middle East and, of course, the dynamic that exists between Washington and Tehran. Then there's another element to all of this as well. What's happening west of us in Lebanon? Israel has been expanding their strikes there as Hezbollah has fired over 1,000 rockets since that ceasefire between Israel and Lebanon went into effect. Iran wants an all-encompassing ceasefire that includes Lebanon, that stops the fighting that is taking place there. But of course, Hezbollah has continued to carry out these attacks with rockets and drones. Just today, we know Secretary of State Marco Rubio spoke with President Aoun of Lebanon as well. So the diplomacy when it comes to the Middle East is heading in different directions here today as the president weighs his options. Natasha.
2: Yeah, appreciate you tracking that in the Middle East. And meanwhile, Robert, our own Kelly Meyer is with Secretary of War Pete Hegseth in Singapore, visiting with U.S. allies and troops. Do we know what he had to say today?
18: This is another important theater here removed from the Middle East. But as the Pentagon has laid out since this new administration took office, they want to focus on the Western Hemisphere and the Indo-Pacific, less of an emphasis on focusing in on Europe, for example. They want Europe to take more stock in their own backyard. These are part of the conversations taking place in Singapore today. But you also see the Secretary of War participating in these exercises with U.S. troops aboard the USS Boxer. That was a ship that was recently deployed to the Middle East and was currently sitting in Singapore here as well. But the Secretary of War is expected to have top-level diplomacy with the leadership of Singapore, Thailand, Malaysia, the Philippines, Japan, Australia, New Zealand. Again, big focus on the Indo-Pacific and the future there. And of course, coming off of that big diplomatic trip to China as well, there's certainly a sharpened focus on the future of Taiwan. That weapons package that was supposed to be sent to Taiwan as well, which now appears to be in limbo. All of that expected to be top of mind throughout that trip there.
2: Robert Natasha. Sherman reporting from Doha. Appreciate it as always. Thank you. And as we await President Trump's decision on this tentative deal, a recent poll is showing 60% of voters want this war to be over. But even as we get closer to the midterms, the president maintaining that it is paramount Iran doesn't have a nuclear weapon.
19: Iran is very much intent. They want very much to make a deal. So far, they haven't gotten there. We're not satisfied with it, but we will be. We will be either that or we'll have to just finish the job. They're negotiating on fumes. They thought they were going to outwait me. We'll outwait him. He's got the midterms. I don't care about the midterms.
2: He doesn't care about the midterms. I want to bring in our panel, Democratic commentator, former New York Assembly member Kenny Burgos, and Angie Wong, Republican strategist and Miami GOP committeewoman. It is good to have you both here. Kenny, why don't we start with you? Let's start by listening to some of what President Trump is saying about the war and where things stand right now.
19: Well, a deal that wasn't going to be good for us is the line, ultimately, because, I'm playing it out and we're going to see. And that's what I do. I negotiate. They negotiate. They're very good negotiators. They're crafty. But in the end, we have all the cards because we've defeated them militarily.
2: Trump allies say negotiating for 60 days is a win. Do you believe that this is a win? Is it enough of a win to offset the high prices Americans are feeling every day?
20: Well, let's level set and understand what's happening here. 60 days ago, before this war began, we had a position to negotiate and have diplomatic relations with Iran to try and take away their nuclear power. Now today, after President Trump initiated this war, we have the Strait of Hormuz has been closed. We have lost a lot of support in that region from other allies. Strait of Hormuz has also spiked costs for Americans in gas prices and groceries. And Iranians have said that their red line is their nuclear weapons, is their uranium. And so the thinking is that this deal will be struck, basically getting us back to square one, where we were before the war, which is potentially opening the Strait of Hormuz and then beginning diplomatic relations to try and negotiate a nuclear deal.
2: Angie, what is your take here? And Trump, repeatedly has been saying that they are close to a deal. He says Iran cannot outweigh him. The president's former national security advisor and former U.N. ambassador John Bolton actually told News Nation's Elizabeth Vargas this is a mistake. Let's listen to that quickly.
21: Well, I think it's a big defeat for the United States. The reason Iran is willing to discuss anything is the military force of the United States. And under this deal, for 60 days, that will be suspended. In 60 days, if this agreement goes through and Iran says, we're not happy, we're going to close the Strait of Hormuz again, what does the U.S. do then?
2: Do you think that the 60 days is just kicking the can down the road again?
0: It could be, but I think President Trump is going to get what he wants. I think he's going to get both the midterms and an Iran deal in place. Because what we are seeing here is there's a little bit of a difference now. He just came back from a meeting in Beijing where they discussed Iran. And again, President Trump has brought up this idea of nuclear dust and how only the U.S. and China can really do the removal of it. So there seems to be some sort of simpatico there, some sort of cooperation where that might be the case, where other players are involved. It's not just U.S. and Israel anymore. And you know, this is probably the closest I've seen President Trump get to a deal to Iran where the details are being worked out. We've been expecting this deal for some time, certainly since the Memorial Day weekend. So I think finally we're getting there. We're inching closer. But John Bolton, even though I know he's not a big fan of President Trump, I think he's correct as well. Iran has known to kick the can down the road over and over again. So what's really important here is who we're speaking to. Who is the Iranian leaders right now? Because we're not really sure. The supreme leader has been in hiding since he was nominated. Are we talking to the IRGC? Are we talking to all the fractures of the Iranian regime? And I think that's where Marco Rubio is right now, trying to figure out who we're talking to, who can actually implement these deals.
2: Kenny, with the time we have, let's talk about former AG Pam Bondi facing lawmakers behind closed doors on the Epstein files earlier today. We see in her opening statement, she said justice and transparency have been delivered at the direction of President Trump and his administration. Many Democrats say that the public deserves more transparency, especially given the years of questions surrounding the Epstein investigation. Do you agree with Bondi? Has justice been served yet?
20: Well, the question is, has anyone been indicted? Is anyone in jail amongst the thousands of names that are involved in Epstein cases? My understanding is no. So I can't see how Pam Bondi or Trump or anyone can say justice has been served when there are hundreds of women who were harmed and victimized by Jeffrey Epstein and his allies. And the United States government has the documentation, has the files. President Trump fought to release those files. And to this date, no one has been indicted.
2: Angie, what is your response to that, especially as we do see movement in other countries overseas? Prince Andrew, for example, we fail to see that same movement here in the U.S.
0: Yeah, I think the goalpost keeps moving, right? First is release the files. Okay, the files have been released. Now it's like, what do you want next? What is the end goal here? Is it to indict everybody and just throw accusations around? I mean, the files are there. The victims can now actually act on the files that have been released. So I'm just wondering, where is the end of all this? So I think the DOJ will take some movement on this. But, you know, again, we keep talking about these stories. And I do hope that the victims do find some sort of relief, but it may have to be in the civil courts.
2: Kenny, I want to give you a chance to respond to that quickly.
20: I mean, where it ends is indictment. You know, we can't just say releasing the files is enough when you admit victims have been harmed, when you admit the DOJ has a responsibility here. They have the files. You can indict people for their wrongdoings. That's how victims get justice.
2: Angie, let's go back to you on another topic. The president has said that he is not taking the midterms or the economy into consideration when it comes to the Iran deal. We know polling on the economy is really on the floor right now. How are Republicans on the Hill feeling heading into November about this?
0: Yeah, unfortunately, it's a bit cleanup job for people like me who have to take what he says and try to spin it the other way. I mean, of course he cares about the economy. Of course he cares about the gas prices that are being broadcasted every single day on every main intersection across the U.S. That is going to hurt him in the midterms. He understands that. He needs to shuffle back and refocus on domestic issues between now and November. And I understand opening the Straits of Hormuz, that is going to be key to reopening the economy here. So I don't think he doesn't care, but he does say these things, and we have to do a little bit of a cleanup after he says it.
2: Yeah, Angie, let me ask a follow-up on that. I mean, do you believe that the White House is struggling to keep the president on message when it comes to affordability? Because we saw, and I remember you and I were talking about this at the time, former President Biden was criticized so heavily for sounding totally out of touch. He didn't seem to appreciate how people felt their own wallet stretching at home. Is President Trump falling into that same trap right now?
0: Yeah, no one's going to control what comes out of President Trump's mouth. He's going to say it. Look, I think the White House does understand that you can't talk about Americans struggling with kitchen table issues. And he's talking about how great the stock market is doing. Those two do not equate. He's having that kind of George Bush moment there. So I think he's going to have to refine the message, refocus it, reshift it back to the midterms and gas prices, because summer travel is here and everyone's jumping in their cars and paying an extra $40 per gas tank, and he needs to address that. I do hope that he does look into reducing the federal gas tax or giving us a gas tax free holiday. That would be great until the Straits of Hormuz is opened. I do hope that he goes through.

0: that promise.
1: Kenny, what do Democrats need to do ahead of the midterms? How do they need to sharpen their message here?
2: Democrats first need to highlight what President Trump is saying. You have the President of the United States saying he does not think about the midterms and doesn't think about Americans' finances because he's made the Republican Party into the Trump Party. It doesn't serve Republicans. It doesn't serve the American people. And so Democrats have to capitalize on this moment, put out a vision that is actually going to tackle the issues that Americans are facing right now. Stop being the just anti-Trump party. Trump is a problem. Trump's poll numbers are on the floor. But the Democrats now need to say, this is our vision for affordability. This is our vision to help families put groceries on the table. This is our vision to help with childcare. 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The issue that Americans care about right now, and that's how they win.
1: Kenny Burgos, appreciate it. Angie Wong, thank you so much for your time.
3: Thank you.
1: Still to come, busted for making threats against Erica Kirk. 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
16: 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To the hopes of a boy. To his dreams of playing soccer. To the hands of a surgeon. The long recovery, until one day, the joy of finally being part of the team. 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Wherever Mercy does.
1: This man has been arrested for making online threats to kill Erica Kirk, alleging that he could bomb the next Turning Point USA event in San Antonio. The 26-year-old reportedly writing online that he, quote, knew exactly where to bomb in response to an April social media post about the group's three-day Women's Leadership Summit, which will feature Kirk. News Nation national correspondent Xavier Walton live in Dallas with the very latest here. Xavier, is this threat believed to be neutralized?
0: Natasha, threat, at least at this point, authorities say it is neutralized, but still the threats were so detailed. They were so disturbing, incredible enough to spark that immediate concern. And then ultimately, this was days before Erica Kirk was set to speak at this Turning Point USA summit. So according to police, and you just showed his mugshot, we're going to show it again, 26-year-old Jacob Wensky, accused of posting violent online threats targeting Kirk, including one comment investigators say referenced bombing that exact location, the exact venue where the event was going to be held. Wensky also allegedly made another post where he wrote, quote, "I can't wait to be the valet for her escort." Police say these threats were made on a public Facebook post promoting the upcoming Turning Point USA Women's Leadership Summit. This was going to be in San Antonio early June. Investigators traced the post back to Wensky, who is now facing two felony counts of making a terroristic threat, causing public fear. And you know what? This is not the first time Erica Kirk has faced threats. Earlier this year, if you'll remember, she canceled an appearance, what was supposed to be with Vice President J.D. Vance at the University of Georgia. She said the threats there forced that cancellation and erred on the side of caution. Similarly, that's what she's doing here, too.
1: And Xavier, what is Kirk saying about this latest threat? Is Turning Point still moving forward with the event as planned?
0: Yes, I'm going to answer the latter question first. Starting with Turning Point USA, they haven't said anything about changing any of their scheduled events yet. Who knows? That could change at a later date. Actually, they put out a statement on social media talking about security. Obviously, it's going to be increased. And also that they're not going to be silenced no matter how many threats. But still, nonetheless, Kirk herself says, you know, she posted a statement too saying she takes security teams, their recommendations extremely seriously after everything her family has been through. Obviously, security is a top priority. And they're going to watch closely, and that includes monitoring social media. But still, nonetheless, erring on the side of caution, especially with this event coming up at the beginning parts of June. Natasha.
1: Xavier Walton with that live report. Thank you. And coming up, are there signs of easing economic pressure? What the administration and the data is telling us about our financial outlook? And from blast off to backfire, what we're learning about Jeff Bezos's Blue Origin rocket that exploded on the launch pad.
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12: Right now, the president is in the White House weighing the tentative deal between the U.S. and Iran. And it comes as the Trump administration is saying the economy will get better as soon as the war ends. News Nation's Raquel Martin live in Washington tracking this. And Raquel, we know the Treasury Secretary hosted yesterday's White House press briefing with an outlook. What is he saying?
13: Hey, Natasha. Well, the administration insists the pain Americans are feeling right now as a result of this conflict in Iran is temporary and maintains that the economy is resilient and strong. But economic numbers paint a slightly different picture. The Commerce Department has new data, and it shows the conflict and the closure of the Strait of Hormuz is taking a toll on prices. Inflation jumped to 3.8% in April compared with a year ago. It's its highest increase in 3 years. The data also shows essentials like clothing and electricity are on the rise, all fueled by higher oil costs that one analyst says could come down in the short term before taking time to level off.
14: We're going to see a continued decline in gasoline prices over the next week or so of another 10 to 15 cents a gallon. But I do think that the return to pre-conflict levels of $65 to $70 a barrel is a long ways off.
13: In the meantime, Americans' patience appears to be waning. Decision Desk HQ reports the president's disapproval rating has risen to 58%, Natasha.
12: Yeah, 58%. And Raquel, we heard from the Treasury Secretary. What more is he saying about this topic?
13: Well, yesterday, the Treasury Secretary, Scott Bessent, brushed off concerns at the briefing when our colleague at the Hill, Julia Manchester, pressed him on the president's comments earlier this week, where he said that he was not concerned about potential economic backlash in the midterms. Bessent said the president is acting as a statesman, balancing both the Iran conflict and the economy. Take a listen.
15: I believe both things can be true, that we can do well in the midterms, that we perhaps have the makings of a deal here. And I believe that, and look, the economy, that it is challenging now, but unemployment is still low. Tax refunds were high, and consumer spending is still quite high.
13: Bessent is expected to talk more about the Trump administration's economic strategy with an emphasis on boosting the manufacturing sector. Later today, he'll be delivering a speech at the Reagan National Economic Forum. Natasha.
12: Yeah, Raquel Martin live in D.C. with that. Thank you.
15: Oil prices are down about 10% in May. There are almost 2,000 ships waiting to come out of the Gulf. And I think the oil market is going to be very well supplied on the other side of this, and that we could see prices come down very quickly.
12: That was more from the Treasury Secretary telling Americans that prices will get better and will come down very quickly once the war in Iran is resolved. A lot of Americans feel that cannot come soon enough. A new report from the Federal Reserve Bank of New York shows what it calls a remarkable rise in food insecurity, especially those living paycheck to paycheck. Between late 2025 and early 2026, there was a sharp rise in households reporting they had to skip meals, use food banks, rely on SNAP benefits, dip into their own savings to cover their groceries. And it may not be all bad news. We're also tracking this. The average price for a regular gallon of gas sits at $4.39. That is down 16 cents over the last week. Consumer brands and some big box stores are making adjustments to some of their lower prices or lower some of those lower prices. Here now, food economist, professor in food economics and policy at Michigan State. We have David Ortega with us.

0: Professor Ortega, good to have you here. And we know many families are struggling right now. These are some alarming numbers from the Fed. What is your reaction to this? And what do you believe are some of the factors behind the increase in food insecurity?
1: Well, thanks for having me on, Natasha. I mean, these are very concerning numbers, and it's really reflecting the affordability pressures that many households are experiencing, especially when it comes to food. Food prices today are 3.2% higher than they were a year ago. That's from the government's data. But when we look more longer term, since before the pandemic, food prices have increased more than 30%. And that's a pretty significant increase. And that's really what consumers are reacting to. Now, there are a number of factors that are responsible for this increase in food prices. The most recent ones have really been the tariffs and the uncertainty surrounding trade policy. We import about 15 to 20% of the food that we consume from our trading partners. So those tariffs have increased costs. And we also have the current conflict in the Middle East, which has pushed up oil prices. That's turned into higher diesel prices, and food moves on diesel here in the U.S., all the way from the farm to the transportation that's needed to get food to the grocery store. So those higher diesel prices are just now starting to hit the price of food at the grocery store, and it can be the better part of 6 months before we see the full impact of this conflict show up in the form of higher prices at the supermarket.
0: Wow. Okay, so I hear that really we're seeing the effects of tariffs here, and we're seeing the ripple effects of the war in Iran. Let me ask a follow-up question on that, because the Trump administration is sending this clear message today. They think economic hardship will ease when the Iran war deal goes through. They say this is temporary. There is a short window on this. It will not linger. Do you agree with that assessment?
1: Well, I think we have to be clear that when we're talking about prices, and in particular food prices, once they increase, they very rarely go down. And when they do, it's very short-lived. So prices are downward sticky. Now, this is an issue that has been top of mind and front and center for American consumers for the past few years. And when we look at a lot of the policies and actions that we've been seeing over the past year and a half, they are not consistent with an agenda of bringing prices down for consumers. In fact, we're seeing the opposite. The tariffs, the conflict in the Middle East, these are all pushing prices up for American consumers, especially at the grocery store.
0: You know, income and wealth inequality have long persisted in the U.S., but Americans' economic experiences and outcomes have been increasingly uneven, it seems the data shows, in recent years. We were just looking at that a moment ago, that in February of 2026, 10% of U.S. households surveyed say that they just don't have enough food at this point. As a food economist, what stands out to you in the data right now?
1: Well, I think we have to sort of look at those distributional impacts. It's really low-income households, low-income consumers that are impacted the most by these rising food prices and other prices in the economy. When it comes to foods in particular, lower income households spend a significantly higher share of their disposable income on food. So they're the ones that are hardest hit by these price increases and the ones that are having to make adjustments, real adjustments, to be able to keep food on the table. And so we're seeing a rise in food insecurity and hardship amongst the low income households the most.
0: The Wall Street Journal reports that many consumer brands and big box stores are realizing that half of American consumers can't afford what they are selling, and that they're doing things to help American consumers, that they're starting to offer smaller and cheaper products, value packages, even sometimes reversing price increases. Do you believe this is a sign that prices may be topping off in certain segments?
1: Well, I think when we look at food in general, there's different types of movements at the product level. So some prices may come down while others are increasing. So, you know, one example here is we've seen a decrease in the price of eggs because of recovery and supply from the bird flu. But on the other hand, we're looking at, you know, record high beef prices. So companies and retailers are doing the best they can in order to keep prices low for consumers because they're competing for their business. But the reality is that costs are increasing all along the supply chain. And this is really what's driving prices up for consumers.
0: We saw gas prices come down like 16 cents or something, come down a little bit this week. Certainly that is some good news. Groceries, shipping, airfare, things like that. How should Americans be bracing for or budgeting for that this coming year?
1: Well, I think when it comes to food, we can expect food prices to continue to rise in the short to medium term. And that is because there's a pretty notable lag when we have some of these shocks, like the current conflict in the Middle East, and when that shock travels down the supply chain. So the outlook for food prices is that we're just now starting to see the beginning of this shock show up at the grocery store, and we can expect higher prices in the near future.
0: For how long, Professor Ortega, would you expect to see those high food prices?
1: Well, so it really depends on how long the conflict goes on in the Middle East.
0: But let's say it ends today. Let's say the deal was signed today.
1: Let's say that this conflict were to come to a quick resolution today. It doesn't mean that prices are going to come down overnight. In fact, we can expect prices to continue to rise because those increase oil prices, the higher diesel prices, there's the price of fertilizer. Those are going to have a longer lasting impact, which we're going to feel in the coming months. So even if the conflict were to end today, that doesn't mean that prices are going to all of a sudden miraculously come down. That's just not the reality in how prices work.
0: Professor David Ortega, really appreciate the context and time. Thank you.
1: Yeah, thank you very much for having me on.
0: Still to come right now, Houston, we have a problem. What we're learning about this Blue Origin rocket that exploded upon launch, and growing concerns over the World Cup and Ebola, how the virus is forcing the U.S., Canada, and Mexico to rethink their safety measures.

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15: Take a look at this wild video of the rocket exploding into a giant fireball. This was being tested by Jeff Bezos's Blue Origin company. That blast lighting up the sky last night near Cape Canaveral. It's being reported as a setback for the billionaire who's in a bid to catch up with rival and fellow billionaire Elon Musk's SpaceX and put his own broadband satellites into orbit. Well, News Nation's Mills Hayes tracking the story for us, joining us live. Mills, do we know what went wrong here?
16: Natasha, we don't know yet what exactly happened, but federal investigators and Blue Origin engineers are now working to determine what caused that blast. This is the worst explosion at Cape Canaveral since a Falcon 9 test back in 2016 that damaged the launch pad so severely it took nearly a year to get that pad back in service. And it could delay NASA's Artemis mission to send humans back to the moon in the next 2 years. A huge orange ball of fire lit up the sky in Florida when the company's giant New Glenn rocket exploded during a late night engine test, and witnesses nearby say that their homes shook from the blast. The explosion, equivalent to about 500 Tomahawk missiles hitting the same spot at the same time. Blue Origin says that the rocket suffered what it called an anomaly during a hot fire test, a procedure where engines are fired while the rocket remains anchored to the launch pad. The explosion is another setback for the New Glenn program, which has already faced delays and technical problems as Blue Origin tries to challenge SpaceX in this commercial space race. In a post on social media, Bezos confirmed that all personnel were safely accounted for and no injuries were reported, and called it a very rough day, adding that the company will rebuild and continue flying. The rocket was preparing to deliver 48 Amazon LEO satellites into lower Earth orbit, a plan to provide worldwide space-based internet coverage to compete with Musk's Starlink. None of those satellites were on board, but this news has sent space stocks tumbling. Elon Musk called the news most unfortunate, adding that rockets are hard, as his company is set to take a hit too, with MarketWatch reporting that his company SpaceX valuation got cut from $2 trillion to $1.8 trillion as it looks to go public very soon. Natasha
17: Mills Hayes tracking that live for us today. Thank you. And still to come, News Nation live at CrimeCon this year to spotlight the biggest unsolved cases, the people who are still reported missing, and the uptick in ticks and how the health department is tackling the treatment of Lyme disease.
18: As a parent, you said you'd never give up the convertible.
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17: An update at the top of the hour out of Miami, where the FBI will be addressing security ahead of the World Cup. It comes as tens of thousands of spectators from all around the world are expected to arrive here in the U.S. for the games. It is not just security that is top of mind, though. Public health officials in the U.S., Canada, and Mexico increasing screenings for Ebola as the virus is still spreading in Africa. News Nation's Jessica Cartaglia live in New York with more on this. Jessica, what do we know about these updated measures?
16: Well, Natasha, multi-agencies are working together to make sure that everyone stays safe and healthy. Host cities and national public health agencies like the CDC are collaborating with FIFA. So that's what that press conference is going to be about later today. They want to monitor potential health threats, especially Ebola and what's going on in Congo right now, and the rapid response protocols. They want to make sure that those are firmly in place. In a joint statement, the three nations, the United States, Canada, and Mexico said that the goal is to keep people safe while also maintaining travel and business across their borders. The three countries have implemented advanced screening, temporary travel bans from affected areas, and mandatory 21-day quarantines for incoming travelers from parts of Africa where that greatest risk of Ebola exists. Earlier this month, the World Health Organization declared the Ebola outbreak in the Democratic Republic of Congo a public health emergency. Right now, the national team of Congo has relocated to do their pre-tournament training in Belgium to comply with this mandatory isolation and health screening. And Natasha, officials say this is a priority to make sure that the World Cup is safe for everyone, safe and secure, but as well as accessible here in North America as they prepare to welcome the millions from around the world.
17: Yeah, and Jessica, we know the FBI preparing for additional threats of violence as well. We know millions will be watching and attending the World Cup. What more are we learning about that aspect?
16: Right, especially when all eyes around the world are on the World Cup and North America as a whole. Officials say that security and intelligence operations are being beefed up in as many as 11 different cities that are hosting the events. We're awaiting that press conference, as you mentioned, this afternoon. That's expected to start shortly at about 15 minutes here for the very latest. But local agencies have been doing their part, basically running through scenarios, worst-case scenarios, if you will, of what could happen in the case of another pandemic, everything from that to a drone attack. And they're running through these situations with law enforcement as well as local health officials just to make sure that everyone is on the same page. Homeland Security agents are also focused on preventing crimes that can spike around major international events like this one. And those would include human trafficking, smuggling, and exploitation. But again, Natasha, the FBI is saying today that they are on top of this. They're doing everything precautionary, but we are expected to hear more in just a short few minutes.
17: Yeah, appreciate it. And we'll be checking back with you. Jessica Cartaglia live in New York. Thank you. Still to come, News Nation live at CrimeCon as we are following some of the biggest crime stories this year. And we're also tracking breaking news at the White House. The president in the Situation Room right now as an Iran deal appears to be closer than ever. We'll be right back.

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14: I do think in a case like this, as high profile as this one is, and it gets a priority in terms of the list as stuff gets entered into a lab, DNA can make or break a case like this.
15: Investigators are launching a new search for a missing Michigan woman who disappeared in the Bahamas.
16: What's the motivation, do you think, of the jurors talking to you? Are they upset with the clerk?

0: 2 weeks after the 2021 killings of Maggie and Paul Murdoch, Stephen Smith's death investigation was reopened by SLED.
1: And remember, it was a federal search warrant that happened Friday night with that SWAT raid, which means that a judge, a federal judge or a federal magistrate, had to sign off on it, which means there was some meat on the bones there.
2: This isn't a plea deal. It's that Rex Huerman is planning to plead guilty.
1: For Anna Kepner's family and for people in the courtroom, they were somewhat stunned. You hear all those allegations, and then he walks right out the front door.
3: That is just a small sample of News Nation's widespread coverage on true crime stories that have equally captivated and rattled the nation. And this weekend, some of our best reporters and anchors are at CrimeCon in Las Vegas, showcasing much of the work that we do here at News Nation. The annual conference centered around true crime, spotlighting many high-profile cases, and also shining a light on missing persons cases that are no longer in the spotlight. Host of News Nation Live and our missing series, Marnie Hughes, joining me live right now from CrimeCon in Vegas. Marnie, what are you seeing so far on the ground?
4: It's just so great, Natasha, to be face-to-face with so many of the people that we've talked to over the years over Zoom as we have followed their missing persons cases. I'm in front of the missing wall, and they do this every year at CrimeCon. This is the ninth year for CrimeCon. But these are just a sliver of the cases that CrimeCon tries to highlight this weekend and throughout the year. And it really, Natasha, was why we launched our missing series, was that so many cases fly under the radar. They don't get attention. And at an event like this, to see people come up and physically post their missing loved one on this wall and then stand with them and talk about who they are and when they went missing and the circumstances around their case. The whole goal of CrimeCon is a place to unite families with people who can help and to give them a voice. And as I look at this wall, there's a lot of familiar faces. We've covered Nikki Chang-Sully McCain's case. I have spoken directly to Lenine Ray Rogers' daughter recently about developments in her case. Here's Maura Murray. She went missing years ago in 2004. She was one of the first missing person cases to be on Facebook at the time. So that's when social media really started to have an impact in these cases. Jason Landry is another case that I have followed. Where did he go? Here he is. Jason Landry, December 13th, 2020. I met his parents 2 years ago in Nashville, and here his poster is still as they search for him. CrimeCon is an educational experience, but it's also, it's crime, it's fraud, it's human trafficking, it is missing. We talk about the big cases when we're here. Nancy Guthrie, Gabby Petito, which is why our missing series launched. The Murdaugh murders is going to be big this year because that case is going to a second trial. Court TV is here. I just met the people from Scamandia. They do that popular podcast with millions of views. Everybody converges this weekend to talk about these cases, to talk about new investigative leads and clues, how DNA technology is helping in cold cases. You learn a lot here. And Natasha, I think the biggest takeaway from CrimeCon when we get here is again, that face-to-face, talking with people, giving them a hug. Tell me about why you're here. It's emotional. It's sad, but it also is a community. And so it's incredible to be here. We're at Caesar's Palace. It's massive, right? It's overwhelming to be here for CrimeCon, and then you throw this thing in Vegas. But there's some really cool events all this weekend. Brian Enten is here. Laura Ingalls here. Jesse Weber is here. I'm here meeting missing families. We'll have lots of coverage today and throughout the weekend of how we cover these stories, and for folks at home, how they can connect. So lots of cool things to come. I'm just glad to be here and meet these families.
3: Yeah, absolutely. And Marnie, you mentioned Nancy Guthrie. I so remember you on the ground outside of Nancy Guthrie's home doing so much of that reporting there for us. What is the very latest on that case that you're hearing at CrimeCon? What's the conversation?
4: You know, it's been a little more than 100 days since Nancy went missing. And although that feels like a long time, Natasha, the investigation is still pretty early on in its in its path. You know, when I look at all these other cases, I mean, some of these are 10, 15, 20 years old. Nancy Guthrie's case got so much attention because of Savannah, because she's the host of the Today Show. As far as what's new in the case, they're reviewing a lot of the videos, surveillance videos from around Tucson. However, no suspect. There still remains that $1 million reward from Savannah. No leads that they are publicly sharing right now. But it's in a place like this where tips can come in, where people share stories. Some of the investigative tools that they're using in Nancy Guthrie's case, they're using in these other cases. It just takes one new piece of evidence to crack these cases. And that's what I always remind people is hope is alive. In all of these unsolved mysteries, there's always hope. I know Savannah has hope that she gets answers in her case. And that's the singular factor that unites all of these people who are here for CrimeCon, that we can find Nancy or find out what happened to her. Same for Jason Landry, same for Maura Murray and all of these families. They're here to try to find hope and find answers.
3: I hear it. Marnie Hughes bringing us there. We appreciate it. She is live at CrimeCon today. Thank you. And we want to put up this QR code on the screen. If you have a missing case that you think Marnie should look into, go to our missing page on newsnationnow.com and you can sign up for her weekly missing newsletter. We'll be right back.
5: Right now, the Secretary of War in Singapore amid the standoff at sea.
6: Long for you to do it the right way, with a deal, or they can deal with my guy on the left. It happened to be me. But it's not me. It's you guys.
5: His mission as we await President Trump's approval on a tentative deal between the U.S. and Iran. Plus,
7: the Dow is over $50,000. I don't know why you're laughing. You're a great stock trader, as I hear, Raskin.
5: Ousted AG Pam Bondi back in the hot seat, but this time behind closed doors, testifying on her handling of the Epstein files. Why she wasn't sworn in under oath or even recorded.
8: It is clear. And just this part of the interview, that she continues to push all of the investigation and the blame on acting AG Todd Blanche.
5: And the fight against Lyme disease, how the Department of Health and Human Services is taking on the tick-borne illness and how it's diagnosed and treated. And up in flames, Blue Origin's launch pad explosion, the rocket's massive fireball, and the investigation into what went wrong. Could it set back NASA's multi-million dollar space program?
9: There's the shockwave.
3: Hey, good afternoon to you. Top of the hour. Thank you so much for staying with us. I'm Natasha Zubes, and today for Nicole Burley, good to be with you. We do start this hour with the war in Iran. President Trump spending the last couple of hours in the Situation Room. He is weighing a deal that would set into motion a 60-day ceasefire and begin a conversation on a new nuclear deal. A key to the agreement, reopening the Strait of Hormuz, that critical waterway currently under a U.S. naval blockade, affecting the world's ability to obtain oil from the region, sending gas prices skyrocketing. The president even posting on Truth Social this morning, reiterating his stance on Iran's inability to ever obtain a nuclear weapon, emphasizing in part that a deal would also mean an end to the tolls and the elimination of explosive mines by Iran. All this coming as Secretary of War Pete Hegseth is pushing his peace through Senate, or through strength, rather, message at the annual defense summit in Singapore amid tensions between China and Taiwan. Joining us now with more on this is international correspondent Robert Sherman. He is joining us live from Doha, Qatar right now. Robert, do we know how soon the president could approve this deal with Iran?
10: Well, I mean, especially with the conversations taking place as we speak in the Situation Room, remains to be seen exactly when a final decision could come down. But the big conversations happening as we speak, we've known that the president has had this option on the table and that a decision would have to be made on all of this. But a point of emphasis here, Natasha, is that while the president has laid out several red lines here, so to speak, and you can see some of them on your screen, making sure Iran never has a nuclear weapon, reopening the strait, removing mines from the Strait of Hormuz, lifting the U.S. naval blockade, destroying the enriched uranium that Iran is already in possession of. Speaking with sources who are familiar with the memorandum of understanding, there's not a lot of specific verbiage inside of that. There's not much in the way of binding agreements or anything of the kind. It really just sets the diplomatic pathway for 60 days in order to get to the point in which some of these gaps get bridged. And what you've seen here on your screen, that's where the president is hoping that this ends, when when a full agreement is brokered with Iran, potentially at the end of that 60-day deal. Meanwhile, other key diplomacy is happening here today. We know that Secretary of State Marco Rubio just met with the foreign minister of Pakistan. Pakistan, of course, has been the lead mediating entity here between Iran and the United States. And of course, those conversations centered around the situation here in the

0: Middle East, the diplomacy at play between Tehran and Washington. Those meetings wrapped up just a short while ago. Another element of all of this, what is currently happening in Lebanon. Iran says they want, as part of a ceasefire agreement, to see a full-fledged stopping of fighting taking place inside of Lebanon. Well, we have watched this week as Israel has expanded their operations there, as Hezbollah has fired over 1,000 rockets at Israel since April 17th, the day that that ceasefire went into effect. We know the president of Lebanon, Joseph Aoun, spoke with Secretary of State Marco Rubio today as well. So that is another diplomatic element that is ongoing here today as well. Bottom line is the situation in the Middle East and all of the different tenets are in center focus here for the administration and all of those key conversations happening as we speak right now in the Situation Room. Natasha.
1: And Robert, a News Nation's own Kelly Meyer is with Secretary of War Pete Hegseth right now, who is in Singapore visiting with U.S. allies and troops. What is the very latest from that theater?
0: Yeah, I mean, our own Kelly Meyer is getting access to a very important trip here because, I mean, you listen to the way that the Pentagon has framed their strategic interests, less of an emphasis on Europe, more of an emphasis on the Western Hemisphere and the Indo-Pacific. Singapore, of course, being in the lattermost theater. And you see Secretary of War Pete Hegseth going through calisthenics, working out with some of the troops on the USS Boxer, which was actually recently just here in the Middle East, now is currently in Singapore. Big conversations taking place in that region. Leadership of Singapore, of course, but also Thailand, Malaysia, the Philippines, Japan, Australia, New Zealand. And then coming off of that trip to China that you saw here, the big question about the future of Taiwan, the future of this weapons package that the United States had committed to sending Taiwan as well, that now appears to be in limbo. All of that is certainly going to be top of mind during all of these meetings in the Indo-Pacific. Natasha.
1: Robert Sherman reporting live from Doha with that. Thank you. Well, the Treasury Secretary trying to ease Americans' concerns over the economy, saying that he expects oil prices to drop once the war in Iran is over. His comments coming as gas prices see a slight drop in the past week, but Americans remain worried about the economy overall. News Nation's Libby Dean live at the White House with this. And Libby, all eyes on everyone's wallets ahead of the midterms.
2: That's certainly something that's in focus for the White House here, too, Natasha. They're insisting, though, that this economic strain is temporary, that things will get back to where they were before the Iran war quickly after a deal is reached. We're waiting to see if that deal is actually reached. We've got these new economic numbers, though. They paint this slightly different picture than the White House is trying to paint. They reveal this harsher reality with the Commerce Department saying the conflict and the closure of the Strait of Hormuz, that's taking a toll, unsurprisingly, on prices. Inflation jumped to 3.8% in April compared with a year ago. Its highest increase in 3 years. Essentials like clothing, electricity, those on the rise, all fueled by these higher oil costs. One analyst saying those prices could come down in the short term, but they'll take some time to level off.
3: We're going to see a continued decline in gasoline prices over the next week or so of another 10 to 15 cents a gallon. But I do think that the return to pre-conflict levels of $65 to $70 a barrel is a long ways off.
2: Americans' patience, though, that does seem to be wearing a bit thin, with DDHQ polling reporting the president's disapproval rating. That's risen to 58%, Natasha.
1: Yeah, Libby, we heard from the Treasury Secretary yesterday. How is he weighing in? What exactly are we hearing from him?
2: We were in the briefing room for that one, Natasha, and the Treasury Secretary, Scott Bessent, again and again, brushing aside these concerns about the economy during yesterday's briefing. Here's what he told me.
4: When can Americans, the average American, and can the U.S. economy work for the average American without a deal with Iran?
5: Again, I believe we've already seen oil prices come down substantially. We are pumping more oil than we've ever seen before, and as I said, these are short-term challenges that we will get over, and I think we'll move forward.
2: The president has made it clear he is not on a timeline to strike a deal with Iran, saying again and again that he's not in a rush, but he's in the Situation Room right now, Natasha, and any type of deal that he strikes, if it ultimately opens up the Strait of Hormuz, that would help with the current economic status here at home. Natasha.
1: Libby Dean, live at the White House with that. Thank you. Well, right now, HHS Secretary RFK Jr. is announcing new federal actions to combat Lyme disease, an often invisible illness that impacts nearly 500,000 Americans every every single year. RFK Jr. zeroing in on this tick-borne illness, all part of his national Take Back Your Health tour. Last December, he held a high-profile roundtable bringing together lawmakers, Lyme disease patients, doctors, and researchers to suggest ways the medical field can better diagnose and treat this disease. This announcement coming as tick season is in full swing already off to a record start. The CDC tracks how many people are heading to the ER after a tick bite. Right now, they are tracking the highest numbers in a decade. Officials testing ticks say 40% are testing positive for Lyme. The largest concentration we're seeing is in the Northeast. A surging hotspot is in Connecticut, where Lyme disease was actually first identified. Here to discuss this is Director of Johns Hopkins Lyme Disease Clinical Research Center, Dr. John Aucott. It's so great to have you with us, Doctor. And I do want to start with why we're seeing this surge right now, the worst tick season in a decade. What do you think is behind it?
6: Well, there are several things. One has to do with the ticks are moving. They spread year after year. And so they started in the Northeast of the United States, but now have spread westward, upper Midwest, and Pacific Northwest. All these areas, the ticks are more common. Deer, which promote the ticks' life cycle, deer are more common. And then people live in the habitats where there are deer and ticks all in the same habitat. So all the perfect scenario coming together.
1: We used to think that Lyme was as simple as a tick bite. You get that bullseye rash, you take some antibiotics, and it should be treated. Explain why so many Americans are struggling first with even just getting a simple diagnosis, and then these seemingly debilitating symptoms that can persist for years and even decades.
6: So Lyme disease is not easy to diagnose. The rash is rarely the classic target ring within a ring lesion, and not everyone has a rash. And then compounded with that is the test. The blood tests don't work that well in the first few weeks when you want to make an early diagnosis. So diagnostic tests are still imperfect and don't work well early on. And then the real problem is 10 to 20% of people, even if they get treatment, will go on to develop a Lyme disease associated chronic illness that is quite debilitating. It's different than the acute fever infection. It's a chronic, long-lasting, almost chronic fatigue-like illness with fatigue, brain fog, and pain. And again, that affects 10 to 20% of people, even if they do get treated. It resembles long COVID and chronic fatigue syndrome, and it's very debilitating. And that's really what's the vexing part of Lyme disease, how to help people that develop this chronic illness after their Lyme disease.
1: You know, so many people don't realize that Lyme's closest relative is syphilis, of course, the great imitator. And we do see that list of symptoms that seems to overlap with long COVID, especially just this general feeling of exhaustion, malaise, brain fog, not feeling well. What would you say to those millions of Americans who are wondering if potentially they're affected by Lyme disease, and yet the options don't look great? Go in for a blood test that isn't definitive, go on antibiotics for months at a time. What is your message to them?
6: Well, the real message is, first of all, believe yourself. Patients are often discounted because the symptoms seem vague, fatigue, brain fog. Don't be discounted. People we see every day that are misdiagnosed with anxiety or depression. And while that sometimes can come on afterwards, it's not the cause of this illness. So believe in yourself and find a physician that takes a good history and story and can piece together the hints to what may be going on. Areas like the East and upper Midwest and the West Coast, Lyme disease is common. And so if you have these symptoms in the spring and summer, don't just assume it's the flu. The flu is a viral illness. This is very different. But the main thing is to believe in your symptoms and to find a healthcare provider that's experienced in understanding these difficult situations.
1: Is there hope here? Have you seen people recover from even long or more chronic Lyme cases? And does treatment typically look like antibiotics for months at a time? Or what does treatment typically look like in those cases?
6: We don't know the cause of this long Lyme disease illness. So until we know the actual mechanism, it's hard to say what the right treatment is. But there are ways to approach patients. And the first thing is understanding they're really ill and they need help. Is focus on what their prominent symptoms are and to try to decide what treatment course based on their specific symptom presentation is, and not to attribute it all just to patients often told it's all in your head. Well, it's not all in your head. It's a real infection associated illness like long COVID. And patients that are linked up with a good physician that understands that, they can improve, they can get better, but they have to be diligent in believing in themselves and finding a physician that believes and will try to help them.
1: Dr. John Aucott with Johns Hopkins, my alma mater. It's so good to have you on today. Thank you so much. And be sure to tune in to The Hill with Blake Berman tonight, 6 Eastern. He's going to be talking with Interim Surgeon General Stephanie Haridopoulos about this new effort to combat Lyme disease. All right, so we promised we'd take you here. Happening right now, the FBI in Miami giving an update on the World Cup security preparations. Let's listen.
7: Our graduates of this training program and are actively strengthening our operational readiness posture. Make no mistake. The FBI has the people, the partnerships, and the resources at the ready. Our success is directly tethered to the relationships with the law enforcement professionals you see standing with us today. They will be on the ground in the command posts ahead of any threat. The eyes of the world will be on South Florida, and the world will see this region at its absolute best. As co-deputy director of the FBI, I can say with complete confidence that the law enforcement professionals across South Florida are prepared and committed to keeping this event safe. Our goal is clear. We will protect the community, the fans, the athletes, and everyone through our combined might. The partnerships in this room are not new. They are time-tested and mission-hardened, as I mentioned. When those first matches kick off on June 11th, Florida will be ready. Our collaboration, our planning, and our commitment will leave a lasting legacy for FIFA, and for every major event that comes to this state in the future. The world will be watching, and together, we will make sure they see the very best of the United States of America and what Florida has to offer. I thank you for your time and attention, and I want to turn it over to our special agent in charge of our premier field office here in Miami, SAC Brett Stiles.
8: Good afternoon. So FBI Miami's number one priority for the 2026 FIFA World Cup is really simple. Maintain a safe and secure environment for the teams, the fans, and the South Florida community. We'll do so in close collaboration with the law enforcement partners, many of whom you see standing up here with me today. Collectively, we have spent months preparing for this important international competition, which will bring fans from across the globe to our nation. We welcome them and want them to enjoy their time in South Florida both safely and securely. And I can say with confidence that when we are ready, and we'll remain vigilant throughout this tournament. We want to keep the focus on the matches and the festivities. One area I want to highlight for our communities and our guests is the use of unmanned aerial systems, or drones. The Federal Aviation Administration has established temporary flight restrictions around World Cup stadiums and venues. And for us, this means our Hard Rock Stadium and the Fan Festival at Bayfront Park. If you have a drone and you're planning to use it during the World Cup matches, keep in mind that flying a drone in these areas is strictly prohibited. The FBI and a select group of law enforcement partners have the authority and the capability to intercept and seize drones that violate these restrictions. This includes civil penalties, criminal fines up to $100,000, up to a year in prison, and a seizure of your drone. And there will be no grace period for violators. Drone operators should always check airspace restrictions before flying a drone using FAA-approved Before You Fly apps or visiting tfr.faa.gov. And if anyone sees unsafe drone activity, report to law enforcement immediately, and let's keep the skies safe. My comments and the deputy director's comments will also be available in Spanish and Portuguese immediately following the press conference. I'd like to introduce Chief Manny Morales from the Miami Police Department as our next speaker.
9: Thank you, sir. Good afternoon. It is a honor to be here. And first of all, I would like to thank the Deputy Director Bailey from the FBI, Special Agent in Charge Skiles, and the FDLE Commissioner Glass for being here today. The collaboration meeting we had today is the reason why Miami is strong. Miami stands ready for whatever comes our way. My message today is incredibly simple, right? For our residents, our visitors, we've been preparing for over a year to make sure that these events that are happening in South Florida go off without a hitch. To any individuals, bad actors that have nefarious intentions, are thinking about even

0: coming down to South Florida, what you see behind me is the reason why you will regret the decision if you come down here with bad intentions. We stand ready to protect our community. We stand ready to showcase the best Miami has to offer, to not only enjoy the games, but to highlight the beautiful area and all our cities. And the cooperation that we bring together is truly inspiring. So we're looking for we're looking forward to a great series. And as we hold the 23 days of Fan Fest in the beautiful city of Miami, our beautiful downtown, and our absolutely iconic Bayfront Park. So come on down and enjoy the games. Thank you.
1: Yeah, that is FBI and law enforcement officials live in Miami right now. They are talking about security ahead of the World Cup, ahead of, you heard him say, 23 days of FanFest planned there. And News Nation national correspondent Jessica Cartaglia has been closely tracking the many angles of the story. Jessica, the countdown is certainly on.
2: Yeah, you know, Natasha, we're learning more and more about what goes into preparing for an event of this magnitude. This is considered the biggest sporting event to ever come here to the United States. So the FBI is working in conjunction with local law enforcement, also hospitals, all healthcare workers, to just try and come up with a plan should the worst case scenario occur, right? And that could be everything from Ebola, but also a major crisis here on the ground. One of their big concerns is drones, and they are saying that they have the right to obtain any drone that is flying in either illegally or where it could cause harm to someone, that they can take that drone into custody or take the person and their drone into custody. They're also planning simulations. They're running worst-case scenario drills. Homeland Security agents are also highly focused on preventing crimes that can typically spike around major events like this one, human trafficking, smuggling, exploitation. And just to give some perspective, we have 11 host cities just here in the U.S., 48 national teams playing 104 matches, 39 days of events, so a significant amount of time. You're looking on your screen at some of those host cities that are here. We also have Canada, I see Vancouver up there, and then Mexico as well. Mexico City, Guadalajara, Monterrey. And again, 5 to 7 million visitors here, and then the billions watching on TV. So regarding a security perspective, Natasha, when you have all eyes on such a, you know, closely confined space of just North America specifically, you know, of course they need to make sure that they take every necessary precaution.
1: Yeah, and there's also a public health aspect to all of this as well, Jessica, this year. We know the host nations are increasing travel measures because of that Ebola outbreak in Africa that continues to spread. What are you tracking on that?
2: Right, that's exactly right. So earlier this month, the World Health Organization declared the Ebola outbreak in the Democratic Republic of Congo as a public health emergency. So now the national team is training in Belgium ahead of this. They're basically quarantining over there. They'll be there for the 21 days before they can come over here to the United States and play in the games over here. That's the national team of Congo. But host cities, national public health agencies like the CDC are collaborating with FIFA to monitor potential health threats and ensure rapid response protocols should something occur are already in place. And again, this is a joint effort between all three countries and the FIFA organization, just to make sure that everyone stays safe. But they want to also maintain that flexibility in travel and commerce that's going across borders as well. And Natasha, they want to make this really accessible to everyone. So it's quite a challenge they have on their hands.
1: Yeah, certainly. Jessica Cartaglia helping us track that with that live report in New York. We appreciate it. Thank you. And still to come right now, former Attorney General Pam Bondi in the hot seat again. What we are learning about this closed-door testimony about the Jeffrey Epstein files. Plus, AI overload, the massive corporate investment into artificial intelligence. Is the bubble about to burst?
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9: Former Attorney General Pam Bondi testifying but not under oath in front of the House panel investigating the late sex offender Jeffrey Epstein. The Oversight Committee subpoenaed Bondi back in March, but she refused to appear after being fired by Trump last month. Today's interview was voluntary. And unlike the sworn depositions by former President Bill Clinton and former Secretary of State Hillary Clinton in February, Bondi's questioning was not recorded on video. A group of Epstein survivors pressed the committee chairman about Bondi's accommodations before this deposition began. Take a listen to part of that exchange.
10: But these people have to speak under oath.
11: Yeah, we're going to.
10: Can you assure us that today we will get information from Pam Bondi about why the files were released in the manner that they were released, specifically the redaction process?
11: Yeah.
10: Survivors' names over and over and over were exposed, yet we see time and time again perpetrators' names have been redacted when they shouldn't have been.
11: Well,
10: are we going to get some answers about
11: that? I hope so. Those are questions we're going to ask.
9: Well, News Nation Washington correspondent Vinay Simlot live on Capitol Hill with this. Vinay, Bondi defended the administration's handling of the Epstein files. She's also trying to draw attention to the role that her former deputy turned successor Todd Blanche played in the at times chaotic release of these documents. What are you tracking?
12: Yeah, Natasha, those survivors pressed the committee chairman, James Comer, on a couple of key issues. The first one, as you heard just a moment ago, they were asking him why there were files that were released without redactions. They say there were some victims' names that were included in the file release and also some photos that were not redacted. Bondi, in her statement to the committee, said that there were some mistakes when it came to the redactions, but she defended the Department of Justice that she led. She said that justice and transparency were delivered. Now, Democrats also said during the interview, Bondi deferred a lot of questions to the acting Attorney General Todd Blanche, who was her number two at the time.
13: She's saying here in her words and remarks is that it was Todd Blanche, the current acting AG, that was leading the Epstein investigation. And quite frankly, all of the mistakes that we saw, the redactions, not protecting survivors, she continues to push that back onto the acting AG, Todd Blanche, who, by the way, was Donald Trump's former personal lawyer.
12: So we have gotten a copy of Bondi's opening remarks, but we have not yet gotten a full transcript from that interview. Again, that was

0: Part of the grand, or the ground rules, excuse me, of this conversation between lawmakers and the former Attorney General, Pam Bondi, the limits they put on it, it was supposed to be a two-hour interview, transcribed interview, not on video, and also not on, not under oath.
1: And Vinay, current DOJ officials were also in this interview, raising questions about Bondi's answers. What do we know about that?
0: Yeah, the Department of Justice sent the Assistant Attorney General, Harmeet Dhillon, to sit in on this interview. And Democrats said at times she prevented Attorney General Pam Bondi, or former Attorney General Pam Bondi, from answering some of the questions.
2: There were ground rules laid with the committee before we walked in there, and we simply wanted to stick to those, the temporal limitations as well as subject matter limitations.
3: But why did you tell her not to answer specific questions?
2: Yeah, I'm not going to get into my reasoning. That's, you know, we represent the Department of Justice, and that's between us and the Department of Justice.
0: And we have more depositions coming up in June. Epstein's executive assistant will be speaking to the committee. Also, Bill Gates and investor Leon Black. And then in July, the general counsel from Goldman Sachs will be speaking to the House Oversight Committee. And Democrats, during one of the breaks, said that if they were not satisfied with how the former Attorney General Pam Bondi answered questions, they would be moving to try to get her back here and under oath. Natasha.
1: Vinay Simla, live from Capitol Hill with that. Vinay, thank you. All right, what sparked the launch pad explosion of Blue Origin's new Glenn rocket? Stay with us for that.
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1: Where does your generosity to Mercy Ships go? To a small fishing village in Africa. To the hopes of a boy. To his dreams of playing soccer. To the hands of a surgeon. The long recovery. Until one day. The joy of finally being part of the team. Where does your generosity go? Wherever Mercy does.
2: Over the last year or so, the artificial intelligence industry has been accelerating at a rapid pace, but some are now wondering if the bubble is about to burst. As tech companies and other industry players burn through cash trying to gain an AI edge, questions over the sustainability of it all are boiling to the surface. According to reporting from Fortune magazine, Uber tore through its entire 2026 budget for AI in just 4 months, prompting its chief operating officer to question the value of continuing to pour money into this effort. Meantime, Microsoft has begun canceling internal licenses for Anthropic's Claude AI tool only 6 months after shelling out the dough to allow engineers, product managers, and designers to use the tool on the company's dime. Headlines like these have industry leaders, investors, policymakers, and pundits warning the rest of the general public to prepare for what could be a 2008-style crash. Big words, but joining us now to wade into all of this, the CEO of Data Vault AI Inc., Nathaniel Bradley. It's good to have you here. And Nathaniel, an astronomical amount of money, it's true, is being spent on AI innovation. The reporting seems to suggest that the potential benefits of this tech have not yet caught up to these huge sums of money. Do you have a sense of the way that this is trending, and are you worried about a potential bubble here?
3: So in terms of the worry, you had a fireball in your last segment, of what human error looks like. And as we rely on these AI systems, and when you look at AI, it took 10,000 years under Earth to create that jet fuel, and we just blew up a fireball worth. And here you have with AI, when you depend on bad information, you can get bad results out. We see drifting. You've heard the term hallucination. There are astronomical costs, and just as that fireball has a human result, the consequences lie with us. And with AI, it's decision making. If you rely on it, if you're looking to get things done with it, and you come to rely on it, but it has hallucinated or created a result that is inaccurate, violative of rights, or has created more liability than it has, in the Uber example, you give more costs than it gave benefit. These are growing pains. These are situations where companies have emerged that can value score and monetize content within these systems. I think that provide a guiding light, and having an ability to understand how these systems can truly create value and eliminate some of the mundane robotics and AI is looking to replace in our economy should really create a floor for human beings. It should be subservient to human beings. And I think the scary thing about the technology right now is you ask it who it works for and you realize it's not you.
2: Obviously, there's been so much pushback already over the data centers that are cropping up across the country right now. We're seeing some reports that NVIDIA wants to pay our monthly electric bill in exchange for hosting a mini data center. Any idea of how that would work?
3: Yeah, I do. It's very similar to how search has been available to you for free at Google, or other services that have been data monetized have supported themselves. So I think that there is a natural way that wall can pay for itself through data monetization. And I think that is one of the forces here that make it worth the adventure, in terms of artificial intelligence. Now, I think that it is flawed. It is rushed to market. It has a more danger right now around it than probably it will ever have around it because it is so new. And we need to, you know, gather our forces to, as human beings, to subordinate this technology and make sure that it comes to work for corporations, work to betterment of human conditions, and providing us with the breakthrough that it truly represents.
2: CEO of Data Vault AI Inc., Nathaniel Bradley, thank you so much for your time.
3: Thank you. Thanks for having me.
2: Coming up after the break, a former school superintendent who tried to flee from ICE learns his fate. We have the very latest out of Iowa. Plus, the massive rocket explosion that rocked Cape Canaveral. What caused it? And is this a NASA setback? Stay with us.
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2: take a look at this wild video. This rocket exploding into a giant fireball as it was being tested by Jeff Bezos's Blue Origin company. That blast lighting up the sky last night near Cape Canaveral. This is a setback for the billionaire, who is in a bid to catch up with rival and fellow billionaire Elon Musk's SpaceX. This is the worst explosion at Cape Canaveral since a Falcon 9 test in 2016 that damaged the launch pad so severely it took nearly a year to get that pad back in service. This could delay NASA's Artemis mission to send humans back to the moon in the next 2 years. Of course, we'll keep tracking that. Well, breaking news, the former Iowa superintendent who was arrested by ICE in 2025 was just sentenced to 24 months in prison. Ian Roberts was found guilty of living and working illegally in the United States. Upon completion of his term, he will turn himself in to ICE for deportation. He was also found to have a loaded handgun, a fixed blade knife on him when taken into custody by ICE, several more firearms in his home. Katie Kaplan from our News Nation affiliate WHO in Des Moines, Iowa, joining us with this. And Katie, is this the ruling that prosecutors were looking for?
0: You know, Natasha, it's not what they had asked for, but it's not far off either. Government prosecutors had wanted 37 months, pointing to what they say was a pattern of lies over 15 years, as well as the position of trust that he held, which he violated greatly here in Des Moines. He ultimately, as you mentioned, got 24 months, and the judge says that she downgraded that sentence due in part to the good deeds that he did over his educational career here in the U.S., bringing down absentee rates and really being a beacon of hope for a lot of minority students in the different school districts that he worked in. She also pointed to his troubled upbringing without a father in one of the poorest countries in the world as reason for why she downgraded that sentence as well.
2: You know, we're learning he held a two-decade career in urban education. Prosecutors allege that he submitted a counterfeit Social Security card when he was hired as superintendent of the Des Moines Public School District. How have officials responded to him falling through the cracks like this?
0: Well, Natasha, here locally, it really was like a bomb that went off. It spurred a state audit to look into how he was hired. We know that the local school district, of course, is making changes to how they are vetting their candidates. And it's also spurred a lawsuit between the Des Moines School District and the consulting firm that was hired to do the background on Ian Roberts. There's still a lot that isn't known about that process and perhaps where exactly the lapse was or the shortcomings were and what needs to be fixed because of that ongoing litigation.
2: We know Roberts' lawyers say that his imminent deportation is sentencing enough. There's also this newly unsealed memorandum that says Roberts came to the U.S. because his life was at risk in his home country of Guyana. Did this influence at all the judge when making their decision? Did it make a difference?
0: Yeah, it absolutely did. And we know that because the judge spoke directly to that after she handed down that 24-month sentence because it was lower than what the government prosecutors had asked and what the U.S. sentencing guidelines had suggested. She said that upbringing, being from one of the poorest countries in the world without a father at one point in time, he says that he actually left the family to go work in the gold mines. That didn't work out. He sold chickens and vegetables on the side of the road just to try to help bring some money in. Eventually, he worked for a narcotics unit in Guyana that had just been established, and he was the lead for the raid team there. But eventually, due to a trial that was ongoing, his safety was compromised, and that's initially why he fled short-term to the U.S. and came over here. And also, one of the reasons he gives for having those firearms in his possession, the judge certainly took that into account, along with multiple other factors for her sentencing. But ultimately, she says his history of crimes that span 15 years, the fact that he repeatedly lied and held such an esteemed position within the city that centered on trust, which he violated, is why she gave him those 24 months and not the probation that his defense team was asking for, Natasha.
2: All right, Katie Kaplan, live in Des Moines with that for us. Thank you. And still ahead right now, the moment an out-of-control driver slams into the student who is boarding a school bus. All of this caught on camera.
1: As a parent, you said you'd never give up the convertible.
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30: Here's your news now in 90 seconds. Police on Hawaii's Big Island have arrested a man wanted in connection with the killings of 3 elderly men. Authorities say 36-year-old Jacob Baker was found in a small cave Thursday after a tip from the public. The killings happened over a 2-day period this week in rural parts of the island. Residents say they are grateful for the arrest after days of unease. Heart-stopping video shows the moment an out-of-control car struck a middle school student boarding a school bus in Florida. The 14-year-old student managed to walk away from the crash and was treated for whiplash. The driver was cited and fined for careless driving and following too closely.
31: And you drove past me holding the phone with your right hand, manipulating that phone. I mean, I saw you with the phone in your hand.
30: An influencer with one hand posting body cam footage online of her receiving a traffic citation for driving with a phone in her hand. The traffic stop happened in February. The officer continuing to question the driver about manipulating a phone while driving before asking her to promise hand to God that she was not. Court records show the driver was issued a $116 citation, which was later dismissed.
32: That means that, Trey, you are the tool guy.
30: A new national spelling bee champ has been crowned. 14-year-old Trey Parikh winning a dramatic spell-off to take home a cash prize of more than $52,000. Trey competed in the 2024 spelling bee, finishing in a tie for third place. Triumphant this year, telling News Nation's Marky Martin what this win means for him.
6: It was just like a huge release of so many emotions, and it was probably the most happy moment of my life.
30: And that's your news now in 90 seconds.
2: And I'm Natasha Zubes, and today for Nicole Burley, thank you so much for watching. That does it for us here in Chicago. But we are closely tracking that breaking news at the White House. President Trump discussing a possible deal with Iran. The president meeting in the Situation Room with his top advisors right now. Connell McShane tracking it all. He will pick up our coverage from New York right after the short break.
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32: That's what we all want.
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0: is breaking news here on News Nation Live. I'm Connell McShane in New York. Good to be with you on a Friday. Is there finally some kind of a deal with Iran? Now, it is Friday, but it doesn't seem like the news is done for the week. So we're on it as it breaks. Let's get going now with our top three. And in the number three spot today, we actually have Ebola. It's because a court in Kenya has blocked the U.S. plan to keep American patients in Africa. So now what? Two, a federal judge pressing pause on the Trump administration's $1.8 billion anti-weaponization fund. So, where does this roadblock leave that effort? And in the number one spot, again today, we're waiting for a decision to come in from President Trump. He says he's been in the Situation Room today in a meeting that apparently just wrapped up a short time ago. And he says he's making a final determination on whether to move forward with an Iran deal. And at least open up the Strait of Hormuz. Our international correspondent, Robert Sherman, is in the Middle East for us, joins us first this hour from Doha. All right, Robert, what are we learning about all of this?
1: Hey there, Connell. Well, just moments ago, our own Libby Dean was able to get confirmation from the White House that the president has left the Situation Room. That meeting has concluded there, in which he has been weighing this decision about whether to proceed forward with a memorandum of understanding or to not. This would be a 60-day diplomatic window and pathway in order to push forward on some of these key terms. And I emphasize, Connell, in our discussions with sources familiar around the region, they say that the memorandum of understanding, it doesn't have a lot of verbiage or bite to it specifically. It really just opens up the pathways to have the bigger conversations. But the president laid out his red lines today of exactly what he is looking for in a full-fledged deal with Iran. And this is what he spelled out. Iran cannot have a nuclear weapon. We knew that one was coming. Strait of Hormuz must be reopened immediately. No tolls. Mines cleared. U.S. naval blockade would be lifted. Enriched uranium would be destroyed, mentioning oversight through the U.N. watchdog. That would be the IAEA. No money would be exchanged. So that would be in reference to the frozen assets that Iran has been asking for to be released to them. Iran's response to all of this came down just a few moments ago. They say Trump must know that Iran, as the victor and conqueror of the field, sets the terms. Criticism for criticism, credit for credit, nothing for nothing. Of course, for the matters under negotiations, not his wishes. So Iran publicly stating they believe that they are in the driver's seat here. Especially as it relates to the Strait of Hormuz, this has been the global flashpoint when it's come to the global economy. There's also been a site of tension here this week, and certainly is why the eyes of the world are watching this moment right now.
0: Yeah, Connell. And waiting. That's all we can do. You mentioned some of the conversations with countries in the region, officials in those countries. What about on the diplomacy side there with our allies in the Middle East? What's going on?
1: Yeah, a couple of pieces of movement here. One happening in Washington today. We had Secretary of State Marco Rubio meeting with the foreign minister of Pakistan. Remember, Pakistan has been the key mediator between Iran and Washington. And so there are conversations there about the state of play here in the Middle East. The other one, Secretary of State Marco Rubio spoke with the president of Lebanon, because Iran wants to see an all-encompassing ceasefire in Lebanon as well. But we've seen Israel expanding their operations there due to the growing Hezbollah threat. Two different big diplomatic conversations happening, all in tandem, all related here to the situation in the region. Connell.
0: All right, Robert. Robert Sherman is in Doha in the region for us. We're joined now by the retired Air Force Special Operations Commander, Major Glenn Ignacio. So, Glenn, let me actually start this way, and you tell me if you think I'm on the right track. And then we could dig into some of what we think are the details and, a lot of the reporting that Robert had and others. Big picture today, given where we are, not where we should be or whether we should have done this to begin with, is the best we can hope for just, all right, let's get out of this this weekend and at least get the strait open. The Strait of Hormuz will be open. Is that kind of the bottom line?
3: Yeah, honestly, I think that's exactly where we are. And that's really the main focus right now, because, again, the original tenets about the nuclear weapons, the nuclear, the uranium and everything like that is still on the table. It's been on the table. So this is really the only thing that has changed. And that's one of the difficulties is that I think President Trump has to face, is that it's not really anything new and we're not really moving that forward. This is just sort of opening the straits, period.
0: Yeah, let me file through some bullet points here on the Telestrator just with the tentative agreement. So Robert talked about some of this, but the basics, 60 days, all right, you extend the ceasefire, you reopen the strait as you and I are talking about, you get a framework for broader talks. Now, what the president has talked about, that first bullet point, Iran never having a nuclear weapon, I mean, they could say that. They said it to Obama, right? What it means, I think it's an open question, but if you get the strait open, the blockade lifted. The last part, I think, is also, Glenn, I wonder what you think of this part here, the enriched uranium being destroyed, because you're talking about the U.S. capability to remove this and some of what's said there and how much is in there. I mean, even with the Iranian response today, it was like, all right, the president seemed to say, well, the U.S. could go in and dig it up and then it would be destroyed. And Iran's basic response was like, no, that's not happening.
3: Yeah, you're absolutely right. I think that's the biggest sticking point. We still see that argument going back and forth. I think the uranium is really the key. And you're right. They can say we're not going to get a nuclear weapon, regime changes, or you wait till President Trump's out and it changes their mind. But again, the uranium is the biggest case because it's one of those things about it has to be either monitored. I think that's probably going to be destroyed in place if that finally gets to that agreement. So that's really what I wonder what is going to go on. The 60-day ceasefire, yes, it is good that we have a ceasefire. But at the same time, really, again, it benefits Iran. We've seen them uncover missile systems and everything that were buried from bombings before. But again, it doesn't move us forward in anything other than Straits of Hormuz. So our troops are still going to be in there for another 60 days. And I'm not sure that anything else is going to move forward. And that's where Iran gets to drag this out if they choose to do so.
0: So dig in a little bit more to your assessment that the 60 days benefits Iran. What do you think is going to happen within the 60 days?
3: Okay, well, take a look at it from a standpoint of, all right, say from a military standpoint and a negative adversarial, this whole thing gives them the ability, again, as we were talking about, intelligence has reported that a lot of the missile systems and the weapon systems that were bombed and buried still existed because they were deep underground. They have removed a lot of the dirt and have been able to recover those particular weapon systems. So they're able to rebuild and recover a lot of their weapons platforms that they have that we have supposedly destroyed. So this gives them a better military capability over 60 days. There's no requirements to say, hey, you can't rebuild your military, you can't do this. 60 days is 2 months of no bombing from the United States for them to recover that way. At the same time, it pushes more pressure on Trump and, of course, internationally and politically that the straits are not closed. If it does open, great. But if it doesn't, again, it benefits Iran in the long term.
0: But some say it's kind of the least bad option for the U.S. Again, to go back to the start of the conversation, which is not to relitigate. I mean, you can, but I don't know what the point of it would be, how we got here, rather than to say, what do we do now that we're here? Is there a better option strategically than the one the president seems to be choosing as an off-ramp here? I guess you could go in and some people say, quote-unquote, finish the job. Is that what you would advocate for?
3: I wouldn't say to go in and say finish the job because, again, the regime is still going to stay. We cannot bomb a regime into change. I think everybody, or at least would say everybody, but so many people in Washington with no background feel that we can bomb a regime change. It cannot happen. So right. If we finish them, we finish them militarily. What else is going to happen? But the point about what Trump's tenets are as far as getting this agreement, yes, I completely agree with that. But I don't believe Iran is going to immediately jump on the bandwagon with the enriched uranium. Again, that drags it out 60 days as we're talking. However, this is the off-ramp for Trump and for all of us to pull out. Remember, there is nothing different right now between when the war started and before the war is that the straits will open. Guess what? That's what happened before the conflict, yeah. Other than Iran's been decimated, right? So what's different between before the conflict and right now, other than Iran has been struck?
0: Right. You're just getting back to the start. And you could argue you're not in as great a position because now we know not only does Iran have the capability in a hypothetical to close the strait down, but they've done it and they've shown what can happen when they do it. So that goes, that if you do want to relitigate it, that does say, and a lot of people are going to say this to the president, but I guess he knows this and, it is what it is. What was the point of all of this? Here we are. To me, it'll come down to, do we get past phase, like we did in Gaza? We had these questions. Phase one, phase two. So is there going to be a phase two after 60 days? Or does Iran string the whole thing out? That's going to be their goal, don't you think?
3: Yeah, again, as far as this long-term situation goes, again, we have our troops still sitting there. That's a lot of force and a lot of money to keep in there for another 60 days, but right. I don't think that's really a factor. But you're absolutely right. And the other thing is within this 60-day ceasefire, the negotiations, I hope, are going to continue, and we actually can get a resolution, say, in 30 days, etc. But we don't know. That's the thing that Iran, again, benefits it for this dragging out because there's nothing different. The other thing we also have to touch on is it's still going to be another 30 days before the straits open. It's going to take at least 30 days for Iran to remove all the mines and everything that they have in there. So, yes, great that the straits open. It's still another month. That's a month into the 60 days. And hopefully the negotiations continue. But again, if Iran doesn't say they want to accept a nuclear deal, where are we then?
0: So here's the thing. President Trump been in the Situation Room. He said earlier on social media, making this quote-unquote final determination. Libby Dean reported about 10 minutes ago that Situation Room meeting is now over. So will we get the final determination? Does it go on Truth Social? Is there some sort of an announcement? If it's on, you know, during our hours, obviously we'll bring it to you live. We don't know of anything on the president's schedule yet in terms of an announcement, but with the meeting apparently is over. Glenn, thank you. Glenn Ignacio on all of this for us. The other thing we're watching, I know Scott Bessent, the Treasury

0: Secretary has been speaking out in California at this economic event. So let's go there for a moment and get his assessment at the Reagan National Economic Forum, because he's talking about Iran.
1: Dealing with the third level, and it's very tough, because on one side, we have a theocracy with the clerics. On the other side, we have a thugocracy with the IRGC. And you've got to convince both sides.
2: You know, I think kudos to you. You are probably the most significant, most powerful, most successful wartime Treasury Secretary, certainly since World War II. You've closed them down. They are our enemies. In fact, Roger Zakheim reminds me, Reagan Institute did a poll, 80% of Americans believe Iran is an enemy, the United States.
0: All right, so we'll watch this.
2: The other I don't know
1: who the other 20
0: not getting
1: are.
0: Pressed, I don't think, by Larry on too many of these issues, but he did say, the Treasury Secretary, that the blockade is working. We'll watch for any headlines on, you know, rising prices, inflation, all the things that are in the Treasury Secretary's purview. That's out at this Reagan Forum in California. So that's happening right now. Also today, lawmakers in Louisiana out with final approval to the new congressional map that would eliminate one of the state's two majority black districts, making it the second southern state to draw and approve carving out such a district since the Supreme Court weakened the Voting Rights Act last month. The new map, the state's response to the court's ruling, which rejected its previous congressional map as an illegal racial gerrymander. So that's from Louisiana. At 11 past the hour here in New York, here's what's coming up on News Nation Live.
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3: Former Attorney General Pam Bondi appearing on the Hill today, once again testifying on her department's handling of the Epstein files. This time, it was all behind closed doors. And in the news center, we have the SiriusXM host Dean Obadallah joining us today, as well as Republican strategist Malik Abdul. And we'll start with this. Malik, it seemed from what I was reading and the comments I saw, at least from the Democrats on this, is she tried to kind of shift all of, you know, either the blame or responsibility to Todd Blanche, who was her deputy and is now the acting AG, and basically said this whole Epstein thing was, this was Todd Blanche's area. What do you make of it?
4: Well, and unless there is something to prove otherwise, she may be right about that. I think, and it may have been, wasn't that Todd Blanche who met with Ghislaine Maxwell?
3: Yeah.
4: I think he was the one who actually met with her, so maybe she did turn it over to him. And if she did, then there are questions to be asked. I think that it was important for her to go up on Capitol Hill, but the reality is that this was more so about many people feeling as if over the years that Donald Trump was implicated in some type of crime when it comes to Epstein, and they've been unable to find anything. I don't think that they're getting anything out of this with Pam Bondi. And I'm at the point I'll definitely say is that the victims, the lawyers, whoever is involved, they should out whoever these people are, these men are at this point. Don't rely on the government to do it.
3: I mentioned Democrats in their comments. James Comer is the Republican chairman of that oversight committee. And here's what Comer said a short time ago.
5: The information that we received from the Department of Justice is they've turned over every document that they can turn over by law. So that hasn't led to any new name. So today was very helpful. She just said, you know, she didn't know anything about Trump.
3: Didn't know anything about Trump. No new names. Dean, your thoughts?
6: I think that someone should find the license plate of the bus that just ran over Todd Blanche, because that's what she did. She ran him over. She backed up and then ran him over again. And if he becomes the nominee to be AG, he will have to answer a slew of questions before the Senate about this very issue, because she said it was him about the redactions. It was him about what was released. It was him about Ghislaine Maxwell. Good luck in the Senate with all of that, especially now with Trump not being very unpopular. So I think she really threw it on him. They have to subpoena. They have to get Todd Blanche to testify before the committee on camera so we can all watch it.
3: Speaking of Todd Blanche, the other kind of big story today, leak on his now Justice Department, he's the acting AG, this anti-weaponization fund, some say slush fund, it's been paused for now, at least by a district court judge who says that you can't move forward with it. I wonder where this is all going. There'll be an appeal. We'll talk actually next hour about some of the legal issues here. But the political issues are also intriguing, Malik, in that, you know, it wasn't just Democrats who said this thing was a little fishy. It was a number of Republicans as well.
4: Do I believe that the government should pay reparations to people that were mistreated in some type of way by the federal government? Absolutely. Were there people who on January 6th had charges like misdemeanor trespassing charges elevated to felony charges? Absolutely. Should there be a fund for what seems to be the January 6th defendants? Absolutely not. And I think that that's why you're seeing a lot of people push back. And if they do get any money, the idea that they could not say without a shadow of a doubt that people who assaulted police officers shouldn't get any of that money, the fact that they couldn't say that, like, is probably why we're here now.
3: Yeah, and it would be interesting if you're, you know, again, this is just a political conversation inside the administration or DOJ, and you say, you know, this is kind of an offer.

0: program for us with this judge, rather than keep challenging this because it's so unpopular on both sides. I'm not predicting that will happen, Dean, but it would be. Right. It might be the move politically. What do you think?
1: Look, the polling on this is bad from what I've seen. It's going to get worse. I just literally spoke to Officer Daniel Hodges right before we came on. I interviewed him for my radio show, and he's one of the people who brought a lawsuit. And it's stunning to him that in any way you would compensate the people who try to crush him on the door. And we all saw the images of Daniel Hodges being crushed. So I'm glad there are even some Republicans saying those people should not get it. But if anyone's wronged by the government, they can sue. No one's stopping them. They can bring a class action lawsuit. Having a president create a fund without congressional approval of $1.8 billion is outrageous. If a Democrat did that to give his supporters billions of dollars, I can assure you the right would be upset, and they should be. That's the same way now. Congress wants to appropriate $1.8 billion to Trump supporters. Let them pay the political price in the November election. It should not be DOJ.
0: Right now, it's on pause. You mentioned polling. It brings me to the other story I wanted to talk to you guys about. Polling in the race for the L.A. mayor, the next mayor of Los Angeles. So we have it on the telestrator here right now. Of course, Karen Bass, the incumbent. The guy that everybody seems to want to talk about now is this reality star, right, or former, Spencer Pratt. Okay, why? Well, he's surging up. It's a three-way race where they're all in the 20s, and he's getting close. Why does this guy have appeal in Los Angeles? You know, here's what he talked about on TV, this idea that, a bunch of moms with strollers and they're walking by drug-addicted zombies, and that's why he's, appealing to people. Here's what he said.
2: This is my favorite thing the internet says. They're like, he's so big on the internet, but is he big in the streets? Yes, the people I'm surging with are the people having to step over the naked drug addicts and step into human poop to get their $20 matcha. Yeah. Those are the people that I'm surging with. The moms across Los Angeles who have to use their strollers around fentanyl needles and naked drug addict zombies with machetes that maybe will chop a limb off.
0: All right, so let's talk about this, guys. This is a liberal city, Los Angeles, and this guy apparently has some appeal. I don't know if he'll win or get into the runoff, but he's close. Malik, what's going on?
3: Yo, this is like mad appeal. He's saying things that are uncomfortable conversations for people to have, and it's a personality type. I actually never heard him talk until just now. It's a personality type. It is the Donald Trump personality type. I'd even go so far as to say it's the Graham Platner personality type, where people are willing to forgive a lot of things about people if they believe them. And even in that moment, I don't think that he's just doing that for the camera. I believe exactly what he said right there, even though, of course, I wouldn't vote for
0: it. Dean?
1: Look, the people of L.A., we have a president who is a reality show star. How's that going for you? So, look, you can pick wherever you want, but I can imagine, though, what he's saying does resonate with some subset of people, like it would here in New York. I live in New York City.
0: Right.
1: It would. Is there enough to get to the runoff or not? That's different. But obviously, there's going to be some people who don't like the situation of its homelessness or perception of crime. But look, the two leading candidates have 51% between them, and it's likely those are the two. But look, there's always a lane for someone running to the right in this kind of race with a liberal city. It's a question, can they get in the top two?
0: Well, let me ask you a little bit more about that, Dean. Yeah, but let's just, even if he does, by the way, we should say get into the top two. I've seen the polling on the general. He's way behind Bass or either candidate. He's trailing by a lot. Okay, so that said, is there still some sort of a message in his success, Dean, for Democrats and or liberals? And if so, what is it?
1: Look, I've only followed what I've read about him, and it's more about his reality show and his personal failings. But if the message is resonating and it's not just name recognition and people go, I think it's fun, I'm going to vote for that guy, then I imagine that there are people some upset with whatever's going on in L.A. or on the streets. And that's in the big city life. And I'm sure there's always be a subset of people. It's not an easy issue. I live in New York City. Addressing homelessness, bringing down crime, you can do it. It's around the edges. It's not easy. I wish it was easy. I wish there was a silver bullet. We go, it's the right gets it too simplistic. If you want to have an honest conversation, let's have this conversation. It's a holistic approach. It's not a one-off thing.
0: Your closing thought on that, Malik, on that dynamic?
3: Well, homelessness is. It is a very difficult issue. And we've seen it not in many cities around the country. Of course, our big cities here in Washington, D.C., our mayor has dealt with the homeless issue. And it's really an apolitical issue. It's something that is very hard to deal with because many of them have drug addiction, issues. There are abuse issues. So it is a Gordian knot of massive proportions that the government, unfortunately, has not been able to get control of. And I don't think that whether it's this guy, Spencer Pratt, or even

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2: New growth and inflation numbers and what they mean for American consumers. I'm Mike Vaccaro, News Nation Washington Bureau Chief. The American economy grew slower than originally thought in the first quarter of 2026. The Commerce Department reporting that gross domestic product rose by 1.6% from January to March, but that's down from a previous calculation of 2%. This, as an important measure of inflation, shows that consumer prices rose 3.8% in April. That is the highest level in 3 years. Economists anticipate continued slowing momentum in the economy as the Iran war accelerates and inflation dampens consumer sentiment. Buried in the data, the new federal figures show that overall economic activity is largely driven by artificial intelligence and related spending. Now, economists have noted a silver lining in the new economic numbers, low unemployment claims, indicating a stable jobs market. I'm Mike Vaccaro, and this is the News Nation Political Minute.
3: 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I'm Connell McShane, and this is America's source for engaging and unbiased news.
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3: The stock market just keeps on going, no matter what is happening in the world. Dow now 51,000 plus. This is a live look with about a half an hour to go in the trading day and week. NASDAQ, more records, okay? S&P 500, more records, up another 0.25%. So every day, headlines, whatever they may be, the stock market, the AI craze, all of it continues. We'll have closing numbers at the top of the hour, but now look at this.
23: The number of people who died among people who were confirmed for the infection ranges between 30 to 50%. It's huge.
3: Yeah, Ebola. And those numbers you just heard from the World Health Organization are scary, with more than 900 suspected cases in the Democratic Republic of the Congo and Uganda. This has a judge in

0: Kenya has blocked U.S. efforts to quarantine Americans who contract the virus in that country. The plan now apparently is to eventually move them to Europe. So let's talk about all of this. Dr. Angela Rasmussen joins us, virologist and the science chair at Save America Movement. Thank you, doctor, for coming on. The Kenya ruling, start with that, your impression of that before we talk bigger picture about Ebola. What are your thoughts?
1: Well, I can't speak for the Kenyan legal system. I'm certainly not an expert in that, but it does strike me as something that would be illegal and probably unwanted to build this facility in another country for essentially detaining Americans without really any scientific justification in a facility that is really substandard to what we have to offer in the United States and what taxpayers have actually invested a considerable amount of money in. So I don't think that that the U.S. Plan to quarantine people in a foreign country should proceed. And I think that, in my opinion, the Kenyan court decision was at least scientifically justified.
0: So forget Europe as well. In the past, we've brought people back here, right?
1: In the past, we've actually had an excellent track record of bringing people back to the U.S. The U.S., after the 2014 to 2016 West African epidemic, invested more than $1 billion in building what are called biocontainment units. So these are facilities that are actually purpose-built within existing medical centers around the country, and they're designed to both maintain that containment for working with dangerous pathogens and keep the healthcare workers providing care safe while providing American Ebola patients or patients with an emerging pathogen that's very difficult to treat with the best possible care in the world. And we actually had zero cases of Ebola transmission to healthcare workers in one of these facilities. We also saved every single American Ebola patient's life in these facilities.
0: Let me talk about this outbreak itself for those most affected. I have a map here for the areas and the affected areas, both in the DRC and Uganda. And you can kind of get a sense here, the border, whether they've closed down. Okay. And then on the cases, which we talked about, again, DRC cases up over 900. So these... what is it about this particular, we keep hearing about the strain, right, outbreak that stands out, and is there something maybe that scares you the most as you look in on this?
1: Yeah, I mean, one of the things certainly that scares me the most is the fact that this outbreak took so long to detect. So that way we started off when we found out about it with more than 200 suspected cases, and obviously that's actually now ballooned up to more than 1,000 suspected cases. But one of the biggest problems that we've continued to have is that we don't actually have really good testing capacity to confirm that many of these cases are actually Bundibugyo virus, which, as you pointed out, it's actually not a different strain. It's a different species of Ebola virus. And the thing that scares me about this is that in the past, we've been able to use vaccination because we do have an approved Ebola vaccine. However, because Bundibugyo Ebola virus is a different species, that vaccine for Ebola virus won't work against Bundibugyo virus. So we essentially have no medical countermeasures. And that makes this really, really challenging because this outbreak is basically happening in an area that's geographically the size of Florida and is experiencing an ongoing civil war with multiple displaced populations, including large refugee camps. So this is very difficult to actually contact trace and use traditional time-tested epidemiological methods only for tracking these cases down and shutting down chains of transmission. In addition to that, there are a number of really, really vulnerable populations in the middle of a very, very complex conflict. And that is really, really making response and containment efforts very challenging.
0: Okay, Dr. Rasmussen, thank you. We'll continue, obviously, to follow that. We have a lot coming up. The present situation room meeting is over, so any update from there, we'll bring it to you. Also, what led up to the largest rocket explosion in United States history? We're looking at that. We're actually awaiting a big meeting next hour with Blue Origin and NASA officials. Man, this is something else. We've got the latest on this story next.
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0: Crazy. We're all rewatching this moment. Man, Cape Canaveral, this Blue Origin rockets, literally, it blew up. Ground tests that went terribly wrong. That's actually the largest rocket explosion that we've ever seen in this country. Our national correspondent, Bill Hayes, joins us with more reporting on this. I know there's a big meeting about this next hour. But what's the latest on the whole thing, Mills?
24: That's right, Connell. Well, NASA Administrator Jared Isaacman, he is in Florida right now with investigators on the scene to try and figure out exactly what caused this crash. And in the next 20 minutes, there is a all-hands-on-deck meeting with the Blue Origin team as well as with NASA officials. But this rocket explosion really could put a dent into the next missions on the moon. You can see just how dramatic that footage is there. A huge orange ball of fire lit up the sky in Florida when the Blue Origin company's New Glenn rocket exploded during a late night engine firing test known as a hot fire. Witnesses say nearby homes shook from the blast with a huge mushroom cloud visible from afar. The explosion equivalent to about 500 Tomahawk missiles hitting the same spot at the same time. Blue Origin says that the rocket suffered what it called an anomaly. Bezos confirmed that all personnel were safely accounted for and that no injuries were reported and called it a very rough rough day, adding that the company will rebuild and continue flying. But the rocket was preparing for next week's launch to send 48 Amazon Leo satellites into space for a worldwide internet network to compete with Musk's Starlink. None of those satellites were on board, but the explosion is just another setback for the New Glenn program, which has already faced delays and technical problems as Blue Origin tries to challenge SpaceX in the commercial space race. But this news has meant space talks tumbling, and Elon Musk even called the news most unfortunate, adding that the rockets are hard. Connell?
0: Yeah, no, it's not an easy business. But to go back to your reference to the moon missions, is there an Artemis kind of impact on all of this from this?
24: There definitely will be. It's unclear exactly how long it will push back the program, but that New Glenn rocket can only launch from that pad there, and it has been severely damaged. I did speak with the congressman who represents that district, and he says that he believes that the damage is not as bad as the video looks, but this is the rocket that was supposed to send lunar landers, moon buggies, rovers onto the lunar surface, all a part of that future Artemis mission. And so all of that now on hold. They were supposed to actually launch a prototype of lunar landers later this year. But of course, this may have all impacted that, Connell.
0: All right. Mills Hayes is in our News Nation Chicago headquarters. And, you know, we'll monitor that meeting that she talked about next hour if there's any news on this. In the meantime, a breaking point for some real estate agents. We're going to talk about why a ton of these professionals are now calling it quits, quitting their jobs. Plus, News Nation has brought you top-notch coverage on some of the biggest crime cases and cold cases out there. You know that. Today, our senior national correspondent, the one and only Brian Enten, reporting live from CrimeCon, that convention in Las Vegas. It's where they're holding it this year, and Brian's coming up from Vegas next.
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0: Update on the president's situation room meeting today on Iran, which is now over. An administration official telling our White House correspondent Libby Dean that the director of national intelligence, Tulsi Gabbard, was in the room for the meeting, for what it's worth. Now, Gabbard, of course, resigned a week ago, but she still is on the job until June 30th. More as we get it on that meeting. News Nation, meantime, is live at CrimeCon. Now, you know that we are the place here at News Nation for the best crime coverage out there. That's just the truth. Now, CrimeCon is the place where these real-life stories are highlighted each year. This year happens to be in Las Vegas, and our senior national correspondent, Brian Enten, of course, is there and joins us now from Vegas. How are things going out there, Brian?
9: Yeah, hey, Connell. Yeah, this is the biggest true crime conference in the whole world. Thousands and thousands of people. It's in Vegas this year. This is one of the big highlights, which I always like, the missing wall, where, you know, they highlight missing people that are from all over the country, stories that have been forgotten about, people have moved on from, and the families are actually here trying to get awareness for their cases. I actually just met, it was Tracy, right?
10: Tracy.
9: Where are you from, Tracy?
10: Phoenix, Arizona.
9: You're from Phoenix. What brought you here?
10: You.
9: Really?
10: You. You're
9: oh, my God.
10: You're my favorite.
9: Oh, thank you so much.
10: You're
9: yeah. What cases
10: favorite.
9: Are you following right now?
10: Everything.
9: Everything?
10: Everything. The boat.
9: The hookers,
10: the
9: yeah.
10: Hooker, the cars, the everything.
9: Nancy Guthrie.
10: Everything. Oh, yeah. I watch everything.
9: Awesome. Well, thank
10: I'm
9: you.
10: I'm a stay-at-home dog mom. I watch everything.
9: Awesome. Okay, cool. We'll keep watching News Nation. Thank you so
10: I will.
9: Much.
10: Thank you.
9: Thank you. A lot of people like that, Connell, who are here just like following the cases and want to meet each other, meet other people who are into true crime, and then also, importantly, learn about cases that aren't getting a lot of coverage, Connell.
0: Funny, I think I joked with you last year. You're like Elvis at this thing. You know, when you go out there, you probably have to have security. Everybody wants to see Enten. But the serious part about it is true crime resonates. There's a reason. I mean, you know that. There's a reason why it's so personal for people, right? What do you see when you're out there? What kind of conversations do you have with people when you're out there? It just seems really personal.
9: Yeah, people feel like they have a connection to these cases. A lot of people are victims themselves, victims of domestic violence. They feel a connect. There's Marnie Hughes. Marnie, come here. Marnie Hughes from News Nation is here. She, of course, is very into the missing stuff.
10: Is that
9: so
10: Connell?
9: She's yeah, it's Connell.
0: Hi, Marnie.
9: And she's been
0: Marnie.
9: Covering a lot of these missing cases too. So he was asking about it being so personal for people. A lot of people are victims themselves.
11: Yes. Yeah. Well, and to meet these folks face to face that we've talked to in interview over time, like I look at this missing wall, and there are dozens of cases up here of families that I've talked to.
9: Yeah.
11: And then to meet them here, Ali Lowitzer is one. Alexandra Lowitzer went missing in 2010.
9: Oh, this one right
11: I
9: here.
11: I interviewed her mom last night about new clues in the case. You were there when I was talking to her. For her, coming to CrimeCon is it brings new hope.
9: I'm going to get close to you because you don't have a mic.
11: Okay,
9: but
11: new hope, new clues, new evidence, new attention to the case. No, it's incredible to be here and see all these people. And this is a sad, heartbreaking wall.
9: Yeah.
11: People come and just kind of read every single one of these cases. Some cases are months old. Some cases are 20 years old that people are trying to solve.
9: Yeah, so it sounds like fun. You hear CrimeCon, you think like Comic-Con, but it's actually really serious for a lot of people who are here.
0: Yeah, no, obviously. And like, that's why I felt like personal was the right word. But no, you guys are great. Thank you, Brian. Good to see you, Marnie. There's going to be much more of this on News Nation.
1: Thanks,
0: here
1: Connor.
0: From CrimeCon in Las Vegas with Brian and Marnie. Jesse Weber's there. Laura Ingalls there. News Nation's best-in-class crime coverage. So keep it here for more coverage from CrimeCon in Vegas. New details revealed from Elon Musk on SpaceX's deal with Anthropic, and it's stirring some confusion for investors. This just weeks before the company's set to go public. So we have that next. We'll be right back.
12: I suffered a stroke 9 days after I had my daughter.
13: My baby was 2 months old when I was diagnosed with heart failure.
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0: All right, developing story here. We've been watching New Jersey for days. We just got a new update from the governor, Mikey Sherrill, Facebook post, okay, from the governor, with all those protests going on in Newark. I will not give ICE the pretext, she wrote, to expand operations in our state. And for that reason, New Jersey law enforcement today is establishing a peaceful, protected protest zone in the area outside of Delaney Hall. So we've been reporting from there throughout the week, really probably the last 5-6 days, something like that. And it's gotten heated at times. So Sherrill says her administration will be working together with community members and faith leaders, advocates, state police, and they're going to try to help people to move there today, get a protest zone set up, and they hope that that will lead to more safety, which they say is there, and she says is her top priority. Public safety. Need to take this opportunity to, as the governor puts it, lower the temperature. So doesn't want to give ICE a pretext to expand their operations. They're going to have a protest zone, and they hope that that will calm things down, because that has been that's been quite an issue out there in New Jersey. So we'll continue to monitor that. Now, on the economy, we have a few things to do today. Let me first talk about Elon Musk. So, of course, he's the CEO at so many companies, but one of them is SpaceX. And there was some confusion stirred over the valuation he placed on his company just after filing for its initial public offering. There's trading set to begin as early as the 12th of June. And here's the thing. Musk is now cutting what they call the target valuation. So when it first came out, they said this is going to be like a $2 trillion company, and Musk will be a trillionaire as a result because of his large stake in SpaceX. Well, they've cut that down, they say, Bloomberg is reporting on this, to $1.8 trillion. So that's what the Bloomberg report says, SpaceX cutting its IPO valuation goal to at least $1.8 trillion. Now, let's put all of this in perspective. $1.8 trillion, that's still a pretty good chunk of change. In fact, this would still likely make SpaceX the largest IPO ever. Now, it's not publicly traded yet, but stocks that are, because of that Blue Origin explosion we talked about earlier in the hour, publicly traded in any way related to space today, have been getting hit hard. But SpaceX is set to hit the market. Still is the largest IPO, but maybe at a larger, a smaller valuation. Musk tweeting, SpaceX has not committed to leasing Colossus for years. It's possible that maybe what ends up happening, a 180-day lease and a 90-day a notice, mutual cancellation thereafter. The short term was our request, not Anthropic's. So talking there about the back and forth between him and the large, speaking of AI startups, Anthropic, which we'll talk a little bit about later on in the show, but he says the lease that he has with Anthropic's is for months, not years. And the other thing on the economy was out in California. Let's go to Scott Bessent, the Treasury Secretary now, because a lot of people are watching his comments. Remember yesterday, in the briefing room at the White House, he was filling in for the press secretary. Well, today he was at what they call the Reagan Forum out in California. And one of the things he talked about was manufacturing and this whole case that we need get manufacturing jobs back in this country, and it's really a national security issue. So here's, in part, what the Treasury Secretary said a short time ago.
1: A country cannot outsource its industrial commons, ignore strategic concentration, and expect to remain secure. For manufacturing is more than output on a balance sheet. It is a reservoir of practical capability.
0: So more later in the show on Bessent and his comments. We can get into manufacturing. I think a lot of people are interested on anything he says about prices, given where inflation is right now. And, of course, anything he says about continuing to apply economic pressure, as it were, on Iran. Because the president's situation room meeting, which we'll be talking about here in a couple of minutes, it did wrap up today, but we have not heard from the president directly on whether he's putting the finishing touches on some sort of a deal that might end the war in Iran. But Bessent speaking about that and manufacturing and the need to keep it here the United States in order to keep the United States secure. And the other thing on the economy, I mentioned earlier in the hour the story about real estate and real estate professionals or real estate agents. It was in the Wall Street Journal today. And what the journal reports is that real estate agents are now quitting their jobs in bigger and bigger numbers. And they're doing so because the housing market is slowing down. In the fourth year of a struggling market, they write in the journal, even real estate pros now who made it this far are reaching what is described as a breaking point. So the housing, you know, is rarely a national market, but we do sometimes look at national trends. And as it slows, the real estate agents now are saying, you know what, I've had enough of this. Of course, many of them, all of them get paid at least in part on commission, so they're not making as much money as they were. And with the market slowing down, they're choosing to slow things down. Now, I'll tell you a market that has not been slowing down, and that is the stock market. So we have about 90 seconds of trading left on Wall Street. And day after day, week after week, the market continues to set records. No matter what the headline is, that's coming in, it seems like stocks are moving higher. Even the Dow was up today. It's been the one of the three major averages that we watch that sometimes has not been gaining as much as the others. Dr. Reddy's is going to handle the closing bell on Wall Street, which will close out another week of record trading. With the NASDAQ Composite, where most of the tech stocks trade, and the S&P 500, which is the broader gauge of the market, they have been setting records just almost every day of the week. Like, we look up at the headline as something about the war and things aren't going well, you say the market's going to be down. No, it's up, usually on optimism about AI or AI spending or something about the future, and it's up again today. Part of this might be on optimism that finally we'll get the Strait of Hormuz open if this deal does come to fruition, but the NASDAQ

0: up another 0.25%. All right, so that's almost 27,000. S&P 500's up 0.25%. That's 75, almost 7,600. And look at the Dow. We talked about Dow, 50,000 today. We're over 51,000. So as the closing bell rings on Wall Street, the Dow closes up at 51,000 plus. How about that? All right, keep it here. We'll have the very latest on the Iran deal straight ahead. But first, as we come up on the top of the hour, let's pause for a moment and check our top stories.
1: The president was very clear in the cabinet meeting what he was looking for on the straits, free and open access, as we saw before February 27th.
2: They're not alone, and that we are here to support. And we understand their pain, but we also understand that they have the energy and all that it needs to stop this.
3: Should there be a fund for what seems to be the January 6th defendants? Absolutely not.
0: Live, we're here in New York. I'm Cottle McShane, and here's the rundown of stories we're tracking for you this hour. Do not collect. A judge freezes the president's settlement with the Justice Department. So what will happen to the nearly $2 billion? We'll ask a lawyer what might be next. Survival debt. New numbers show Americans are falling behind on credit cards, and experts now worry most will never be able to get out of it. An economist will help us sort through those numbers. But we begin the hour at an Iran war crossroads. The president today arriving at what really is a familiar place, a White House Situation Room meeting, where he will be pitted what he wanted against what might be possible from this months-long conflict, what now seems achievable in a fragile stalemate. We'll see. We're waiting to hear from him on it. Our White House correspondent Libby Dean is as well, reporting on all of this from the North Lawn, joins us now. So it's over, right? The meeting. What do we know, if anything, about what was discussed today?
4: Meeting's over, Connell. President Trump, though, he was in the Situation Room for several hours here at the White House. He said while he was in there, he would make this final decision on this deal with Iran. That hasn't been announced yet. We haven't heard from the president. Before heading into the Situation Room, though, the president had said what was in this deal, what his demands were, essentially, not necessarily what Iran has agreed to, though. But what he said he wanted was the reopening of the Strait of Hormuz and that there would be the removal and destruction of Iran's enriched uranium, and no money would be exchanged. That's going to be the key thing to look for in any announcement as well. Now, as far as who was actually in the Situation Room here at the White House today, the Director of National Intelligence, Tulsi Gabbard, who actually resigned a week ago today, Connell, she was in there, I'm told, by an administration official. As far as other officials, Secretary Rubio, he met with the Pakistani foreign minister earlier today. Pakistan, of course, is the mediator between the U.S. and Iran, the main mediator. So I was told he was here at the White House, and then Secretary Hegseth is over in Singapore. We don't know about the vice president being in there, but markets just closed, Connell, and sometimes we see President Trump making an announcement after that. There is that possibility, but right now all we know is the Situation Room meeting is over, and we haven't heard if President Trump made a decision despite saying that he would.
0: But there's no public statements scheduled for him right as of now.
4: Right. Nothing else on the schedule today. There's an executive order signing that was scheduled to happen at 3:30 today here at the White House. Sometimes those open up. But right now, nothing public, as we know, Connell.
0: OK. Libby Dean is at the White House. Anything happens, we'll be back to the North Lawn with her. Robert Sherman's in the Middle East, and he's tracking the Iran side of this stalemate, or maybe something less than a stalemate. We're not quite sure. But what are we learning?
5: Well, without question, Connell, table looks different depending on where you sit. And from the Iranian perspective, they have taken in all of the illicit demands that President Trump has made, his red lines, and saying they believe that they are in the driver's seat on this. Iran's response to all of this, I read part of it for you, saying Trump must know that Iran, as the victor and conqueror of the field, sets the terms. Criticism for criticism, credit for credit. Nothing for nothing. Of course, the matter's under negotiation, not his wishes. So Iran giving a rather stern response there, believing that they're not in it, that there's no need for them in order to give in on any of their positions at this juncture. And you look at that list of red lines that the president has put out. This goes directly against some of the red lines that Iran has put out this past week, particularly when it comes to collecting and stockpiling enriched uranium, the right to enrich uranium. They have also said they reserve the right to control control the Strait of Hormuz, none of those, from the White House's perspective, are going to fly. Now, that being said, in our conversations with sources familiar, they emphasize doesn't need to get all the way to get agreement on a memorandum of understanding. The memorandum of understanding doesn't necessarily have a lot of specific verbiage or bite to it. It sets the table for 60 days of diplomacy to possibly get to the president's wish list or to Iran's wish list or somewhere in between. But it doesn't have to be all the way in order to get to that 60 days of diplomacy. That's the distinction that they have made here. But of course, they also emphasize this is a decision that entirely lies with the president. Connell.
0: And we wait. Robert Sherman in Doha. Here now, Ambassador Dennis Ross, who is President Clinton's Middle East envoy and a former special advisor on Iran to Secretary Hillary Clinton, and Alireza Jafarzadeh, who is the Deputy Director of the U.S. Office of National Council of Resistance of Iran. Welcome back to you as well, Ambassador Ross. You want to start us off on this in terms of where you think we should have our heads? I mean, I was saying earlier, it seems like, you know, getting the Strait of Hormuz open, it seems to be the only realistic expectation, say, like for today. How do you look at it?
6: Well, I think that's actually what the memorandum of understanding is all about.
0: Right.
6: I mean, the essence of what seems to be on the table is you open over the course of 30 days the Straits of Hormuz, and over the course of 30 to 60 days, you then discuss what's going to be the disposition of the HEU, the highly enriched uranium. You discuss other issues. You discuss the question of sanctions relief. All these things are sort of postponed. The Iranians, as you just heard, are basically saying they're not giving in on any of this. You know, the president has his red lines, they have theirs. But we're also hearing how close we are to an agreement on a memorandum of understanding. I think we should understand the memorandum of understanding, other than reopening the Strait of Hormuz, other than providing the 60-day extension, is really about setting up talks about talks. So right. I think we should understand what it is. If after 60 days, maybe you have an agreement on the nuclear issue, maybe you have an agreement on related to sanctions relief, I'm not sure you have much more. You don't see anything there on the ballistic missiles. You don't see anything there on proxies. So, you know, I think we're looking at something that is more talks about talks, but it creates a sense that a fragile ceasefire could be extended. That's, I think, what the real issues are right now.
0: Alireza, are you optimistic as you look at this? We have a screen on our telestrator that we'll put up that has a bunch of bullet points based on what President Trump has said, mostly on social media, about his framework for kind of, to the ambassador's point, I guess, a longer-term deal. But this idea that Iran, and this first one says, would agree to never have a nuclear weapon, okay, and then right down here at the bottom, the enriched uranium would be, quote-unquote, destroyed. The Iranians, especially on the uranium, said, no. They put out a statement, something to the effect of, that's not necessarily happening. We're not going to let the U.S. come in and dig it up and destroy the uranium. And on the first point, to me, haven't they said that before? And you know, can we believe what they say if that's all it is? How do you see things?
7: Oh, absolutely. You can never believe what the Iran regime says, because there is a track record for decades that have been saying something but doing something exactly the opposite. They're masters of making promises and just going their own way. So it's not what they promise. It's actually what actually takes place in terms of destroying their ability to build the nuclear bomb. That includes the ability to have to enrich uranium, to give up their enriched uranium, whatever they have, to give up the capacity, all the sites, the nuclear sites. And this is crucial because, you know, we've seen this for over two decades. When we first exposed the nuclear site in Natanz in August of 2002, which triggered the IAEA inspections of Iranian nuclear sites, the world really had an opportunity to stop the program right then. And later we've exposed Fordo in 2005. Again, they had the opportunity. They just dragged it. If you allow the Iran regime to dictate their policies, this is what you're going to get. But one thing is so important is that we should understand that the Iran regime doesn't have the leverage that it claims it has. They're projecting power, whereas in reality, they're much weaker, much more vulnerable than they were like 6 months ago or a year ago, not simply because of the military blows they received, but they have a population that's entirely rejected them. They had, just in January, there were protests in all 31 provinces of the country. The regime had to kill thousands upon thousands just to stay in power. And then, you know, the main opposition, the MEK, launched a massive assault on the headquarters of the Supreme Leader Khamenei just 5 days before the war started, using 250 of their members. And then now the regime has started executing political prisoners. These are all signs of weakness, not strength.
0: How do you see that issue of leverage over the next 60 days, Ambassador Ross?
6: Well, I think the leverage they have relates to the Straits. On February 27th, the Straits were open. They basically have a strategic card that they didn't have before. I understand very clearly why the president wants to ensure the Straits get opened again. It affects, obviously, the price of oil. It affects the global economy.
0: Right.
6: They see that as the one real card they have. And
0: they could close it again, in other words, if it comes to that, if things aren't going well for them.
6: Well, my concern is, let's say you have a deal.
0: Right.
6: And let's even say they agree you're going to open up the Straits. I see them playing games with us within a few months. This is a card they've got. I think they'll be very reluctant to give it up. So I think that's the more we can ensure on that, that is, I think, a sine qua non for any deal that, on the one hand, would be really acceptable. The issue related to their nuclear program, the fact is they have, everyone talks about the highly enriched uranium. They have maybe 11 bombs worth of near weapons grade highly enriched uranium to 60%. But they have probably another 3 or 4 bombs worth of lower enriched uranium. As long as they're retaining that, then obviously they retain an option. It is true most of the facilities have been destroyed or dramatically set back, and it would cost a lot to try to rebuild them. So we are better off than they were before the war from that standpoint.
0: Okay.
6: We're also better off than we were before the war from the standpoint of having seen a lot of their defense industrial base destroyed. But if, as a result of this deal, there is a lifting of sanctions on the one hand, and or there's talk of a significant $300 billion reconstruction fund, if that's provided, then you're giving this regime a lifeline, an economic lifeline. You know, that in the end, from their standpoint, would be a real gain.
0: Right. Throwing them the lifeline at this point, even after all the bombing that they've sustained. So, Ali Raza, I guess the final thing I would ask you, and I play off Ambassador Ross's kind of terminology there, how at this point would the United States get to a situation where things are better off than they were, before this war started? Is that possible?
7: Oh, absolutely. The game that the regime is playing with the Strait of Hormuz is a double, edged sword, because they are losing themselves as a result of economic hardship that is imposed on them. They can't send export their own oil. They cut off the internet the past, almost over 2 months. That had tremendous impact economically inside the country. And remember, the very foundation of the uprisings in Iran has always been economical. The most recent uprising started as a result of the deteriorating currency of the Iranian regime. So that's a big thing. Internal issue is a big leverage. That's the significant leverage that needs to be used against them. And remember, the Iranian population are vehemently opposed to them inside Iran and outside of Iran. Just 2 weeks ago, we had thousands of Iranian Americans that gathered in Washington calling for change without asking for boots on the ground or appropriation of money, saying there is an organized opposition inside Iran that wants to see change. There's another 100,000 people are expected on June 20, in a couple of weeks, in Paris, calling for change, supporting the opposition leader, Madame Rajavi's 10-point platform for future of Iran. Right. And the regime is executing the members of this movement. So that's where the vulnerability of the regime is. And I think that's where you should reach out and invest and use that as leverage against the mullahs.
0: All right, Ali Reza, Jafar Zeta, Ambassador Dennis Ross, thank you both. We'll see if we hear from the president before day's end on all of this, now that the meeting's over in the Situation Room. But in the meantime, we're going to talk about the growing crisis in Cuba coming up. No power and a lack of oil. Many Cubans decided to leave the island, just as long as it's not to the U.S. We'll explain. Now, fans crossing off the days on the calendar until the World Cup starts. But so are doctors. Ebola has them worried. What is the U.S. doing about it? That story's coming up as well. Plus, there's a judge preventing any money from being paid from the president's one.

0: $1.8 billion fund, at least temporarily. So we have a lawyer on that about how the Justice Department could respond. We'll be right back. 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
0: The president's settlement. So we talked a lot about the political fallout from the Justice Department's decision to set aside $1.8 billion to pay out victims of so-called weaponization, and who actually qualifies as a victim seems to be flexible. And according to the acting attorney general, it could include some criminals who assaulted police at the Capitol January the 6th of 2021. Now, we're starting to see the legal blowback from that. Today, a judge saying, hold on a second, and putting a on hold or pushing the pause button and stopping any cash from being paid out of that pool of money. So the former federal prosecutor, friend of the show, David Weinstein, who hasn't been on in a while, is back today to talk about this. We always enjoy David's ability to walk us through these issues, the legal side of these issues, which are, you know, we talked last hour, actually, a lot about the politics. But legally, I thought it would be tough for a judge to stop this. And, you know, I was reading some before, but turns out, I guess not. So what happened today?
13: Well, glad to be back and speaking with you again, Connell. Not so tough. A lawsuit was filed. The plaintiffs are seeking a temporary restraining order, preventing not only the funds from being dispersed, but the task force itself from even being formulated to decide who might get the funds. And this judge feels that right now, in order to maintain the status quo, or to make sure that no money is moved anywhere, that no money is sent out and then would have to be recovered, has told the Department of Justice, you shall not do anything until I get a proper briefing on this issue. I'm not going to issue the temporary restraining order.

0: but I am going to expedite the manner in which I'm looking at this. So I want to hear from both sides.
1: So if there's an appeal of that from the government, from what I understand, there would be questions about whether those who brought this to begin with would have what's known as standing and whether they would have to prove that they would actually be harmed by this. Explain.
0: Exactly right. So that's one of the first things that a court looks at. Do the people who are bringing the lawsuit, do the plaintiffs in the case have standing, feet on the ground, a recognizable claim? Are they among a class of people who could bring exactly this type of action? And so what the government is saying is that they're not, and we want to see proof of that. And so they're going to probably take this up to the Fourth Circuit Court of Appeals, which is the court of appeals that overlooks Virginia, to see whether or not the judge was right in the district court in stopping the department from at least putting the process in motion.
1: Okay, so like I said at the beginning, a lot of politics here in terms of who appeals, who wants to, you know, who keeps this going, whether it's right or wrong or smart to do that. But just based on legal arguments, how do you see this ending up? Will this fund ever become, you know, something that's, you know, in place?
0: I haven't read the complete brief that was filed on behalf of the people who are bringing this lawsuit, but they did make generally some valid points here about the ability to set up this fund and to use money that's supposed to be going to other places, and whether or not this was a proper way to both set up the fund and compensate. And remember, there's another issue lurking in the background. Where did the settlement come from? That's tied up in some other litigation in, of course, all places down here to Southern District of Florida. So there are a lot of wheels in motion and a lot of courts of appeals that may ultimately end up with cases in front of the Supreme Court deciding whether or not any of this was proper.
1: Okay, separate ruling today. As you may have heard, President Trump, through the years, has a thing for putting his name on buildings. I grew up in New York, and you would drive around, this is Trump this, Trump that. Well, as president, he stuck his name on the Kennedy Center, the Performing Arts Center, and suddenly became the Trump Kennedy Center. But now a judge apparently says, no, no, no, you can't do that either. What was that ruling about? They said, I thought we knew this already, that Congress had to act. I mean, you needed an act of Congress, and this was pretty well known, and he just had someone write his name, didn't he?
0: Well, that's pretty much what happened, Connell. And, you know, when it happened, everybody was saying, no, you can't do this. This is a specifically designated institution. It will require an act of Congress for the renaming. And like many other decisions, he did what he wanted to do. And now a judge has said, no, you can't do that. And in fact, the name has to come down and it has to be restored. And Congress is the only people who can do this.
1: Would that ever happen with the Department of War? Isn't that the same thing? Like it's Defense Department, or is that different because it's like a cabinet? I just was thinking about it while you were talking.
0: It's different, but it's the same. And I don't know that we have any buildings that are named specifically that are going to have names taken off or taken down. It might require change in letterhead, but, you know, a similar argument could be made.
1: It's crazy times. Final thing. Okay. This was, we covered those protests in Minnesota for so long. There was an ICE agent who was arrested, involved in a shooting. I believe it was in Minnesota, but it was found in another state. Tell us about what this case and what, you know, if there'll be more of this kind of thing, do you think?
0: Oh, I think there are going to be more arrests like this. Connell, remember, when this all occurred back in Minnesota and there were these large enforcement actions, the agents were going after protesters and other individuals, some of whom were unarmed. In this particular instance, one of the ICE agents said that he was attacked by a group of people with a shovel, and that's why he fired into the house that the people had run into. This was disputed by the people who were in the house. There was video surveillance footage that came out. After the fact, both the Department of Justice took a look at this, dropped the charges against the individuals who had gone into the house. And like anybody else, even a federal agent is subject to jurisdiction and has to respect the law. And so now the state is bringing felony assault charges against this officer who misrepresented why he was firing the shot and then assaulted four individuals who were inside the house by firing his gun into their home. I think the message from this is that we all need to look at all the facts before we jump to a conclusion, and no one is above the law. And that's exactly what happened here to this ICE agent.
1: Great to have you back today, David. Just the facts, just the law. David Weinstein, now we understand all of those cases. Good to see you. Now, everything from the cost of like diet soda to heating bills is on the rise. We talk about that all the time, higher prices. Where is the economy headed? As the Iran war, provided there's no deal, spills into a fourth month. That's next. News Nation Live. We're coming right back.
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9: New growth and inflation numbers and what they mean for American consumers. I'm Mike Vaccaro, News Nation Washington Bureau Chief. The American economy grew slower than originally thought in the first quarter of 2026. The Commerce Department reporting that gross domestic product rose by 1.6% from January to March, but that's down from a previous calculation of 2%. This, as an important measure of inflation, shows that consumer prices rose 3.8% in April. That is the highest level in 3 years. Economists anticipate continued slowing momentum in the economy as the Iran war accelerates and inflation dampens consumer sentiment. Buried in the data, the new federal figures show that overall economic activity is largely driven by artificial intelligence and related spending. Now, economists have noted a silver lining in the new economic numbers, low unemployment claims, indicating a stable jobs market. I'm Mike Vaccaro, and this is the News Nation Political Minute.

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3: Soda, fertilizer, garbage bags, you buy it, you're probably paying more for it. And the blockade in the Strait of Hormuz trickling all the way down to consumers with higher prices, now a near constant at stores and online retailers around the country. So here now is the lead economist at the Committee for Economic Development. That's PJ Tabat. Welcome, PJ. So I'll just, from the telestrator, we've shown the screen on our show countless amount of times. Instead of, you know, 2% inflation where the Fed would like to have it, we basically have almost 4% inflation, and then some of these issues, in particular the gas prices with the big increases. I will say that the latest gas price is not as bad as it was. From the 450s, we're to 439 on average from AAA. So with that, the Wall Street Journal says Americans are falling behind on their credit card bills because people have still been spending, but now they say these delinquencies are going up. Give us the state of play.
4: Well, I think the name of the game is uncertainty. We're in an economy right now where there's not a lot of hiring, but there's also not a lot of firing. But consumers are certainly feeling the pressure, not only at the gas pump, as you said, but across a range of goods. Energy really permeates throughout our economy into food and airfare and a full range of goods, everything from plastic to fertilizer. So that's the state of play.

0: right now. It's a really uncertain economy.
1: This gap between rich and poor that gets talked about, including here, by the way, all the time. We're going to do something on the K-shaped economy again next hour, as a matter of fact. We talk about it all the time. What do you see as kind of the societal impact of all of that? Like, wasn't it interesting to see some of these graduation speeches? I'm going to play a quick clip where you mentioned AI, which is driving the stock market higher and higher, and people are just like, you know, it seems like repelling against it. Take a listen to this.
2: Time magazine selected its person of the year for 2025. And this time it was the architects of artificial intelligence. Interesting.
3: The rise of artificial intelligence is the next industrial revolution. What happened?
4: AI is rewriting production as we sit here. I know it. Deal with it. Like I said, it's a tool.
1: Yeah, it is, and that's true. And you look at economic numbers, and I can see the other side of it, the case that they're making, the reason for excitement. But what do you make of those reactions from people and what it tells you about the current state of the economy?
0: I think it reflects a lot of anxiety among not only students, but folks already in the workforce. And there's a lot of uncertainty among CEOs as well. We have data from the Conference Board that show 41% of CEOs believe AI will significantly affect their business over the next 2 years. About half say it will have a moderate impact. So it's not only a jobs lost or jobs gained story. There's a lot of uncertainty about how jobs will impact particular occupations, particular industries, and how there may be shifts in what kinds of tasks are completed by humans versus completed by AI. And I think some of the reactions we saw in the clips that you showed show that students are nervous about that and what change will look like.
1: Yeah. Will those CEOs that you alluded to feel the brunt of that? Not just in, you know, hopefully not, you know, like the Sam Altman situation and people like targeting CEOs, but in tax policy, for example. Here's Jeff Bezos in the comments that he made that got a lot of attention there in his CNBC interview. Listen.
5: I started thinking about this and doing some research. A nurse in Queens who makes $75,000 a year pays more than $12,000 a year in taxes. Does that really make sense? So people talk about, you know, making the tax system more progressive. How about we start by having the nurse in Queens not pay taxes? Why is somebody at all? The bottom half of income earners in this country pay only 3% of the taxes. It's only 3%. We can find 3%.
1: What would you say from an economic perspective about the tax conversation over the next few years of this country? I think a lot more people are going to be pushing for more taxes, wealth taxes, AI taxes, maybe to be used for universal basic income or whatever it may be. What would you say?
0: I mean, UBI is obviously one policy proposal that's on the table. It's not the only one. And certainly tax revenue is, in terms of income tax, is largely a function of what the employment picture looks like. So I think policymakers will certainly have to think creatively about what tax policy should look like, depending on how AI impacts the economy.
1: Mm-hmm. Is Bezos right, by the way, about what he just said? Or
0: I don't have an opinion on that particular policy proposal.
1: Let's see. Yeah, this way they don't come after you. Thank you, PJ. PJ Tabbitt. Conditions on the island of Cuba have worsened for its residents, and it's actually forcing a mass exodus, just not here to the United States. So we'll fill you in on the latest when we come back.
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20: Well, blackouts, a lack of oil have continued to ravage the nation of Cuba, so much so that a number of residents there have decided to flee the island, just not to America. Mike Gonzalez, Heritage Foundation senior fellow, joins us now. What would you say about the dynamic right now, Mike, in Cuba?
21: Well, we have negotiations between this country and Cuba. We just don't know what those are. But, you know, Marco Rubio says that the only people that really know what is going on is him and President Trump. And I would believe that the circle is very small because Rubio cannot trust the State Department that much because Cuba has infiltrated it so much. I think the negotiations are our side, Rubio and Trump demanding that the change be political, that the Castros step down, walk away, maybe leave the island, especially the senior Castros. They have been, it's a dynastic rule for 67 years. And the Cubans are saying, no, we're not going to do that, and trying to hang on.
20: And they're leaving a lot of them, right? What do you make of the current exodus that we're seeing of people leaving there and what that might lead to?
21: Well, people have been leaving Cuba since 1959.
1: Right.
21: I was one of them in 1972.
1: But the pickup Cuba recently doesn't make it more likely that we'll get like a summer collapse, which seems to be what some people were writing about.
21: No. It would lead to a collapse if there is one. The question is, can Cuba fall of its own weight absent U.S. boots on the ground? I happen to be in the camp that believes that, yes, it can. If we just, if the people in charge, the regime that is in charge, just does not get any more U.S. dollars, does not get any more access to goods, you will have fissures inside the system, and there will be anger and retribution. And also, Raul's indictment will show the people who repress Cubans, everyday Cubans, that impunity does not last forever. And they may begin to ask themselves, do I really want to continue to beat up Cubans who demonstrate? Do I really want to put them in prison? Do I really want to harass them daily when I may be held in a trial soon for doing these things?
1: Right.
21: So I think that's one thing that could lead to regime collapse absent U.S. troops, which I don't think are needed.
1: You know, it's interesting, just to use your reference to people leaving since 1959, since then there have been Americans who've, you know, wanted to move in, do something, you know, Bay of Pigs on down in Cuba. This time, why do you think it might be different than what we've seen throughout history?
21: Well, the precedent is different. Trump achieves things. Trump gives these things. You may not like what he does. I happen to like a lot of the stuff he does. But he actually does things that his predecessors have not done, like attack Iran, like tell Iran you cannot have nuclear weapons, like bring Maduro to justice, the Venezuelan dictator, without losing a single American life. Even stuff like defunding the CPB, the Corporation for Public Broadcasting. Every Republican since Nixon had complained that NPR and PBS had been unfair to conservatives. It took Trump to do something about it. So Trump is a different kind of leader, and I think he's very serious about getting rid of this, you know, ever-present danger 90 miles from our border. This is an unsinkable aircraft carrier. Cuba is offering intelligence bases to the Chinese, offering, you know, constantly harassing us. Mm-hmm. It's Trump, I think, will do something.
1: Okay. We got to get back to Iran. You mentioned it. Thank you, Mike. Mike Gonzalez on Cuba. So the president, the last couple of days, really, has been talking about how he's close to this deal with Iran at the Situation Committee today. Do some in his own party, though, want him to walk away from that and just restart the war? Former State Department negotiator Aaron David Miller joins our coverage. He'll be on in the next hour, so we have that. Plus the World Cup now, just weeks away. Seems like the recent Ebola outbreak, though, becoming a brewing storm, and how the three countries hosting this year, of course, including the United States, are trying to get ahead of that. We'll be right back.
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20: You can't stop watching. I mean, this was crazy. This fireball on the launch pad, in technical speak, that's an anomaly. But in real terms, that's a massive failure for Blue Origin, the rocket company that's owned by Jeff Bezos. All this happened around 9 p.m. at Cape Canaveral Space Force Station. So this rocket, before it blew up, was supposed to shuttle 48 satellites into low Earth orbit. Instead, it just exploded. Huge explosion, completely destroying the rocket and damaging the installation on the ground. And the ripple effect will also hit NASA. The agency's hired the Bezos-run company to taxi its astronauts from lunar orbit to the moon surface. Now, if we just go back to the explosion for a moment, we saw that fireball. We ran stats on this just to talk about how powerful it was. Roughly what you would get from 300 tons of TNT, okay? Or if you had 500 Tomahawks all at the same time hitting in the same spot. And then I guess another way of thinking about it, and this is a crazy thing as well, it's only roughly 1-2% of Little Boy, the nuclear bomb that devastated Hiroshima back in World War II. So that gives you an idea of what happened there at Cape Canaveral. The World Cup's just around the corner. So the countries that are hosting, including us, trying to get ahead of health and safety and the concerns that are brewing on that front. So live from here in New York, we have News Nation's Jessica Cartaglia on the case, and she joins us now. So what can you tell us about this part of it, Jess?
28: Well, Connell, the U.S., Mexico, and Canada say that they are coordinating security efforts to make sure that everyone stays safe. They're expecting millions to come into North America for the World Cup. The FBI is saying today that security and intelligence operations are being aggressively ramped up across the 11 U.S. host cities, specifically with local agencies working hand-in-hand with the FBI to prepare for possible drone-related attacks specifically or any other type of disruption. They're also running simulations of worst-case scenario situations to prepare all healthcare workers and law enforcement to be able to work together quickly. Homeland Security agents are also focused on preventing crimes that can spike around major international events, and those include human trafficking, smuggling, and exploitation.
29: Our collaboration, our planning, and our commitment will leave a lasting legacy for FIFA and for every major event that comes to this state in the future. The world will be watching, and together we will make sure they see the very best of the United States of America.
28: And as he mentioned, working hand in hand with FIFA, host cities and the national public health agencies are working very closely to monitor potential health threats as well. We're talking about Ebola here. In a joint statement, the three nations also said that the goal is to keep people safe while also maintaining travel and business commerce across their borders, right? So everybody coming in safely, staying safe. The three countries have enhanced security screenings as well as screenings for Ebola, temporary travel bans, mandatory 21-day quarantines for incoming travelers from parts of Africa where there is a greater risk of Ebola. The national team of Congo, where we've seen several of those Ebola cases, has now been relocated to do all of their pre-tournament training to Belgium to comply with the mandatory isolation and health screening there. So, Connell, as we've heard, officials say the priority is making sure that not only is the World Cup safe, but it's secure and accessible for everyone to watch. And we know, as I said, between 5 and 7 million people coming here and billions expected to be tuning in worldwide.
1: All right, Jessica Cartaglia, that's the thing. 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
1: I know by now that Ozempic makes you lose a lot of weight and fast. But there's one drug company, Eli Lilly, who says they have a drug that can help people lose even more weight and do it even faster. But the data that's come in on this newer drug has some people asking if it's safe. So we're going to ask Dr. Sue Dakotas about this, regenerative medicine doctor. Welcome. So what about this? I think I have a screen. We can show you some of the side effects. This new GLP-1 drug and the promise of it and other new drugs, whether it's worth the risk. What are you telling people?
23: I think it has to be given with strict supervision.
1: Okay.
23: And the problem, as you know, and we've talked about on the show before, is that so many people are going to online platforms and purchasing drugs and maybe speaking to somebody online, and they're not getting the proper care. So this is a strong drug. Realize it works on a third hormone called glucagon, which is very, very powerful.
1: Okay.
23: And it causes more fat burning. So with the, let's say with tirzepatide, which is Mounjaro, you get the effect of GLP-1 and GIP. Now you're getting a third action here. So that, people can lose more fat.
1: That other issue that you brought up, though, the online use, like it's pretty easy to get a lot of these drugs, right? So online. And what are the bigger issues that you see developing, or do you see any there, like in terms of people overdosing or just, safety concerns? What would you say about buying online or, even researching?
23: Well, you don't know where you're getting it from, right?
1: You don't really
23: know. Some of these places are third parties, and then a week or two, a month later, they disappear. Or even if you get it from a quote-unquote reputable site, the most important thing is to follow the patient's body composition, which is really what I do in my practice. And that's why I do online. I do telemedicine, but I really insist that the patient come into the office every once in a while. We get the MANA, bioelectrical impedance body composition scale. And what I'm looking at is how much fat are they losing? If they're not losing enough fat and they're just losing muscle and water, they're not really taking advantage of how great this drug is, because you've got to get rid of the fat.
1: Well, I got to tell you, there was another article, not about the new drug, but about Ozempic itself, that the Washington Post had that said it actually may be reshaping the brain. They cited scientists on that. It says Ozempic and some of these other GLP-1s are initially understood as a metabolism breakthrough, and now there might be something deeper going on. I believe that,
23: and I think you're going to see even more of that. I mean, Ozempic has been around longer, so that's why they tested it. But I really believe that with tirzepatide and the retatrutide, the new one that's coming out, it's going to be even better. So there are GLP receptors in the brain. They're all over the body.
1: So when you say reshaping the brain, I said, I'm a little scared by that. But you say, no, for the better, that this is a good thing?
23: For the better. So what it really does is controls a lot of times the dopamine reward system. It controls the way dopamine works in the brain and the way it's released. And that really is a big issue with people that are overeating.
1: Well, being used for something else, and now it's being used for this. And now you're saying it could be used for maybe even a third issue. Like, that sounds like almost like an ADHD medication or something if you're talking about dopamine control.
23: And many of my patients who have been on this medication have gotten to their ideal weight and body fat, want to stay on it, low dosage. Yeah. So they can stay away from alcohol, from cigarettes. They've gotten off ADD medication.
1: And use this instead.
23: I get all the benefits.
1: And I've heard people talk about all the benefits. I guess my one thing is, are we still early in this? I mean, do you have any part of you, and you deal with this on your day-to-day, that says, Man, I wonder if we've studied it enough, and what are the long-term effects of all these people taking all these drugs?
23: That's a great question. But this is a peptide drug. So I think that peptides deserve more consideration. So basically, they're strands of amino acids that are sequenced together. Our whole body runs on peptides. So when you put a peptide into your body, the body knows what to do with it, where it needs to

0: go, and it knows how to break it down. Right. So I think they're much safer than most other categories of drugs. Hmm. And I use a lot of peptides in my practice.
1: Right.
0: The glow peptide, the Wolverine peptide was a combination of two peptides to help with joint repair and inflammation. And they're all very, very safe. The thing with the weight loss peptides is that people need to be very well hydrated, very well hydrated. And they need to have enough protein. And sometimes it turns down appetite so much.
1: That's what I've heard, right?
0: People might have not eating enough. So I'm on top of that.
1: Okay.
0: We
1: Dr.
0: know
1: Sue,
0: that people are taking in.
1: Thank you for walking us through all this. We appreciate it, Dr. Sue Dakotas. And by the way, real quick, with tick bites on the rise across the country, Blake's going to have on the acting Surgeon General tonight. So stay tuned for that in about an hour. Brand new initiative, 6-5 Central on the Hill. I'm Connell McShane, live at 5 in New York, where we do have the news for all Americans.
2: Decision time for Donald Trump. The president says he'll make a final determination to end the war, while Iran claims no final deal was made.
3: This is the off-ramp for Trump and for all of us to pull out. Remember, there is nothing different right now between when the war started and before the war.
2: A blast from the past.
4: As I watched it, I thought, oh my God, he's having a stroke.
2: Democrats who wanted to turn the page find themselves stuck, again answering questions about Joe Biden. More money, more problems. Corporations are winning, but Americans feel like they're losing. And the letter K explains why. And a World Cup conundrum. Out of this world ticket prices land FIFA in the crosshairs.
1: So President Trump is out of the Situation Room tonight after meeting earlier with his national security team for several hours, as a matter of fact. The final deliberations on a tentative deal with Iran to reopen the Strait of Hormuz and continue negotiations on things like the nuclear program. Now, there are still a lot of questions about all of this, about the exact terms of the initial agreement. But that is all left for now, as far as we know, with the president set to make a decision. But we haven't heard what that decision might be. So let's bring in our international correspondent to start off our reporting this hour, Robert Sherman in Doha. So I guess it's like midnight there. Talk us through today. What's on the line? What might we see over the weekend?
5: Yeah, hey there, Connell. Well, in our conversations with sources familiar, they emphasize this is the president's decision to make here about whether to proceed forward with this 60-day memorandum of understanding or not. They also shed some light on what the memorandum of understanding is that it doesn't have a lot of the specific, finely tuned details. It really sets the table for these broader diplomatic conversations over 60 days. You made mention of the Strait of Hormuz. That is the big one in the imminent here. But the president's laid out what he wants long term, the ultimate deal that he wants. No nuclear weapons for Iran. We knew that one was coming. Reopening the Strait of Hormuz immediately without tolls or mines. The U.S. naval blockade would ultimately be lifted at some point. The enriched uranium issue, the president wants it to be destroyed under the supervision of the U.N.'s nuclear watchdog, the IAEA. And then no money will be exchanged. That's in reference to the frozen assets that Iran has and says that they would like to see unfrozen. Now, Iran's response to this list of red lines and demands, well, their position is that they don't have to move much. Trump must know that Iran, as the victor and conqueror of the field, sets the terms. Criticism for criticism, credit for credit, nothing for nothing. Of course, for the matters under negotiation, not his wishes. That Strait of Hormuz is really at the center of all of this, and that is what we have heard the administration say. When it comes to the memorandum of understanding, we would see this opening rather quickly in exchange for the lifting of the U.S. naval blockade. That is at the heart of all of this here and where so much of the pressure has existed. But the bottom line is, Connell, it's the president's decision to make. He's out of the Situation Room, and now we wait to see what his call is. Connell.
1: That meeting had been over for at least a few hours, we think. Who was there, do we know?
5: Yeah, we've gotten some indications. Our own Libby Dean has been able to confirm a few of the attendees. One of them, interesting enough, is the Director of National Intelligence, Tulsi Gabbard, who, of course, has submitted her resignation. It's expected to stay on with the administration through June 30th, but according to sources familiar, she was in the Situation Room. Someone who was not in the Situation Room, Secretary of State Marco Rubio. He's had a very busy day meeting face-to-face with the foreign minister of Pakistan, the the top diplomat for the chief mediator between Iran and the United States. Then he's also been working the phones. We know of a phone conversation with President Aoud of Lebanon, again, directly impacting the situation here in the Middle East as well. So the U.S.'s top diplomat has certainly had quite a few conversations on his docket today. But those are a couple of the attendees that we know of who were in the room or were not in the room during all these conversations.
6: Right, Connell. Yeah. Rubio's got a lot going on. Now there's some report maybe he was there for a while, but like to your point, the Pakistan thing going on. Robert Sherman's in Doha. Let me bring in Aaron David Miller, who's one of the smarter guests we speak to about all this. We've been speaking to him throughout the war, former State Department Middle East analyst and negotiator, now at the Carnegie Endowment for International Peace. And I'll do something rare, Aaron. I'll play a clip of you before I speak to you from earlier in the week, okay? So you were on, we were talking about all this, and you were comparing what we thought was developing to like a trip to the dentist's office. So here's Aaron a few days ago.
7: Right now, all you got is a ticket to a negotiation that's going to resemble a daily root canal married to a migraine headache. I just think it's going to be very, very hard.
6: Any change of heart, given what you're now hearing about the that kind of weird marriage?
7: Not really, because I think the basics, Connell, are more or less set in stone. I think we have to be really sober about this. If, in fact, there is an agreement, a memorandum of understanding, one page, 2 pages, if there is an agreement to begin to ease the blockade and ease the opening of the straits, we are a long way away from anything that remotely resembles an end to the war, let alone a negotiated settlement that will bring the U.S. and Iran together on the two core issues, which is the ultimate disposition of the straits, and how is the Trump administration going to constrain Iran's nuclear enrichment activities and the HEU and every other. So there are no good deals with Iran. There are only bad ones and worse ones. And frankly, the way the moon, the stars are signing up here, I think the Iranians are prepared to make some moves. I think they're hurting. I think they want the blockade over. I think they want 90% of their imports come seaborne. They want to begin to export and get the revenue from oil.
6: Well, they'd like to get some of that money unfrozen, too, which will be interesting. Like Trump,
7: Trump was saying
6: no money being exchanged. You probably saw his post about that. And now, but they could do that another way, right, through some third party.
7: There won't be pallets of cash or another currency.
6: On a plane, yeah.
7: Right, none of that. There'll be commercial bank transactions. So no one's going to see any money. The currency exists in, 20 to as high as $80 billion in frozen assets in commercial banks around the world. A small percentage of that, Connell, is here in the United States.
6: Right. That's my point. It's like it would be the president could say, oh, well, we didn't give him any money. But, you know, Qatar or somebody will say, well, we unfroze X amount of assets. And then Iran.
7: But you can hear the knock. I hear the knock even now. You paid this brutal, repressive, authoritarian regime to open up the straits, which were already opened when you started this war.
6: Right.
7: I asked myself the question, what was the point of this?
6: Well, that's what he essentially killed Obama for, right? I mean, that's part of what he killed Obama for years.
7: And Obama got a deal, flawed it was, but functional. And since 2018, the Iranians, since leaving the deal, the Iranians have enriched 11 tons of uranium at varying levels. So, you know, I'm not here to champion the Obama deal, but I think we have to be extremely careful about our expectations in the wake of what exactly we're doing.
6: And didn't they tell Obama, though, essentially that they would not, you know, pursue nukes? Because that's what could be in this.
7: They could say it and do it anyway. Yeah, and the IAEA, with pretty robust verification and inspection measures, can't stop a regime that wants to continue to research, to spin centrifuges in order to create fissile material. And I bet you the guys running this regime over time, they're going to want to return to where Iran is right now or was before February 28th. All the elements necessary to make a bomb, but no decision yet to weaponize.
6: What about phases? Like I go back to Gaza where you say phase one, phase two, where are we? So if this is quote unquote phase one, that's what we're going to be asking. And I wonder
7: it's reasonable to assume, Connell, that this will be the analog to Gaza. And I think, by the way, I think it's going to work. I think you are going to get a memorandum of understanding. I think the straits will begin to reopen. The blockade will be removed. I think the Americans and Iranians will negotiate. And this is going to wind down without major concessions or compromises.

0: by either side.
1: And you and I. But that's it? That's it? You know, like, forget, after 60 days, that's it? The strait is open, but nothing else gets solved?
0: Negotiations are serious, and both sides are interested in actually producing not a deal, but an agreement. Big difference between a deal and an actual agreement, which is going to be monitored and will be have timelines. So again, I think caution, yes. The internet, much of it, some of it is back on in Iran, according to certain observers. They're beginning preparations to for the funeral of the late departed Ali Khamenei. Both of those are signs and indications that the regime believes that a degree of normalcy is about to set in, which tells me that they're ready to make this deal. Yeah, because we're not going back to war, Connell.
1: Right. You don't feel like that's on the table, like there's no chance.
0: No. Right. I think no chance. I think it's not likely we're going back to February 28th, April 7th.
1: The argument for that war, and I understand you're skeptical, I've learned a lot over the last number of months from you with all your years of experience on this. The argument for it that would counteract that has basically been, well, we did make their, you know, military far less powerful, destroyed their navy, made it less likely that they can wage war, maybe made it less likely that they can build a nuke, and that, you know, for all the faults here, that this whole thing was worth it. But it doesn't sound like you see any way to argue that it's worth it.
0: No,
1: why not?
0: No, I think everything that you said is true. The problem is time. Time is the ultimate arbiter of what succeeds or what fails. And over time, these guys are playing the long game. They're going to rebuild and recoup and try to create the kind of power projection that they had with one additional weapon. They've now demonstrated any time they're unhappy, all they have to do is launch a few drones, and the insurance companies backing the oil exporters aren't going to pay, won't insure. This, to me, is probably the most worrisome and potentially transformational impact of all of this stuff. When I had 5 years in the intelligence community at State, the assumptions on which we based our conclusions, there were two. Iran would not close the straits because it would be economic suicide. And number two, if they dared close them, we would open them. And we would open them relatively quickly at little cost. Both of those judgments proved to be wrong.
1: They were wrong. Right. Those were both wrong. And then so you're saying they could play that type of game, you know, at any time.
0: Right. And someone should have shown Marco Rubio and Pete Hegseth and the president a map. Because geography is destiny, and the Iranians have found a way. They don't need ballistic missiles to fire at Israel. They have their own. Well, you said it to me at least twice now in their interviews. They have their new nuke.
1: Yeah,
0: and it's more effective than their desire finally at some point to weaponize.
1: Right. Cost them like 20 grand or 50 grand, whatever it is for these per drone, which is a crazy world. And now it is a kind of a new world that we all know we still live in.
0: I'll take a flyer here. I think we're looking at an agreement.
1: Right. Which will open the strait. So at least you have that. And that's some relief for the global economy and the oil price and the fertilizer and all the rest. And we'll see about everything else. Thank you, Aaron.
0: Thank you,
1: David Miller. Still ahead. Could a Republican and former reality TV villain be the next mayor of Los Angeles? This guy, Spencer Pratt's been surging in the polls, one of the country's bluest cities. So we'll bring Amy Parnes in from The Hill to make some sense about this. What's going on in California? Then we're live in Las Vegas. CrimeCon. Senior national correspondent Brian Enten is there getting the scoop on some of the cold cases and big true crime stories we've been covering here on News Nation. So Brian will join us. And the growing divide between corporate profits and workers' wages. New numbers help explain why Americans feel so bad about the economy in spite of a booming stock market. We dig deeper into that disconnect. This is News Nation Live. We'll be right back.
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1: Unlikely candidate, I guess you could say, gaining momentum in the race to be the next mayor of Los Angeles, this former reality TV star, Spencer Pratt, look at the polls, is behind the sitting mayor, Karen Bass, and a progressive challenger, but he's closing the gap. I mean, look, they're all in the 20s, all right, in the final days before voters head to the polls next week. And News Nation Politics are powered by The Hill. And from The Hill, we bring in senior political correspondent Amy Parnes. I think I've asked you this question before. What's going on in California? But what's with this guy, Spencer Pratt? Is there like a message in a blue city that a guy like this is catching on a little bit at least, or making it close?
13: Well, Connell, you and I have spent a lot of time talking about outsider candidates. He's sort of the ultimate outsider candidate, right? Even in a place like Los Angeles that is deep blue, he's coming in and he is expressing a lot of frustration that a lot of residents are feeling on the ground. He lost his home in the Palisades fire, so he's speaking personally about his own experiences with the fire and his own frustration. He's talking about issues like homelessness and policing, which obviously attracts a lot of people on the right, but also some on the left who are a little frustrated with how the city has been run. He's really against City Hall, and it's become a real referendum against Karen Bass.
1: Let me play one of the ads that he's running just to get a sense of what's going on in this campaign, or at least a partial one. Here it is.
14: These are beyond just potholes that have busted open under the negligence of Karen Bass. These are bass holes. But people ask, how can we fix the bass holes? We don't have the money. We do have the money. It's just being stolen.
1: I mean, I don't think this country will ever elect someone who was on a reality show. Oh, wait. But the idea that that's part of it, but I don't think that's all of it. I mean, I think it's a, is it, you know, does it say something about Democratic-run government for years that somebody like this would get some you know, residence in a place? It's a blue city, obviously.
13: I think there's something to that. Yeah, he's speaking to a broader frustration.
1: Right.
13: Some that I've heard from friends of mine who live in L.A. who say, you know, they're disappointed in how the city is run. A lot of people, Connell, are looking elsewhere right now. They are tired of what has been happening. We've seen this on the left and the right. And I think they're willing to give these outsiders, even reality stars, a chance at you know, saying what, you know, trying to give them a chance to do what they say.
1: You know, bigger picture on the Democrats, you know that I loved your book. Everybody did, about the 24 race fight. What the heck, though, with this Jill Biden thing? Is there anything more to it other than she looks up on the stage, thinks her husband's having a stroke, and then also thinks he should keep running for president? Is it more complicated than that? What was going on there?
13: I mean, people are so frustrated, Connell. I can't even tell you
1: the amount. Democrats,
13: the autopsy, as we talked about last week, really angered a lot of Democrats. But this is a new level of anger. Democrats, as you know, are trying to move on. They think that they have a really good chance of winning in 26. They really don't want to be looking back to 24. They think the timing is really horrible here. They're really irritated that they have to still keep talking about the Bidens. They feel like she is completely off message. Like, where was she, you know, in the hours and days following the debate where people were wondering what happened? Why, you know, she's pretty much his senior advisor, why she didn't come forward and say, I thought he was having a stroke. And no, this was not an anomaly. This was something that a lot of Democrats are worried about. So this kind of goes into what people perceive to be a cover-up. There's still so much anger around the actual Biden senior advisors, that close-knit group of people who, you know, people say kept him hidden. And I think a lot of that, that's why you're seeing all these arrows once again being kind of thrown in Jill Biden's direction right now.
1: I mean, my wife said that if she turned on the TV and thought I was having a stroke, that she'd make sure I wouldn't go to work the next day. So I thought that was the one good thing that came out of this. Now, in terms of moving on, Steve Israel was on with us yesterday, a former congressman from Long Island, and he's all over this issue, adamant about it. Here's what he said.
7: You cannot win a battle based on the last election. You've got to be thinking about the future and thinking about the people whose votes you are trying to earn. I will take anyone who has the ability to win in the 7 battleground states that matter. I'm not interested in somebody with a national message. I want somebody who can win in Pennsylvania and Nevada and North Carolina.
1: What's going on inside the party, this battle among people who can win there, you know, like the Andy Beshears or Shapiros of the world versus someone who can get the energy of the left?
13: I mean, there is still so much debate around this, Connell. You have no idea. I hear from people every day who are trying to convince me that the party needs to go left. It needs to go right. The left is where the energy is, but the right is where people can think they can win. And it's still very much up for debate. And I think that's sort of why the party finds itself kind of still lost in the wilderness, even though it think, you know, even though there are good chances for 26 and they're feeling good about the House and possibly the Senate. But there's still this big gap and this big argument about where the party is going to end up. And I think that's why when people ask me, well, who do you think can actually, you know, surge in the polls? I think a Beshear has a really good shot. I think that's why you're seeing Buttigieg, who is more centrist, in this latest Emerson poll, he is surging a little bit past even Gavin Newsom. People kind of want that, you know, Midwestern kind of centrist attitude. A lot of people think that that's how Democrats win.
1: Yeah, you know, I was almost out of time. I was going to wrap it up, and then out of the corner of my eye, I saw the president posted something on social media. I looked at it because I thought it was something about the war, you know, because he was in the Situation Room all day. As luck would have it, it is not. It is a rant and a long one about the ruling. Did you see this today on the Kennedy Center? The judge came down on him, said you can't, you know, sticking your name on the Kennedy Center. And apparently he's not pleased with that. He's blamed a judge that was appointed by President Obama. And I can't even tell you. It goes on. It's one of his longer posts. But this is, he's been, I don't know. And of course, wraps it up with thank you for your attention to this matter. So there you go, Amy. Thank you for your attention to this matter. This is the world. This is, and you're covering it. Amy Parnes from The Hill. Oh, boy. Anyway, if we have time, we'll read the post. But he's all over this Kennedy Center thing. And by the way, we don't have time. Otherwise, we go halfway through Blake's show. That's how long it is. Fans are not happy about the high prices for these World Cup tickets. I think we've done a number of stories on that. And now we have two states on the case, sending subpoenas to FIFA about this. So we'll take you across News Nation next.

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1: Oh, yes, Master.
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3: 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Me and Aunt Elizabeth, I'm coming to join you, honey.
0: Here's Johnny. You won't be able to get them out of your head.
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7: Nobody handed parents a manual for raising kids with smartphones. But we're learning something important. Heavy social media can affect kids' sleep, confidence, and mental health. And simply banning it isn't realistic. What parents can do is learn how to guide kids towards a healthier balance. 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
8: New growth and inflation numbers and what they mean for American consumers. I'm Mike Vaccaro, News Nation Washington Bureau Chief. The American economy grew slower than originally thought in the first quarter of 2026. The Commerce Department reporting that gross domestic product rose by 1.6% from January to March, but that's down from a previous calculation of 2%. This, as an important measure of inflation, shows that consumer prices rose 3.8% in April. That is the highest level in 3 years. Economists anticipate continued slowing momentum in the economy as the Iran war accelerates and inflation dampens consumer sentiment. Buried in the data, the new federal figures show that overall economic activity is largely driven by artificial intelligence and related spending. Now, economists have noted a silver lining in the new economic numbers, low unemployment claims, indicating a stable jobs market. I'm Mike Vaccaro, and this is the News Nation Political Minute.
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16: Legal action could soon be the biggest play of the World Cup as attorneys general of two states are sending subpoenas to FIFA demanding answers. New York and New Jersey wanting to know how ticket prices got so high for the 8 games at MetLife Stadium and how fans were misled on where their seats were actually located. FIFA using variable ticket pricing, driving up

0: sale prices into the thousands, and sketchy seat maps that didn't guarantee a specific location until after the purchase. Attorneys General Tish James and Jennifer Davenport charged that fans were, quote, manipulated and exploited into buying the sky-high seats by a confusing purchase process, some seats for the finals going for nearly $33,000. And while New York City residents have been entering a low-price lottery for a shot at 1,000 tickets at $50, New Jerseyans have been excluded. Garden State lawmakers are critical.
1: Yeah, I think we're all very concerned, and there's a lot the host committee can do to start with offering this same opportunity to New Jerseyans.
2: We have something in front of us today that can be resolved in the next 2 weeks, and that's to give New Jerseyans the same opportunity to attend these games as has been given to New York City residents on the backs of New Jersey taxpayers.
0: The host committee saying in a statement that they're proud to partner with FIFA, New Jersey, New York, and New York City to deliver an unforgettable World Cup experience for residents and visitors alike.
3: All right, we'll continue to follow that. Still ahead here, you know our senior national correspondent Brian Enten for the most in-depth coverage of the biggest true crime stories. And now Brian is digging even deeper. He's at this year's CrimeCon. It's taking place in Las Vegas, and we're there live at the expo with Brian. Next.
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3: Live once again tonight at Newark, New Jersey. All right, these protesters, so this is happening right now, are gathered by the Delaney Hall. All right, so what's interesting, we were watching one of the speakers. I guess the way I would put it, after days and days of this, where it's gotten out of control, it seems a little more organized today. Still emotional, complaining about the conditions they see as inhumane inside this immigration detention center and clashing perhaps with the officers, ICE there, you see. But when the speakers get up, they have a microphone, the crowd is there, the agents are behind them. The governor of New Jersey, Mikey Sherrill, came out earlier and said that she did not want to give ICE the pretext to expand operations in her state. So she wanted to get this more organized, set up like protest zones and that kind of thing. So that looks like it's happening today. All right. But this is live in New Jersey. We'll continue to watch, as we have been for days, what's going on at Delaney Hall. Now let's shift to Chicago. The mayor, Brandon Johnson, out with a new statement on those, you know, teen gatherings we've seen in his city, the so-called teen takeovers, often spurred on by social media. This is an 18-year-old from Chicago is facing attempted murder charges, allegedly hit five Chicago police officers with a car over the Memorial Day weekend. Johnson urging parents to, quote, know where your children are and talk to them about the risks of attending an event like this, adding a message to the young people of Chicago, the mayor saying, quote, do not attend these gatherings. They can escalate quickly and they carry serious consequences. Chicago Police Department will enforce curfew and applicable laws, and community violence intervention partners will be on the ground to try to help keep young people safe. Mayor Johnson on these teen takeovers in Chicago. Well, you know, News Nation is going to be live at CrimeCon, right? Because you know we are the place for the best true crime coverage out there. And CrimeCon is the place where you get these real life stories coming to life and being highlighted each year. This year, they're holding it in Las Vegas, which is where our senior national correspondent Brian Enten is. And he joins us from Vegas once again. All right. So this is it's a big event. And I mean, boy, people are really into this. We talked earlier about how emotional it can be for people, these true stories. I mean, how are things going?
15: Yeah, we're at Caesar's Palace. This is where CrimeCon is this year. Literally thousands and thousands, maybe even tens of thousands of people that come from all over the world here to talk about some of the biggest crime cases, cases that we cover all the time, Connell. The Nancy Guthrie case, of course, is a big one. You can see, the halls are full of people. Everybody's lined up to get into some of these different sessions. How you guys doing? We're just going to scoot through you guys real quick. I just want to show Connell the missing wall here, which is a really nice part of this. These are all missing people. And you guys know on News Nation we cover all the missing stories with Marnie Hughes. So these are cases that don't get as much coverage. Many of them, the family members are here trying to get their cases covered, getting people to pay attention. People have been missing for 5, 10, 15 years. So that's part of what we're doing out here, Connell, is talking to those families and connecting them with law enforcement. Connell?
3: Yeah, that's the connect. I heard people say, oh, you have a great show to you, and I'm sure they watch your social media, but that's the people. I hear it all the time. They feel like they're connected to you because you actually care about the stories you're covering and stuff, so it's nice to be able to highlight that this week. Brian Enten in Vegas. By the way, we have a lot of coverage of this CrimeCon along with Brian. You got Marnie and Laura, Jesse, they're all out there as well all weekend. So CrimeCon, Las Vegas. Coming up, surging corporate profits and a booming stock market, not necessarily translating into gains for American workers. So we're going to dig in tonight on the growing gap between profits and pay. We'll be right back.
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3: Just here, not on Iran, but on Cuba, the commanding general Francis Donovan meeting with senior Cuban military commanders and other senior leaders from the Cuban military today. This meeting took place, we're told, at the perimeter of the naval station Guantanamo Bay, Cuba. It was said to have been a brief exchange on operational security matters. This, of course, comes as the U.S. pressure campaign on Cuba has been picking up. Now this.
29: A country cannot outsource its industrial commons, ignore strategic concentration, and expect to remain secure. For manufacturing is more than output on a balance sheet. It is a reservoir of practical capability.
3: So that's the Treasury Secretary Scott Bessent. Now, he gave a big policy speech earlier today at the Reagan National Economic Forum, which they're holding in California, spoke about reviving America's industrial base. Now, he's on the road, for the most part, promoting these Trump accounts. We've talked about these a lot, the administration's new investment accounts for children. They just launched the app yesterday. Interesting idea, expanding access to the market for the 38% of Americans maybe who don't own stocks, right? And it could do something to address an issue that we also have been talking a lot about lately. That's the disconnect between the stock market and this continued boom in the market, the surging corporate profits that we see, and the very bad feelings that we also hear about from Americans about the economy. So again, today was another good day for the market, all in the green to close out the week. But consumer sentiment in this country has literally never been worse. It's now at its lowest point. You see it at the end of this. Its lowest point since they started this survey. And, you know, our friend Greg Ipp, who's a regular guest from the Wall Street Journal, had some new numbers in his piece today that helped maybe to explain that disconnect. So Greg was talking about how there's a record divide between corporate profits and the pay that workers are receiving. He's looking at something called gross domestic income, which is similar to GDP. Wages and benefits now making up the lowest share since they started collecting that data in 1947. Corporate profits, meantime, now at the highest share in almost as long. So if we look at it another way and just try to understand this, it's pretty simple. I mean, wages have only grown by 3% since before the pandemic, but profits are up like 50%. Okay, think about that. A company's have increased their profits by 50%, people only making 3% more, and we have almost 4% in inflation. So that's the divide, right? That's the numbers on the divide. It's not necessarily anything new, but with the lightning growth of AI, it's only, you could argue, getting worse. I mean, some eye-popping new numbers just this week.

0: Anthropic, right? Think about it. It's only been around for like a couple of years. Anthropic's now valued at $900 billion. This other number, Micron, had a huge run-up in its stock earlier this week, until recently was a relatively boring kind of hardware company. That's a $1 trillion valuation, Micron. And selling its AI chips, anything AI, and you're going through the roof. And we haven't yet even talked about the potential for AI to replace human workers, which is obviously one of the concerns about the future. And a lot of people in Washington, Silicon Valley as well, are thinking about at least coming up with some solutions or proposals to that issue. And even the Pope's thinking about it. He spoke about it earlier this week while unveiling this encyclical on AI. Watch.
1: Only together, those who design systems and those affected by them, richer countries and poorer ones, institutions and individuals, power centers and peripheries, will we be able to build a future, not for a privileged few, but for the entire human family.
0: Now, Secretary Bessent, when he was speaking at this Reagan forum, talked about leveling the playing field for American workers. We're going to talk more about it. Caleb Silver was there covering it. Caleb's the editor-in-chief of Investopedia. And after we take a 60-second break, just a quick break, Caleb will join us live next. We'll be right back.
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14: People are worried about the fact that a lot of workers are going to be left out in this AI revolution while companies get more and more productive.
0: Let's make that the final point on AI, not only what you brought up, but how we kind of deal with it bigger picture. Like, I have a screen here of tech leaders who say they want AI to benefit everyone, and how, you know, Bezos says the bottom 50% shouldn't pay federal income tax, and Sam Altman favors some UBI or universal basic income, and Elon has talked about that as well. And where that's going, is that, you know, going to be more of the future conversation, or do you have a current administration who's going to be talking about hands-off approach to AI, let it grow, no regulation?
14: Well, they want to regulate it, but regulate it in a way that still allows companies to be productive and make the country more productive. That's very hard to do. But take that in stark contrast to what Jamie Dimon said this morning, where he said it's not about that. It's about work that gives people dignity. The whole reason people came to this country, his parents, grandparents, and people in the centuries before us, is they came here to work and build a better life. And work gives you dignity, gives you purpose, and then helps make the country better. So you got this divide going on right now, and that conversation was front and center here at the Reagan Forum.
0: Yeah, he's right. Now we all got to figure it out in real time, really fast, because of how fast this is all moving. Thank you, Caleb. Good stuff. Caleb Silver, Investopedia. The NASA administrator on the scene in Florida today after that huge explosion in the Blue Origin rocket, the potential impact on NASA's plans to return to the moon. That's next.
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0: So officials meeting today from Blue Origin and NASA. They're trying to get to the bottom of what was the largest rocket explosion in American history. New photos are just into us that show the aftermath of that explosion. And national correspondent Mills Hayes continues her reporting into all of this, joins us once again. So what are officials saying, Mills?
3: Connell, they're still investigating at this point. NASA Administrator Jared Isaacman is on the ground in Florida to try and figure out what caused the explosion of Jeff Bezos' New Glenn rocket. In the daylight, you can actually see just how much destruction was left behind when that rocket erupted into flames. Bezos calling it a very rough day and confirmed that all personnel were safely accounted for and that the company will rebuild and continue flying in the future. But this is the only launch pad that New Glenn rocket can actually launch from. A huge orange ball of fire lit up the sky in Florida when Blue Origin's rocket exploded during a late night engine firing test known as a hot fire. Witnesses say that nearby homes shook from the blast with a huge mushroom cloud visible from afar. And Blue Origin says that the rocket suffered what it called an anomaly. The rocket was preparing for next week's launch to send 48 Amazon Leo satellites into space for a worldwide internet network to compete with Elon Musk's Starlink. None of those satellites were on board, but the explosion is another setback for the New Glenn program, which has already faced delays and technical problems as Blue Origin tries to challenge SpaceX in the commercial space race. And Bezos did confirm that all the people that were there were safely accounted for. But the problem here is, Connell, that that launch pad is the only one that New Glenn rocket can launch from. And it could take a year before that launch pad is ready for a rocket to be launched from. And so this could really threaten the timeline of NASA's Artemis moon mission, because they were planning to use that New Glenn rocket in the coming years to actually send equipment like rovers and cargo to the moon to help build that permanent moon base. So the NASA administrator says that they are working to assess if the timeline has shifted, and we'll be waiting to see if it does impact when we could be sending humans back to the moon.
0: All right. Yeah. But like you said, in this case, at least no one got hurt. But boy, that was crazy. Bill's Hayes on that. All right. Thanks for joining us this week. Let's go to Washington. Blake joins us. Blake, I heard you and is this true? You, Chris Steirwalt and Mick Mulvaney are putting together a group. You guys are all going to play the banjo at the Freedom 250 event because a bunch of people canceled. Is that I thought I saw that somewhere. Is that not true?
4: I have zero musical talent, Connell. Absolutely none. But I hope you think I have a little news talent.
0: That's right. Good transition. Have a good show.
4: And I'll try to take it from here. All right, Connell, thank you. Have a great weekend. All right. Hello, good evening, and thanks for being with us tonight. I'm Blake Berman. So breaking tonight, the final determination. That's how the commander-in-chief described his next move with Iran just before meeting in the Situation Room. So is a deal to keep talking at the doorstep, or is the military about to come knocking? Also tonight, the inferno felt across Florida. Jeff Bezos' largest rocket going up in flames. A sight like this we have never seen before.
5: What is that? No.
6: It's, oh my God.
4: Yeah. So what does the explosion mean for NASA's ambitions?

0: Americans back on the moon? The former commander of the International Space Station tells us. Also this evening, America Outdoors. It's not officially summer yet, but it does feel like it for many. Tonight, why Secretary Robert F. Kennedy Jr. is in New England with a big message for Americans headed into or near the woods. Plus, new revelations. News Nation on the ground at CrimeCon as Alex Murdaugh's former housekeeper now shedding light on the overturned murder conviction that shocked the nation. Brian Enten is with us on what he is now learning. But first tonight, that final determination. President Trump revealing via social media today that he's set to make his next call on Iran. The commander-in-chief saying he'd be surrounded by his team inside the Situation Room. Now, if there's some sort of a deal, it would extend the ceasefire by 60 days and reopen the Strait of Hormuz. But the Treasury Secretary Scott Bessent saying today that removing the U.S. blockade of the strait could take some time.
1: Anything that's taken off is taken off slowly. There'll be milestones that the Iranian regime would have to meet.
0: So tonight, as we await that final determination, among the many questions, will the U.S. and Iran exchange words or weapons next? Victoria Coates, the president's former deputy national security advisor, back with us in moments. Robert Sherman, our man on the ground once again for us in the Middle East tonight. But we begin over at the White House and our Libby Dean on the North Lawn, just feet away from where that big meeting was held today. Libby.
2: Blake, President Trump spending 2 hours in the Situation Room today. A White House official just telling me that. Heading in, he said he'd make this final decision on this deal with Iran. Heading out, we haven't heard from him yet, only hearing from those White House officials. And President Trump laying out his terms heading in, including reopening the Strait of Hormuz without tolls or mines. In return, the U.S. would remove the blockade that's currently in place, has been there for weeks. Plus, the removal and destruction of Iran's enriched uranium. Just some of the points that President Trump made very clear in this lengthy post about 8 hours ago. Meanwhile, the Trump administration announcing these new sanctions on an Iran-based group for using fake U.S. companies to buy restricted items for Iran's military. As I mentioned, though, it's been over 8 hours since President Trump said he was going to make this final determination on a deal. Now we're heading out into the weekend, closing out another week here with a lot of uncertainty on where things stand on this deal. And President Trump still in the West Wing tonight, Blake.
0: Still in the West Wing on the North Lawn for us, Libby Dean. Libby, thank you. Back out to the region, our Robert Sherman once again tonight for us in the Gulf region with how they're taking things in there. Robert?
3: Hey there, Blake. Well, from the Iranian side of all of this, they have read and heard the president's wish list, his red lines, and they have said that is not what they have in mind. Their response here today is one in which they believe they are in the driver's seat, saying Trump must know that Iran, as the victor and conqueror of the field, sets the terms. Criticism for criticism, credit for credit, nothing for nothing. Of course, for the matters under negotiation, not his wishes. When it comes to the Iranian positions, of course, they've been very clear about the nuclear issue. They believe they have the right to enrich and the right to stockpile, which goes directly against what the president has to say. A big point of contention that they have revolves around the Strait of Hormuz. Who controls it? They say that should fall to them. And we heard from Iran's so-called Persian Gulf Strait Authority today that says no matter what the president has said, no matter what sanctions are handed down, there were new ones given by the Treasury Department today, they will continue to maintain control and dictate who is allowed to transit through the Strait of Hormuz or not. The Treasury Secretary, of course, saying when it comes to the easing of pressure on Iran, it would happen piece by piece over time as long as Iran meets any of these conditions. I would add this, Blake, in our conversations with sources familiar, they emphasize that the Memorandum of Understanding specifically doesn't have a lot of fine details in it. It really just charts the course for the 60 days of diplomacy. There are some details, but when you look at the president's red lines here, they view that as more the goalposts at the end of the 60 days, not what's required to get this off the ground. Blake?
0: Our Robert Sherman, live for us again once again tonight in the Middle East. Robert, thank you. So that memorandum of understanding, as Robert just outlined, not a lot of details in it, he reports tonight, could be the next step. But even then, that, as Robert just laid out, would just extend the timeline to talk and to negotiate. For now, the president says the items of, quote, far less importance have been agreed to. So will the

0: Commander-in-Chief's final determination lead to him to believing that Iran will indeed open up the strait and abandon its nuclear desires? Or is military action next? Victoria Coates is the former Deputy National Security Advisor to the President in his first term, back with us tonight. Victoria, thanks for being with us.
1: Of course, Blake. Good to see you.
0: You as well. So, here's what I sort of want to get from your perspective. If there's a memorandum of understanding, which, as Robert just outlined, doesn't actually have a lot of specific language in it, that would then kick off sort of 60 days. And then you would have to see if you can get to an agreement, would Iran abide by it? Would the strait open? Would they give up their nuclear material? How big is that gap, Victoria, from where we are tonight with this quote-unquote final determination to sort of the end ambitions?
1: Well, Blake, I think we're going to go into a critical 24 hours now, and the president will have to decide if what the Iranians have come back with satisfies his red lines. He laid them out very clearly early this afternoon. If we think, but the important thing is both of those things are processes. The strait doesn't open tomorrow. It can open pretty quickly, but the Iranians need to get rid of all of their mines and whatever else they have done to try to sabotage the strait. Obviously, the nuclear material is going to take time. It's going to be a process. And the important thing is that the president says no money will change hands until those benchmarks are met. So while that work is being done over the next 60 days, the Iranians don't get any money. And Secretary Bessent suggested yesterday that they're about 2 weeks out from feeling the end of their liquidity, stop having salaries being paid, that kind of thing. That's a big problem for them, and that may increase their sense of urgency.
0: You know, we heard from the secretary today as well, and he talked about the strait reopening and really the U.S. removing its blockade if it were to get to that point. And he said that there would have to be milestones that the Iranian regime would have to meet. Why do we believe that Iran would hit milestones?
1: Well, because they're desperate. There's no other reason. In the past, they haven't been desperate. They felt like they have the upper hand. They felt like they could get concessions from the United States just to engage in negotiations. That's been the pattern for years now. Now what they've got is an administration that's been dealing out the pain to them and willing to accept a fair amount of pain on our side to get to this kind of negotiation, which is a real negotiation, not where they just kind of declare what they want. So I think the secretary is correct. You know, the blockade that they have on so-called blockade on the strait is not as strong as ours. They need to get those molecules moving, I would say, more than we do. So that gives them a big incentive to get to yes.
0: You know, you mentioned the pain on our side, a lot of it, which involves gas prices / the economy. We heard something fascinating today from the CEO of Chevron, who said this earlier this morning, before the president came out with his post, but nonetheless said this earlier this morning. I want to play it, and then we'll pick it up.
2: We have 6 ships inside the strait right now with our cargoes. All of them are chartered, so they're owned by a third party, and we don't ultimately make the call. The ship owner decides whether or not he wants to put his vessel and his crew through the strait. There still has been kinetic activity this week, some of which has been reported in the media, some of which has not. There have been vessels that have been in transit that have suffered attacks.
3: More than what we've heard of in the press?
2: Yes.
0: Is the reality here, Victoria, that no matter what happens going forward, it's going to be how much risk the companies are willing to accept there in the strait before the ships start going through, before that oil gets out, and before oil prices drop?
1: Well, I think risk is always your issue when you're dealing with the strait and you're dealing with Iran under its current leadership. But one thing that is already changing is how much dependency there is for the Gulf energy producers on the strait. And so we have UAE developing their massive new pipeline. We have Saudi increasing their capacity, talks with Qatar about a natural gas line. You know, what Iran has essentially done to itself is created an asset of diminishing value for themselves, because nobody wants to be held hostage like this anymore. There are some commodities, such as fertilizer, that they can continue to block, that you can't move those the same way. But that's nothing compared to oil and gas. And so, you know, I want to see the strait open. I want those Chevron molecules that Mike was talking about, to right. come through the strait. But at the same time, we have other options now. Hmm.
0: What does your gut tell you? You said it's going to be a consequential 24 hours. As you know, as well as anyone, you can never really get into the mind of the president. But you've been in the room with him in moments like this. What do you think happens next, Victoria?
1: Well, he tends to surprise us. So, you know, my gut feeling
0: that's one
1: is
0: way
1: that
0: to
1: we
0: put
1: will probably... You get used to it after a while.
0: Okay.
1: I think, you know, we're either going to get to this deal. Probably we'll know that tonight. If we don't hear anything tonight, I would suspect we're heading back to some hostilities.
0: All right, we'll leave it there. Victoria Coates, former Deputy National Security Advisor. We always thank you for your time and expertise. Thanks, Victoria.
1: Thanks, Blake.
0: Of course. All right. By the way, U.S. force is now tracking and trying to stop 120 ghost tankers, as they're described, that are moving through secret routes. This is part of the back and forth here. They're carrying about 150 million barrels worth of oil. Add it all up, about $14 billion, just some of the ongoings there in and around the street tonight. All right, still to come this evening, the most stunning video that you will see anywhere, not just today, but possibly for quite some time. It's Jeff Bezos' moon rocket exploding on the launch pad. Man, my gosh, that sight. They're now picking up the pieces and trying to figure out what's next. The setback now complicating NASA's plan to put a base on the moon. How long will that take now? Plus, talk about a thrill ride. 8 students on a field trip getting stranded for hours at the very top of a Texas roller coaster. That rescue, straight ahead.
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12: 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Yeah. I can't do this.
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5: A surreal scene. Cape Canaveral, Florida, late last night. That's the Blue Origin rocket, the New Glenn, exploding during a routine test on the launch pad there. That rocket, uncrewed, and thankfully no one hurt anywhere near that blast. The U.S. military now working with the Bezos-backed company to assess what went wrong. Our Mills Hayes with the very latest on this setback, at least for the moment. Mills?
6: Right, Blake. NASA Administrator Jared Isaacman, he's on the ground with investigators to figure out what caused the explosion of Jeff Bezos' New Glenn rocket. And you can see just how much destruction was left behind in the daylight. Blue Origin's rocket was set to bring cargo, moon buggies, and other equipment to the moon to help build a permanent base there in the coming years. But its launch pad, it's now destroyed, and that could take more than a year to repair. Overnight, we saw a huge orange ball of fire light up the sky in Florida when the rocket exploded during a late-night engine firing test known as a hot fire. Witnesses say that nearby homes shook from the blast with a huge mushroom cloud visible from afar.
7: That is crazy. Wow. And not normal.
8: Uh-oh.
7: Oh, man.
8: Oh, no, that's an explosion. Sam?
9: We heard a big boom as we're looking out where Blue Origin was set up today.
6: Bezos on X calling it a very rough day and adding that the company will rebuild. But Elon Musk, whose company SpaceX is competing with Blue Origin, he responded saying ad astra per aspera, a Latin phrase meaning to the stars through hardship. NASA Administrator Jared Isaacman says that investigators will have to assess the impact to NASA's moon mission schedule, and it could be delayed because of this explosion here, Blake.
5: Yeah, what part of the fallout with this? Mills Hayes on it for us tonight. Mills, thank you. All right, back with us. He is the editor of NASA Watch, former NASA employee Keith Cowing, and Leroy Chow, former NASA astronaut, commander of the International Space Station. He's also the author of Dinner with an Astronaut. Maybe you're having some dinner right now and listening to the author of Dinner with an Astronaut. Gentlemen, hello to you both.
10: I got it here.
5: You got the book there. How about that,
10: Keith? Supposed to be reading it.
5: Leroy, you're the rocket scientist. For those of us that are not rocket scientists, explain to us how that happened. What happened?
11: The root cause, of course, is not known, but what was going on was called a static hot fire test, which means you ignite all the engines and you check the engines out, you check the propellant flow system out, but the rocket is still securely latched to the pad, and, you know, it's intended to make sure everything's going to go well on launch day, which is, you know, would be done shortly before, and obviously something went very wrong. It's too early to tell exactly what it was, but the bad news is not only was the rocket destroyed, the launch pad was very, very critically damaged. So it's going to take, like your correspondent said, perhaps a year.

0: or more to repair.
1: You know, Keith, hopefully you're watching Leroy and myself. It was literally at this time 1 week ago when the Starship, right, went up, and that was important. The reason why we were carrying it live was because that's sort of one of the next steps that you need to check off the box in order to go back to the moon. And, you know, Blue Origin is involved in that process as well. And so now the question is with the Starship, which, by the way, was grounded this week by the FAA, and this wild sight in Florida last night, how set back is NASA this evening when it comes to going back to the moon, Keith?
2: It could be significant. NASA has its own rocket to launch crew, but it doesn't have its own lander. So it went to two different companies with their own launch vehicles to provide landing systems. They're different, but they accomplish the same task. As you mentioned, the Starship from SpaceX is grounded. They haven't really done a complete flight with that yet, plus some on-orbit docking and a bunch of other stuff. And now Blue Origin has lost their rocket entirely, and the launch of a scaled-down version of that lander, which was going to happen later this year, is obviously going to be delayed. So you add that all in, and the race that we seem to be in with China to get there first, and unless somebody can pull a rabbit out of their hat, everything's going to be moving to the right and
1: Give
2: not
1: me
2: to the
1: give me
2: left.
1: a give me a year, because it's supposed to be 2028 now. What, given the last week, what do you think?
2: Add a year.
1: Out of year, Leroy?
0: I mean, it's certainly going to be delayed. I mean, it was already a very aggressive schedule to say we're going to land Americans back on the moon by the end of 2028. This certainly set us back a bit. Now, there's some things that they could try to do. You know, if Blue Origin is able to get a prototype lander or a test article ready to go, it's not out of the question. They could launch it on a SpaceX Falcon Heavy. Their competitors, yes, but in the Artemis program with NASA's influence, all the commercial teams are going to be team players, and that's not out of the question. So I'd say it's still possible, but definitely a setback.
1: I just want to step back for a second because, as we're talking about setbacks and all that, it's remarkable, absolutely remarkable where these companies are right now and what they are able to do, and that we are so close. Can you explain, Leroy and Keith, and Leroy, I'll start with you, just sort of where we are in the moment and the ability to close that gap?
0: Sure. Well, we had the flight test of Starship was not perfect, but flight tests are flight tests. So they had some anomalies. They had some big wins on it. The new Raptor engine seems to perform very well. The booster performed well, except only one Raptor relit on its way down. The ship did very well. The heat shield did extremely well compared to previous times. The redesigned propulsion system seems to perform well. So I think they had a lot of wins even overall, even though people are saying, well, it wasn't a successful flight test. No flight test ever is 100% successful. New Glenn was doing well. They had recovered boosters. They were getting ready. They got cleared from their latest mishap to fly again, and then this happened. So now SpaceX has to clear up their mishap with the FAA, and it is definitely a setback, but they're all moving forward. But you're right, the commercial companies are doing amazing things.
1: Keith, I got to run, but real quick, your dose of optimism on this is?
2: Yeah, there was another explosion a few years back with Northrop Grumman. Their vehicle then went up on SpaceX. My understanding is with the Falcon Heavy, as Leroy mentioned, it's all about the shroud and the thing you put in there. And they were already making a big shroud for some of the Department of Defense payloads. So it's just making the right side of sh and of course, Jared's going to say, hey, guys, sit down. We're going to do this. And they're going to look at him and say, yes, sir, because he's paying the bills at the end of the day.
1: As Elon Musk said to Jeff Bezos, to the stars through hardship. By the way, fun fact, that is the state motto of Kansas. Learned something today. Gentlemen, thank you so much. Keith Cowling, Leroy Chow, appreciate you both. By the way, the total amount of thrust generated by the New Glenn rocket is the equivalent to 167 standard airline engines running at maximum power. Again, awe-inspiring, a setback for the moment. All right, still to come, a shocking new theory from Alex Murdaugh's housekeeper. She tells our Brian Enton why she believes Murdaugh may not have acted alone.
3: I have never mentioned names, and I'm not going to mention names because, lawsuits.
1: Not going to mention them because of lawsuits. Plus, he is

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7: New growth and inflation numbers and what they mean for American consumers. I'm Mike Vaccaro, News Nation Washington Bureau Chief. The American economy grew slower than originally thought in the first quarter of 2026. The Commerce Department reporting that gross domestic product rose by 1.6% from January to March, but that's down from a previous calculation of 2%. This, as an important measure of inflation, shows that consumer prices rose 3.8% in April. That is the highest level in 3 years. Economists anticipate continued slowing momentum in the economy as the Iran war accelerates and inflation dampens consumer sentiment. Buried in the data, the new federal figures show that overall economic activity is largely driven by artificial intelligence and related spending. Now, economists have noted a silver lining in the new economic numbers, low unemployment claims, indicating a stable jobs market. I'm Mike Vaccaro, and this is the News Nation Political Minute.
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11: Bottom of the hour, 6:30 here on the East Coast tonight. The top story, President Trump making what he described earlier today as his final determination on a deal to potentially extend the ceasefire in the war with Iran. Earlier today, the president saying he was meeting in the Situation Room to decide on what to do next. On the other side of the

0: World. It's 6:30 in the morning in Singapore, where the Secretary of War, Pete Hegseth, is taking part today in meetings with top defense leaders from around the world. The Secretary also meeting with U.S. troops in Singapore, discussing the war with Iran.
1: 2 days ago now, in the cabinet meeting, sitting right next to him, he looks in the camera and says, well, Iran can either do it the right way, with a deal across the table, or they can deal with my guy on the left. That happened to be me. But it's not me. It's you guys.
0: Up in the morning, 6:30 there in Singapore, is our Kelly Meyer live for us this evening as she is traveling with the Secretary. Kelly, good morning.
2: Good morning, Blake, and good evening to you there in Washington. So we are getting ready for Secretary Hegseth's remarks this morning, his main remarks at this conference. And it comes really just as President Trump wrapped up that Situation Room meeting, still no deal reached. This is something that really has been hanging over this conference. You know, this is a focus on the Indo-Pacific region, but certainly this has been the elephant in the room here at this major defense summit here in Singapore. We also know that Secretary Hegseth really has made no mention of Iran in his meetings so far with leaders here in Asia. He met with Singapore, Vietnam, Thailand, Malaysia, and all of those readouts. No mention of Iran there. As you mentioned, though, he did speak with those troops, the sailors, Marines, and Army soldiers on board the USS Boxer, about that moment in the cabinet meeting where the president said, you can make a deal or you can talk to the guy on my left. And I tried to ask Secretary Hegseth about that moment. Here's what he told me. Secretary Hegseth, do you think Iran is going to have to deal with the guy on Trump's left, as you put it?
3: We'll see.
2: And Blake, Asian leaders here are quietly or not so quietly questioning American priorities at this moment. The Vietnamese leader gave the keynote address on Friday night, last night here, and he really talked about the Strait of Hormuz and saying how it could be, quote, a flashpoint to throw the rest of the world into turmoil. Blake.
0: Live tonight, traveling alongside the Secretary, Kelly. Thank you. All right, news coming into our newsroom tonight from our affiliates all across the country, starting with our Dallas Nexstar station, KDAF, where the Dallas fire chief says they were preparing to evacuate residents for a gas leak in the minutes before a massive explosion destroyed an apartment building there. At least three dead tonight, five as well, hurt in that five-alarm fire. The owner of the apartment complex saying a subcontractor was working in an area when a gas line was then hit. Up to New York, our affiliate PIX 11, following a big story for commuters in the Big Apple. An Amtrak maintenance vehicle near Penn Station erupting in flames today, forcing widespread delays and travel headaches. That fire damaging overhead wires and a track and injuring five workers as well. This evening, Amtrak, New Jersey Transit, and the Long Island Railroad are back up and running, albeit with delays. Out to the Midwest tonight, our Michigan affiliate, Wood TV, where one man is in custody after plowing his SUV into Detroit's airport today. Now, witnesses say the driver jumped the curve, drove around cement safety barriers, and then crashed through the terminal entrance. That incident, as you might imagine, forced a temporary shutdown of one of the terminals there. It marks the second crash of its kind at that airport in less than 4 months. Back to New York, PIX 11. In New York, things looking a bit calmer outside an immigration detention center in New Jersey. That, of course, not the scene last night when nine anti-ICE protesters were arrested after clashing with ICE agents. The DHS Secretary, Mark Wayne Mullen, taking to social media, writing that, quote, rioters bit, kicked, and punched law enforcement officers. Agents retaliated with pepper spray, he said. Demonstrators have been outside that facility for days, claiming conditions inside are dire. Well, from our Nexstar affiliate, Who13, this is in Iowa, the former head of that state's largest school district, sentenced to 2 years in prison today. The former Des Moines superintendent, Ian Roberts, pleading guilty in January to lying about being a U.S. citizen and illegally possessing firearms. Now, at the time of his arrest last year, he tried to escape on foot from a high school issued vehicle before being caught by state troopers. After serving the sentence, Roberts will have to turn himself in to ICE

0: for deportation. Down in Texas now, our Houston station, KIAH, and a group of Texas students facing a different kind of suspension after a roller coaster malfunctioned and left them stranded 100 feet above Galveston's Pleasure Pier. My goodness, would you look at that? 8 riders stranded in the air for the 4 hours it took the Galveston Fire Department to rescue them. 4 hours. Thankfully, here, none of the riders were hurt. The cause of that malfunction has yet to be determined. Down to the Big Easy now from our New Orleans Next Star station, WGNO. A fleet of toll ships have anchored in the Big Easy today as part of the Sail 250 tour, of course, to celebrate America's upcoming big birthday. The public will be able to tour the historic ships from Peru, Chile, Sweden, the Netherlands, and even climb aboard the U.S. Coast Guard's own Cutter Eagle, which was built in 1936, some 90 years ago. The Sail 250 tour will continue Monday, June 1st, where that flotilla will head to Norfolk, Virginia, before making stops in Baltimore and New York up the East Coast. It'll spend the 4th of July wrapping up in Boston. Well, still to come tonight, the great outdoors coming with some risk this summer. You know, it's starting to feel really good, at least here in the Mid-Atlantic, probably where you are as well. So what's going to happen? Folks are starting to get outside, right? But there's a new warning tonight from Robert F. Kennedy Jr., why he took to New England today to discuss what you need to know. Plus, we are live at CrimeCon, a convention dedicated to true crime and mystery. Brian Enten joining us on the other side.
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5: All right, live look now. Would you look at this? Adirondack Park in New York. Some of the best hiking trails there lead up to Cascade Mountain. And if you're there or elsewhere gearing up for a hike this weekend, maybe just getting outdoors because the weather is absolutely stunning, starting to get towards summer, be sure to cover up because tick bites are spiking. The CDC is now showing that ER visits related to tick bites are now hitting its highest levels in nearly a decade. The Northeast here is being hit the hardest, as you can see, from Maine all the way down to Virginia. But when you actually compare to basically like a decade past, it's the Midwest that's getting hit the worst compared to any other region in the country right now. And of course, with the bite comes the fears of Lyme disease. Today, the HHS Secretary Robert F. Kennedy Jr. pledging to combat it during an event in the Northeast.
6: And today, led by the Trump administration, we're launching one of the most ambitious federal efforts ever to undertake combat Lyme disease, accelerate research, and improve care for parents and families.
5: At that event, I spoke moments ago with Dr. Stephanie Herodopoulos, who is the interim Surgeon General. Dr. Stephanie Herodopoulos, thanks for being with us tonight. Appreciate it as you join us from New Hampshire. So let's start here, which is, why is this happening? It's starting to make its way across the country and into the headlines. And what do you think the public needs to know?
7: Well, May is Lyme Disease Awareness Month, so it's very timely for Secretary Kennedy to mandate us to talk about this and increase the awareness of the problem. You know, Lyme disease is not new. It has been spreading, and we have more ticks that are infected with it. So we have ticks in all 50 states, unfortunately, that do carry the Borrelia burgdorferi bacteria that causes Lyme disease. Now, we can avoid being bit by a tick in the first place. And there are some measures to do that. But 31 million Americans per year annually, unfortunately, are bit by ticks. Now, a half a million are diagnosed with Lyme disease, and 20% of them, unfortunately, do have persistent symptoms despite being treated.
5: Yeah, so you talk about the symptoms. For example, there's a few stages here. Rash, joint stiffness, swollen lymph nodes, and then it seems to get sort of worse from there or rougher from there in stage two and stage three. It's obviously one thing, doctor, to say, okay, we have this issue. For example, it's especially worse in the moment in the Northeast and the Midwest. It's another thing to say, okay, we want the public to address this, but is there anything actually that the government can do about it?
7: Well, there are just preventing getting bit by a tick. Things that you could do by the CDC just put out a new awareness campaign called No Time for Lyme. There's new CDC recommendations. You can find that on their website. We are also making sure that we have interagency collaboration with NIH and FDA and CDC and ARPA-H all coming together for rapid innovation. And you're going to see the cavalry coming for better diagnostic tests and better treatments coming forward. Typically, doxycycline antibiotic is treated, is used to treat Lyme disease.
5: Where are things on a possible vaccine?
7: Well, that's years away. And what I know is that it's in early stages of research. And what I know is actually you would need multiple boosters. So really, we need to decrease the tick population that is out in, the, especially concentrated in the Northeast. And Secretary Kennedy announced a partnership with the National Centers of Excellence in New England to be able to put some bait boxes out so where the deer are going to eat and hopefully decrease the amount of, you know, ticks that are on them because they are carrying that. The white-footed mouse is what carries, unfortunately, this bacteria, and they're moving it around. So between those two hosts, that's what's the problem. So if we treat with bait boxes, the mice will eat it, and they hopefully will not get infected with the Borrelia bacteria that is spreading the Lyme disease.
5: Let me leave you with this. This is obviously personal for the secretary. He's mentioned that every member of his immediate family has had Lyme disease. He's also made some controversial statements about it in the past. For example, here he was up on Capitol Hill.
8: Did you say Lyme disease is a highly likely militarily engineered bioweapon?
9: I probably did say that.
5: Why is he the right messenger for this?
7: Look, he is passionate about this issue, and finally, these patients are actually being seen. We are trying to make the invisible disease visible right now, and I tell you, there's millions of people that live, unfortunately, with this disease and many other tick-borne vector diseases that he is bringing light to. Who knows how it originally started, but let me tell you what, he is taking action right now with prevention, with better diagnostics and better treatments, and the cavalry is on its way. And I want to give hope to the people who suffer every day with this illness.
5: All right, we'll leave it there. Dr. Stephanie Herodopoulos with us tonight in New Hampshire. Thank you.
7: Thank you.
5: By the way, the CDC estimates there's an average of 476,000 cases of Lyme disease each year. For context, that is four times the number of chickenpox cases. And tonight, the government says it's on the case. All right, well, still to come, a new theory emerges in the murders of Alex Murdaugh's wife and son. Are Brian Enten in Vegas? Not for Vegas stuff, for CrimeCon. What do you got on this one?
10: Hey, Blake. Yeah, when it comes to the Murdaugh case, we've got some new information. I actually just interviewed their housekeeper who had some explosive things to say, which I'm going to play for you. We're also at CrimeCon. This is like the world's biggest true crime conference. What was your name again?
11: Lori.
10: Lori, I just met Lori. We got a lot of News Nation fans out here.
11: Thank you, Lori.
10: Thank you. We're going to have more coming up after the break, Blake.
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31: There he goes again. 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
32: That's what Liam wants.
31: That's what we all want.
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5: In the original Alex Murdaugh trial, is speaking out. Alex Murdaugh, of course, found guilty of murdering his wife and son in 2023. But just had that conviction overturned this month due to jury tampering. Blanca Simpson is Murdaugh's former housekeeper who spent years inside the family home. And now she's telling our Brian Enten what she believes, in part, happened that night. Brian joins us now from CrimeCon in Las Vegas. What'd she tell you, Brian?
10: Yeah, this was really interesting, Blake. She's one of the people who's here at CrimeCon. Blanca was the Murdaugh family housekeeper. She testified at the trial, as you said, was a big part of the trial. And so I sat down with her. Now there's going to be another trial, as we know, because remember Becky Hill, the clerk, was influencing the jurors. So he's now been granted a new trial. But she was telling me that she actually believes that there were other people who were involved in helping to try and clean up from the murder who she thinks have never been arrested. And she lives in that small town, and she didn't want to name names, but it was just interesting that even now she believes that there are people who have not been prosecuted.

0: executed. Listen to a little bit of what she told me.
1: I believed his original plan that he had. It didn't go as planned.
2: Who do you think it could be in terms of who you think could also be involved?
1: I do not. I have never mentioned names, and I'm not going to mention names because, lawsuits.
0: So she doesn't want to name names, Blake, but I just never heard her talk about that before. She's done other interviews, but I had never heard her explain that she actually thinks that there are other people out there, not necessarily involved in the murders themselves, but who knew about it and who helped attempt to try to clean up the crime scene.
3: Well, what do you make of her saying names plural? Like that would lead you to believe maybe multiple people, yeah.
0: Yeah, I asked her, do you know who these people are? And she said yes, but she's concerned because they all live in the same small town. And she mentioned, she doesn't want to deal with a lawsuit. And I said, well, have you ever gone to the police and told them? And she said no, that they've never asked her about it. So she's never named those names. But you never know with the new trial coming up. It could be interesting. Hmm. There could be some twists.
3: So you're in Vegas right now. I'm sure there's a lot of folks who have always wanted to hang out with Brian Enten in Las Vegas. You were there, though, for CrimeCon. What's going on?
0: Yeah, it's cool. I mean, look, it's a little quiet right now. It's kind of slowing down for the day, but there's these booths all over the place. This is, the thing I'm most obsessed with, though, Blake. They call them courtroom critters. I got to show you. This is Georgia. Oh. And basically, obviously a Great Dane, but what they do is they go to the courtrooms and they sit with children who have to testify at cases who are nervous to testify. And dogs like Georgia will literally sit up in the little box where they testify and they can just pet them and sort of be next to the kids the whole time so they feel more comfortable. Just awful cases where they have to testify, abuse, that kind of thing. So this has been one of my favorite parts of CrimeCon. She's great. I mean, they're all such sweet dogs, Blake.
3: So kind of like normally you think of therapy dogs at a hospital, maybe.
0: I just lost you 1 second, Blake. Hold on. I got to plug back in. My IFB came out when I was petting Georgia. Hold on.
3: Here's what Brian's doing. So the way that Brian and I talk to each other.
0: I got you back.
3: You got me? All right. That's his IFB into his ear. I was going to say to you, the way that you think of therapy dogs, essentially, for hospitals. But you're saying that one of the things that they're not displaying, but obviously showing the amazing kindness that they do for kids.
0: Yeah. And there was, how many of them were out here today? There's been 5 or 6, right?
4: Yeah.
0: All different. I mean, there's small ones, there's big ones, and they come from all over the country. But what they do, again, is they literally sit next to the children. Mm. Georgia doesn't love the camera. They sit next to the kids when they have to testify in court. And I just thought I never heard of it before. I just thought it was so cool.
3: Wow. Thanks for showing it to us. Brian Enten, in the middle of all the action there tonight. Brian, appreciate you, brother. Thank you. By the way, CrimeCon, expecting 6,000 true crime lovers to attend the event this weekend. The founder shared in a recent interview that 80% of the attendees, how about this? 80% of the attendees there are women. Brian and a bunch of the News Nation team out there in Vegas tonight. Well, I thank you for being with us here tonight as well. Hope you have a great weekend. We'll be back on Monday. I'm Blake Berman. I send it on up to New York now and Elizabeth Vargas, who takes it over from here.
5: Good evening, everyone. I'm Elizabeth Vargas. We begin tonight with serious concerns of stopping the deadly, fast-spreading Ebola outbreak before it's too late and before it spreads to even more countries. Right now, the virus is ripping through the Congo, where officials report more than 1,000 cases and hundreds of deaths. It has also crossed the border into Uganda. The head of the World Health Organization traveled to the epicenter of the outbreak zone today, where he assessed this will not be an easy problem to solve.
6: There are many challenges, especially in containing this outbreak. It's a very complex outbreak.
7: The kind of support we're asking, the amount of support we're asking, is still not received.
5: Now, according to the CDC, America is Ebola-free right now, as far as we know, and to keep it that way, the U.S. had arranged to have any Americans exposed to the virus quarantined in Kenya.

0: instead of coming back home. Starting today, they were to be housed in a 50-bed isolation unit at a local Air Force base. But Kenya's high court has rejected that plan and barred anyone from entering Kenya who is infected or was exposed to the virus, citing a, quote, imminent threat to life. Some officials at the CDC had already voiced issues with this plan, specifically the level of care any Americans would be getting at those units in Kenya compared to here at home. Now, this is all coming to a head with the World Cup less than 2 weeks away. As many as 10 million people around the world are expected to travel here for the games. Starting this morning, New York's JFK Airport, the busiest for international travels, became the fourth hub to screen all travelers who've been to the Congo, Uganda, or South Sudan. Ebola screening was already underway at major airports in Washington, Houston, and Atlanta. The problem is these screenings may not catch everyone infected with the virus. Symptoms typically don't show up until about 10 days after infection. Former CDC Director Tom Friedan told our own Leland Vitter that the risk of widespread transmission in the U.S. is low, but he's worried that the world is way behind on this outbreak, and more worried that the U.S. has dropped its guard in the long run.
1: What does worry me is that we have weaker defenses. We've let down our guard with cuts to the CDC. And whatever you can say about the World Health Organization, there are lots of problems with that organization. There's no one else who can go into a place like Northern DRC and bring health workers from multiple countries to help the local communities respond. So we need to keep our defenses up.
0: Let's get right to it now with reaction from another former CDC director, Robert Redfield. He handled three Ebola outbreaks during his tenure. It's great, doctor, to have you back on the show. So the WHO said today that the death rate for this outbreak is, quote, huge, and it's spreading faster than they can respond. The problem here is that it was spreading for 6 weeks before anyone detected it. It's the first time in history Ebola has spread so far before detection. What happened? What went wrong?
2: Well, you know, Elizabeth, I think that's a really important point. I mean, clearly this time we had almost 100 cases before it was recognized that we had an Ebola outbreak. Part of the problem is a technical problem. The virus strain that caused this Ebola outbreak, the Bunju Bayou strain, that strain that had really caused an outbreak in 2007 and 2012. So no one's seen that strain for, you know, over 13, 14 years. And the normal strains that we confront, Sudan and Zaire, those strains are actually picked up by the current tests that we have. But this strain, the Bundibugyo strain, is not detected by those assays. So when they had people come in and they tested them, they tested negative for Ebola. And it wasn't until later that they figured out that they needed to get a different assay for a strain that they hadn't seen in 14 years. And that's when they began to realize we had a significant outbreak.
0: But even with, you know, the faulty testing early on and the late detection, the United States only learned of this outbreak 9 days after the WHO detected it. Why the delay? Why weren't we notified sooner?
2: So I don't know the answer to that. You know, I'd have to double check on that. I would assume that we became aware of it simultaneously, but so I don't really know the answer to that, Elizabeth. I will look into that to see if there's any reality to that. I think we found out, pretty much around May 15th.
0: Yep.
2: In that time frame. Already this outbreak, and this is why it's so important, and I think you reported it already, this already, even though it's less than 15 days since they first reported it, it's already the third largest outbreak of Ebola in the world. The initial one in 2014, the largest one, 28,610 people, the baby we knew in West Africa. Then the second largest outbreak was the one that I did pretty much in the same area as this outbreak, a little south. And during that outbreak, was about 3,470 individuals. Both of those outbreaks lasted, the one I did would lasted about 22 months. The West African outbreak lasted around 26 months. So you are right. This is something that's likely to go on, unfortunately, for a while. And these numbers, I won't be surprised if this does

0: become the second largest outbreak that we've ever
1: had in history. The WHO is urging countries not to impose travel bans because it says they don't work. But Uganda has closed its border with the Congo, and the Trump administration is barring anyone infected with the virus and any travelers who've just simply been in the region in the last 21 days from entering the country. Will this work to keep Ebola out of the United States?
0: Well, I think, you know, it will be an attempt to minimize the sporadic cases that we see. I won't be surprised if we don't have one or two or three sporadic cases as we saw
1: here in the U.S.
0: Yeah, it's because we saw them in 2014, if you remember.
1: We had
0: around. But and I'm only saying that because of the World Cup coming, a lot of travel. It depends on how much of this virus does it get into outside the DRC, does it get into Uganda? But clearly it's going to be, you know, a regional outbreak that's going to be substantial with Uganda, DRC. It may get into South Sudan. You know, I'm still concerned it could get into Rwanda. There's some cases along the Rwanda border.
1: Right. So,
0: and it sneaks into Tanzania, and it will be a regional outbreak, a very serious regional outbreak.
1: The administration was planning to open a quarantine treatment unit today in Kenya for infected Americans or Americans exposed to the virus, but a judge in Kenya just blocked it, citing a, quote, imminent threat to life. Kenya's largest doctors union accused the Kenyan government of making a backroom deal, that's their word for it, with the United States in exchange for money to open this unit. The doctors called the deal, quote, disgusting, and said, quote, if it's too dangerous for America, it's too dangerous for Kenya. What do you make of that really very forceful, strong reaction from within Kenya to this proposed unit for Americans?
0: Yeah, unfortunately, I think from the United States perspective, it was not a good decision. As you mentioned, this strain of virus has a significant mortality. Right now, it's running around 30%. And this virus is a little less than the Zairean strain that I confronted, had a 70% mortality. This virus usually has a mortality in the 30 to 40%.
1: We heard 50% from the WHO today.
0: Yeah, I think if I look at the historical two outbreaks, it's as I said, somewhere between 30 and 40, but you could say 30 to 50. I wouldn't argue with you. But I think the real reality for Americans and other people to get it, to survive, is the highest quality medical care you can have.
1: Right.
0: And I personally believe that's here in the United States. And when I was confronted with the West African outbreak, I was involved in setting up a treatment unit here in Baltimore, and we set up treatment units in Emory. We set them up, as you know, we have them in Nebraska. We actually set up about 13
1: right.
0: treatment in the United States. And personally, I think the Americans should come back to America and get care in America by people that are trained to take care of them in America. It's a very complicated disease to take care of once they're in the final stages of Ebola with organ failure.
1: Yeah.
0: I think it's very unlikely that we can give them the same level of health care in Africa. Germany, they're really good at this.
1: That's where we have that one American doctor who is infected,
0: but
1: who's now being treated.
0: Not Africa. I think it's a mistake.
1: Okay.
0: I'm actually glad with the decision that the Kenyan doctors and government made today, because maybe now America will reconsider and set up Emory, you know, Hopkins, you know, my own institution, Maryland.
1: Put a unit there. Okay.
0: Put our units there.
1: All right, Dr. Robert Redfield, important stuff, scary stuff, as we've got all these millions of people heading to America for the World Cup in a couple of weeks. Packed stadiums, packed trains, packed airplanes. Feels like a Petri dish, but who knows? Really appreciate you coming on. Thank you so much.
0: Yeah, thanks a lot.
1: All right. NASA's lawyers could be in for a late night tonight of poring over small print. Just 2 days after signing a contract with Jeff Bezos's rocket company, Blue Origin, their newest contractor was put to the test, and it was, in every sense, a spectacular failure.
2: Sam?
1: All right, these are just some of the cell phone video reactions to Blue Origin's New Glenn rocket blowing up on the launch pad in Florida last night. People reported their houses were shaking miles away from where the explosion happened. Thankfully, nobody was hurt. Egos, however, may be a bit bruised. Bezos wrote on X, quote, "Very rough day, but we'll rebuild whatever needs rebuilding and get back to flying." It is not clear yet how this could impact that NASA deal that was signed just this week to land rovers on the moon. But it's clearly a major setback for Blue Origin and Bezos as he tries to challenge Elon Musk's SpaceX in the space race. Musk reacted on X, as you might imagine Musk would, and said, quote, "Most unfortunate, rockets are hard." It's a remarkable role reversal from the last time a rocket blew up on the launch pad 10 years ago, back in 2016. It was a SpaceX rocket that erupted in a fireball, and the failure set Musk's company back by years. Now, SpaceX could be just days away from the biggest IPO of all time. The company's reportedly looking at a valuation of $1.8 trillion when it goes public, and that would make Elon Musk the world's first trillionaire. Yes, I said trillionaire, with a T and 12 zeros. Joining me now is NASA astronaut Terry Virts. We're not going to ask you about Elon Musk maybe becoming a trillionaire, but I will ask you about this explosion last night. The blast was massive. It was the equivalent of 500 Tomahawk missiles exploding in the same spot at the same time. If it was just a launch pad test and not even a real flight, why was so much fuel on board?
3: Well, it was a test, so as part of the test, they actually have to fuel and defuel the rocket, so that was part of the thing. I've heard some analysis. This was actually, I think, the largest explosion from a rocket ever in America and the second largest in history. The Soviet Union had this massive N-1 rocket back in 1969, so that was an amazing explosion. It looked like a nuclear bomb. You can see in these videos, it reminds me of the war in Ukraine. You know, their Ukrainians just bombed this Russian refinery and it looked like a volcano. It was such a massive explosion. So
1: what was supposed to happen last night? Like, what if it had all gone well, what would have happened?
3: Well, they would have, you know, loaded the rocket. I think it was going to be a dry of engine firing test, and then they were going to get the fuel off the rocket. So fueling is actually one of the most dangerous parts of any space mission. For the space shuttle, we didn't put the crew on board the shuttle until it was actually fueled. For SpaceX, they actually fuel while the crew's on board, but there's so much liquid oxygen, which is a dangerous chemical. And in this case, Jeff Bezos uses, the Blue Origin uses methane as the fuel. It's a dangerous process just to put the fuel in and out. And you could see that it looks like a nuclear explosion.
1: Yeah.
3: It was quite a blast. It destroyed, unfortunately, a lot of the launch pads. So they'll get back to flying. It's just going to take some time.
1: Yeah, and by the way, the damage to the launch pad is what people are actually most concerned about because that's extremely difficult to repair. This was supposed to be a test. And I know they're all investigating now. It's going to take a while to know exactly what went wrong. But what do you think might have happened?
3: Well, there's so many pipes and valves and tanks. You know, if the wrong liquid oxygen or fuel leaks at the wrong time going through all of these different valves and so on, there's probably going to be an explosion. I mean, that the rocket fuel is highly volatile.
1: Right.
3: And then once you have some bit of explosion and it gets into the fuel tank, the whole thing explodes. Everybody remembers the Challenger space shuttle accident. There was some gas leaking out. It was kind of like a blowtorch. But once it burned through the fuel tank, hundreds of thousands of gallons exploded.
1: So it's a big setback for Blue Origin. Jeff Bezos admitted as much. Is this a big setback for NASA and its, you know, aim to get this moon base open and running?
3: Yeah, well, this is an important rocket. I was very excited to see New Glenn finally, it's been a long time in coming, finally get ready to start launching. Just in a few months, they were supposed to, this new rocket was supposed to hit the field running. And NASA is depending on this for their moon mission, for the Artemis human mission. The next Artemis mission, Artemis 3, was going to have one of these rockets launch the Blue Origin moon lander. For the unmanned part, we just had the press conference this week. NASA's calling it Moonbase.
1: Yeah.
3: This rocket was going to launch some of the rovers and robots. It's
1: okay.
3: Also launching commercial satellites and also national security missions. So it's not just NASA that's impacted. It's not a forever, you know, destruction of the capability, but it is going to be a delay. It's a delay and a setback for sure.
1: Wow. Oh, my gosh. It was quite something to see. Let's hope that they figure out what went wrong quickly, fix it, and move forward. Terry Virts, always great to talk to you. Thank you so much.
3: The main thing is nobody was hurt. So thank God for that.
1: The main thing is nobody was hurt. Thank
3: you, God. Blue Origin and NASA people, let's get there. They're going to work hard. They're going to figure this out.
1: All right. Thanks, Terry.
3: Thank you.
1: Coming up for us, President Trump entered the Situation Room to make a final determination on Iran. So are we closer to a peace deal than ever before? News Nation's Kelly Meyer will have the latest. Also, she is traveling with Trump cabinet member Pete Hegseth in the Indo-Pacific. He is about to give a very key and important speech in just about an hour. And then later, News Nation's best-in-class crime coverage. Our own Brian Enten has new details on the shocking theory from the Murdaugh family housekeeper that Alec Murdaugh didn't act alone the night his wife and son were killed. Stay with us.
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1: As they're on Washington, as the world waits to hear whether President Trump moves forward with the deal to extend the Iran ceasefire or not. The president convened his cabinet for 2 hours in the Situation Room, where he said he would, quote, make a final determination. As of this hour, however, there is no word on what that determination is. Meanwhile, Secretary of War Pete Hegseth is focusing his efforts on another region of the world. He's in Singapore, meeting with Asian allies at a defense summit. That's where we find News Nation's Kelly Meyer. Kelly, Iran isn't the only topic of concern. The possibility of invading China invading Taiwan, is, of course, top of mind there.
22: Mm-hmm. Yeah, absolutely. And right now, there's only a high-level Chinese delegation here at this summit. In the past, Chinese top leaders have been here, but they aren't here this year. And it comes as Secretary Hegseth is set to speak in just about an hour from now, Elizabeth. And his speech last year talked a lot about deterring China. But it will be interesting to see how much he touches on that in this year's address because of the relationship between the U.S. and China right now. He just was in Beijing with President Trump 2 weeks ago. They talked about how they are working to collaborate more with Chinese officials, bringing up that mill-to-mill communication, while at the same time saying that their position has not changed on Chinese deterrence. We also don't know, as we've talked about, where that weapons shipment to Taiwan stands. At this moment, the Navy Secretary had said that it's paused due to the war in Iran, though he noted that there are plenty of munitions, and that's something that Secretary Hegseth has said. So whether or not it's because of the war in Iran or a different reason, we don't know. Secretary Hegseth did not answer our shouted questions on that. But overall, what's happening in the Middle East is really weighing heavy on this summit, really the elephant in the room. We even heard our allies here at this summit, including the Vietnamese leader, touching on that in his opening remarks on Friday night, basically saying that this is a flashpoint, what's happening in the Strait of Hormuz, and really could cause turmoil in this in the region, including here in the Indo-Pacific. So we'll be watching for Secretary Hegseth's remarks here shortly, and we'll see if he addresses the situation in Iran in those remarks. Elizabeth.
1: Yeah, very big speech coming up. Kelly Meyer, who is traveling with the secretary, thank you so much. Let's get some reaction from Gordon Chang, a world-renowned expert on China and a senior fellow with the Gatestone Institute and the author of Plan Red, China's Project to Destroy America. Gordon, great to have you here. So as we wait about an hour from now, Pete Hegseth will give this speech. Last year, he gave a stern warning in his speech to this same conference to China not to invade Taiwan. But after the warning we just heard from Xi to Trump to be careful, I'm not sure he's going to say, what do you expect him to say in about an hour?
23: I just don't know. It's really a mystery to me right at this point, because you had, you know, last year, Hegseth give that barn burner speech. But of course, as Kelly Meyer just said, right after the meeting between President Xi Jinping and Trump, you know, it was all love and flowers. So I expect that they will be a toned down speech from last year. The big issue is going to be whether Hegseth addresses the arms sales to Taiwan.
1: Yeah.
23: Because as Kelly said, the acting Navy Secretary said they're on pause. And so people are going to be asking about that if Hegseth does not address it in his speech itself.
1: Well, and we've heard from, you know, members of Congress have been pressing President Trump on, why aren't you approving these arms? So this has been a real issue. It's been sort of radio silent. But President Trump did say that he felt like this was something he could use politically as he negotiates with the Chinese president.
23: That was a misguided comment that he made to Bret Baier. Taiwan is critical to America's defense because, among other things, it prevents the Chinese Navy and Air Force from surging into the Pacific close to our shores. But of course, there's one Taiwanese company that makes 92% of the world's most sophisticated semiconductors. The other 8% are made in South Korea, which has a hard leftist government. And, you know, we could lose that, especially because the government in South Korea is talking about effectively nationalizing Samsung, which makes those 8%. So

0: anybody else. I think the U.S. is going to be okay, but this has shaken people in the region, and you can see it from their reactions.
1: Right. They will all be listening very closely to what Pete Hegseth has to say in an hour as well. And, of course, those chips TSMC makes, I mean, they're in everything the entire world uses electronically, including our own defense weapons. So they're critically important. But I want to ask you about something else. You have said that there is a secret Chinese bioweapons lab in California and that the Chinese are, quote, ready to strike. What exactly do you mean?
0: Yeah. Authorities found basically a biological weapons lab, which had, for instance, Ebola in it. But they also raided in Las Vegas a storage depot on January 31st of this year, and they found a reddish substance that was making people sick. Now, that reddish substance could not have been made in Las Vegas because they didn't have the facilities there. All they were doing was storing pathogens. Reedley, California, the lab that was found, was discovered more than 3 years ago. So it is almost certain that there is a third Chinese biological weapons facility on American soil, because that's much more likely than that reddish substance being, for instance, smuggled into the U.S. And so we have to be on the lookout for that. The federal authorities should be asking people for tips, because those two weapons facilities were found not by by the federal government looking for them. They were found because people sent in tips to authorities about what was going on. So,
1: what kinds of tips? Like, what did people notice? What should people be on the lookout for?
0: Well, people getting sick, for one thing, which is what happened in Las Vegas, because the housekeeper there was getting sick along with another occupant of the house, and then called authorities and said, there's something in this house which has to be discovered. The Reedley facility was discovered by an alert building inspector who happened to be driving around and saw a hose connected to a building that was supposed to have been abandoned. So that was a tell that something was going on inside that supposedly abandoned facility. This was just happenstance, Elizabeth. And so this was not the federal government looking for these labs. And that means the FBI is really on the back foot. And the FBI should be asking people to be on the lookout, because we did that after 9/11.
1: Yeah.
0: See something, say something, but the FBI is not. And that really is a concern to, I think, people.
1: 10 seconds, Gordon. Do you really think that China, in the midst of everything that's going on right now, would do something like launch a bioweapons attack here in the U.S.?
0: Why would they have these facilities in the U.S. if they weren't planning a mass casualty event?
1: Wow. Gordon Chang, very sobering note to end this interview on this Friday. Thank you so much. Always fascinating to talk to you. Thank you.
0: Thank you, Elizabeth.
1: All right, coming up for us, a person has been arrested for allegedly threatening to kill Erica Kirk at a Turning Point USA event. Plus, new details on the shocking theory that Alec Murdaugh didn't act alone in the murders of his wife and his son. We're live at CrimeCon with all of that and much more when we come back.
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10: New growth and inflation numbers and what they mean for American consumers. I'm Mike Vaccaro, News Nation Washington Bureau Chief. The American economy grew slower than originally thought in the first quarter of 2026. The Commerce Department reporting that gross domestic product rose by 1.6% from January to March, but that's down from a previous calculation of 2%. This, as an important measure of inflation, shows that consumer prices rose 3.8% in April. That is the highest level in 3 years. Economists anticipate continued slowing momentum in the economy as the Iran war accelerates and inflation dampens consumer sentiment. Buried in the data, the

0: New federal figures show that overall economic activity is largely driven by artificial intelligence and related spending. Now, economists have noted a silver lining in the new economic numbers, low unemployment claims, indicating a stable jobs market. I'm Mike Vaccara, and this is the News Nation Political Minute.
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6: All right, turning to Texas, where a man is under arrest for threatening to kill Erica Kirk ahead of a Turning Point USA event in San Antonio. 26-year-old Jacob Wensky reportedly replied online to a Turning Point post about an upcoming event featuring Kirk as the keynote speaker. He allegedly posted that he knew, quote, exactly where to bomb. Wensky was arrested on charges of making terroristic threats. He's being held on a bond of $120,000. Joining us now from Texas is News Nation national correspondent Xavier Walton. Xavier, what more can you tell us about this arrest?
16: Elizabeth, good evening to you. Well, authorities say, you know, these threats, they were very detailed, as you just mentioned, but they're also extremely disturbing, so much so that right away, credible enough, they sparked immediate concern. And days before Erica Kirk was expected to speak at this event, no indication that she's still actually going to speak. However, I should say she hasn't verified that she's not going to speak either. According to police, you see his mugshot here, 26-year-old Jacob Wensky, accused of posting those violent online threats. One common investigator say referenced bombing the location where the event is actually going to be held. Wensky allegedly made another post where he said, "I can't wait to be the valet for her escort." Police say, as you mentioned, these threats were going to be made on a, or they were made on a public Facebook post promoting the upcoming Turning Point event, this USA Women's Leadership Summit in San Antonio. Investigators traced these posts back to Wensky, now facing two felony counts of making terroristic threats, causing public fear. But here's something else. You know, this is not the first time Erica Kirk has faced threats. Earlier this year, she canceled an appearance with Vice President J.D. Vance. That was at the University of Georgia. Turning Point, you know, they're putting out their own statement thanking law enforcement, saying that they are increasing their security presence, but also saying that they take every single threat seriously and saying they refuse to let any threats silence them. So at this point, no changes to their scheduled events. Meantime, Kirk's saying that she takes her security team recommendations extremely seriously after everything she has been through with her family. Elizabeth.
6: Xavier Walton, scary stuff for Turning Point and Erica Kirk. Thank you. Well, right now, the world's leading true crime journalists, investigators, DNA analysts, genetic genealogists, and internet sleuths, well, they're all converging on Las Vegas for the 9th annual CrimeCon convention. To put it simply, if you're looking to solve a crime, whether it's a murder or a missing persons case, there's no better place to bring your story than CrimeCon. And as regular viewers of this channel know, News Nation takes true crime seriously, from the disappearance of Nancy Guthrie to the murder of the four Idaho college students. News Nation takes you on the ground and inside the case, even when other networks have moved on. News Nation's senior national correspondent Brian Enten joins us now live from CrimeCon in Las Vegas. Brian, what's been standing out to you? Because I know you're in front of the wall of the missing. That's a wall. Every single photo and name on that wall is a missing persons case. It's extraordinary.
17: Yeah, it's heartbreaking, Elizabeth. You know, you hear Crime Con, you almost think it's kind of like a joke, like Comic Con, but then you come here and you realize it's really not. There are a lot of victims here, there's a lot of victim advocates, and there's people who come here wanting to bring attention to their cases, cases that aren't solved, and a lot of missing persons cases, and they put up this big missing wall, and all these posters, many of them are families who are here. Whether it be, you know, parents who are missing, the kids come, or siblings, and they show up and they hang the poster, and then they share the stories with journalists and even with, like, detectives and with retired detectives and law enforcement experts, just trying to bring awareness to the cases. So that's been a really, really interesting part of this whole thing, Elizabeth.
6: Yeah, and I know you've been working your sources out there. You have actually incredible new information after speaking with the housekeeper of the Alec Murdaugh family. First of all, why is she speaking out now? But more extraordinarily, what did she tell you about what she thinks happened with the murders of Maggie and Paul?
17: Yeah, this was interesting. Her name is Blanca. She happens to be here at CrimeCon, just participating. She's doing a talk, I think, tomorrow. And so I sat down with her, and she's emotional because of the fact that there's going to be another trial, of course, with what happened with the clerk. Alec Murdaugh has been granted another trial, and she testified for hours the first time. She anticipates she'll have to do that again. But she also was telling me how she believes that there are other people involved who actually helped clean up the crime scene. And, you know, she lives in that town, and she says it's very hush-hush, but that she and she says she knows who these people are. Listen to what she said. Okay, we don't have the soundbite with her, Elizabeth, but essentially she said she doesn't want to name the names, but that she believes that there are people who showed up after Alec Murdaugh murdered his wife and son, who assisted him in cleaning up, and that she knows who they are. And that, again, it's sort of hush-hush in the community. People have tried to go to the police. So it's just kind of interesting. You wonder if any of that now is going to start to come out as we get ready for a second trial.
6: Yeah, it's worth noting, she was their housekeeper. She knew that family very, very well, was there day in and day out. Actually, we have that soundbite now. Let's play it.
18: because I believed his original plan that he had. It didn't go as planned.
19: Who do you think it could be in terms of who you think could also be involved?
18: I do not. I have never mentioned names, and I'm not going to mention names because, you know, lawsuits.
6: You know, lawsuits, but also, Brian, it's a very small town. Everybody knows everybody else in that area. That family was a very big deal, is now a very notorious deal.
17: Yeah, yeah, and she said she's scared. I mean, you hit the nail on the head. It's a small town. Everybody knew them. Everybody knows everybody. And she told me she's fearful to really start naming names. But I had just never heard her talk about that specifically. And it just made me wonder. I mean, there's been so many twists and turns with that case and unexpected developments. Could this sort of be the next thing? We'll have to see.
6: Yeah, we will have to see. Perhaps it will come out as that second murder trial of Alec Murdaugh gets underway. Maybe by the end of this year, probably next year, we shall see. Brian Enten at CrimeCon in Las Vegas. Thank you, my friend. Coming up, the American manufacturing icon made right here in the U.S. and best known for its windproof lighters that have remained largely unchanged for nearly a century. You might recognize them for their sound. We'll play it for you right after the break.
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2: You can call him secretary, you can call him advisor. There was senator, there was acting administrator, even DJ, and just maybe heir apparent. Might have to wait for that one. But when Marco Rubio's co-workers were put on the spot about what to call him, they drew a blank. Video of Rubio's birthday celebration at work yesterday is getting a lot of laughs.
3: Happy birthday to you. Happy birthday, dear.
4: Yes, sir.
3: Happy birthday to you. Thank you,
2: guys. And they pick it right back up as soon as they fumble the, what are we going to call him for this year's birthday song? All right. Well, there is another birthday celebration around the corner. America turns 250 years old this July 4th. And here at News Nation, we're celebrating with our series American Made. Each week, we highlight a company that embodies the American spirit of innovation and success. National correspondent Jessica Cartalia traveled to Pennsylvania to explore how the popular pocket lighters at Zippo have evolved since its founding in 1932. From candles to camping gear to cameos in feature films, the third-generation owner promises to keep production where it's always been, right here in the U.S.
5: The snap of the lid, the strike of the wheel, and a flame that has become a symbol of American manufacturing. The factory and the Zippo legacy all started here in Bradford, Pennsylvania. In 1932, a man named George Blaisdell had an idea that was simple but revolutionary. Create a lighter that could be used with one hand, even in the wind.
6: A individual using the lighter could simply pull it out of his pocket, use one hand, open the lid, and operate the lighter. And that was really his idea about what Zippo should be.
5: Now, three and four generations later, George Duke and his son Grant run the company. It's inside of this factory in Bradford where operations director Bucky Clark shows us how raw materials are stamped, shaped, polished, and plated to make more than 40,000 lighters every day.
6: Made in USA is something my grandfather always wanted to say about a Zippo. We are made in the USA. He is very, very proud of that. As we source our materials, we make sure that they are all sourced in the United States, even if we're spending more money.
5: Coming from the word zipper, a popular invention at the time, Zippo was founded during the Great Depression.
6: When my grandfather started Zippo in the 1930s, it was an almost impossible time to start a company. And there was an occasion or two when my grandfather could not pay his employees. And he had to tell them that. And they said, George, we understand. That stuck with my grandfather.
5: That loyalty became part of the company's DNA. Generations of workers helped turn a small-town product into an American icon. A decade after opening its doors, Zippo would become more than a lighter company. For American soldiers, Zippo became a piece of home.
6: Most soldiers smoked. They had a Zippo. It was a reliable lighter. It worked all the time. It became their friend. And I'm sure when you're sitting in a foxhole and you're going through what you're going through, or whatever you might be doing in the war, you have that little piece of metal that is with you. Mm-hmm. It's from where you come from, the good old USA.
5: More than 700 employees work here in Bradford, where the company is privately run. And while its history is important, so is evolving the brand. Zippo is an A-lister on the big screen, appearing in more than 2,000 movies.
7: Come out to the coast, we'll get together, have a few laughs.
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5: The challenge for any heritage brand is evolution. Fewer Americans smoking cigarettes means expanding their product line to include candles, camping products,

0: And hand warmers. It's a business model built on durability and trust, and one Zippo says will always be rooted in Bradford.
1: Every Zippo lighter has Bradford, Pennsylvania on the bottom of it, and every Zippo lighter, as long as this family's involved with it, will always have Bradford, Pennsylvania on the bottom of it.
0: And as America approaches its 250th birthday, Zippo is preparing to celebrate its place in the country's story. A story for every person who's ever opened one of these lighters and heard that sound. A sound made in America.
2: 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Chris Cuomo joins me live after the break. Stephen A. Smith is joining him on tonight's show. We'll talk about what they're going to be talking about.

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9: Oh, he joins me now. Chris, you're going to have Stephen A. Smith on the show. There is a ton to talk about, but in Stephen's honor, I'm wearing Nick's orange with my blue background. So
11: you want to know, I wonder if he thinks they can have a better chance against the Thunder
9: or the Spurs.
11: Orange is in their color makeup, too. Or the Spurs. Game 7's tomorrow night.
9: Yeah. Do you think the Knicks have a shot against either one of those teams? Because everybody has long said they're the two. You do? I hope so. I'm really, really rooting. It's the first time in almost 30 years they've been in the finals. It would be so amazing for this city to have them win. But Oklahoma City and San Antonio, long rumored to be the two best teams in the NBA. I don't know. It's going to be tough.
11: Well, Oklahoma City is the reigning champs.
9: Yeah.
11: And they have only gotten better. And Wembanyama is the closest in my lifetime to seeing what people must have experienced with Wilt Chamberlain.
9: Wow.
11: And maybe with Lew Alcindor, with Kareem Abdul-Jabbar, obviously, as we know and love him. He is a transformational figure in the sport. I have never seen anyone like him. The least of it is his height.
9: How tall is he?
11: His ability to move.
9: I know,
11: but he's 7'4".
9: I know, but he moves wingspan, like he's 6'4".
11: Yeah. He can jump and kick the basket.
9: What?
11: He can jump and kick the basket with his foot.
9: Okay? Oh, my God.
11: That's all I need to know.
9: That's all you need to say. All right. Hey, I'll be watching on Saturday night, of course, while I flip back and forth with News Nation and our primetime coverage.
11: No, sure, sure.
9: Sure.
11: Sure, sure.
9: Have a great weekend, my friend, and
11: you
9: say
11: too.
9: Hi to Stephen for me.
11: I will. Chris Cuomo here. The American Experiment is about to pass the 250-year mark this July 4th, as I hope you know. You know, very few thought we would make it this far. Certainly in the beginning. And far too many question how long we'll make it beyond. How do you think our lawyers, our leaders, leaders, how do you think they should mark this occasion? I know we're obsessed with Trump's antics and his over-the-top, over-budget, over-hyped ballroom and big bands and dollar bills. He's making it all about him. Are you really surprised? I would argue we shift focus from not simply wigging out over what he's choosing to do and say, but pointing out what he is refusing to do, what he won't talk about. You see, the problem for me isn't the president wanting to put his face on money. The problem is not understanding that the reason he wants his face on money is exactly why it's illegal. He's focused on putting his face on money when he is supposed to be focused on having more American faces with that much money in their pocket. You see, instead of trying to get Congress to do this, he should be trying to get Congress working on the needs of the many, which he isn't. He seems to be making this administration the epitome of all show, no go. Big parties, productions, proclamations. But what happened to producing more things in America, to private investment? He has reportedly met with advisors more